0: And transport trucks crossing the Gordie Howe International Bridge on its first day of operation, the first crossing of the Detroit River, made by the family of the structure's namesake, the Canadian icon known as Mr. Hockey. U.S. Ambassador to Canada Pete Hoekstra welcomed the milestone today, saying the bridge will add new capacity to one of the busiest and most economically significant border crossings between the U.S. and Canada. The opening comes after about a six-week delay after Ottawa had to make some adjustments with Washington over revenue sharing. Meanwhile, President Donald Trump made a stop in southeastern Michigan today at a General Motors testing plant in Milford. The president defending his administration's tariffs in front of a crowd of GM leaders and workers, insisting he has revived the auto industry and American manufacturing.
1: I've done more for you than your parents, okay? Your parents are good. I'm not going to knock your parents, but I have been better to you than your parents.
0: Trump's latest round of levies against Canada are set to go into effect in mid to late August. Washington says the new round of tariffs is connected with Canada's alleged discrimination against U.S. commerce, including retaliatory tariffs. Alberta is set to begin allowing self-referred medical testing as of the end of this week. It means Albertans will be able to pay out of pocket for diagnostic screening tests, including an MRI and an ultrasound, without a doctor's referral. The Daniel Smith government says the aim is to help those who pay get a faster cancer diagnosis and improve their chances of survival without increasing wait times for others. Toronto Mayor Olivia Chow had strong words for those involved in a shooting at the U.S. consulate in the city's downtown early this morning. The branch office for the U.S. government was shot at for the second time this year, and Chow said at a press conference the person or persons responsible will be caught and held accountable.
2: This is when there is a police cruiser with the lights flashing right in front of it. Is a brazen attack.
0: Investigators say a late model Honda Accord without license plates was pursued, but police had to pull back as the car reached high speed. And police in Seattle say at least three suspects were involved in last night's brazen shootout at a crowded food festival near the Space Needle. In an update today, Seattle police said one of them was among those that were killed in the incident. Meanwhile, a 15-year-old is in custody. Chief Sean Barnes says it appeared as though two people were shooting at each other and that a second suspect is still at large.
3: There is a second shooter. We're trying to identify who that person is. Our officers need your help. If someone saw something, or perhaps if someone has some video, we need to identify that person.
0: The gunfire erupted around 6 p.m. last night in the waning hours of the three-day Bite of Seattle Festival, which draws hundreds of food and retail vendors and performers to the Seattle Center. This is the Canadian Press. In sports and Major League Baseball, Max Scherzer returns to the mound on his 42nd birthday as the Toronto Blue Jays open a three-game road series in Washington. Scherzer hasn't played in a Major League game since June 10th because of a thumb injury. Canada's Ethan Katzberg is the men's hammer throw champion at the Commonwealth Games. The two-time world champion and Paris Olympics gold medalist set a games record with his opening attempt of 80.97 meters. And the Canadian and Albertan governments are contributing $52 million to upgrades at Calgary's Olympic Oval, and in particular its aging floor. The speed skating facility was built for the 1988 Winter Olympics, and it's where the national speed skating team trains. Two-time Olympic gold medalist Isabel Weideman says the money comes just in time.
4: I'm a little bit emotional about it. Like, people came together to save this facility, and it would not have survived. And speed skating would have had to move out of Calgary. I have no idea where it would have gone.
0: The feds and the province are each contributing $26 million. From the Canadian Press, I'm Don Mitchell.
5: This is the

0: Well, I wish we were starting this segment with something uplifting and upbeat, but sadly, events of the weekend make that impossible as we turn our eyes and our hearts to the devastation in Berlin during a pride parade when a 21-year-old man with prior Islamic State-related convictions drove a van into crowds near the festival, then got out of the van and attacked people with a machete, killing one woman and injuring not one, but 29 others. It was chaos. And let's listen to that chaos by way of German TV.
1: This is the man police have been hunting. 21-year-old Berlin-born Abdul Balut was known to the police. In the last hour, it's been confirmed he has been shot and killed. Investigators are treating the incident as an Islamist terrorist attack.
0: So the suspect, as you just heard, German citizen, Lebanese descent, long-standing history of criminal offenses, deep roots in Berlin's radical jihadi community, actively used social media to promote that hate, specifically publishing ISIS propaganda videos, extremist material on his personal Instagram. As a matter of fact, Intrepid was telling me that he tried to join ISIS. Is that right? Yeah, he tried to.
2: He went to Lebanon to try to join them.
0: Okay, yeah, he was a true believer. And this is where, when I heard the genesis, when I heard the origin story of this crime and this tragedy, it brought me right back to Canada today. Because tell me if this sounds like something that would happen here. In May 2026, he was in a district court, convicted of preparing a serious act of violent subversion endangering the state. That sounds like terrorism to me. All right. Convicted of this. The court handed down a suspended sentence of 1 year and 10 months in youth custody. Keep in mind, he was 20 at the time. Okay. So what's the sentence for that? Out on probation. Why? Why was he out on probation? Why would you let this guy out who was this close to a terrorist attack? Well, according to the court, low flight risk, low likelihood of reoffending, pending an appeal from prosecution.
2: And they were unhappy with the sentence, obviously.
0: Yeah.
2: And they said, let's do this. And the guy was out on bail.
0: He was out on bail. And what did he do? Killed one, injured 29.
2: And yeah. Low risk.
0: Yeah, low risk, low flight risk, and low risk of reoffending. Look, Berlin Pride, we got to talk about this honestly. We have to talk about this honestly. I don't know how many of these things we have to see before we can have an honest conversation. And for people who are unwilling to talk about this are finally willing to talk about this. Because Berlin Pride asked that the attack not be politicized. I'm sorry, Berlin Pride. You don't get to say that. You don't get to choose this. And let's be honest. You politicize everything.
2: The whole idea about pride.
0: The whole idea of pride is politicizing everything. Don't tell me what to politicize and what not to when you decide you're going to politicize the questions that I have around pronouns. And you don't get to do that. You don't get to do that. It happened at Pride today. It could happen at a different event tomorrow. You don't get
2: Salsa Fest.
0: It happened at Salsa Fest. You don't get to silo this stuff off and say, oh, no, we don't get to do that. And at a vigil, by the way, talking about not politicizing it, an LGBTQ speaker, and this was in German, so we don't have it here, but this LGBTQ speaker was caught saying that she had hoped the attacker was, quote, not an Arab Muslim, but a white Christian person. What is that if not politicizing the event?
2: She said it on stage with a microphone, right?
0: Yes, this wasn't caught on a hot mic. No. This is what she said. She hoped it'd be a white person. And then there is a woman that was on social media. We all saw it, who performed an act of gymnastics. These are mental in nature, but an act of gymnastics that would make Nadia Comaneci blush. Let's listen to this woman who identified that the the killer is an Islamist, but then somehow blame people who look like me.
3: So the suspect is an Islamic extremist. That's their suspect right now. That's what I read, okay? I'm not going to say anything about the rest of the Muslim population because of actions of this one person. But what I can say is the people who were celebrating about this were all white men, young white men, with crosses in their profiles. Because we've all seen it. We've all seen how you guys react towards gay people and how you wish harm on them constantly. I get a constant hate on my videos, especially about trans people. You're not going to hide behind another scapegoat group and pretend that they're actually the violent ones when it's you. You hold the same exact beliefs that this man who did this attack did.
0: I mean, I've got half a dozen cute ways to insult this woman. They're lined up in my head, one after the other. I'll just say this. That's unhelpful.
2: But that's a lot of finger pointing at a lot of people.
0: Exactly. So let's just say that's unhelpful because that does nothing. You are digging in your heels. You have decided who the enemy is. And we have a lot of problems as a Western society. We have problems that we can deal with today. There are problems we must deal with today. The problem we must deal with today is this one. It's this one. It's the problem of radical Islamic jihadists. And I say radical Islamic jihadists because if you ask the question, did Muslim groups in Germany condemn this attack? The answer is yes.
2: Of course they did.
0: Of course they did. Of course they did. But much like the Kirpan attack and this man has now caused problems for his broader community. And they're now responsible for condemning his behavior when we all know every one of us has wonderful Muslim friends. Every one of us has known them since we were children.
2: There were some interesting stories. They spoke with this guy's family,
0: yeah,
2: and his parents, and they said their parents said that they were not religious. In fact, they argued with him vociferously about not having the beard because they said he looked the part.
0: Yeah.
2: He obviously thought the way he did.
0: Yeah. Well, look, Terry Newman, who's a senior editor and columnist with the National Post, was on this radio station this morning with Greg Brady, and she called this like it is.
4: It should be very clear the threat from youth as well. The CSIS report talking about radicalized youth, for example, also does not mention that the concern really comes from radical Islam, right? Why are our highest levels of security not doing this, right? So I think my general idea is that they come from universities, and universities have the same issue as the government from saying this type of stuff, albeit for different reasons. The government may not be saying it for voting demographics, but we need to stop, it's suicidal empathy. We need to stop basically not talking about the truth because we are not keeping people safe. And, the blame against, homophobia and stuff like that then gets transferred on to conservatives, which makes no sense whatsoever.
0: And look, Terry brought up politicians, but the police in Ottawa over the weekend did the exact same thing. There was a protest. I don't have to tell you what they were protesting. I'm pretty sure you know. And you'll actually hear in this video and in this audio, the police making excuses for the protesters who just dropped down in a street and decided that it belonged to them.
5: They're safe. No, that's don't give me that.
6: No, so their protest is lawful.
5: No, do they have a permit?
6: They do, actually.
5: No, they don't. They never get permits. That's a lie.
6: Okay. They are allowed to protest, right?
5: And I'm allowed to counter protest on the road.
6: But I'm just asking.
0: We can deal with the issues that organized religion having problems with the LGBTQ world, because yes, there are Christian groups that have problems. There are absolutely, we can deal with that. But the problem in the here and now, the problem that hits us in the face almost on the daily across the Western world, is the problem of violent jihadis. That's the one. And you can twist yourself into a pretzel saying it's caused by colonialism. Gays are not responsible for colonialism. Gays never colonized anything. Gays don't operate within the sphere of whiteness or white supremacy. So if you cannot square that circle because it is an impossibility. You have to let us have an honest conversation. Stop digging in your heels, stop protecting your turf, and start recognizing that we are all collectively, as a Western society, in more danger today than we were yesterday. We're going to take a break, and when we come back, it's time for some common sense, BMS style.
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0: Well, we are going to continue with what we hope is a sober, common sense conversation. This time we're turning towards sport and the athlete Sophie Cunningham. She is a rising star. We talked about her at the end of last week. A rising star in the WNBA. And she's going viral. And depending on your perspective, either for good reason or bad, because she believes that sports categories matter. And women's and men's sports are different, and women and men are different, and women's sports should be reserved for biological females. And she remarked that she wanted to, quote, protect young girls in a locker room or young girls in sport who shouldn't have to go against biological men.
2: That's it. That's all she said.
0: She said nothing else. And despite that, she's being labeled anti-trans, MAGA, even though she describes herself as politically centrist. I mean, and listen, as athletes, I don't expect athletes to be political at all. Her stance is rooted in protecting Title IX, which is a seminal law in the United States.

0: marginalized or marginalized and already vulnerable community, I have to decide where I stand. So today I'm not burning a person, I'm burning my support. As a trans woman, I've spent years fighting just to exist authentically. I won't spend a dollar or another minute or another ounce of energy supporting people who contribute to making that fight harder. This isn't about hate, it's about accountability.
1: I don't think anybody should ever be accountable for things they didn't say.
2: Who said she didn't exist?
1: Well, that exactly. There is this magical dark art that exists on the left to take somebody's words, their black words on white page, and turn them into things not only they didn't say, but they don't feel and they don't push for.
2: You're right. It is a dark art.
1: It's a magical dark art. And Sophie Cunningham said nothing of the sort, and you cannot extrapolate from that why this woman is burning what she's burning.
2: But this woman then is burning her jersey.
1: Yeah.
2: And because, it's just so horrendous that she is now attacking me.
1: Yeah.
2: Nobody attacked her. Nobody said she didn't exist.
1: Nobody said that. And the living in a world of perpetual victimization, where you are a victim of everyone all the time, and you have been, you're in a self-reinforcing bubble where everybody tells you that you're a victim because you're surrounded by other victims, and you are constantly protecting yourself against those who want to increasingly victimize you. It's a terrible way to live, but nobody is suggesting you must live that way. Now, I want you to hear a counterpoint from the trans community. This is Scott Nugent, a trans man. Formerly a woman, went through a medical transition years ago. Here's his advice to Sophie Cunningham.
3: Let me say what many won't. Please don't back down. Standing for women and girls is not hatred. Protecting female sports and female spaces, well, that's not discrimination. A society that cannot acknowledge biological reality will inevitably fail the very people it claims to protect. You see, I know what medical transition is because I've lived it. Hormones and surgeries, well, it can change your appearance, but they do not change your biological sex. We can respect every person's dignity while also recognizing that biology matters in certain spaces.
1: Yeah, I've brought this stand-up comic. There's a Canadian stand-up comic. He's gay, I think Asian. And he said, biology matters. He said, biology of course matters. He said, I didn't know my biological dad. I was raised by my stepfather. So to me, just like trans women are women, except when it comes to X, my stepdad is my dad, except if I need a kidney. Because biology matters. And you want to change that? Talk to God, man. Like, I can't change that. If I had the power to make it so people could just change their DNA, change their biology, of course I would. I don't want anybody to live a life they don't feel they should live.
2: The thing I find so sad about this, though, is that Sophie Cunningham came out, and she seems like a very reasonable person.
1: Yeah.
2: She's well-spoken.
1: Yeah.
2: And she just said it's just so matter-of-fact. She was asked about it, and she responded.
1: Mm-hmm.
2: She said she grew up as a girl playing a tough sport.
1: Yeah.
2: And having to fight for – she had to fight for her right to be able to even get to where she is.
1: Yeah. But I'll say this, and because I talked about this a few months ago as well. This is a woman – who would probably gladly and proudly march with the trans community on 90% of their issues. But on this one where she has a stake and she's going to have a daughter one day, perhaps, this is one that where she says, you know what, in this, we don't get everything we want in life. And
2: what if LeBron James right now
1: decides,
2: you know what,
1: I'm going to take my talents to the WNBA.
2: Yeah.
1: Yeah. I self-identify and I'm going to go to the WNBA. Like what say you now, Megan Rapinoe? So you would probably get buy-in from Sophie Cunningham on 90% of the things that matter to you. But because you're not getting the last 10%, she is anti-trans and she is victimizing you. In what world do you get everything you want? In what world does everyone have to agree with everything that you believe in?
2: She's getting raked over the coals for this.
1: Yeah.
2: Just absolutely, and this is really just blown up.
1: Well, let's listen to Stephen A. Smith, who gets some

0: Enough wrong, but on this, I think he got it dead right.
1: Sophie Cunningham said every word right on the money. There's no hate involved. There's only love we're talking about. But what happened to loving girls who are born biologically as girls? What about their rights? What about fairness associated to them? Leah Thomas, I'm going to keep bringing that name up. 400th plus in the world competing as a male. Transitions to female, and he was number one. If we're going to act like transitioning from male to female doesn't involve an advantage for that trans athlete, I have nothing to say to you. You're not exercising common sense.
0: No, it's an unserious argument to suggest that even somebody who transitions to a certain extent does not have an advantage.
2: It's not an attack. It is not an attack. People will say that, it's because you don't. Who's saying anybody doesn't like trans? If you don't, if that's something that you don't agree with, that's fine. That's up to you. But that's not what Sophie's saying. It's not what you and I are saying for sure.
0: Again, I will never defend myself against things I didn't say.
2: Yeah.
0: And I'm not going to let anybody infer from my words. I pick my words pretty carefully. And I'm sure Sophie Cunningham did too. We are very careful on this show. We say what we mean and we mean what we say. And I will never defend myself against things I didn't say. And I will not defend beliefs I do not hold, and nobody has the right to put those things on me. If you're doing that, you got to ask yourself why.
2: But how is this still happening? How are we still in this space where we're allowing these people who with their dark arts to be able to twist words and just get away with
0: because warfare is what fuels that side of the political spectrum. It's class warfare, it's sexual warfare, it's economic warfare, it's political warfare, it's social warfare. And there is an inevitable conclusion to it, which is death to the West, death to Canada. It's all that stuff. It's all interconnected on that side. And some people think they're the dog when in fact they are the tail. All right, we're gonna take a break. Let's
2: open up the phone lines and talk about sensible dialogue.
0: Sensible dialogue, and please, we do not want this to turn into anything ugly. We want to be productive. Just call 416-870-6400, 1-888-225-TALK. Give us a call here at the Ben Mulrooney Show.
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1: Welcome back, and we've opened up the phone lines at 416-870-6400 and 1-888-225-TALK, 416-870-6400 and 1-888-225-TALK. And we want to have a sensible dialogue over what it is of our inability to have sensitive conversation, important conversation, and why there is this drive and this automatic response to view anything that's even remotely questioning or critical as an attack and as an assault and as violence and as a phobia. Let's start with Andrew. Andrew, welcome to the show.
2: Hi, Ben. I'm glad you guys are talking about this. And you both hit it kind of at the end there in that previous section. For the people on the left, and for radical Islamists for that matter too, and they're kind of allied, we see that, right? They see this as warfare. You and I are viewing it as an individual's opinion. You know, we like it when people have different ideas, whether we agree with them or not. We're like, this is awesome. We all get to have different ideas and talk about it. Sometimes we win, sometimes we lose, that sort of thing. They are militant. There is no other opinion but their own. And if you deviate from the playlist, like you said, you're immediately, you know, in the workplace, on social media, executed, sent to the guillotine. These guys are the same people that have been for several centuries causing revolutions, causing mass death. And we may not be interested in fighting against them, but they are very interested in fighting against us.
1: Yeah.
2: So we're at a strange time right now. I don't know what we do. I'm not a leader. Your dad was. But it's time we kind of wake up and realize these people aren't really interested in talking.
1: Yeah, well, I think you're right, Andrew. I think that coalitions and consensus are built with people who don't necessarily share your vision and your priorities and your values entirely, but they are willing to they're people who believe that that we can all get something. We're not going to get everything, but we can get something. And there is a faction on the left that believes that if they don't get everything, then they're getting nothing. And that's I think that's a bargain that has worked to this point. I don't know that it goes much farther than it is going now, because I believe that we're getting to, I hate the word inflection point, but or let's use Mr. Carney's hinge moment, where I think this brand of slash and burn, shout down lifestyle, it's gone as far as it can. I don't know that you're going to get much more buy-in from any more people. I don't know how you see it, Andrew.
2: Well, you know what? Thank goodness we have history to learn from, and we see where this is going. We know where radicalism goes. They're very honest about what they want to do. They're very honest about who they hate, and they're very honest about what their agenda is. So we best take them very seriously. And when our governments don't, when Prime Minister Carney doesn't, when previous Justin Trudeau doesn't, we have to ask why. Is it ignorance? Are they in compliance with it? Or are they just scared? We have to ask some serious questions, especially people on the left who vote for Olivia Chow, who vote liberal. You got to ask yourself some serious questions. Who are you allying with, and why are you doing it?
1: Yeah. Well, listen, Andrew, thank you very much for contributing to the conversation. I appreciate it. And drive safe. Give us a call, 416-870-6400, 1-888-225-TALK. Join this. I think this is an important conversation to have.
3: I have another story to add to our litany of things. There was an attack today in Paris, a knife attack. Three women were wounded, and fortunately an off-duty police officer was there and apprehended the male. Now, this is where it gets interesting. One of the women was pregnant, unfortunately. It's terrible. But witnesses report that he was invoking Allah during the assault. And you're like, okay, what do the police say? Well, they say, hey, you know what? Hold your roll. We understand what it looks like. However, it appears that he's somewhat unstable. Well, obviously, since he's doing that, he is unstable.
1: Yeah.
3: At what point do you say there's mental illness versus you know, radicalism. They're looking to see how to, this is still so brand new. We don't know how the man's going to be charged.
1: And two things can be true at the same time. I mean, the guy can be, there's a lot of unstable people in the world that don't resort to knife attacks, and an unstable person. And again, I'm not saying this happened, but an unstable person with a radical religious worldview. Yeah. I think they can get on board with slashing some people with a knife. That one doesn't negate the other. You know, you're not less of a jihadi if you have mental issues.
3: Didn't you say earlier, I think we were talking upstairs earlier, and you said, we seem to be seeing this daily.
1: Well,
3: and we talked about...
1: I'm sure it's not daily.
3: It's not, but...
1: But on a global scale, it might be.
3: Yeah, but I think you have to look at the global scale. But we saw, Berlin on Saturday.
1: Yeah.
3: Right? And then what happened? We're just talking about this, and this story came up about Paris today.
1: And I don't know what it's going to take to... We're seeing in the Muslim world, we're seeing Saudi Arabia take positions on radical Islam that the Western world is unwilling to take. I don't know what it's going to take to all I know is I'm feeling a little better about having these conversations today. 5 years ago, you could not get away with this, a conversation like this. They would have yanked us from the air 5 years ago.
3: Let me ask this question. We got a text message, and it's an interesting point to look at. Yeah, this has been going on for years, and a lot of mainstream media is just starting to talk about it now. We're not seeing a lot of this talk in the mainstream media, talking about the issues within Islam, within sort of this, what we're seeing has long been, whenever you spoke about this before, you were declared phobic or this or that because they were like, oh, you can't say that. You can't. Okay. Once again, you know, take your head out of the sand and consider these positions just normally. Just look at them just from an agnostic point of view. And at what point do you think we're going to start seeing the mainstream media? And I was in the mainstream media for years talking about this in a way where instead of just like trying to make excuses, looking at it as in this is a real problem.
1: Because it's
3: over and over again.
1: I don't know what that is. A good question. I don't know where the line is that once we cross it, the people who have been willfully blind are going to finally see, because you would have thought that it would have been after, you know, an attack on the LGBTQ community. You would have thought that it would have been after, attack after attack after attack on just everyday law-abiding Jewish citizens. You would have thought you would have thought that, but that's not the case. Nothing is shaking these people from their position. And I said years ago, one thing that makes Canada better than other countries is our willingness to engage with each other's ideas in the public square. I come with my ideas, you come with yours.
3: But that's changed.
1: We battle it out with our words. May the best idea win. And if my idea is found lacking, I will lick my wounds. I will congratulate the winner. I'll go back to my corner, and I will use what I learned in that conversation to form better ideas.
3: But we know that's not true, because we know from talking to all the studies done through about the universities, all the people in universities, is that open dialogue is no longer accepted.
1: Yeah.
3: And I think about, I told you about, there was a father of one of my daughter's friends. I met him the other day chatting with him, and he said, you know what? These are topics that you guys talk about that is so uncomfortable for some people to talk about. I can't talk about this stuff with my friends.
1: Yeah.
3: And a lot of people say the same thing. They say them all the time. Geez, I would love to talk about this openly.
1: It should be easy.
3: But I'm afraid.
1: This should be easy to talk about. Ask yourself, if you feel, as I'm talking right now, that I'm attacking you, ask yourself why. Because we haven't raised our voice this entire time. I raise my voice a lot, but we haven't raised my voice this entire time. Ask yourself why you feel attacked. Because sure as Shinola, you're not being attacked. So you got to ask yourself why. When we come back from the break, a perfect end to this hour. We're joined by our good friend David Boris. He's the host of Hostile History. We're going to talk about the Crusades. Can't get more on the nose than that.
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1: Welcome back. And when I say the Crusades, most of you, most of us, let's be honest, I don't know much about it. Our knowledge begins and ends with Indiana Jones and the Last Crusade. These were military and religious campaigns over the course of, I think, at least a couple of centuries. So there's no way there was one single reason, one single driving force, one single value system. And there's no way it was just, it was, I mean, there were multiple campaigns and multiple crusades. So let's dive into the nuance of what a lot of people think is can be summed up as a war between Christianity and Islam with our good friend, the host of Hostile History, David Boris. Welcome.
2: Hey, buddy, how you doing?
1: Well, I'm good. I'm glad you're bringing this up today. I mean, we are seeing these, more and more religiously motivated attacks around the globe.
2: Yeah.
1: And it's hard not to feel like we are in a battle of, a religious battle for civilizational supremacy. So hard not to ask ourselves, is this the beginning of another crusade, I suppose? But before we ask that question, why don't we delve into what the actual crusades were?
2: Yeah, you're totally right. And this is why this episode is so important. We're bringing on a colleague and friend, this great historian, Neil Christie, to really unpack what the Crusades are. Because I'm sure, like you just mentioned in the intro, most people think of the Crusades as just an intractable clash of two civilizations that can never get along, that are always trying to kill each other. And of course, there are moments of that. But we're talking about, like you said, three centuries of sort of the crusading era at its peak. A lot more is going on than just bloodshed, hatred, and violence.
1: So talk to me about the flashpoint that erupted the First Crusade.
2: Well, there's a couple of things to keep in mind. So we're in the late 11th century. 1096 is the start of the First Crusade. Now, the first flashpoint is, of course, that the Holy Land is captured by Islamic forces. And that's the catalyst for sure for the Pope to call upon this crusade. But you have to understand another thing's going on in Europe at this time, Ben, and that is constant warfare between feudal kingdoms. Mm-hmm. And all of these Christian soldiers and warriors are attacking each other. And what better way to get this sort of Christian masculine warrior ethos outside of Europe than direct it towards the Holy Land?
1: It's a desire to get people to stop fighting each other in Europe and all row in the same direction towards Jerusalem.
2: That's absolutely part of it. 100%. It's just the Catholic Church was struggling with how many Christian feudal kingdoms were fighting each other constantly, petty lords to the biggest kingdoms possible. And so, hey, let's redirect that fury and passion and warrior ethos to the other, to the infidel.
1: But was there not a request by the Byzantine emperor for help? Was that?
2: Yes, absolutely part of it. There was letters, but there was a lot of letters coming out all the time to get Europe on board, to help them. There certainly was. There was repeated requests, but it's really these sort of two major, I mean, certainly the call of the Holy Land, and then this sort of just getting that sort of those warriors directed in another direction. What better direction than the Holy Land itself?
1: And how many crusades were there?
2: Well, that's a great question. So there's traditionally five crusades, basically from the 7th to the 13th century. But, you know, there's a lot of other crusading going on. I mean, if you look at the history of Europe, there's crusades launched in southern France. There's crusades launched on the Iberian Peninsula. There's crusades launched into the Baltic states. I mean, there is crusading going on everywhere. And then, of course, the language of crusade then gets co-opted by every major campaign over and over again, all the way up till today.
1: But you contend, and I guess you're going to talk about this on the show this week, that it the story of the Crusades, of the crusading era, isn't one of interminable, intractable war. But there are also moments of peace and cooperation.
2: Well, here's the crazy thing. There's far more moments of peace and cooperation than there is war. And I know that for most people listening, they're like, that can't be possible. That can't be true. But this is what we're unpacking in the show. We're looking at the ways in which cultures were living alongside each other, were cooperating, were trading, were exchanging ideas. All of these things were going on. And the violence was actually the rare parts of the crusading period.
1: So of those, over 200 years of the Crusades, how much of it was violent?
2: I mean, there were battles, of course, and there was efforts to, you know, repress or sort of to control populations. But again, I really like these battles were rare moments. These you have like, you know, a crusade takes 4 or 5 years. And in that, you might have 4 or 5 major battles. And of course, you probably even have less than that, if I'm being honest. But the point here is the battles are what lives in, you know, legend, right?
1: Yeah.
2: Richard the Lionheart, Saladin, all of these things, that's what stays in our mind. And the problem is, Ben, it's actually kind of dangerous to think that all this was just violence and bloodshed and the two sides never could get along.
1: Yeah, because I've got, you know, someone goes off to war for honest. In my head, if I'd had to give you what I thought the Crusades were, it was like a group of people go off to the Crusades to go fight in the Holy Land, and they come home 30 years later.
2: Yeah, and I mean, they certainly went away for a couple of years. There's no doubt about that. And many of them stayed and formed kingdoms and things like that. But I think the real important part is that the warfare itself was not the main thing. It wasn't that it was just always fighting. There were so many examples of Muslim and Christian leaders trying to create, you know, if not peace, at least prosperity for the kingdom they ruled. And guess who lived in those kingdoms? Christians, Jews, Muslims, all living there. Now, were they all friends? I'm not going to say that. That's not the case. But were a lot of communities trying to get along? Absolutely. And we see that in the evidence.
1: Are we capable of saying that somebody or one side won a particular crusade? Or is that language not applicable?
2: If you want to frame it in purely Islamic Christian didactic sense, like just the two sides, well, I guess the Islamic side won because, of course, it became eventually the Ottoman Empire and the Islamic powers ruled that region for many, many, many years. But win-loss is a difficult one because this is the key here. Islam and Christianity aren't two homogenous entities. They're not two teams that always work together. You have Islamic and Christian forces working side by side. There's many examples of that. And you have Islamic and Christian forces fighting each other as well. So it's a bit difficult to say one side won in that regard. And as a classic historian, which I know is always annoying to people listening, there's more nuance and complexity to the answer than that, right?
1: Were there moments in the Crusades? I mean, if we say that it was, you know, the Christian forces going into the Holy Land to fight, were there moments where the front shifted to Europe itself?
2: In the crusading period, not really, though it's worth pointing out that the Ottoman Empire, who will eventually sort of emerge in centuries after the crusading period, they expand their control into Southern Europe. I mean, there are Muslim populations still to this day in Southern Europe that have been there for centuries. Yeah. And that's a product of the expansion of the borders of this Islamic kingdom, this mighty Ottoman Empire. But I wouldn't call that as necessarily part of the crusading period. And certainly in our episode, we're really keeping it tight to sort of that 11th to 13th century focus on the Levant.
1: It's really fascinating because, you know, we reference the Crusades and pulled up by politicians all the time, always to make a point about, good guys with white hats and bad guys with black hats. And I'm very much looking forward to this episode because history is rarely about good guys and bad guys. Except with Nazis. Yeah. With Nazis, I think we can all agree, black hats all the way. But it's really interesting. But it's really interesting that you're attacking this through such a nuanced lens. I'm really looking forward to it. When can people listen to the episode and where can they find it?
2: The episode drops Wednesday early in the morning, and it will be on all your podcasting platforms, Apple, Spotify, Amazon, et cetera, et cetera. So we hope everybody checks it out. It's going to be a great one. I'm excited to hear the response.
1: David Boris, the host of Hostile History. Thank you very much, my friend.
2: Thank you, buddy.
1: And just a reminder, if you want more BMS, we put out a podcast, multiple podcasts each and every day. And of course, you can find our content on X, on Instagram, and on YouTube. Coming up for our Toronto audience, I don't know who needs to hear this, but don't pet the raccoons. That's coming up next.

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13: From the National Newsroom of the Canadian Press, I'm Don Mitchell. Public Safety Minister Gary Anansangri is committing to get to the bottom of the arrest of a Canadian in Europe on spy charges. Speaking at an event today, Anansangri says he doesn't want to speculate on the case.
14: What I will say is that the allegations that have been made are quite serious. Canadian law enforcement and Canadian authorities are continuously monitoring and will monitor the impact of the work this individual has done.
13: The Belgian Federal Prosecutor's Office said Saturday that a Canadian national of Chinese origin had been arrested on charges of espionage and participation in a criminal organization. Calgary police say they're ending a ground search for an 11-year-old boy who's been missing for 12 days, but insist they will refocus on physical search efforts. Police say efforts on Parker's disappearance will now be focused on specific information such as tips rather than ground searches conducted since his disappearance on July 16th from the North Northside neighborhood of Thorncliffe. Acting Staff Sergeant Scott Gooderson stressed search efforts in the case are continuing.
10: I also want to be clear that these decisions are not made lightly. They're based on the investigation to date and the information that we have available to us at the time. I want to stress the investigation remains active. We're not stopping, and we're not going to stop until Parker is found.
13: Gooderson says 99% of children under the age of 12 who are reported missing in the city are actually found. A new study of the planet warming emissions released during Canada's record 2023 wildfires suggests the majority came not from trees, but from soil and peat.
11: The study says it estimates for the first time that about three quarters of those emissions came from burning below ground. It comes as Ontario battles a historic 2026 fire season, with some blazes edging into the carbon-rich Hudson Bay lowlands, the world's second largest peat complex. The findings suggest increasingly intense wildfires are exposing Canada's vast stores of soil and peat carbon. That raises the risk of a climate feedback loop where fires release more planet-warming emissions that help drive further warming. Diana Musina, The Canadian Press.
13: And Seattle police now believe there were three suspects involved in last night's shootout at a food festival near the Space Needle, and one of them is dead. In an update, Assistant Chief of Investigations Nicole Powell says the incident may have been gang-related and that one of three killed is a 19-year-old they believe was one of the shooters. Powell added that a 15-year-old boy is in custody for the shooting and the search is on now for a third suspect.
15: At this point, we believe this could be gang-related. There were two groups firing in the area near the armory during the Bite of Seattle. We believe two of the individuals were associates with each other.
13: Earlier today, a judge ordered the 15-year-old in custody held in juvenile detention for investigation of firearms violation and first-degree assault. This is the Canadian Press. In sports, Max Scherzer took to the mound for the Toronto Blue Jays, visiting the Washington Nationals tonight. Scherzer turned 42 today and back in action for the first time since June 10th after recovering from a thumb injury. It was a short outing, though. He only went 2 2/3 innings, giving up a run on 4 hits with 4 strikeouts. Jock Peterson homered twice to drive in 4 runs as the Texas Rangers thumped the visiting Seattle Mariners 7-3 in an afternoon matchup. Ezekiel Duran and Jake Berger also went deep to help Texas take 3 of 4 in the series and stretch their AL West lead to 2.5 games. Hammer throw champion Ethan Katzberg of Nanaimo, BC, added another major title to his collection at the Commonwealth Games. The 2-time world champion and Paris Olympic gold medalist won the men's hammer throw title with a games record 80.97 meters on his first attempt. Fellow Canadian Rowan Hamilton took bronze in Glasgow, Scotland. And soccer legend Andrea Pirlo is out of contention for Italy's manager job amid political concerns over his sponsorship deal with a Russian betting firm. From the Canadian Press, I'm Don Mitchell.
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17: Hello and welcome to The Last Show. You'll learn a bunch of stuff on the program today. Here's some of what we're going to cover. Can living in another country change who you are? In 10 minutes' time, the new study that says yes. Yes, it can change who you are, but not how you'd expect. Then afterwards, that person you've got a crush on and you can't stop thinking about, is it romance or psychological trespassing? Halfway through the hour, we'll explore limerence. That is, when a crush hijacks your brain, weaponizes mixed signals, and convinces you that obsession is love. All right, so much more to cover than just that today, so let's dive in. One would not expect a salad to make major headlines, but a cyclosporiasis outbreak has many people questioning their leafy greens. So why are salads linked to foodborne illnesses? And what can we do to make them safer? Let's talk about it here with Dr. Chris Labos, a Montreal-based cardiologist and epidemiologist. Chris, it's a joy meeting you. Thanks for being on the show.
18: Oh, happy to be here. Thank you for inviting me.
17: So my girlfriend always tells me I don't get enough fiber. I don't eat enough vegetables. But I think, especially because I live in the U.S., I think I'm maybe doing the right thing right now with this cyclosporiasis outbreak, right? I'm doing the healthy thing, not eating my leafy greens.
18: No, I think long-term doing yourself some problems. I can understand the concern right now because a lot of people have gotten sick over this. And of course, any food that's going to give you food poisoning is going to be a bad one. But as a general rule, you should be eating fruits and vegetables. In this one particular circumstance, and I guess we'll talk about it, yeah, the shredded lettuce seems to be a vector for this current outbreak of cyclospora.
19: So you're telling me I can't tell my partner, a certified cardiologist told me I don't have to eat salad?
18: No.
19: Great, thanks. That was the main reason we had you here. Okay, I'm kidding. Let's put the jokes aside. Why are leafy greens like lettuce or spinach, why are they so often linked to foodborne illness outbreaks compared to many other foods?
18: The short answer is because we don't cook salad. Any food can become contaminated with E. coli, Salmonella, Cyclospora, anything, right? Any food can become contaminated. The difference is that when you're talking about meat is we cook our meat, whereas we don't cook fruits and vegetables. They need to be washed prior to use to wash away any bacteria or parasite eggs that might be on them. And not everybody is diligent about washing their produce before they consume it.
19: I want to get to what it means to be diligent to washing produce, but what about uncooked meats like steak tartare, for example? Am I okay eating that?
18: So it depends where you eat it. If you're buying it from the back of a gas station, probably not.
19: What? I can't have gas station tartare?
18: The reason why, steak tartare, sushi, all these things are relatively expensive is that it's all in the preparation and the handling, right? They're not giving you the worst cuts of meat that have been sitting in a fridge for like 3 weeks. Most of this stuff is fresh or either flash frozen. When they thaw to serve it to you, it's usually served right away. So it's the handling that means that it hasn't been around long enough for it to become contaminated. Because especially with steak, the bacteria is usually going to sit on the surface of the steak. So you can just sear the outside of it and leave the inside raw. Whereas with chicken, the bacteria will go all the way through, which is why there's no such thing as raw chicken. Raw chicken is called food poisoning.
19: Okay. Washing your leafy greens, can I just quickly run water over it? Do I need to use detergent? Like, how do we safely wash our greens? If you're saying the main reason that greens are such a vector is that people don't handle them well, they get contaminated, they don't get cleaned, we eat them, how do we clean them?
18: Well, it kind of depends. It depends on what you're washing and what you're washing or what you're trying to wash away. So the problem with Cyclospora, the parasite that's causing the current outbreak, is that it tends to be stickier than other parasites. So there was this one study where they took different types of berries and contaminated them with Cyclospora, Giardia, and Cryptosporidium, different types of parasites. And they wanted to see how easy it was to wash them away. So when they took blueberries, it turns out that just running them under tap water for a minute was good enough to get rid of over 95% of the parasite eggs. So you did a very, very good job washing stuff away, just running it under the tap for a minute. Cold water, 1 minute, that's all it took. But the minute they tried it with raspberry, something interesting happened. The Cyclospora did not wash away by just running it under the tap. You had to do more extensive stuff. You had to basically either soak it in a dilute vinegar solution or wash it in a bowl and then spin it dry in a salad spinner. There were sort of different protocols that they had. And that highlighted two things. So first is it's the texture of the food that is important.
19: Yeah.
18: So a smooth surface product like a berry, like a blueberry, is going to be very easy to wash clean. But a more textured thing like a raspberry is going to be much harder to clean. And one of the reasons why lettuce tends to come up over and over again as a source of contamination is because it is a textured, irregular surface, and it's very hard to get into it. So if you're trying to wash lettuce or cabbage or whatever, you really do want to sort of separate all the leaves, wash them all thoroughly, soak them in a bowl, and then spin them dry.
19: Such a hassle, but I get why people do it. Now, you live in Canada, I live in the U.S. Canada doesn't have a Cyclospora outbreak right now, as I understand it, maybe tiny ones, but it's managed. Why in the U.S. are they having such a hard time tracing this thing? Is this like a political thing where the relevant agencies aren't staffed well, or is it uniquely hard to trace where it's coming from in general cases?
18: So that's an interesting question, and I don't know there's one single answer.
19: I see. It's a confluence, like a perfect storm of negative factors.
18: So a bunch of stuff has happened at the same time. So number one, we always have cyclospora cases during the summer. So if there's going to be a cyclospora outbreak, it's going to be now. And there have been cyclospora outbreaks before. This one is by far the largest. So why the largest? This year was a very hot year, and we have seen an increase in cyclospora cases as well. But most of our cases, I think virtually all of them, were travel-related. So it's people who traveled to Mexico, Central America, other parts of the world where the parasite is endemic. They ate contaminated food there, got sick, came back to Canada. And most cases of cyclospora in North America are travel-related. So people who go to other countries, get sick, and then come back.
19: It has a large incubation time. That's the reason for it. It can stay in your system for many days after you return home, and then it appears?
18: Exactly.
19: Got it.
18: And also, just the parasite just can't survive in our climate. So it can only survive in warmer climate. So it has to get to us in some way.
19: Okay.
18: What's happened now in the U.S. is unusual. I shouldn't say unusual because there have been foodborne outbreaks of this before. But it's probably a bad year for cyclospora. The other thing that happened was that last year, cyclospora stopped becoming a mandatory reporting disease in the U.S. So not all cases are being reported to the central government. It went from mandatory to optional. Now, did that have an impact on what happened? Unclear. But it's certainly not a good look, right? When you sort of de-escalate something and then there's an outbreak, it sort of suggests that maybe there was a causal link there, but it's hard to say. That being said, it's certainly going to be much harder to contain an outbreak when you're not having a mandatory reporting of all cases. And the one big difference between Canada and the U.S. is that in Canada, there's one agency in charge of food safety, whereas in the U.S., it's split between the FDA and the USDA. So the minute you have multiple government agencies involved, it's always going to be easier for stuff to fall through the cracks. So I don't know that there's just one answer. There's probably a few things at play here.
19: Now, beyond people who are elderly, immunocompromised, or people who don't have access to like good hydration and electrolytes, basically people who will suffer from just the diarrhea, but an otherwise healthy person, it's just a bad illness. It's not going to kill me, right?
18: Probably not. That being said, it is treatable. So, a 1-week course of antibiotics of an antibiotic called Ceptra is going to go a long way to killing the parasite and making you better. Most people are going to get through this. There hasn't been a reported fatality yet, but I'm not sure a weeks long episode of explosive diarrhea is something you should be, tempting fate over.
19: All right. Any radio regulators listening right now? Dr. Christopher Labos is a cardiologist and epidemiologist, so we can talk about diarrhea and it's educational. Check out Chris's podcast, The Body of Evidence. 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Chris, I've enjoyed having you on the show. Thanks for clarifying this. I guess I'm going to wash my kale a little better now.
18: I highly recommend you do so.
17: 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I'm David Cooper. 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
19: We've all heard that living abroad, moving to a new place, can change you. But does it really? A new study says the answer might be a lot more complicated than you think. So before you pack your bags and move to Liechtenstein, let's unpack these findings. We are joined by Montreal-based crisis psychologist, Dr. Vanessa Delisle. Vanessa, welcome to the show.
25: Thanks for having me. I'm excited to be here.
19: So a lot of people believe moving abroad, moving to a new country, fundamentally changes who you are. Those same people, when they come and visit their hometown, I don't know, they don't seem all that different. Like, what does the research say about this? And do you have any professional experience in this area?
25: Yeah, so I think living abroad does change you, but maybe not in the way people think it does. And what I mean by that is I don't think it fundamentally changes who you are at your core, but I think it forces you to, like, work certain traits. And those qualities become more developed, if you will. Dans le sens que, oh, sorry, I'm speaking in French. In the sense of...
19: No, I mean, I am amazed at how quickly you did that so effortlessly.
25: We do that a lot in Montreal. My apologies. In the sense that, right, when you're constantly meeting new people, having to face new challenges, do things on your own, like, you're going to develop certain qualities that maybe you wouldn't back home if you weren't faced with those same experiences as much. So I think, like, it does change you. It does bring out certain qualities. It emphasizes qualities, but I don't think it fundamentally changes you at your core. And that has to do a little bit with something like how we define personality in psychology, right?
19: I think trying new things, having new experiences makes you feel really changed because you've broadened your horizons.
25: Sure.
19: But I do wonder, is it more like an internal thing?
25: Yeah.
19: When friends have profound experiences, whether it's using substances, which kids at home don't take them, they're illegal, or maybe like going on a vacation or making a new friend or dating a new person, they feel so changed, but they kind of seem the same to us. And maybe both is true. It's more of an internal thing.
25: Absolutely. And I would say also sometimes it does make these changes, but how long are these changes maintained for is also interesting, right? Like if you're going abroad and you're developing these changes because of these experiences that you're having, and then you come back home and you're not working these experiences in the same way, are those changes actually going to be upheld? Right.
19: Well, you revert. It's like I imagine myself as this well-adjusted, emotionally regulated adult, but put me back home sitting to my siblings during a family holiday.

0: how you typically think, feel, behave in situations. It's kind of like what makes you recognizably you across situations. And then, you know, I want to differentiate personality from performance, right? Hence the word typical, because we all have moments where we act out a character, right? I can be a patient person, and then after a really long, stressful day, I might snap at my loved one or something. But that's not the definition of my personality. That's more of an exception to the rule, right? The personality would be the foundation of being a patient person, and that one moment would be that exception of that.
1: And psychologists can test and measure personalities with like tests. Not all of them psychologists love. Some of them are like pop culture ones that the general public, but there's ones we use in studies.
0: Absolutely.
1: If someone were to, you know, live in Europe for a year and then move back to their hometown in North America, would we see major changes on a test like that, do you think?
0: So I think the research shows that I'm thinking of the article and the study that was quoted in that article. I don't remember the authors of it now, but they didn't find many changes in many of the personality traits. I think if I'm not mistaken, they saw some changes in agreeableness and curiosity. But like the majority of like the big five personality dimensions remain pretty consistent. So I think that's where we're differentiating between trait and state. Trait being like your foundation and state being like these momentary changes.
1: Now, one thing from reading about the study, they did find that like students who moved abroad, who went to study abroad, their anxiety rates lowered, which at first to me seems counterintuitive, right? Like you're in an unfamiliar situation, you'd be more anxious about it. But then when I started thinking about it, maybe it's that pushing of the comfort zone, living in a new place, being around a new language, that your skill of dealing with the unfamiliar makes you less anxious when faced with future unfamiliars.
0: 100%. It's exposure 101, right? If I put myself in uncomfortable situations over and over again, I'm going to become pretty good at handling the unknown, the uncomfortable and all of that. So I think that reflects that. But also, when I was reading the study, right, they were saying, if I'm remembering correctly, that a lot of the students that seemed to be less anxious were also less anxious at baseline. So is it right that those who are less anxious are choosing to go abroad because of that? And so, you know, you're reading them as less anxious than the other sample, but realistically they were less anxious to begin with, and that's why they chose to make this move. Now I might be mixing a few studies here.
1: No, it's all right. It's interesting. Yeah, like people who are highly anxious, they may not benefit from this, but folks who have a regular baseline of it will become less anxious if they live elsewhere, is what I'm understanding.
0: Yeah, I kind of like that. Maybe the highly anxious would really benefit if they had a psychologist supporting them as they're doing that transition.
1: I used to be scared to raise my hand in class and speak in front of my, you know, a small team of work of 10 people.
0: And here you are.
1: Well, and I moved countries.
0: Yeah.
1: And I tried stand-up comedy in my late 20s.
0: Okay.
1: And I felt like I wanted to die before I went on stage every time. But it really pushed my comfort zone. Like after bombing on stage in front of 50, 60 people in an audience, all of a sudden public speaking at an office where all my coworkers liked me seemed easy, you know, like, I mean, that's anecdotal, but new experiences, at least for me, pushing a comfort zone can help with anxiety. So
0: 100%. It's the main treatment for anxiety.
1: Are there other benefits to living abroad psychologically, to traveling, to getting out of your routine?
0: I think it definitely changes your perspective and makes you more open-minded, right? Like things that maybe once seemed normal, you travel abroad and now you're realizing that's just one way of doing things amongst many others, right? I think it really can really foster feelings of independence and confidence, right? When you're faced with all these new challenges over and over again and you're having to face them on your own, right? You're going to feel more independent. You're going to develop that a little bit more. But also you're going to realize you're more capable of handling these challenges than maybe you thought. And that's going to help increase your confidence. I think also like just empathy, if you're, you know, if you feel like the outsider in a new place, you're going to have empathy and be able to connect with people in a different way, I think, right? You've now lived that, you know, how other people, you know, might feel sometimes. I think also just meeting new people all the time, you have to develop certain skills that are going to make you better at that, such as being more flexible and open-minded and so

0: forth. So I think there's a lot of benefits, but I also think that it's not always roses.
1: Yeah, no. Well, my partner and I went to Barcelona last summer and our luggage got stolen, including passports.
0: Yeah.
1: I had to go to the Canadian consulate. She had to go to the American consulate. It was wild. But I kind of like enjoyed it in a weird sense because it really like pushed me out of my comfort zone. And it was a really like interesting experience dealing with the panic and the problem solving. If I could do it all again, of course, I wouldn't have had my stuff stolen. And also the money sucked. But you like these new experiences. They may not always be good, but we learn from them.
0: We learn from them. I think that's the key. We learn from these new experiences. Absolutely.
1: Well, Dr. Vanessa Deliles, a Montreal-based crisis psychologist. Vanessa, this has been a joy. And I loved how you just flipped to French at the beginning of the interview without even realizing. I've had people talk in different languages on purpose, but never accidentally. I loved it.
0: I'm sorry about that. We just do it so much here in Montreal. I didn't even realize I was doing it.
1: I loved it. Thanks again for being here.
0: My pleasure.
1: Just ahead, if you can't stop thinking about your new romantic crush, it might not be love, it could be limerence. So why does that obsession feel so romantic, and how might you break the spell of being head over heels? We'll discuss that in a moment.
2: Don't let the conversation end here. 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
18: We work hard to strike the right amount of intelligence and ignorance. The Last Show with David Cooper.
1: Have you ever developed a whole relationship with someone that's just inside your head while the real person was just simply nearby, a coworker, a friend? It's an intense crush, a romantic mental takeover, and this whole process has a name. That is limerence, and I'm going to discuss it here with someone who's an expert on the subject. He's a neuroscientist and writer. Check out his book, Smitten: Romantic Obsession, The Neuroscience of Limerence and How to Make Love Last. That's available wherever books are sold. His name is Tom Bellamy. Tom, welcome to the show.
19: Great to be with you, David.
1: I just gave it a crude overview, limerence. I've had this in my life, fortunately not for many, many years. It took over my life, okay? How would you define limerence? What exactly is it?
19: So I think of limerence as essentially an altered state of mind. So you really do feel like you're in a different state when you're kind of overtaken by it. And it's a sort of intense desire to bond with another person. It's an intense romantic infatuation. And actually, you described it very well. It's that sense of they're always in your mind, they've taken over, and your inner world is completely dominated by this other person and the sort of desire for them and the desire to be close to them. It can feel almost like a kind of love intoxication, that you get the sort of euphoria and exhilaration from the idea of being with them.
1: Sort of like a Romeo and Juliet style, just intense, intense feeling. How is it different than love or just regular infatuation or just an ordinary crush? Or is the line blurry?
19: Well, it is a little. I mean, if you describe the symptoms of limerence to people, generally you get two responses. One response is, well, that's just love. You don't need a special word for that. And the other response is, well, that really doesn't sound healthy. That sounds obsessive and a bit unstable. And about half the population experience this state of limerence in the early stages of love. And so, you know, all of those love poems, you know, plays like Romeo and Juliet are describing a real phenomenon, but not everybody experiences that as an element of romantic love. And it's generally speaking, it sort of lasts in the early stages of love, maybe for sort of a year to 2 years, something like that, depending on circumstances. But it can spiral out of control. So it can start off feeling wonderful and exhilarating and euphoric, but it can progress under the wrong circumstances to feel much more like an addiction, essentially, that you feel like you're addicted to the other person. You can't stop thinking about them. The intrusive thoughts come. You can't concentrate on other things. You kind of get feelings of anxiety and panic if you're not able to kind of have contact with the person that you're infatuated with, that you're limerent for. And so those lovely sort of daydreams start to turn into kind of cravings and a sense of, you know, you just need to be thinking about them and need to be near them just to feel normal.
1: This is kind of like the dark underbelly of limerence, because it can affect your work, can affect your private life. You can need to go see a mental health professional because you can't think about anything else. Like, it can be serious, the negative down like effects of limerence.
19: Yeah, it can be very distressing and it can be very disruptive to life. You know, that some people do get, you know, essentially completely mentally captured by this other person, and that everything else in life kind of takes on secondary significance, that they can neglect themselves They can neglect other responsibilities because, and again, just like other addicts, they're behaving in that way where they've just got that single goal, that single kind of driving force that sort of pushes them in one direction, and the rest of life kind of fades back into the background.
1: Tom, I want to get into what to do when that happens to you later in our discussion here. But let's not go there just yet, because that's fascinating. What do you do if that's happening to you? Or what do you do if you see a friend who that's happening to them? But to limerence, it can transition to love. I very much had this with my girlfriend when we met in 2013. And now we have like a stable, healthy adult relationship where the world doesn't feel like it'll end if I lose contact with her. But I've also had it with other people where you get that crush stage, you might even start dating them, and then it goes away and you realize, like, I'm not actually romantically attracted to this person. I'm not in love with them. They should have just been a friend. You know, we aren't compatible. Can that happen to people where they are in this intense state and then it doesn't actually transition into like long-term love or even a desire for it?
19: Yeah, absolutely. So one of the things that's hard about limerence when it sort of comes to seeking love, if you do have the experience of being a limerent, is the intensity of the limerence is no prediction of whether or not a relationship, a long-term relationship with that person would last. So it doesn't tell you anything about whether you're compatible with somebody in the long term. So the factors that can kind of push you into that state of limerence can be completely unrelated to the factors that determine whether or not you're kind of a good match for that person kind of in the long term, and whether that, you know, the euphoria and the exhilaration and the fireworks of early love will kind of settle down into more of a kind of contented attachment, or if they will fade away for good, and then you'll discover actually there's just serious incompatibilities that means that this isn't going to last. And of course, there's also the scenario, which is quite common, where the other person doesn't reciprocate your feelings at all, and then you can get trapped in an awful limbo that you're still obsessed and you're still continually thinking about that other person, and you're in a state of limerence, but it can't be resolved because there's kind of uncertainty about how that other person feels about you. And that can be what really pushes limerence from just a sort of giddy intoxication into a state that's much more sort of psychologically damaging and distressing.
1: What are the factors that lead to it? I think stereotypically, I would think it's a young person's thing, like, you know, young puppy love, hormones, late teens.
19: No.
1: I'm probably wrong, but that's the stereotype.
19: So I've heard from people up into their 80s who are still having limerence episodes, you know, and falling into limerence.
1: Granny and granddad are having limerence episodes in their 80s?
19: Yes, absolutely. It never turns off as a sort of a capacity that people have. But yes, it generally starts in kind of adolescence, early adulthood. There's a bit of a peak around midlife. And again, I think that's to do with sort of midlife crisis, that you're in a stage of life where you're sort of thinking about, well, what am I doing in my life? And maybe there's a sense of this is my last chance if I want to have another relationship or a different relationship or reinvent myself. So there can be a bit of a spike in midlife as well. But I think, you know, most people who experience limerence, they get their first episodes in adolescence and early adulthood.
1: I've heard that strong psychedelic substances can have a dramatic effect on your life. You know, you go for a trip and then you decide you want to quit your job, leave your family. I've heard that from a friend, of course. I've never tried them.
19: Price.
1: What you can do something to protect yourself from like a paradigm shift, from something that really takes over your life. You can just avoid those substances.
19: Right.
1: How do you avoid limerence? Like, let's say you're in a stable marriage or you're happy and you don't want to make changes to your romantic life. And then boom, there's someone in your peripheral vision in your life that you become obsessed with. How do you protect yourself?
19: So, I mean, the simplest way to protect yourself is to try and spot when the limerence feeling is beginning. So I have this idea about people can sense a glimmer of limerent excitement, that some people that we meet seem to be especially kind of romantically potent, and we can tell fairly early on, or this isn't, I find this person unusually attractive, and they could then be what we call a limerent object. That could be somebody that you could develop that fixation for. And so becoming aware of that and then recognizing it and then realizing, okay, this isn't somebody that I want to develop a close friendship with, because, you know, there's a danger there that it could escalate into limerence. That's probably the best way to protect yourself. But if it's too late, if you have already developed limerence for somebody else, then there are kind of psychological techniques that you can use to try and kind of reverse the worst feelings and the worst impact of limerence.
1: Tom, you could not have just opened the question better for what we're going to discuss when we come back from the break here. When your crush starts controlling your life, how do you reclaim your life? What do you do? What if you see it happening to a friend? I'm here with Tom Bellamy, a neuroscientist and writer. We're talking all things limerence, and we'll continue this conversation after the break.
17: 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That's 1-888-505-6644. The Last Show with David Cooper.
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1: What happens when a relationship you just want to have so bad with someone that the world seems like it'll end if they don't text you back? What happens when it's more emotionally powerful than the things going on in your own life? Having a strong crush. It's called limerence, and it can feel euphoric, it can feel painful, and it can almost feel addictive. Let's discuss it here and what to do if this is happening to you or someone you know. Here with Tom Bellamy, a neuroscientist and writer. Tom, welcome back to the show.
19: Hi, David. Good to be back with you.
1: So before the break, you sort of defined this concept of limerence, having this strong, world's about to end style crush. What do you do if it's happening to you and you don't want it to happen to you? You don't want it to consume your life. Maybe you're in an existing relationship and you don't want to end it, at least not on a rational level. But you can't get that coworker or that friend out of your mind.
19: So I think the best way of understanding what's going on is to think of it like an addiction, like a behavioral addiction. So the emotional high of limerence is so powerful as a natural high that it can essentially become addictive. And so that's what's happening. The desire for the other person is kind of imprinted in your mind as a very powerful reward that you've got a very strong drive to pursue. So it's a sort of kind of constant wanting drive for to be close to that other person. And so in terms of neuroscience, what's going on there is the sort of dopamine signals in the brain are getting sensitized. And so for that particular person, you've got an incredibly powerful dopamine drive that's constantly motivating you to want them, to seek them, to, you know, browse on social media and check what's going on with them and look at photos and all of those sorts of things.
1: Can we go on the tangent here? Because social media has to make this a lot worse. I feel like, you know, 20 years ago, if you had a crush, but you weren't around that person and you didn't have a photograph, it could kind of go away. But now you hop on social media, they're in your face whenever you want to see them.
19: Yeah, you've got that indirect contact that's always available, and the temptation is always there to go and have another look, you know, to go and see what they're saying, maybe even interact with them. And people can kind of drive themselves mad, you know, posting on Facebook or something like this, and then waiting to see whether or not the other person likes their post. And they're, you know, monitoring it and waiting to say, well, they're online, but they're not engaging. What does that mean? And so they can kind of get caught in thought loops about, you know, trying to read what's going on and interpret whether or not their limerent object likes them back. And in fact, that's so once that dopamine wanting drive starts to get sensitized, the sort of feedback control from the prefrontal cortex, which is kind of the executive part of the brain, that gets weakened too. So you lose the sort of willpower to resist temptation at the same time that you're wanting this other person with kind of increasing intensity. So that's the sort of state, that's the way that addictions develop essentially within the brain, is you get what's a process known as incentive sensitization, where that wanting drive gets stronger and stronger, but the ability to regulate your emotions and regulate that drive gets weaker and weaker. And so that's the state that you need to get out of if you want to try and resolve limerence. So if you're limerent for somebody that you don't want to be limerent for, you have to kind of understand the processes that push you into that state of intense infatuation.
1: Is it the same as like if you were addicted to alcohol or gambling? Is it a very similar way that you have to cut it out?
19: Yeah, so gambling is a good analogy. You know, that it's a natural reward. Some people get an enormous high from the win. And so that drives them into a state where they're just constantly wanting that. They're constantly seeking that high again and again. And it's similar in limerence, except, of course, the high is focused on this other person. And so, yes, you do have to think of it in those terms. So the first thing to try and resolve it is you've got to stop seeking them because they're essentially your love drug. And so you want to try and limit contact as far as you can with that other person. So that's uncomfortable. A lot of people resist that idea because they'll say, well, look, I'm friends with this person and, you know, or I work with this person and I can't easily limit contact. So what you have to do in that situation, yes, there are often barriers in the way, but look at what you can do. Mm-hmm. So you could cut out the social media, you could cut out the texting, you could cut out these sort of indirect routes for contact, and then limit contact as far as you can. The second thing that you need to do is try and retrain your executive brain and develop that kind of willpower muscle. And one of the easiest ways of doing that is actually just learning to spot the limerent urges and the limerent impulses when they come. And even that small step kind of shifts your thinking away from just sort of habit loops of daydreaming about the other person. Recognize, oh, that was a limerent urge, you know, that sudden sort of desire, that sudden craving. That was a limerent urge.
1: This sounds a lot like cognitive behavioral therapy, which is like trying to catch your maladaptive stuff.
19: It's very similar. Yes, kind of metacognition and learning to sort of think about your thoughts and recognize your thoughts. And that engages your executive brain. And so that helps you kind of reorganize your thinking around it and stops it being just a kind of a habit loop that you don't ever even consciously engage in. And then the third stage is to spoil the rewards. And so I talk about this in the book, that there's techniques that you can use to try and spoil all those old daydreams. So I call it the kind of daymare strategy, where you think about the lovely daydreams that you used to have about the person and then deliberately spoil the ending. So turn it around so that if you sort of had a daydream about going off with them to the beach or, you know, off into the sun, you spoil the end and you have the person turn around and say, this is a terrible mistake. I don't know what I'm doing. I regret this. I never want to see you again, and run off. So you deliberately use your imagination. Now, instead of reinforcing the limerence, you use your imagination to spoil that reward and disrupt it. And so what those sort of three things are doing is obviously limiting your contacts to your drug of choice. They're helping your executive brain to take control again, and they're weakening the reward element of it. But there's a very important extra step that's needed, and that's to have a positive vision for the future, because it is going to hurt. It's going to hurt to give up on all of that kind of romantic hope. Even if it was a false hope, it's still been, you know, a huge source of emotional stimulation for you. And so it's going to hurt to withdraw from that and to lose it. And so it's very important to have a kind of purposeful vision for the future and what you would like your life to be like in the future and how it can be better without this other person in it. And that might be kind of refocusing on your existing relationship, or it might be, you know, taking up art or, you know, some purposeful activity or charity or something like that, or it might be, you know, refocusing on work. But the idea is there needs to be a new healthy reward that you feel like you're striving towards, so that it's not all loss. You're just transitioning out of that period in your life when you were limerent into a period where you're seeking better, healthier rewards.
1: Well, Tom, you're very passionate and knowledgeable about the topic of limerence. Do you worry that you have limerence for the topic of limerence? Is that a fear of yours?
19: I do sometimes wonder, did I replace one obsession with another?
1: Is your cure for dealing with a crush all those years ago, studying about crushes? Yeah. We may never know.
19: It really was, yep. That was my purposeful new direction after a limerence episode. So it worked out for me.
1: Well, you can check out the book that Tom mentioned. It's called Smitten, Romantic Obsession, The Neuroscience of Limerence and How to Make Love Last. That's available wherever books are sold. Tom Bellamy is a neuroscientist and writer. Tom, I've really enjoyed the chat. Thanks for being on the show.
19: Great to be with you, David.
1: Coming up, working from home sounds great, but it might be harming your mental health. But only under some circumstances. That's the twist.
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29: From the National Newsroom of the Canadian Press, I'm Don Mitchell. Authorities are beginning to tally the damage from blazes around a southern interior community in BC that has destroyed homes and other structures. A photograph provided by BC Wildfire Service today appeared to show most of Clinton intact, with smoke still shrouding the forested slopes surrounding the village, about 350 kilometers northeast of Vancouver. Clinton Mayor Roland Stankey said an assessment crew would be in the village today and tomorrow to survey the extent of the destruction. The complex of fires threatening Clinton and surrounding areas continues to burn out of control, with the Pear Lake and 59 Creek blazes merging over the weekend to span more than 630 kilometers. An evacuation order from the Thompson-Nicola Regional District now covers about 650 properties on both sides of Highway 97 from Kelly Lake to north of 70 Mile House, in addition to properties in Clinton. Meanwhile, French President Emmanuel Macron urged fire crews to stay strong as they continued Monday to battle a monster wildfire in southwest France. Macron visited a coordination center in the Gironde region near Bordeaux, hearing how the blaze raging since last week has been wildly unpredictable. Crews say it has transformed at times into a self-feeding firestorm and forcing 220,000 people to flee their homes. ABC's Marcus Moore is in France, and he has more.
11: In France, the fires in Gironde, home to the famed Bordeaux wine region, have already scorched an area four times the size of Paris. Rebecca Pampon, on vacation in the region with her two kids, forced to shelter in place after the entire town evacuated while they were asleep.
13: I didn't know what was going on. I just thought I needed to get away.
11: France's interior minister announcing the fire has stopped growing, but is still out of control.
29: Canada's public safety minister is acknowledging that espionage allegations against a Canadian in Belgium are quite serious.
14: The Belgian Federal Prosecutor's Office has said a Canadian national of Chinese origin has been arrested on charges of espionage and participation in a criminal organization. The suspect was not named, but worked as an intern at NATO's Supreme Headquarters Allied Powers Europe. Public Safety Minister Gary Anandasangari has committed to get to the bottom of the arrest. He says he does not want to speculate, but adds officials will look into whether the suspect has done any work for agencies in Canada. Jason White, the Canadian Press.
29: And finally, traffic was flowing on the opening day of the Gordie Howe International Bridge, despite months of controversy over financial aspects of the project. Canada held a ceremony last week to set up the opening of the crossing over the Detroit River. But it wasn't a joint celebration with the United States. That was canceled over Washington's recent threat of new tariffs on Canadian goods. Canada subsequently agreeing to make some adjustments concerning the sharing of revenues on the Gordie Howe Bridge. Prime Minister Mark Carney later said he would have been more clear about the terms of the deal, as conservative critics accused the PM of bending to the administration under Donald Trump. This is the Canadian Press. In sports, Max Scherzer took to the mound for the Toronto Blue Jays visiting the Washington Nationals tonight. Scherzer turned 42 and back in action for the first time since June 10th after recovering from a thumb injury. It was a short outing, though. He only went 2 2/3 innings, giving up a run and four hits with four strikeouts. But a two-run third inning and one in the fourth for the Jays was all they needed to get by the Nationals 3-2. At the Commonwealth Games, Leah Monica Fontaine, Jordan Carroll, and Felix Dolce captured gold medals to lead a six-podium day for Canadian gymnastics, and the Montreal Canadiens made a minor league trade today, sending winger Sean Farrell to the Anaheim Ducks for forward Sasha Pastuchov. The 23-year-old Pastuchov produced 21 goals and 36 assists in 71 games with the AHL San Diego Gulls last season. The 24-year-old Farrell had 17 goals and 36 assists in 72 games with the Laval Rocket. From the Canadian Press, I'm Don Mitchell.
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17: Working from home seems like a great idea for many people. Flexibility, freedom, better balance. But could it, in some cases, harm your mental health? Well, a new study suggests the answer may depend less on where you work than who's waiting at home. Let's dig into it here with Ludovico Saint-Amour de Chanaz, who is a neuroscientist and author of the ADHD User's Manual, From Understanding to Empowerment, How to Manage ADHD After a Diagnosis. That's available wherever books are sold. That was a mouthful, Ludo, but welcome to the show. I'm excited to jump in here.
18: Thank you very much, David. It's a pleasure being here.
17: So this relationship between remote work and mental health, I think during the pandemic, we all kind of got it. We were all trapped inside. It was kind of a highly anxious time for most people, myself included.
18: Yeah.
17: But I assumed after the pandemic that remote work would be great for most people. Why do people think this, and what might the truth be?
18: So the truth is that a lot of people think that remote work is fantastic for their mental health because, well, it reduces commute time. They have more time also to do chores, to do things at home, to eat healthy, to go to the gym. You know, for a lot of people, they have one hour commute time in the morning, 1 hour in the afternoon. So that time for people who work remotely is time that they can spend doing other things and things that they actually enjoy. And actually, remote work has been tied to positive outcomes in mental health for a while, which is why this study to me was quite surprising.
1: And you recently wrote about the study. The dividing line here, it not being where someone works, but rather who's around when they're home. Say more about that. Make it more clear for me.
18: So the interesting thing is that there's been a lot of research on loneliness in general in the past years, and the estimated impact on health is that feeling lonely is about as bad as smoking 15 cigarettes a day. And people who work remotely and live alone and do not have anyone to interact with while they're at home might be more at risk for loneliness, which is why it can have negative impacts on their mental health. But the study also showed that people who were instead were living with their family did not have the same negative impacts, which is really interesting because it just shows that remote work could impact negatively mental health if you're alone.
1: I got to take one silly tangent here. Does a pet help, do you think? Or researchers don't know if like having a kitty at home and being or a dog at home, would that help?
18: Interestingly, I've had a couple of people asking me that. And personally, I think it does help. There's been some studies about pets, especially, for example, about walking your dog. You know, it's better for the movement, for the exercise, and pets. They do provide company. It should be noted also that this study was done on Americans in the US, which I understand that people work very differently in the US as they do, for example, over here in Spain. So, for example, I work remotely, but every day I do see people because I just go, you know, down the street and I go to the gym and I go buy groceries and I do all of that just by walking and meeting people that I meet every day. My understanding is that the US is quite different because there's more of a reliance on cars.
1: There is, definitely, depending on where you live. I mean, I'm in New York. Okay, let's get off the tangent, because you mentioned, like, you know, you've got this little community that you can leave your house, even though you work from home. You've got the gym. I've got the coffee shop. I got my girlfriend at home. I'm asking you about pets. That's maybe an environment where working from home is okay. What would be the portrait of where remote work could go really wrong? Like, what would be an example of somebody set up that you would be concerned for them?
18: I think the worst setup would be probably living away from a city, not having friends nearby, and having that kind of remote work where you do not have to interact with anybody and you just spend 8 hours a day in front of a computer. And after you disconnect, you really have nowhere to go. So maybe you're a bit outside of the city or you live alone in a very big town, but you have to take the car to do whatever. I would start being more concerned about that. The other aspect maybe that was a bit less present in my article is that the original study examined the difference between remotable jobs and non-remotable, which is a bit different than remote and non-remote. The non-remotables are the one like nurse or you know, mechanical engineer, where you do things physically and you talk to people and you do stuff. So maybe there is something also inherent to the job itself that may worsen or make better the mental health.
1: Yeah, like someone who's off doing personal assignments on their computer versus having Zoom meetings all day and actually interacting with others for 8 hours, even if they're at home. How long would it take for these negative impacts to appear? Like you mentioned, 15 cigarettes being the health equivalent of being lonely. If I'm working from home, if I have a very lonely job, if I don't have anyone there with me, would the negative health effects appear immediately? Or would I at first think, wow, this is a great job. I get to hang out at home. I don't have to go into an office.
18: Now, that's the interesting part of the study, is that they show that this is a very long-term effect, because people who started a remote job after the pandemic did not show at all these negative effects on their mental health. They did not show the negative effects on well-being or on loneliness. Instead, it was shown on people who were working remotely for 3, 4, 5 years. So it really takes a while, maybe because there's a habituation to kind of not move from home, and the body naturally wants to remain in that kind of inertia state.
1: As I understand it, one of your areas of interest as a neuroscientist is neurodiversity. Is working from home equally as bad in some cases and equally as good in some cases for everyone across the neurodiversity spectrum, or are there some people that would be affected worse?
18: I mean, definitely this is something that needs to be studied. I had a very brief chat with the author of the paper itself, and we were like, we really wouldn't know where it would go, because a lot of people who are neurodivergent, so for example, let's say people with autism who have, you know, sensory difficulties, they might have a lot of sensory difficulties in the office, they might have socialization issues, which in that case, socializing at work might be more detrimental than beneficial because it provides a lot of stress. So in those cases, working remotely might actually be a benefit, which is why in a lot of our own interventions in the company at WorkWave, we advise it as an adjustment for neurodivergent individuals. So it really depends on the population, it depends on who you're living with, and it also depends on how your brain operates.
1: Now, I wonder, like, things like religious institutions, churches, social clubs, I know younger people like Gen Z, they're not really going to bars. I wonder if the office is functioning like this sort of like social gathering place, and it's one of the last few ones that we have, given how online and decentralized and how we're plugged into our phones all the time. I wonder, is the office kind of like this social group or this social safety net, especially for people who wouldn't otherwise hang out with other people in other parts of their life? And then when you remove that and you turn it into working from home, that person's left with no community. Is that a thought that you've had?
18: I think this is a very interesting question because, yeah, to some extent, you know, we're social animals. Humans are social animals. We do need to have someone around to an extent, of course. But the thing is that I think the office can operate as a social hub, definitely. But the way that it operates as right now is quite different because a lot of offices, you have people going to the office and being in the open space, but still spending 8 hours a day in front of their computer and having online meetings with people who are on the other side of the globe, even though they are still enough in the office, which is why the paper, I think, separates between remotable and non-remotable and not remote versus non-remote, because the remotable ones are actually more at risk for this kind of lack of human interaction in person. Because I do believe that there is a lot more time spent in front of screens doing stuff instead of just socializing with other human beings.
1: Given all that you know, all that you've read, what would you want to recommend to people or tell people about remote work and loneliness? Would you want to warn them, maybe think twice before deciding to do it? What would the bottom line here be?
18: I would say, you know, monitor your mental health, monitor what feels good to you and what doesn't, and definitely has to be a conscious decision to either work from home or not work from home. It can definitely have its benefits. There's, you know, studies in China that have shown that even just a hybrid working model is beneficial for mental health. So there's probably a middle ground there to be attained, and that can be attained by most people. So I would say, yeah, make your decision intentional.
1: Well, you can read neuroscientist Ludovico Saint-Amour de Chenaz's article in Psychology Today. It's titled Remote Work Worsens Mental Health, but there's a twist. Ludo, I've enjoyed the chat. Thanks for being on the show.
18: Thank you very much, David.
1: Coming up, why does a major sporting event like the World Cup make strangers hug and make entire cities feel like just one community? How shared sports fandom changes the way you and I connect. Next.
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1: What was it about the World Cup that makes complete strangers hug, cry, and lose their minds together? Beyond soccer, these huge shared moments can create a powerful sense of connection, community, and belonging. So what can big sporting events like this teach us about bringing people together beyond the game? Let's dive into it here with social psychologist at Concordia University in Montreal, Maxine Iannucci. Maxine, welcome to the show.
21: Hi, thanks for having me.
1: This intense feeling of connection that I'll admit other people get in sports, I just feel like I'm trapped in a stadium with a yelling crowd and I get nervous. But people love sports. My dad wishes I loved sports. How would you describe that feeling that a lot of people get?
21: I really think it's a feeling of being part of something that's a bit bigger than ourselves. We feel like we're with other people instead of just existing besides one another. We're basically sharing experiences with others, right? So we really felt that during this World Cup. We got together with people in a random afternoon. We talked to strangers sitting next to us at a bar. You're texting our group chats mid-games. Even people, I think, in same surroundings who've probably never talked to each other might have had something to say to one another. Even if you're not a sports fan like yourself, you might have talked about the World Cup with someone. So we're all connected and sharing this same kind of thing together. And that's what really scratches at this like fundamental human need we have to belong.
1: I've been like standing near a protest and not really believed in what the protesters, you know, are there for. And then when I'm standing next to them, I get upset or I get, you know, that feeling of like someone else's energy or a group's energy when you're around them, you get in the same mindset. Like Why does that have such a strong effect on people? I'd like to think that I'm not someone who, if there was like a human stampede or people running and screaming, I'd like to think that I wouldn't just run and scream for no reason, but I probably would. You know, like we get dragged in to group experiences almost whether we like it or not. Tell me about this. It seems like such a powerful thing.
21: Well, because we're social beings, essentially. We don't just move through the world on our own. We become ourselves through others. And there's actually a concept in psychology called shared intentionality. This idea that humans have this unique capacity to kind of form a we. So like a you and me, not just an I kind of thing. And it's really the foundation of our ability to cooperate, to form identity, to form culture. And what's kind of cool about this is how early it starts to develop. So babies start to learn joint attention in like their first year of life. So where they're learning that two people aren't just looking at the same object or the same event. They know that they're both looking at this thing and sharing their attention. So it's not just we're both looking at the soccer ball, but I know you're looking at the soccer ball and you know I know we're both looking at this ball. And that kind of understanding is kind of a building block of everything we call connection later in life. So yeah, we're becoming ourselves through our shared experiences with others. So yeah, you'd probably run with the crowd.
1: I know. I wish I wouldn't, but I probably, you know, it's

0: a certain sense, and I don't say conforming in a bad way, it's just part of how we act as social beings.
1: Can simply supporting the same team change how strangers interact with each other? You know, like I was here in New York, that's where I live when the Knicks won. I'm not a huge Knicks fan, but I would go out in the streets and everyone was so happy, and I felt happy too. It was such a good energy in the city. Can simply just rooting for the same team or caring about the same sports thing change how we interact with our neighbors or and people we meet on the street?
0: Absolutely. And not only for the same team, but for different teams, we're wired to notice similarities and differences really, really fast, and to form groups or identities around it. So a cue, like something like a jersey, can be all it takes to change our behavior or adjust the way we interact with someone. And I think we've unfortunately gotten used to hearing the darker side of this. So like how it divides us, how it creates us versus them, or like, oh, my team's better than your team, or just in outside of, even outside of sports, how can it lead to prejudice, resentment towards others, discrimination. There's a classic theory in social psychology called social identity theory that explains this. So how our group memberships shape our sense of who we are. But I think the World Cup or other sporting events like the Knicks winning gave us a kind of glimpse of this better version. So people holding completely different loyalties or different colors or different teams or being on the same team and still sharing the same kind of collective moment, celebrating victories, even kind of mourning in the losses together, shows us that our group identities can also build bridges and community instead of just divisions and polarizations. What I think is something really beautiful that comes out of like sporting events. That's not necessarily the top of mind thing we notice.
1: No, look, I live in the U.S. I'm Canadian. You're in Montreal. Like relations between politicians right now, not so great. I wonder if sports can be that bridge. And for the World Cup, it's not just Canada and the U.S. It's the whole world. I think that's why it has the world in there, right? The World Cup. Can it sort of connect wildly different people from wildly different backgrounds, wildly different parts of the world?
0: So putting all that on sports is probably a big ask.
1: Well, I guess, and I'm not the biggest sports fan, so I kind of didn't believe the question as I asked it.
0: But I think at the core of it, like what's happening, what's underlying, what's happening when we're watching a sporting event, I would like to believe yes. It's really the sense of community, right? That's so important. And community really isn't just something that's built through like your closest friends and family. It's built through like small, low stakes, repeated encounters sometimes. The neighbor that you nod at, the person you always see at the same cafe. It's like those tiny moments that may seem insignificant really do add up to something that's actually linked to like lower levels of loneliness or our social isolations and kind of brings people together. It's not just a nice to have thing. To being really protective of our well-being and our sense of like belonging. And I think we used to have more spaces where that kind of happened naturally. Cafes, bars, community centers, or like things called third spaces, essentially. So not your home, not your work, this third place that you could just go somewhere where you run into the same people without it being scheduled. And a lot of those spaces, I think, have disappeared a little over the years.
1: With work from home, with technology, you know,
0: Exactly. Like we're so connected, we're more connected than ever digitally, but at the same time, we're probably the most isolated we've ever been. So I think we've hit a point in society where we're really starting to feel the absence of like those kind of spaces or those kind of community ties.
1: And a whole city or country getting together to watch a sport makes it feel like bars are now a third space again, or your buddy's house watching the game is a third space again.
0: For like a month and a half, that's what the World Cup did basically. It rebuilt one of those spaces without anyone really planning it. So I kept going to like a local cafe, kept saying the same faces, people just gathering around each other, and I started to feel like a regular. And that feeling, that's the thing, that's the belonging piece. And I think that's what we're all craving a little more of right now. Not a bigger event, not a bigger tournament. It's not necessarily sports that is going to save us, but just more ordinary chances to kind of live with people instead of just besides them. And we make our own way through our own little world.
1: Well, Maxine Iannucci is a social psychologist at Concordia University in Montreal. You know, Maxine, as you describe this, I'm picturing that TV show Cheers from what, the 90s?

0: 80s when they'd walk into the bar and they'd shout, "Norm, we need more spaces like that." And it sounds like sports can give us that.
1: Mm-hmm. Absolutely.
0: Well, thanks for being here.
1: Thanks for having me.
0: Just ahead, delivery apps, subscriptions, one-click spending all make your life easier. 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
0: Food arrives with a tap on your phone screen. Purchases disappear into monthly payments. And almost anything can be delivered immediately online. But when your spending becomes almost effortless, do you lose those small moments of hesitation that could protect your bank account? And are young people falling victim to being financially reckless because of the convenience of modern apps and stuff? That is what we're going to discuss here with Eric Kam, an economics professor from Toronto Metropolitan University and my best friend. Eric, welcome to the show.
12: Well, you're my best friend, too. Thank you for publicly acknowledging that.
0: Well, you're my only friend. So in a sense, you're my worst enemy as well.
12: Well, listen, if you're going to be one of one.
0: All right. Okay. Convenience culture. I don't know, man. I hate these apps. I really do. I'm like, I can just order a burger. It'll cost me $75. But all I have to do is tap a screen. I don't have to make a phone call. I don't have to talk to anyone. And do I do it every now and again? Yes. Do I feel guilty about it? Yes. But I hate it. It's weird that I use it and I hate it at the same time.
12: No, it's not. It's not. They actually are not inconsistent things. You know, this really has grown out of, in the last 10 or 15 years, screw that. Let's go back to my grandparents. You never heard my grandparents say, you know what? Life has really become now for me about convenience. It was about hard work. It was about putting up food on the table. It was about building a family. Convenience. I never heard my grandparents talk about convenience or lifestyle.
0: But they didn't have Grubhub, Uber Eats, Caviar, or there's like 100 of them now.
12: Right. But who knows what came first? I mean, did these things just react to an available technology? Maybe. But I also think that they fed into a new culture of that there is utility in and money to be spent on convenience and lifestyle and work-life balance and terms that, you know, nobody in the 1920s or 30s cared about work-life balance. There was no work-life balance.
0: Get back to the coal mine. Like that.
12: Right. So it was so much easier. And so now what you have is as people have moved into this psychological space of I want to have work-life balance. I want to enjoy myself. Work should be work. Work should be effort. But the rest of my life shouldn't be. It really dovetails into these apps. And you're right. They are expensive, but they are convenient.
0: So expensive. And they entered the market losing money and grabbing up market share. Like when Uber first hit the market, at least where I was in San Francisco at the time, and during the pandemic when all these delivery apps were functioning, they were kind of operating at no, low, or even at a loss for profit-wise. And they were just trying to get consumers on, get people on this platform, get restaurants signed up, get couriers delivering. And then finally, once they hit critical mass, now's the ripoff time. Now's the squeeze time. And it's so annoying. You know, Uber used to be cheap. It used to be cheaper than cabs. Now it's sometimes more expensive.
12: Well, people used to laugh when they said that Uber is the world's biggest ride share company, yet they don't own one car. And Amazon is the world's biggest store, but there isn't one outlet. You're right. They really tapped in to a convenience-centric market. Now, what makes me, it all makes me nervous because I have a 22-year-old with the apps on her phone and I get told, Daddy, isn't it safer for me to order in than go out at night? And I guess there is something to be said for that, but I wasn't born yesterday. I know exactly what's going on.
0: It's safer for her to order the beluga caviar than it is to drive to McDonald's. Is that what you're saying?
12: That's a little bit about it. But what scares me more, not more, what scares me in a different way than the food is going to happen. Now, luckily, my child is not into things like online gaming,
0: yeah.
12: But I can't tell you how many of my friends tell me that their kids are into betting on the NFL and the NBA.
0: Yeah, it's
12: hundreds
0: scary.
12: And hundreds of dollars a month. And there's really, you know, you say, well, this is when you say, well, you've got a parent. Where's your parental oversight? Aren't you watching what they're doing on their phones? We know darn well you can't really know what they're doing on their phones beyond a shadow of a doubt until you get the bill. And oftentimes that's too late. So, you know, I can give the baseless answer of keep an eye on what your kids are doing, but we know that that's not working too well. This is the culture, David. This is now the culture of what you do in your spare time. Everything is a push away. Banking is no longer banking. Banking is an electronic impulse, and so is spending, and our kids know it, and they love it.
0: Look, the problem for me is with these small purchases is they add up. Like, sure, having a Netflix subscription is fine. It's a small amount, you know, what is it, 16, 20 bucks? But then when you add the Hulu, the HBO, the Paramount, sure, doing one, you know, delivery with a high service charge that you didn't notice until you finally checked out, it's fine. But when you do 10 of those deliveries a month, dozens and dozens of small purchases that are so convenient. I feel like accumulate every month and make it hard for young people to save unless they're really vigilant. And are young people vigilant about their spending these days? I'm sure some are, but many aren't.
12: Well, first of all, that's another problem is we live in an economy, and I can't speak for where you're sitting, but where I'm sitting in Ontario, Canada, the savings rate in this province is negative. It is about $1.60 we owe on each dollar we earn. So it isn't just kids, it's parents too, that are having a problem. Now, the economics in this country are sad and things have been contracting, but there is no question that conspicuous consumption, which is just another way of saying luxury spending, is kind of out of control and people have lost the ability to rein in their spending.
0: I mean, it's the same here in New York. Come on. I mean, it's pretty much the same. And I do wonder, like, is the luxury spending young people being like, I'm never going to afford a house. I'll just buy the fancy, you know, blazer. I'll buy the fancy purse. I'll buy the fancy newest iPhone now. I've got $1,000 in my account. I may as well spend it and enjoy my life now because I don't see a future where I save. They're just kind of throwing in the towel.
12: That's 1,000% what's happening. And I know because I teach 2,000 of those young people a semester. And their idea is, listen, I'm never going to own a home in the greater Toronto area. I probably will never own a home. I am the first generation where we're almost guaranteed to not do as well as our parents. So therefore, what am I doing to save? Save for what? And so they have this, again, it's very consistent with the conspicuous consumption work-life balance, although work-life balance for them, I don't know. But enjoy. Enjoy your life. Enjoy it today. Who knows what tomorrow's going to bring? And let's not worry about it, which couldn't be any more different than me at 58, which is the way that I was brought up to save today, to have for tomorrow. Young people today just do not have that mentality.
0: Is there a responsible way to take advantage of convenience culture? Like, I don't know, better financial education where, okay, I'll order Uber Eats once a quarter. It's fine. I just need to rein it in. Like, is there any advice you would have for young people?
12: Yeah, stop spending. No.
0: Is it that simple?
12: Well, that's not a joke. I would say, you know, yes, financial literacy goes a long way. I don't know why it's taken thousands of years to get it into the schools and the high schools. It's about time that students learn about spending and interest and bills and payments. And, you know, young people, as you know, first day of university at orientation, what's the biggest table you see at orientation? It's the credit card companies that want to get you and get you early.
0: I mean, I went to undergrad 20 years ago and that wasn't the case then. That's new. That shocks me.
12: You walk down Victoria, which is the street that Toronto Metropolitan University is on, and you see all of the major banks offering their student credit cards.
0: Oh boy.
12: No fees, no nothing, deferred payments, and they get you early. And what I'd like to see happen, but it's not happening, is, you know, some of these students would be really educated by linking all of this Uber and, right, instead of their parents' credit card, when they get their student credit card and it has a $500 limit, because that's all it's going to have, maybe put your payments on that and see how fast $500 goes. Now, parents are going to be probably willing to bail them out at some point. But I really think it's interesting when students see how fast money adds up because they have no basis for comparison and they spend and spend and spend.
0: Are we unfairly blaming young people for real structural economics problems right now? And we only have a few seconds for your answer to that one.
12: No, we're not unfairly. No, we are not. The economy is in trouble. That is not the problem of young people, but young people aren't allowed to scapegoat it and act as if there is no tomorrow.
0: All right. We're going to have whiplash in a few moments after the break here with Professor Eric Cam. We talked a real economics thing. When we come back, we're going to go over some messy money matters. These are fun. We're going to start with this. Would you be the jerk for not paying for a child's wedding when you have the funds to do so? One child thinks their parents are a jerk. What do you think, listener? We'll be back with Eric Cam, economics professor at Toronto Metropolitan University.
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0: We are back with economics professor Eric Kam from Toronto Metropolitan University. Eric, welcome back to the show.
12: Thank you very much, David.
0: Before the break, we did something serious. Now we have to, for regulatory purposes, do something stupid. We're going to go over some messy money matters, people's ridiculous economics dilemmas, and we're going to have you weigh in with all your experience, all your knowledge, all your education, all your experience and knowledge and education. Did I just repeat myself? Probably. Are you ready to jump in?
12: I'll tell you what the people at the pool say in Florida, David. Eh, he knows nothing.
0: Sometimes when we get really stupid on this show, I always think, like, you studied all those years to become a professor only to be on this show doing that. And that's exactly what we're going to do. Okay. two parents are being accused of being the a-hole by their child, their daughter, for not paying for the wedding when they have the funds to do it. The parents say this: they worked hard their whole lives, and yes, they're in a comfortable financial position, but they want to be able to retire when they want. They want to have the money that they save. They don't necessarily want to pay for a lavish wedding. Plus, they have three other kids. They paid for their educations. They don't want to pay for this one daughter's wedding. What do you think?
12: You know, the parents are consistent in one sense, right? They told all the children the same rule. If you're old enough to get married, you're old enough to pay for your own wedding. They didn't pay for child one or two. And so they're not really singling this child out. And that's a legitimate principle, but consistency isn't always the same thing as fairness, right? The key fact here is the parents have the financial ability, so the story says, to eliminate a large disparity at little cost to themselves, right? The first two children got the weddings they wanted because they had higher paying careers, and this child can't because she doesn't. So are the parents going to look back one day and say, well, maybe we should have had, or maybe we should have put some stipulations on her life? I don't know. So are they partly to blame for what's going on? I actually think they are, but I think that if I had to assign responsibility, David, I'd say parents 60% and the child maybe 40%. I don't think they're wrong for refusing to buy a lavish wedding. I think they're a little bit wrong, in my view, for framing the issue as a lesson about adulthood instead of recognizing, as a parent, that they have an opportunity to be generous to a child that they love.
0: I don't think parents are under any obligation to pay for kids anything. I think it all should be nice. You know, probably want to buy them food when they're toddlers. You got to feed them. You can't make a toddler feed themselves. But as a kid gets older, I don't think a parent's under any obligation. And go to City Hall with your friends. Do you need to throw a lavish wedding? Do you need to throw something that's beyond your economic means? No. I eloped. I went to City Hall. It was a fun day. I'm now divorced. Unrelated, I'm sure. But yeah, I don't know. What is with kids and entitlement?
12: I agree with you. I don't think they're under an obligation or a legal whatever to pay for the wedding. I think it illustrates the difference between equity and equality, right? Equality would say every child gets exactly the same, pay for your own, leave me alone. Equity says every child receives the same parental gift, even though the weddings end up different because the child contributes differently. So really, at the end of the day, as I said, I put more of the onus on the child. If they want a wedding, then they better find a way, as if they wanted a car or they wanted a vacation, to come up with the funds. What I'm saying is, and I can never take away from the, you know, personal and how I feel about it, if this was my daughter and this was the wedding of her dreams and she couldn't afford it, while I don't feel obligated, I would want to.
0: Let's go to our next dilemma, because I've been here. I've 100% been here. It's a dinner party dilemma. I was inviting two friends over, one with a girlfriend, one without, okay? And I wanted to do something special for my friends because it was both around their birthday. So I made ribeye steak and lobster pasta. And that's exactly what this person in our economics dilemma did. They invited five people over. They made lobster and filet mignon. Okay, I guess I prefer ribeye to filet. How do you feel about that?
12: I really prefer ribeye.
0: Yeah, filets, it's overpriced and there's no fat in it. Terrible. Anyway, long story short, to this fancy, nice meal dinner that the host buys, like I bought, one of the guests brings a girlfriend unannounced and there's not enough food. And so in this dilemma, in my house, we just shared the food and then there wasn't enough and I was angry about it. But in this dilemma, they give the new girlfriend, the person who wasn't invited, they don't give them the lobster tail and the filet mignon. They give them a frozen dinner. And now the person who brought the plus one that wasn't invited is angry. Who is the jerk here, Eric?
12: Oh, this is easy. The host is 100% not wrong. The idiot who brought the uninvited guest is. Listen, first of all, thanks for the invitation. I guess it's lost in the mail. Dinner parties like the one you threw are not like backyard barbecues where you can just throw on another burger or hot dog. This was carefully planned, plated meals. And the guest, to me, violated two basic rules of etiquette. Number one, you don't bring an extra guest without asking the host first. Number two, if you accidentally create a problem, don't blame the host for it. So to be frank, if they offered this person a frozen pizza, that person should have said, that sounds wonderful. I'll take anything you have and I apologize. And I feel nothing but contempt for the person who thought that they could just drag somebody unannounced. I think, frankly, it's egregious, and somebody owes somebody a great big apology, because of course the person hosting the dinner party is going to feel bad when in fact they did absolutely nothing wrong.
0: I'm with you on this one. Although if someone did that to me, I think I would just be like, as long as they accepted the frozen meal, because I keep a couple frozen pizzas in the freezer. Why not pop them in the oven? If I can accommodate it, we're all friends. I understand it's a bit annoying. But if they then get mad that there wasn't enough food, or especially enough fancy food, that's where we cross the line here.
12: I would look at the person and say, listen, I'm really sorry. I bought exactly enough filet and lobster for people who RSVP'd. I have some other food I can make for you, and I'm happy to do it. And that should be where it ends. And if the person who got that offer, frozen pizza, chicken McNuggets, I don't care what they are, if their answer was anything other than thank you very, very much, and I'm so sorry for just dropping in unannounced, then frankly, they're being a pig about it.
0: All right, I got a new dilemma here, and I swear I'm asking for a friend who just visited Toronto and stayed in their brother's house. I swear this is a friend and not me. This friend's brother likes nice restaurants, and he's got his husband, okay? So every time I stay with him, we go for one nice dinner, and every time I stay, I'm like, okay, I'll pay for this nice dinner. But his husband always orders the fanciest bottle of wine and they order the most expensive food. And I feel like a hotel or staying with my parents would be cheaper. Finally, I put my foot down. Sorry, the friend put their foot down when they visited home this time. And when I went to dinner with my brother, I just split it with them. Am I wrong or should I pay for them? Should it, if a friend lets you stay with them and then the gift is more expensive than a hotel, or you could have stayed with a different friend and not had to do that expensive gift, are you obligated to do the expensive gift? Because maybe I'm the jerk here.
12: You know what? It's this word obligation. Are you obligated? No. Is it a nice thing to do?
0: But they won't go to a more affordable restaurant.
12: Well, that is a fact. And you could have actually made that clear and said, listen, is it possible that we could go to place X instead of place Y? So I don't think you were wrong in splitting the bill. It would have been nice in a perfect world to find a place that you could have afforded or just were willing to accept the whole bill.
0: I should have just brought a gift is what you're saying.
12: No. You know what? There is no better gift than I will take you out for dinner tonight, or I will take you out for lunch to thank you for letting me stay in your home. I think that's fine. It's this term that what wraps up these all three of these stories together is this term of obligation. And there really is so little true obligation in any of these things. At the end of the day, we're adults and this is volunteerism. So really what you're willing to do out of the kindness of your heart is by definition enough.
0: All right. Well, next time I stay with my brother, I'll pay for the expensive restaurant, I guess. Why do they need to go to such fancy places? It's annoying, John. Sorry, this is all a friend. This isn't me. Eric, there is no one I'd rather go over messy money matters than you with. Did that grammatically make sense? Maybe. Thanks for being here.
12: Thanks, David. Stay healthy.
0: Eric Hamm is an economics professor at Toronto Metropolitan University. That's a wrap on The Last Show. I'm David Cooper. 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
1: From the national newsroom of the Canadian Press, I'm Don Mitchell. Public Safety Minister Gary Anansangari says he is committed to getting to the bottom of the arrest of a Canadian in Europe on spying charges. On the weekend, the Belgian Federal Prosecutor's Office said a Canadian national of Chinese origin was arrested on charges of espionage and participation in a criminal organization. Speaking at an event today in BC, Anansangari says officials will look into whether the suspect has worked for agencies in Canada.
2: Ultimately, we need to get to the bottom of this, and we need to ensure that these types of incidents do not occur in the future.
1: The suspect was not named in the office's statement, but worked as an intern at NATO's Supreme Headquarters, Allied Powers Europe, in Mons, Belgium. A counselor in the village of Clinton shared sad stories emerging from the southern interior community where homes and other structures have been destroyed by wildfire. Nicholas Kosovich, who also cooperates the Stagecoach Cafe in Clinton, said a number of properties had been lost south of the village where the fire behavior was quite severe. He also fled the area late Friday night, as many others did, and said he received word this morning that as of last night, his house was still standing. Authorities are beginning to tally the damage in the community and start the process of reaching out to homeowners. We're learning from a new study that most of the carbon emitted by Canada's record 2023 wildfires came from not burning trees, but from peat and soil.
3: The study says it estimates for the first time that about three-quarters of those emissions came from burning below ground. It comes as Ontario battles a historic 2026 fire season, with some blazes edging into the carbon-rich Hudson Bay lowlands, the world's second-largest peat complex. The findings suggest increasingly intense wildfires are exposing Canada's vast stores of soil and peat carbon. That raises the risk of a climate feedback loop, where fires release more planet-warming emissions that help drive further warming. Diana Mussina, The Canadian Press.
1: Toronto's mayor vows that the police will catch whoever opened fire on the front of the U.S. consulate this morning. Mayor Olivia Chow calling it a brazen attack that happened as a police cruiser with its lights flashing was in front of the building. And many in Seattle have been rattled by the deadly shooting at a food festival last night that saw three people killed. Three suspects have been tied to the incident, and a manhunt is underway for one of them. Food vendors returned to the scene of the tragedy earlier today to retrieve their belongings. ABC's Alex Stone spoke to vendor Kai Chan, who says he rushed to help when gunfire rang out last night.
4: You were in the Marine Corps. Yes. You know the sound of gunfire. Yes. Did you know what it was right away?
5: Yes. Everybody just started running and screaming. So just go in and make sure everybody's good.
1: Seattle police say there were three shooters, including a suspect in custody and another person who was fatally shot. This is the Canadian Press. In sports, Max Scherzer took to the mound for the Toronto Blue Jays visiting the Washington Nationals tonight. Scherzer turned 42 and back in action for the first time since June 10th after recovering from a thumb injury. It was a short outing, though. He only went 2 2/3 innings, giving up a run and four hits with four strikeouts. But a two-run third inning and one in the fourth for the Jays was all they needed to get by the Nationals 3-2. At the Commonwealth Games, Leah Monica Fontaine, Jordan Carroll, and Felix Dolce captured gold medals to lead a six-podium day for Canadian gymnastics. And the Montreal Canadiens made a minor league trade today, sending winger Sean Farrell to the Anaheim Ducks for forward Sasha Pastuchov. The 23-year-old Pastuchov produced 21 goals and 36 assists in 71 games with the AHL San Diego Gulls last season. The 24-year-old Farrell had 17 goals and 36 assists in 72 games with the Laval Rocket. From the Canadian Press, I'm Don Mitchell.
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7: This is London Live. My name is Mike Stubbs. And it's time to zero in on the Gordie Howe Bridge just a little bit, because it is a new way into the United States. However, it is symbolizing something already. It symbolizes the growing struggles that Canada and the U.S. have in trying to come to some sort of new trade agreement. It symbolizes, can we call it, distrust of Mark Carney and the Liberal government as to what they are doing in the way of trade deals with the United States. If you are a fan of Mark Carney, you are going to say, all right, this is a negotiation tactic. If you're not a fan of Mark Carney, you're going to say this is a terrible deal for Canada because the U.S. was supposed to hold off in collecting tolls until we had paid the $6.4 billion to pay for the bridge. We're not sure which one is correct at the moment, but someday it will play itself out. However, we did see vehicles after years of planning and many delays. We saw vehicles going over the Gordie Howe International Bridge today. Global News actually captured some of the first travelers to cross from Windsor into Detroit. It is a bridge paid for 100% by Canada. It is a six-lane cross-border bridge, and it allows passenger vehicles, transport trucks, buses, and the toll is $8 Canadian. And as Sean O'Shea reports, this will also be open to pedestrians and bike traffic. And if you are a pedestrian or you are on a bike, you can actually cross at no cost. Here's Sean O'Shea.
8: And officially, this bridge, the new Gordie Howe Bridge, opened about 5 minutes ago. But for the last half hour or so, there's been a trickle of traffic. And if you take a look over here, these are cars coming into the United States from Canada. These are some of the very first travelers experiencing what it is like to come to the United States on this route. We're starting to see some of the trucks as well. They have no idea how many people are going to want to come across today. But we do know that the reality is a lot of people want to be the first to do something. So we're going to see people that come across, take a photo, post it, that sort of thing. They've got 20 different lanes here, 20 lanes for passenger traffic. If you have a look there, those ones are closed, but the ones on the right are open. So they've got about two thirds of them open. They've got 15 lanes dedicated for trucks. They've got a bus lane. And then starting next week, people will be able to drive across. And there's a very old car here, an antique car coming across the bridge. One of the first to come across. Next week, you'll be able to walk across or take your bike across. No charge for that. It's $8 across from the passenger vehicle, even that little old one we're looking at there. So these are the very first people to come across the all-Canadian paid-for Gordie Howe Bridge. Canada spent a little over $6 billion on this bridge. As you know, last Friday was the official opening. It was Canada only. American officials were not invited, a reflection of the current trade situation that we're seeing between Canada and the United States, the U.S. president imposing more tariffs against Canada. So it's muted here today. There's no ceremonial U.S. opening of any kind. The Michigan governor came over here earlier today, drove the bridge, came back. Very low key. So no big celebrations, although from an American point of view, they're hopeful that this is going to speed up the truck traffic between the two countries. And from a tourism point of view, both sides are hoping that notwithstanding what's going on between Canada and the United States right now, from a trade perspective, that over the long term, this bridge is going to be very important. Those trucks right there, that truck, that's a truck that's heading from the United States into Canada. So we've seen more going into Canada than we've seen coming in this direction so far. Again, day one of this new bridge, long anticipated. It started with an idea in 1999 at Windsor City Council when they realized that truck traffic at the Ambassador Bridge was congesting local neighborhoods. So they said, we better get a new bridge. Then 9/11 came along. Then, of course, the convoy and the Ambassador Bridge being shut down. So a lot of history here, culminating in finally this opening today, which some people were still a little bit skeptical that it would actually happen today. But as we said, the bridge is open. Here we are.
7: And we'll see how this does impact truck traffic, not just at the Ambassador Bridge, but maybe at the Blue Water Bridge in Sarnia as well. Some days you can see trucks for kilometers and kilometers all lined up. So this is another way to get some of that truck traffic through. And just got a text, and this spells it out plainly. Don't understand why Canada has to pay, this says, 5% of the cost of the bridge just to open it up. So yeah, a little more payments. I don't know about the 5%. I do know that it's now a 50-50 split in tolls, when the thinking was Canada would get their share paid for and then the tolls would begin. So it's an interesting one. Does this act as an olive branch to the United States in any way? Not sure. If you are wondering which way to go across into the United States now, should you be going to Detroit, there is a real incentive to use the Gordie Howe Bridge, because it will cost you, Sean said, $8 Canadian, but it is $5.75 U.S. And when you compare that to the Ambassador Bridge toll for a standard passenger vehicle, that's at $10 USD. And the Detroit-Windsor Tunnel is $9 USD. So we've got the Canada rate at, well, actually, I think it does work out to being $8, but it's cheaper. So it is the cheapest of the options, $8, $9, $10. It is the cheapest of the options to get you across into the United States. What do we make of how it will impact traffic? Got to wait on that, but no doubt we will see things shaping up and we'll be able to bring those stats to you. Story number two on the Big Three is what impacts we are seeing right now when it comes to trade talks between Canada and the United States from a local perspective. We have the opening of the bridge signifies something we haven't felt much in recent months, which is a connection between Canada and the U.S. London Mayor Josh Morgan spoke on the morning show today with Devin Peacock about how trade issues that are out there in the ether, and we're still trying to hammer down between the two countries, how they impact London and what we need to keep in mind as those issues continue.
9: I think that's why it's got to be a very multifaceted strategy to ensure that, you know, not only are we trying to open up the trade arrangement with the United States again, which would be to everyone's advantage, including the Americans and us, but in the meantime, if there are going to be companies that are considering relocating to the U.S., you know, we've got to ensure that we continue to recruit companies who ship their products overseas and have a diversified trade relationship, which we've been doing in the City of London for some time. You know, we've got new companies coming in here who see not just the North-South connection as something that they're interested in, but also the East-West connection and accessing other parts of the world. And, of course, other parts of the world looking for a stable North American trade partner to invest in, because they're looking this way to both our market and the U.S. market. They're looking for places to land. In the short term, they can deal with, you know, international flow of goods, but ultimately it would be to their advantage to locate here when the trade relationship normalizes to take advantage of that. So there's lots of opportunity to recruit jobs here within that environment, but make no mistake, we're probably going to lose some too, and that's what we've seen in the last little while with the unemployment rate rising. The manufacturing and construction industries have been the ones that have been the biggest driver of that, although it's come down a little bit in the last couple of months.
7: That is London Mayor Josh Morgan on what we need to be doing and still trying to promote this area for companies and looking at exactly where we sit going forward in trying to weather some of the storm, whether it is tariffs, whether it is companies looking around and saying, okay, is it cheaper for us to relocate to the United States? And that's something that certainly remains in discussions at City Hall. Story number three on the Big Three is the Dragon. The Dragon that the Toronto Blue Jays unveiled on a stick. This actually goes back to a Jonathan Class A home run on July the 7th in San Francisco. He hit a three-run homer and was presented with a dragon on a stick. Little red dragon, that's all. And it was actually a creation that came about from the hitting coach to say, all right, this represents fearlessness as a hitter. So anybody who hits a home run is going to get this dragon. Because let's face it, the Jays were locked in a slump. And they were having awful times scoring runs, still kind of are, and making contact on the baseball. Well, using that dragon has now made it really popular. I mean, really popular. Here's Keely Sia from Simply Wonderful Toys in Guelph.
10: We sold out overnight. We had no idea what was going on until we saw the videos of the game and realized that it was the same dragon that we have been selling for years. So it was kind of a shock, and we got right on to ordering more right away.
7: And some of those still haven't come in. There's a wait list. The dragon does need a name. I mean, it was brought about because of a slump, largely. Can we call it Slumpy? Has anybody named it? That's the Big Three. This is 980 CFPL.
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12: So, talking about Ricky Ratchets, guess when Rick bought his first used car?
13: Well, I know he's been buying and selling since he was a teenager.
12: His first was from his auto teacher at Beale High School right here in London, a Renault Fugo. But then again, it could have been when he was delivering the free press on his bike and bought a 69 Torino from a neighbor. Either way, that's 40 years ago.
13: Wow, there sure has been a lot of cars since. Think he'd buy mine?
12: Probably.
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7: This is London Live. My name is Mike Stubbs. We're going to spend some time on food insecurity because it became a really evident story today. It's always been a story. It can be a story any day. We have a lot of people who deal with food insecurity every day. And we're going to talk about what the actual definition is for food insecurity in just a moment. But we had a move made that really catches your eye. And it was five public health units coming together to call for action. So instead of one hand waving, it's five hands waving. And actually, if you add up everybody in those public health units, there's a lot of hands waving. And so I want to take you to what some of the medical officers of health have stated. For instance, Dr. Brittany Graham from Gray Bruce Public Health says, in Gray Bruce and beyond, some households are forced to choose between food costs and meeting other basic needs, and that negatively impacts health. Income-based solutions that address household food insecurity also support health and well-being. So that's from Dr. Brittany Graham. If we look at Huron Perth, Dr. Miriam Klassen. Food insecurity impacts people at every stage of life in Huron Perth. Many households are struggling to keep up. If we go to Southwest Public Health, that's Elgin County area. More people across our region are being forced to make difficult choices about which basic needs they can afford, and too often food is one of the things first cut, and this has consequences for physical and mental health. Think about the number of times we talk about the breakfast programs in schools and why they are so useful, because you actually have people who are coming to school and they haven't eaten breakfast yet, and being able to focus, concentrate, hard to do on an empty stomach. Well, it isn't just students. We're talking about families being impacted this way. Dr. Mehdi Alouche from Windsor Essex County says food insecurity is not about budgeting or about food skills. It's about income. When people don't have enough money, they cannot meet their basic needs, which directly impacts their health and well-being. And finally, Dr. Alex Summers in Middlesex, London, his statement, food insecurity has a pervasive impact on health. Local data demonstrate decreased food affordability and inadequate incomes to afford basic needs for many residents. Income-based solutions are needed to reduce food insecurity. We have an opportunity to look at some of that data right now, because

0: very concerned because food insecurity has profound impacts on health. And year over year, we're seeing the number of people who are being impacted by this issue increase.
1: Maybe what we need to do is define food insecurity. How do you look at that?
0: Well, food insecurity really means that people don't have enough money to purchase adequate amounts of healthy food.
1: And it does come down to being as simple as that. Not enough money to purchase adequate amounts of healthy food. So does that mean people might be purchasing, I don't know, some of those empty calorie things? We're always told if you can, shop on the outside of a grocery store. So go to the fresh fruit, go to the fresh vegetables. You've got bread, you've got meat, all of it's kind of around the outside. Dairy usually goes around to the other side of a grocery store, and that can hopefully help us to be eating as healthily as possible. When you get on the inside, it can be cheaper, but there's a lot of processed stuff. Is that what we're looking at here, that families are being forced into that?
0: It is, but it's even worse than that. I think what's really important to understand is that food insecurity isn't a personal failure. It really doesn't matter how much you budget or plan when the math doesn't add up. At the end of the month, after rent and groceries, families are sometimes in the red. So a family of four on Ontario Works, when after they've paid their rent and their food, they're in the hole about $80 just after rent and food. And so it's not even just staying away from the outside of the grocery store. It's more complicated than that.
1: Yeah, and you haven't bought clothes, you haven't done any activities, you haven't really been able to do anything, and $80 in the hole. We're talking with Jennifer Prue, Director of the Family and Community Health Division with the Middlesex London Health Unit, and we're looking at something that a number of health units have come together on. So we're talking Southwest Public Health. We're talking about Huron-Perth Public Health, Grey Bruce Public Health, Windsor-Essex, and of course, Middlesex London. And a number of these health units have said, okay, this is something we need to look at. Year over year, you mentioned that we have been able to see what was going on in 2024 and then compare it to what we saw in 2025. Statistically, what are we looking at in that way, Jennifer?
0: Well, as we mentioned in our media release, so one in four households are impacted by food insecurity across southwestern Ontario. Unfortunately, in Middlesex, London, the situation is even more alarming. In 2024, it was one in three households experienced food insecurity, which is up from one in four households in 2023 and one in six households in 2022.
1: One in three? I mean,
0: one in three.
1: Is that as staggering as it sounds to you?
0: It really is. So just to give you a sense, like in real numbers, that's approximately 194,000 of our neighbors in London and Middlesex who don't have enough to eat.
1: And we would be looking at what, a population of somewhere around 500,000 out of that?
0: Yes.
1: Yeah. Whoa. Okay, well then we can talk about maybe what we can do about it, because it's one thing to highlight it and everybody getting together in all of these public health units. You've certainly done that. But then comes, okay, but what do we do about this? And you can certainly say, I don't know, but you have outlined some ideas on what needs to change. Jennifer, what do you look at?
0: The solutions are really around income-based policies. So things like increasing Ontario Works rates so that people can actually live, aligning the Ontario Works earned income exemption with the Ontario Disability Support Program exemption. So what that means is right now, Ontario Work exemption sits at about $200 per month, which has been unchanged since 2013. Last year, the government increased the ODSP's exemption to $1,000 a month. And we really need that same increase from Ontario Works to support people to transition off social assistance through employment. And then I think the last thing we're asking is to improve broader income supports and to look at policies that reduce housing costs. That's a biggie.
1: Yeah, because you look at what people are spending on housing. You talk about after rent and food, you're already in a deficit. Maybe if we turn the clock back a little bit due to what it costs to actually rent or buy food, maybe we were in a better place. Do we need some of these numbers in Ontario Works and some of the other social assistance programs?

0: times to start matching some of the percentage increases? Would that help?
1: I think so, yes.
0: Okay.
1: Absolutely.
0: Well, Jennifer, we really appreciate you talking about this with us and defining whether it's food insecurity or taking a look at these numbers year over year. Thanks so much for the time.
1: Thank you. Thanks for having me.
0: Jennifer Prue, Director of the Family and Community Health Division with the Middlesex London Health Unit. So it's looking at statistics on what is considered food insecurity and the amount of the population that it is impacting. And how many times have we had discussions about Ontario Works and how far it doesn't go? Imagine just trying to make it and then your rent might have gone up. I mean, if you're lucky to be grandfathered where you are, maybe it hasn't, but that's not the case for everybody. And then added food costs. How many times, if you're fortunate enough to have what we would call enough money, do you go to the grocery store, grab three bags of groceries, and think, how is this $112? How does this fit as $112 into three bags, or $94, or whatever it is that is in those three bags? And think, how is this much money? That's where we are. Let's take a break. This is 980 CFPL.
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0: This is London Live. My name is Mike Stubbs. Before we talk with Jane Roy from the London Food Bank, John, you wanted to have a word on food insecurity. What was that?
13: Yeah, thanks, Mike. First of all, I'm in Dorchester. The rain subsided. It's drizzling, but I do hear thunder. And thank you for bringing this issue up. Most of my adult life as a social justice advocate, I've known this for 50 years. Trickle-down economics is the bottom line, and it hasn't worked yet. Starting in the late 70s, early 80s with Mulroney and Ronald Reagan. Basically, our buying power as the middle class has become less, while 80% of the money, whether it's real money or stuff floating in cyberspace, is owned by the top couple percent, and the rest of us are fighting over scraps. I remember in the 90s and the Mike Harris days as an executive on local CAW Local 27, I had the dishonor of protesting at the Lamplighter when Harris was there with his ministers, and then the minister, David Tubucci, we called him the tuna guy because he said, oh, they can just eat tuna and craft dinner. Somehow I got past all the RCMP because I had to use the bathroom. And guess who was standing beside me going to the bathroom? The tuna guy. Next thing I know, I got two RCMP planes close carrying me out and everybody cheering. But the point that the lady made regarding increasing some of the social programs as far as money, that's all good for the people that are already poor. But the real solution is to stop the corporate welfare. They like to preach about dog whistles about socialism and communism and these fear tactics. But how about we stop the corporate socialism? Get them to pay their fair share of taxes to start, and like-minded policies. But no, we won't. They won't say that. No offense to the lady, because we don't want to upset the overlords. I just say how it is, Mike.
0: Well, John, I appreciate you saying your piece today. Thanks so much for the call.
13: Okay, peace, brother.
0: Take care. John speaks from experience, 519-643-2222. Let's take this conversation in another direction. Joining us right now is Jane Roy from the London Food Bank. Jane, thanks so much for being here.
14: Yeah, no worries, Mike. Nice to talk to you.
0: Nice to talk to you, as always. When you see five health units coming together, and this, I think, is part of the story, you've got them together in this area, all the way from Middlesex, London, to Grey Bruce and Huron Perth, down to Windsor, Essex. Everybody is getting together and doing this at the same time, hoping to make a bigger impact, it would appear. What do you make of that?
14: Well, I actually think it's amazing. Our health unit, one of the Middlesex Health unit, has been speaking out a lot about food insecurity and its link to health and health measures. And it's great to see all the different health units come together. I know that across the region, they're talking about a couple of years of being one in four living in poverty. You know, our health unit is at times has said it's one in three that are food insecure. So it's just, it's epidemic, and it's really, really tough. And, you know, when we talk about food insecurity, here we are in southwestern Ontario, kind of amazing agricultural land, and yet, you know, it's difficult. Some people are finding it really difficult to feed themselves.
0: Yeah, and that is the reality. And yeah, I'm going to share with everybody right now that I've gotten a couple of texts that have either accused us of dealing in misinformation on this topic or said, why don't people just pull out their bootstraps, things like that. And you see the reality of this, Jane, and have on a daily basis for a long, long time. This 1 in 3, that's the number we got from the Middlesex London Health Unit. It's the number contained in data. It's matching what you're seeing too?
14: Yeah, you know, they're talking about 1 in 3 are facing food insecurity. Right now we see 10% of Londoners coming to us. So if 1 in 3 is correct, what it means is 30% of Londoners are food insecure, but we're only seeing a fraction of that. So a lot more people could come to the London Food Bank in that context. So the fact that people are food insecure, people come to the food bank when they absolutely need it. You know, some of the myths around that people come to the food bank because there's free food, but a quarter of the people only come once a year. So I think when people are facing poverty or facing difficulty, they're actually doing everything that they can to get themselves out of it and to help their family.
0: Jane Roy joining us from the London Food Bank. Jane, when you're speaking with people, because if you've ever been to the food bank, that's the first thing that will happen. Somebody will come through the doors and they will talk with a volunteer at the food bank. What sorts of things are they talking about?
14: Well, when they come into the food bank, we are trying to get some information from them. Obviously, size of family is important to us because we give more food to larger size families. So we get ID. People are only allowed to come once a month to the food bank. Now, if they need help more than that, we point them to other places. But the fact of it is 70% of the folks come 4 times a year or less. So we're comfortable with that once a month kind of figure. Then we take where they get their income. So, you know, 17% of the folks coming to us, 17.5%, actually their primary source of income is that they're working. They're working, they're just not making enough. So if we're talking about pulling up their bootstraps, you know, 20% of the folks are coming to us, you know, are doing that. 35 to 38% of the folks coming to us are under the age of 18. So they're, when we look at households, we also include like all of the individuals. So 35% of the people we're helping are dependent on someone else. So the food bank becomes London's response and the citizens' response to trying to make a difference to people who really need some help.
0: Yeah. And those ages, like you wouldn't think that would ever be a thing under the age of 18.
14: Yeah. And that's when, you know, there's about 17,000 individuals every month that get help directly from the food bank. That doesn't even include all the other agencies we work with, but 17,000 people and 35 to 38% of those are kids. So that's huge.
0: Yeah. Now, would some of those numbers be kids in families, like as part of a family?
14: Yeah, most of those are kids that are part of a family. So when we talk about things like child poverty, there's a small percentage of kids who aren't at home, but most of them are at home. You know, 90% of them, 95% of them are at home. And their parents are single parent or they're trying to take care of them. And it becomes obviously difficult. Now, some of them are working, some of them are on ODSP as far like disability, and some of them on Ontario Works, or they've found other sources of income that actually help, like the child tax credit that folks receive. So I think they piece together a whole bunch of places and a whole bunch of income from different places to just try to make it work. And I think what they're facing right now, of course, is increased rent, increased costs, increased food costs. Like everything is kind of going through the roof and it's just really, really tough.
0: Yeah. If you missed the conversation that we were having before this conversation with Jane, and we're talking with Jane Roy from the London Food Bank, we were in conversation with Jennifer Prue, who's the Director of Family and Community Health at Middlesex London Health Unit. And one of the things that Jennifer pointed to was if you take Ontario Works, and this is in a way generalizing some of the numbers, but if you take Ontario Works and you take ODSP and you look at what those pay per month, and then you add in typical food and rent. Now, it's a little bit different for everybody, but food and rent, you're usually in the whole $80 and you haven't done anything else. You're already behind.
14: Yeah, that's how difficult it is for the folks who, you know, are working and, you know, or are trying, they would like to work if they can, or they're unable to work in terms of if they're on, let's say, disability insurance. But it's so tough, you know, and so we do talk about income supports for people who can't work, EI being one of them as well. So EI, ODSP, Ontario Works. But even for me, when I look at things, and I look at different levels of government who try to give different kinds of income support, sometimes it's a child tax credit or a grocery benefit, or those things that all come together to help. But what tends to happen is the governments, kind of all three levels of government, don't always talk to each other. So one level of government will give some support, and the next level of government will take that away. Because if you, let's say, are working and you're on OW, you get some of your OW clawed back, which becomes very, very tough. So I think that's one of the ways that, for instance, the governments could help, that if somebody is trying to work and is receiving assistance, they don't actually get that clawback, because it makes a difference to them for sure.
0: Jane, always appreciate the conversations we have. Thank you so much.
14: Yeah, thanks, Mike. I mean, it's a great conversation to have for sure.
0: Well, we're having it today. That is Jane Roy from the London Food Bank. We're going to take a break. This is 980 CFPL.
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0: This is London Live. My name is Mike Stubbs, and it's time to talk Coyotes. Now, this is something that will come up because people will have coyote sightings, or it will come up because municipalities get complaints and decide, we've got to do something about this. But it's time to have a conversation about coyotes. What brings them around? How afraid do you have to be? And what can be done? If we're going to actually boil things away and look at, all right, what is best for the animal? What is best for the municipality? And to do this, we head to Peterborough, Ontario, because Dr. Dennis Murray has been thinking a lot about this. He's in the Department of Biology. Here is Dr. Murray, first off, on whether he's hearing about more coyotes, some coyotes, any coyotes moving into urban populations.
1: That's an interesting question. I'd say there's a combination of factors. First of all, it's not impossible that the population is a little bit higher than it used to be. We don't have data to confirm that, but I'm getting the sort of qualitative sense that there are a fair number of coyotes where I might not otherwise have seen them in the years gone by. Probably more importantly, though, I think what's happening is, you know, as we urbanize and suburbanize, if you will, we have a lot of green space that's close by, and we are spending a lot more time walking our dogs in the green space. And so I think that those two factors working in tandem, probably the second one being the most important, are the reason why we're running into coyotes more than in the past.
0: And people kind of get unnerved about running into coyotes, or that prospect of running into coyotes. If you run into one, are you in danger?
1: Not at all. No, there's been, I think, only one fatality due to coyotes in Canada in the last 150 years or something like that. And it was an exceptional situation. So no, as long as you make yourself seem large, if you have a small dog, you pick up the dog, you keep it in your arms, and then the coyote is no longer focused on the dog. It's focused on you and the dog. That's seeing one entity, if you will. Make yourself large, loud. You might be scared, but don't let the animal know you're scared. For sure, it's more scared of you than you are of it. So just make yourself loud and then gradually leave the area.
0: At the same time, cities, municipalities need to figure out what to do when it comes to coyotes in their area. When you're looking at it from that perspective, what are you seeing?
1: Well, my sense is that municipalities are playing it a little bit too cautious, in the sense that, you know, we want to coexist with wildlife. All of us enjoy seeing wildlife around. But on occasion, things get out of hand. If an animal, a coyote, becomes heavily habituated to humans, it starts feeding on, either intentionally feeding on handouts that people are feeding it with, or getting into garbage piles or into gardens, then it sort of loses its fear of humans. The barrier between the animal and humans is broken down. It starts approaching people perhaps a little bit more aggressively. And under those circumstances, they can certainly, that can eventually lead to some somewhat serious problems. And I think at this point, municipalities aren't necessarily making those hard decisions when it seems like an animal has an irreversible behavior. So I should make the point that there are some behaviors that might seem aggressive, but they're transient behaviors. So for example, if an animal gets caught in a backyard and it's cornered into a fence by a dog or by a person, then it's going to be aggressive because it's looking out for its own safety. But it doesn't necessarily mean that that animal is going to be aggressive under normal circumstances. Likewise, if children are playing in the forest and they come across a den site, well, sure, the coyote's going to be defensive of the den site, but it doesn't mean that that is an aggressive, problematic coyote. But when they break down that barrier between humans and wildlife, when they start becoming when they start associating humans with food or small dogs as food, then that becomes a problem. And all of the literature suggests that those behaviors are pretty much irreversible, that once an animal is on that mindset, you're pretty much stuck with that behavior for the rest of that animal's life. So municipalities really advocate for hazing and trying to scare the animals off, but there's no strong evidence suggesting that in those advanced stages, you're going to be able to scare the animal off.
0: Dr. Dennis Murray joining us, Department of Biology at Trent University. You mentioned hazing, and this is something that municipalities obviously will talk about. If you were to describe hazing, what is that having people do?
1: Well, there are different types of hazing. So what we recommend to people, you know, if, for example, you run into a coyote and you want to scare it off, you know, you wave your hands, you scream at it, you show yourself to be quite large and intimidating. That's a form of hazing. There are other forms of hazing as well. So, for example, some people will carry garbage bags and they'll wave the garbage bags at the animals, or possibly take a tennis ball and throw it at the animal. There's a number of different levels of hazing, some being non-invasive, like waving the garbage bag and waving your arms, some being a little bit more assertive or invasive if, for example, you're throwing a tennis ball at a coyote. So,
0: okay, but all of it is to kind of say, get out of here. When municipalities are considering things, and you mentioned sometimes, you know, maybe they need to examine this a little bit more closely, what are the options that would exist for a municipality?
1: A municipality has relatively few options in Ontario. It's illegal to relocate wildlife. And even if you did relocate a coyote, there's a good chance that it would get killed by other coyotes, or it might cause the same problem in another neighborhood. So I don't think that that's really a viable alternative, even though people who are ethically concerned and morally concerned about the welfare of those animals suggest that that's a better outcome. You know, it's really a judgment call. From my perspective, is it really more humane to release a coyote into a wilderness area where it's going to get killed by other coyotes? Well, it might be out of sight and out of mind, but is it really more humane to the animal? Might we not be in a better position to take responsibility over that animal, recognize, look, it's living in an area where, you know, it doesn't belong because this is primarily a human habitated place. The animal has become habituated. It's broken its fear of humans. It may be that that animal simply does not belong under those circumstances. And so therefore, municipalities may have to make that difficult decision to euthanize those animals if it seems like they are showing that predatory behavior that would be irreversible by hazing or any other methods.
0: How difficult is it to find coyotes in the wild if a municipality were to try and determine how many there were or what behaviors they were exhibiting?
1: There are some people that know how to do it. It's not for the average Joe to do it because these animals are very wary. They're very intelligent. But there are certainly professionals who know how to find coyotes, who know how to find problem coyotes. That can be done. Look, I'm not trying to advocate for a cottage industry of people going out there and wantonly killing coyotes. That's absolutely not what we're looking for here. We're not looking for a massive cull. But in cases where these animals get out of control, you know, we need to intervene. It's just like if someone had a dog that kept attacking other dogs or kept attacking children, the owner would have to take responsibility. Otherwise, there would be a liability issue. Well, I suggest that municipalities are in the same position.
0: Dr. Murray, it's been a pleasure speaking with you today.
1: Thanks very much for your interest.
0: Coyotes and one of the ways to look at the situation with Dr. Dennis Murray from the Department of Biology at Trent University, where and that's a great analogy. If you have a dog that has been attacking people or is very aggressive, what ends up happening to that dog? The owner sometimes has to make a very difficult choice. A municipality faced with something like that would have to make a similar choice. And that's all he's saying. He's not saying go out and cull any coyotes that you see. He's saying let's monitor the situation, because as that interview was going on, I got videos of someone who says this little guy has been coming around for 2 years, and you've got someone with a coyote basically just off of their porch or back deck, and there it is. And it's skittish, it's not aggressive in any way, and it's simply looking for food, coming around looking for some kind of food source, because food can be awfully difficult to find, not just when we talk about how much it costs at the grocery store, but for some wildlife trying to go out and find food so that they can basically survive in that wild. And that brings them sometimes a little closer to where we are in urban areas. We are going to take a break. This is 980 CFPL.
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1: From the National Newsroom of the Canadian Press, I'm Don Mitchell. Police are investigating another shooting incident at the U.S. consulate in Toronto. It's the second time this year the facility has been targeted. Investigators say an officer heard a shot fired around 4:46 local time this morning, and a shell casing was located outside the building. Superintendent Jonathan Coe says it's too early to determine the motive of the shooting.
2: Although we're early in the investigation, I can assure the public that this shooting is being investigated with the same dedication that resulted in those arrests back in June.
1: The U.S. consulate was targeted on the morning of March 10th when two suspects allegedly fired multiple shots at the building before driving away in a stolen vehicle. An 18-year-old and a 19-year-old were arrested in that shooting. Authorities are beginning to tally damage and are reaching out to homeowners around a southern interior community in BC that has had homes and other structures destroyed by wildfire. Clinton Mayor Roland Stankey said an assessment crew is in the area for the next 2 days to survey the extent of the damage. The complex of fires threatening Clinton and surrounding areas continues to burn out of control tonight, with the Pear Lake and 59 Creek blazes merging over the weekend to span more than 630 kilometers. Meanwhile, overseas, French President Emmanuel Macron has urged his country's fire crews to stay strong as they battle a monster wildfire. The blaze in the southwest of France has been wildly unpredictable, transforming at times into a self-feeding firestorm. Calgary police say they're refocusing physical search efforts for an 11-year-old boy who went missing more than a week ago in the city's northwest. Investigators say search efforts to find Parker will now be focused on specific information rather than extensive ground searches. Acting Staff Sergeant Scott Gooderson says he's impressed by some of the things the public has done to aid the search, including leaving bags of goldfish crackers for Parker and little cards in the weeds to tell him that police were seeking to help him.
3: These are not things that we did. These are things that the community decided to do in and of itself, which, again, I can't speak to how happy I am with the community response and how impressed I am by the amount of heart the Calgarians have put into this investigation and trying to find Parker to bring him home. Unfortunately, we still have work to do.
1: Parker has autism and is nonverbal, and police cautioned he could become scared if confronted by strangers. And finally, lovers of Kentucky Fried Chicken have a rare opportunity to purchase a piece of fast food history on Tuesday when a Louisville auction house sells off dozens of items that once belonged to Colonel Harlan David Sanders.
4: Colonel Sanders has been the face of the fast food giant for decades.
5: Hey, look at there. Didn't I tell you it was finger-licking good?
4: And now the public has a chance to buy a piece of his fried chicken empire. Among the items for sale include some of the pressure cookers Sanders used to refine his frying technique, his iconic bow tie and suspenders, the butcher block and stove from his kitchen, and a planner believed to contain a list of his secret 11 herbs and spices. The auction is set to begin Tuesday evening, and online bidding has already begun. Peter Haralambos, ABC News.
1: This is the Canadian Press. In sports, Luis Urias homered and Miles Straw had a double and a run-scoring single to help the Toronto Blue Jays beat the Washington Nationals 3-2. Max Scherzer came off the injured list in his first appearance since June 10th and gave up a run and four hits over 2 2/3 innings, throwing 75 pitches. Scherzer left the game to a standing ovation in D.C., having spent almost 6.5 seasons with the Nationals, helping them win the 2019 World Series. And Calgary's Olympic Oval is getting an upgrade. Ottawa and Alberta are splitting the cost of a $52 million upgrade to the speed skating facility built for the 1988 Calgary Winter Olympics. Alberta Sport Minister Andrew Boychenko says the Oval is worth the investment.
6: Hopefully we'll have it here in another 40, 50 years, because have such a beautiful big building where people can come and do all these events and competitions is so important for Calgary, for province, and for Canada.
1: The federal government also announced an additional $7.6 million for upgrades to snowboard and ski racing facilities in Quebec, Yukon, Alberta, and BC. From the Canadian Press, I'm Don Mitchell.
7: This is the ongoing history of new music with Alan Cross.
8: Historians love to investigate causes and effects. It's possible for a teeny tiny, seemingly inconsequential thing to set off a cascading series of events. And before you know it, the universe has changed forever. Let me give you an example. A bunch of inept anarchists in Sarajevo were out to make a statement about the liberation of Bosnia and Herzegovina under the occupation of the Austro-Hungarian Empire. When the Archduke Franz Ferdinand visited Sarajevo on June 28, 1914, two guys were set to toss a bomb at his six-vehicle motorcade, but they chickened out. But then a guy named Nedeljko Karmanović threw a second bomb, but it bounced off the back of one of the cars. Seeing what happened, the Archduke, his wife, and the governor sped off, although the governor suggested that they take a slightly different route. The driver of the car, Leopold Loika, got confused, and he turned right instead of left onto a very narrow street. When he tried to back up, the car stalled, and it stalled right in front of another member of the anarchist group named Gavriil Princip. Up until that second, he'd been discouraged that the assassination plot had failed and had allegedly slinked off to Schiller's Delicatessen to get a sandwich and to sulk about the afternoon's failures. The sandwich story is not true, by the way, but it does make for a good story. Anyway, Princip's target was sitting directly in front of him, and he was trapped. So Princip pulled out his pistol and fired two shots. One hit the Archduke's wife, killing her instantly. The other hit Ferdinand in the jugular, and he died within half an hour. This created a series of crises involving a web of alliances across Europe, and within a few months, the Great War had begun, resulting in the deaths of 20 million people and injuring 21 million more. That led to the Treaty of Versailles, the humiliation of Germany, the rise of Adolf Hitler, the carnage of World War II, the spread of communism, the arms race, the Cold War, and the world order as we know it today. If Leopold, the driver, hadn't hung a right instead of a left, or if you like the myth of Princip going for a sandwich, and that triggering everything, how would the 20th century have been different? Okay, so why am I bringing this up? Because there are ways that we can make connections like this in the world of rock. Let me show you.
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From 1992, the British electronic hip-hop group Stereo MCs with Connected. And yes, we're going to do it again. This is another episode in an occasional series I call Connections, which is all about pulling on the threads of history to see why the things we have today, things that we take for granted, actually exist. Hello again, I'm Alan Cross. History rarely moves, if ever, in a straight line. And when it zigs and zags, events create little eddies of turbulence that affect the course of things. Meanwhile, other seemingly unrelated things somehow get swept up in the current of time, creating more zigs and zags as these eddies grow bigger and larger and spread. They may eventually straighten out, or they may come together and amplify each other, throwing everything into a new direction. This program is all about rock-related connections that have probably never, ever crossed your mind. But that's how history works. I think it's fascinating. For example, I can link Dave Grohl to the collapse of a copper mining company in 1907. Watch. Late in 1907, two no-name stock speculators in New York City tried to corner the stock of the United Copper Company. They failed and their scheme collapsed. The banks that had underwritten everything experienced a run as depositors tried to get their money out. Over the next few weeks, things got worse as regulators and other banks tried to contain the problem. By the end of October 1907, there was a full-fledged financial crisis. It then spread across the country. And this has gone down in history as the Panic of 1907. The only thing that stopped a full-scale depression from happening was a cash injection by J.P. Morgan, one of the richest men in the world. And the story is he locked a bunch of bankers in a room until they agreed to take his bailout. Still, although the problem was solved, the damage was done. Industrial production dropped, imports dropped by 26%, unemployment skyrocketed, and there were many, many bankruptcies that ruined many, many lives. Okay, back up. At the dawn of the 20th century, one of the most popular forms of music was the kind made by marching bands. John Philip Sousa, a composer of this sort of stuff, was a major star, and he wrote pieces like this.

Marching music was the heavy metal of its day. Literally, all these dudes marching up and down the square carrying these big brass instruments and performing at things like political events, military events, and big occasions. The problem was that assembling and maintaining a marching band was expensive, especially when it came to percussion. You needed snare drummers, bass drummers, people with cymbals, and other things that needed hitting. And they all needed to be paid. But after the Panic of 1907 and the economic downturn that followed, things got a little dire for marching bands. What if you could find a way for one person to play multiple drums and cymbals at the same time? One solution was to create harnesses so that a single drummer could walk around and play multiple drums. But if you're walking, you can only play with your two hands. Meanwhile, in New Orleans and a few other centers, a new style of music called jazz was on the rise. Some styles of jazz incorporated marching-type rhythms and percussion, except that the performers weren't really marching anywhere. They stayed in one place. The expense of maintaining a percussion section in a marching band or in a regular band and the need to have complex rhythms played by as few people as possible sped up the consolidation of many drums into one compact setup. Percussionists had been experimenting with this idea as far back as the 1860s, largely without any kind of success. But in 1909, 2 years after the Panic of 1907, William and Theobald Ludwig invented the first commercially successful bass drum pedal. With some practice, rhythms could be beat out using two hands and one or even 2 feet, snare, bass drum, tom-tom, cymbals. And these setups, which became more and more popular, which were also called contraptions or trap sets, by the way, evolved very quickly. In about 1926, Barney Wahlberg, an employee of a drum company called Wahlberg & Ausch, introduced the hi-hat, which could replicate the sound of a marching band person clashing two cymbals together. The evolution of drum kits and drumming styles hasn't stopped since. Now, we probably would have got here anyway, but it's interesting to postulate that had it not been for the financial crunch of 1907, the need to shrink orchestras because of the resulting financial pressures, and the rise of jazz, rock drumming today might be very different than it is. Which brings us to Dave Grohl.

Here's another historical thread that we should tug. The need to gas up your car as cheaply as possible unintentionally turned substandard singers into superstars. And this story also connects Cher to Tool. Here we go. We begin with Dr. Andy Hildebrand. He was a geophysical engineer and mathematician who worked for Exxon, one of the largest oil companies in the world. Exxon was always looking for new oil fields to explore. But oil lives far underground, and it's often tough to find. Dr. Andy figured out a way to use seismic waves to map sites that potentially had oil deposits. He came up with some auto-correction algorithms to interpret the data generated by sonar. This was called reflection seismology. And lo, a lot of oil was found for Exxon. By 1989, though, Andy had had it with the energy sector. What he really wanted to do was, wait for it, be a musician. He quit Exxon and enrolled in the music program at Rice University to build on his abilities as a flautist. He'd been playing the flute in studio sessions since he was 16. But Hildebrand was soon annoyed. He didn't like the way instruments, including and especially the flute, he didn't like how they sounded when they were digitized. To his ears, they sounded unnatural and harsh. This resulted in him creating an algorithm that looped string samples in a smooth and seamless way. And this tech came from the same digital processing stuff that he developed to find new oil fields for Exxon. In 1990, he founded a company called Jupiter Systems and set out to sell studios, musicians, and synth companies this sample and loop software. And a lot of them, Roland, Korg, and a bunch of others, incorporated this software into their keyboard systems. Jupiter Systems did well and eventually changed its name to Antares Sound Technologies. In 1995, Hildebrand was at the National Association of Music Manufacturers Convention, a place where makers of music gear display their newest and greatest stuff. At lunch one day, he asked a group of friends, "What needs to be invented?" And someone, apparently a female acquaintance, shouted out, "A machine to make me sing in tune." That got him thinking. Could I use the math developed for reflection seismology to audio? Well, it turns out he could. Hildebrand and the people at Antares figured out a way to detect and correct discrepancies in pitch. So if a singer was slightly off key, no problem. The program could fix that. In 1997, you know where this is going, Hildebrand's new invention, which he now called AutoTune, debuted at the same National Association of Music Manufacturers Convention. Natural, undetectable pitch correction? Amazing! It was an immediate sensation. But no one talked about it.

fine, said her record company. If you want to have a comeback, you're going to need to make a dance record. A ton of producers and writers were called in. Demos were solicited. One track that circulated among executives had a great chorus, but really not much else. That's when producer Mark Taylor started fiddling around with some of the gear at a studio in West London called Dreamhouse. And it had the Antares auto-tune hardware and software just like everywhere else. But, thought Mark, what if you turned up all the settings to 11? Instead of subtle, inaudible adjustments to the pitch of the singer, the corrections would be unnaturally fast, moving them from pitch to pitch without the normal human slide between them. Warner heard this and hated the effect. But Cher loved it, and it stayed. The resulting song, Believe, became this massive worldwide hit. So whatever Taylor did to the vocal quickly became known as the Cher effect.

The effect is technically known as pitch quantization. Each note is pegged to an exact pitch. Any fluctuations are stripped away. And it sounds like the singer is instantly jumping from note to note. It sounds synthetic, but kind of sort of human. Singers, producers, songwriters, studio owners, they all love the auto-tune on steroid approach, as demonstrated by Cher. And from 1998 on, auto-tune has become ingrained in all of popular music. Not only has singing become unnaturally perfect, but performers like T-Pain, Kanye, Future, Chief Keef, and Lil Wayne have made extreme auto-tuning part of their sound. For better or worse, auto-tune, born from technology to keep your car on the road, has changed music forever. Even Tool couldn't resist. Listen to Maynard James Keenan's voice in The Pot. Producer Sylvia Massey brought in a little bit of auto-tune to make him sound a little more menacing.

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1: This is another episode in a series I call Connections, a title that's a blatant ripoff of the excellent BBC series of the same name, hosted by the brilliant James Burke. He found fascinating ways to prove that the universe is connected together in unexpected and diverse ways. This is a pretty hard program to do because not only does it require a wide reading of history, it also takes imagination and analysis to see how things fit together. I hope I'm doing okay. Let's keep going and you can tell me. Next connection story. President Joe Biden helped invent modern emo. Let's sort through that hypothesis. In the 1970s, Joe Biden was running for the U.S. Senate and had managed to inspire a lot of young people to work on his campaign. Among those volunteering was a future attorney named Pete and a high school admission counselor named Dale. Both had family connections to politics, so a little activism was quite natural for them. Pete and Dale hit it off. They fell in love, they got engaged, and got married. In fact, Joe came to their wedding. And on June 5th, 1979, little Pete Lewis Kingston Wentz III was born in Willamette, Illinois. Little Pete loved sports, soccer especially. But somewhere along the line, he discovered music and decided that was what he wanted to do. Long story short, by 2001, Pete was a founding member of a punky band called Fall Out Boy. 2 years later, they were blowing up and had become a fixture on the modern emo scene of the early 2000s. And the more they played and the more music they released, the more important they became to the emo community. The first album went gold, the second triple platinum, and the third, another 5 million sold. By the time we get to 2008, Joe Biden is Barack Obama's vice president, and Fall Out Boy is one of the most influential and inspirational groups of the modern emo scene. If you look at the careers and music of Panic at the Disco, Gym Class Heroes, Machine Gun Kelly, All American Rejects, All Time Low, and the Jonas Brothers, their sounds have roots in or is related to Fall Out Boy. And you can even make an extreme argument that Fall Out Boy had an effect on nudging Taylor Swift away from being a country singer to a pop star. We can discuss that another time. But the bottom line is that Joe Biden brought together two idealistic Democratic kids who came, who fell in love, had a son, and he helped give us modern emo. How's that for a weird set of connections?

President Joe Biden, the godfather of modern emo, if you look at things exactly in the right way. For centuries, physicians had no idea what was going on inside the human body. For religious reasons, it was forbidden to cut into a corpse to find out what made things work. Except for the Egyptians, that is, who got pretty good at making mummies when one of their rulers died. The Greeks and the Romans messed around a little bit, but they really didn't do too much in the way of surveying what exactly was inside the human body. Physicians and scientists wouldn't get to that until the mid-1500s. Still, to see what was going on required cutting through skin and flesh. Not ideal. It took until 1896 for things to change when the then-mysterious X-rays, discovered by William Rentgen a year earlier, was there a way for a non-invasive way of looking below the skin and inside the body. This gave birth to the field of radiography. But X-rays are radiation, and beyond a certain level, radiation's bad for you. Could something other than X-rays be used? Godfrey Hounsfield was a researcher at a British company called Electrical and Musical Industries. Hounsfield did some great work developing things with radar, guided weaponry, and other technology that helped Britain win the war. But that part of the company, the one that dealt mostly with weapons-grade stuff, was sold off in 1962. Hounsfield, though, was considered to be such a valuable person that Electrical and Musical Industries kept him on as an independent researcher. Take a vacation, his boss has said, and then you can come back fresh and we'll figure out what to do with you. All the time he was away, Hounsfield thought about how he could reconstruct a box as a 3D image. Hounsfield believed that the best way was to imagine the box as a series of super thin slices. This took a lot of computing power and a lot of expensive research, but his bosses let him keep working. Finally, the device was ready. It was called a computerized tomography, or CT scanner. It was first used to locate a brain tumor in a woman in 1971. A prototype was installed in a British hospital in 1972. The first North American scanner appeared in the U.S. in 1973. And now, CT scanners are indispensable diagnostic tools. For example, I suffer from recurrent kidney stones, and I get CT scans to locate them because they provide much better images than ultrasounds and are far, far more effective than plain X-rays. Okay, so what does any of this have to do with music? Remember that Godfrey Hounsfield worked for Electrical and Musical Instruments, or EMI for short. He started on his CT technology in 1962, at almost the exact same time as the Beatles signed to EMI's record label. The huge amounts of money generated by the Beatles through the 1960s enabled the Industrial Research Division of EMI to fund Hounsfield's work. Bottom line, we can all get a CT scan today because of the Beatles. Yeah.

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0: On this program, we're connecting some dots that at first glance don't seem like they can be connected. But you would be wrong. Let's continue. Tom was born in Manhattan in 1925. His family was very musical. Mom was an opera singer and dad was a concertmaster, so it made sense for Tom to study music as well. But he also had a thing for physics. In 1943, at the age of 18, he was drafted into the Army. He worked on some super-secret physics-related projects at Columbia University. He ended up contributing to the Manhattan Project, which ultimately saw the U.S. develop the atomic bomb, which, of course, was used to force Japan's surrender in 1945. Along the way, Tom acquired a degree in nuclear physics, but because he couldn't talk about what he'd been doing, no university would recognize it. In fact, what he'd learned during the war was far, far, far more sophisticated than anything any university at the time could teach him. Discouraged that his academic career had hit a wall, he fell back on his music training, taking a job at a recording studio that specialized in classical music. Meanwhile, a Turkish immigrant named Ahmet had a toothache and went to see his family dentist, Dr. Vadi Sabit. "What are you up to these days?" asked the dentist. "The record business. It's booming after the war." "Really?" asked Dr. Sabit. "That sounds like fun." "It is," replied Ahmet. "And you could be a part of it. Hey, you want to invest $10,000 in my new record label?" The dentist thought about it and did. And in October 1947, Ahmet Erdogan and his brother founded Atlantic Records, a label devoted to bringing rhythm and blues to the people. Tom heard about the new label and applied for a job, which he got. He convinced Atlantic to buy and install an 8-track recorder, making the label one of the very first companies to make that step up. He was also a big proponent of stereo recordings, something that was brand new. He also redesigned recording consoles into the common form that we see today. Over the decades, Tom became a much in-demand producer for not only Atlantic's big roster of R&B acts, but also for a bunch of rock and roll acts. And the longer he worked, the more work he got. Eric Clapton, Lynyrd Skynyrd, Rod Stewart, Cream, Chicago, Allman Brothers, Meatloaf, The Eagles, Otis Redding, Aretha Franklin, and dozens more. And here's where we start the rave. In 1993, Primal Scream was looking for a new, raw sound to take them beyond that dancey acid house stuff that they had been doing. They asked for and got the famous Tom Dowd to produce what would become their Give Out But Don't Give In album. As you listen to this song, think about how it would have not existed in this form had it not been for a U.S. Department of Energy physicist who helped build the atomic bomb in the 1940s.

0: I have one more set of connections I want to make, and we're going to go from roller skates to yelling at your computer because Ticketmaster says the show you really, really want to see is already sold out. Leo Seltzer loved show business. He started with a chain of struggling movie theaters in Oregon in the late 1920s. During the Depression, he capitalized on the craze for dance-a-thons, where people cruelly forced themselves to dance for days or even weeks on end until there was only one couple left. And then, in 1933, he moved to Chicago to book events at a local venue. In early 1935, Leo read that 93% of Americans loved roller skating. He started thinking about that. Could roller skating be turned into some kind of sport that people would pay to watch? By July 14, 1935, he had it. He trademarked the name Roller Derby. Less than a month later, the first ever roller derby event was held at the Chicago Coliseum, and things were fine for a few months before public interest waned. In the 1950s, Leo's son Jerry took over. He moved the whole roller derby operation to the West Coast, added a bunch of teams, and got a TV contract. That was a big, big hit. And for a while, roller derby rivaled professional wrestling. Because Jerry owned the roller derby league and all the teams, he had control over everything, and that meant everything was his responsibility. That included managing ticket sales for these teams who were touring all across the country. Logistically, that was a nightmare, and if he didn't figure it out, the league would fold. Jerry's advantage was that as the head of the roller derby league, he was its only promoter. He knew about selling tickets. Jerry found his answer in computerized ticketing. He already owned a ticket-selling company called BAS. Back then, BAS stood for Bay Area Seating Systems. Jerry needed to control and monitor ticket sales in multiple venues in multiple markets at the same time. BAS would flip things upside down. Instead of dictating things from the computer side, Seltzer was able to show his coder what he needed from the side of the ticket buyer. It was a successful approach that changed the future of computerized ticket sales. New code was written in less than 6 weeks, and the company was up and running. And yeah, there is the possibility that the source code was kind of sort of stolen from another company called Select-A-Seat, but that's another story. BAS outlets started putting terminals in places like record stores and stereo shops in December 1974. And after a tentative start and a lawsuit over that stolen code, BAS continued to operate, picking up clients across the continent. That included Bill Graham, one of the most important and powerful promoters of concerts in America. BAS and its technology got bigger and bigger. It changed its name to Best Available Seating Service. It went international, and its competitors were scared. One guy, Albert Leffler, who ran a small ticketing company called Computer Ticket Service, realized he needed to do something, otherwise the roller derby guy would put him out of business. So he hired some coders and changed the name of Computer Ticket Service to Master Tickets, which had been suggested by his wife, who used to take their clothes to a place in El Paso, Texas, called Master Dry Cleaners. But then Leffler had an idea. "Let's flip that," he said. "We won't call the new company Master Tickets. We will call it Ticketmaster." Long story short is that Ticketmaster grew and grew, swallowing up competitors regionally, nationally, and then internationally. It's now a division of Live Nation, the world's biggest concert promoter. And the last time I counted, Ticketmaster is responsible for selling over 500 million tickets to tens of thousands of events every year. Not bad for a company that was born, at least partially, out of roller derby. So this gives me an excuse to play a vintage radio commercial for a concert.
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6: From the national newsroom of the Canadian Press, I'm Don Mitchell. Canada's public safety minister says he's committed to get to the bottom of the arrest of a Canadian in Europe on spying charges.
7: The Belgian federal prosecutor's office has said a Canadian national of Chinese origin has been arrested on charges of espionage and participation in a criminal organization. The suspect was not named, but worked as an intern at NATO's Supreme Headquarters Allied Powers Europe. Public safety minister Gary Anandasangari has committed to get to the bottom of the arrest. He says he does not want to speculate, but adds officials will look into whether the suspect has done any work for agencies in Canada. Jason White, The Canadian Press.
6: The mayor of a southern interior community in BC that has seen some area homes and other structures destroyed by wildfire says authorities have begun tallying the damage. Clinton Mayor Roland Stankey says an assessment crew is in the village for the next couple of days and will be reaching out to homeowners. Stankey added that water was being turned back on for residents who chose to defy an evacuation order, but said it would have to be boiled before drinking. Meanwhile, BC Hydro crews have been doing checks before restoring power, with some power lines reportedly down. During a visit of a fire zone in southwest France, French President Emmanuel Macron pledged the battle against monster flames would continue despite the difficult conditions. He praised firefighting teams who stopped the inferno's progression Monday after days of spreading flames that edged toward the wine region city of Bordeaux. At a coordination center for the massive firefighting effort, Macron heard how the blaze, raging since last week, burned through an area four times the size of Paris and forced 220,000 people to flee from their homes. Beginning Friday, Albertans will be able to pay out of pocket to bypass medical referral for diagnostic screening tests such as an MRI or an ultrasound. Premier Daniel Smith says the new program is to complement Alberta's public health care system, not to replace it.
8: What we're announcing today is intended to further our overall cancer strategy, expand Albertans' preventative health care choices, and to help support the public system. Early detection means better outcomes and healthier people, and it means more confidence and timelier answers for Albertans and their families when it matters most.
6: Critics and public health care advocates have said the plan risks dragging the province further into a two-tiered system. And the man convicted of murdering four University of Idaho students is asking a court to let him withdraw his guilty plea and go to trial. ABC News' Kana Whitworth has more on a recent interview with Brian Koberger that explains his decision.
9: The New York Times reporting that the former PhD criminology student now claims in a new interview with the paper that he was misled into confessing.
10: Are you pleading guilty because you are guilty?
11: Yes.
9: For nearly 3 years, the case gripped this country until weeks before the trial, Koberger admitted to killing each victim to avoid the death penalty.
6: Koberger says his attorneys manipulated him into making the guilty deal by promising him better prison conditions and scaring him about the quality of life on death row. This is the Canadian Press. In sports, Luis Urias homered and Miles Straw had a double and a run-scoring single to help the Toronto Blue Jays beat the Washington Nationals 3-2. Max Scherzer came off the injured list in his first appearance since June 10th and gave up a run and four hits over two and two-thirds innings, throwing 75 pitches. Scherzer left the game to a standing ovation in D.C., having spent almost 6.5 seasons with the Nationals, helping them win the 2019 World Series. And Calgary's Olympic Oval is getting an upgrade. Ottawa and Alberta are splitting the cost of a $52 million upgrade to the speed skating facility built for the 1988 Calgary Winter Olympics. Alberta Sport Minister Andrew Boychenko says the Oval is worth the investment.
0: Hopefully we'll have it here in another 40, 50 years, because we have such a beautiful big building where people can come and do all these events and competition. Is so important for Calgary, for province, and for Canada.
6: The federal government also announced an additional $7.6 million for upgrades to snowboard and ski racing facilities in Quebec, Yukon, Alberta, and BC. From the Canadian Press, I'm Don Mitchell.
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0: Show.
1: Well, we hope everybody had a great weekend. The police are very, very busy in the city of Toronto. We're going to start with a story here of obviously national importance. This is a story, I guess we could call it, Canadian violence that closed roads in front of the American consulate, because for the second time in just a few months, a bullet was fired at that very important institution. Around 4:46 this morning, from a passing white Honda. Thank goodness they have that that information. No license plate, obviously. And here's what happened. The police gave chase, significant chase, all the way to the Don Valley Parkway. And if you're not from Toronto, it is essentially a highway that takes you from the south of the city all the way to the north on the east side of the city. And they gave chase upwards of 140 kilometers an hour. And let's listen. Let's listen to Toronto Police Deputy Chief Frank Barreto about what they found at the scene.
2: At the scene here, evidence of one single projectile discharge was found, a shell casing, as well as some damage to the front of the facade of the U.S. consulate.
1: So second time, I believe the first time was in March, right? Anyways, a few months ago. And frankly, that's two times too many as far as I'm concerned. You might be asking yourself, what happened on that chase? Well, after 140 kilometers an hour, the police stopped the high-speed chase because it became too dangerous, which I get. I absolutely get. There was a little part of my brain that asked, like, why no police chopper? Because if the cars have to stop, a police chopper could have kept a tail on it until some other police vehicles could have found it. So let's listen to the Toronto Police Chief talking about that chase.
2: Of the danger posed by the rate of speed of the suspect vehicle, at around Don Mills in the DVP, the pursuit was discontinued as per our procedures, and the officers discontinued their following.
1: I know the police did everything they could, and they have procedures, and you've got to balance your desire to catch that alleged criminal and end that chase with an arrest with public safety. I get that. But I wonder if your protocols say at some point you got to stop chasing. What are the protocols under which the chase ends and a police chopper pursue? Well, strict municipal budget constraints. You got a reliance on alternate technology. And apparently there's data showing that choppers are not cost effective. Maybe not cost effective, but could have been useful here. The OPP actively share their helicopters with the Toronto Police Service through a cooperative. But I don't know. There's part of me just wishes they could have had that bridge of a helicopter. And then from the air, they could have said, all right, the guy took this exit. Just so happens we've got a bunch of cops over there, and boom, we've arrested the guy who tried to shoot up the consulate. I'd like resolution. That's where we're at.
3: It's remarkable considering the police budget in Toronto.
1: Yeah.
3: I mean, we were looking up, what are some of the places you saw that have police choppers? You were going through some...
1: St. Louis.
3: Well, obviously St. Louis, that's a huge crime area.
1: But
3: I think you said Tallahassee.
1: Theirs is shared with the sheriff's office. My point is Tallahassee is like 300,000 people. And it's not a question of it not being cost effective. It's a question of like, where do we want to spend our money? And I don't know. It's like, listen, we're going to talk later about how Billy Bishop Airport is not going to be expanded. I don't know. You keep a chopper down there. If the chopper had been there, you would have caught the guy before he got on the DVP. That's for sure. Right. Anyway, I'm not trying to quibble or try to play Monday morning quarterback. I just wonder where the chopper is.
3: It's hard though. I mean, Considering how long they picked up the chase, I guess, closer to the highway.
1: Yeah.
3: And by the time considering how fast it was, that chase was over in five minutes.
1: Yeah.
3: Not even.
1: No, I get it.
3: For them to have been able to get a chopper from the airport over, it would have, 15 minutes at least.
1: For me, it's more like just wishful thinking. Wouldn't it have been great to have a chopper? That's all. Okay, so on one hand, you got road closures and you got violence between Canadians and Americans. And on the other hand, you've got, what should be friendship between Canada and the United States and the opening of the Gordie Howe Bridge. And before we play this music, the music is just absolutely fitting. Somebody said it. I'm not the one who said it. But this is the music we picked to celebrate the opening of the bridge, which has proven to be contentious, to say the least.
4: Like a bridge.
1: Even though it wasn't my idea, I can't take credit for it. I feel smart for sharing it with the country.
3: It is. It is.
1: So the Gordie Howe International Bridge officially opened. It would have opened months ago had we called it the Trump Howe Friendship Bridge, but that's a story for another day. The best part of this story, and everybody that I've talked to feels the same way, when they find out that Gordie Howe's grandson, also named Gordie Howe, drove a Dodge Charger all with his wife, there's the two of them, across that bridge first. That's the coolest part of the story. The coolest part of the story. Whoever his idea that was, well done. Absolutely. But this is great news. This is a demonstration. This is going to remind Donald Trump with raw numbers and data how important this bridge is, not just to us, but to him too.
3: Do you really think he's going to pay attention to that, or he's going to learn that lesson? Do you really, really think that?
1: Look, it's Monday. Hope springs eternal at the beginning of the week, you know?
3: It's usually by Tuesday or Wednesday that the hope...
1: Oh, no, it's by the end of the first hour. The jadedness sets in.
3: Oh, yeah.
1: Oh, hey, Mr. Trump, there are forest fires and wildfires in Europe, too. Yeah, I know you think that it's just us and our poor forest management, which could be a thing. I'm not sure. But they do blaze in Europe, too. And they're bad. They're very, very bad. France and Spain are dealing with some of the worst they've had in recent memory. There's an entire areas. Like, August is a huge, huge tourist time in the parts of France that are dealing with these wildfires. And Spain as well. They've got 35 to 40 degree heat. And now the one in France is contained.
3: Right? I just saw the craziest video of in France because of the fires. And equestrian, they wanted to save their horses. They let them go free. And there was about... It looked like 8 or 9 horses running down the street through a town.
1: Yeah.
3: Just free.
1: Yeah. It's absolutely cool. But people are going to, if you are a climate change advocate, you are going to jump on board this as proof of climate change, even though I don't need more proof of climate change. I believe it's real, but I don't know that this is necessarily proof of that. It's just these things happen in the summer when temperatures hit 40 degrees in places that are arid. You're going to get things like this happening. But the largest wildfire on record in Avila, with 79,000 people evacuated, 30,000 confined. This is big. This is a big, big, big, big deal. And what did our prime minister thank the Mexicans for sending firefighters up here? Remember that? Yeah, absolutely, he did. And apparently there are American firefighters up here too, but no thanks for them. No thanks for them.
3: Nope.
1: Which I don't think is very on brand for this president, for this prime minister rather.
3: Oh, we have firefighters that go down to the U.S. all the time.
1: I agree. But I think, you know, trying to make a political point like that in that moment, I don't know that that's what I expected of this prime minister. I think this prime minister is supposed to be above that. And if Americans are coming up here to sacrifice their lives to help us, you can thank those firefighters. But to pretend they're not even here and just thank them, it reminds me of when my brother and sister, my older sister and my young, she's older, so my sister is older than me, and my brother who is younger than me, my youngest brother did not yet exist, and the two of them ganged up on me to say that I was adopted. And there's a recording.
3: What sibling hasn't ever done that?
1: Yeah, but it's when they gang up, they get you on both ends. But I remember when my sister, when I said there's a recording of me saying, I love my sister and I love my brother. And then it's not a break in the recording. My uncle passes the microphone to my sister and says, Caroline, tell me about your sibling. She says, I have one brother. His name is Mark and I love him very much. And I'm sitting right next to her. Now, my sister is one of the greatest human beings of all time. And she would tell you that was beneath her. So
3: it's quietly she'd be proud of it.
1: She loved it.
3: Good and, burn.
1: But she would say, I don't believe that anymore. Mr. Carney, these people came up here to sacrifice, to help us with our wildfires. They deserved acknowledgement, even if our feelings are hurt and even if the president has done wrong. All right, we're going to take a break. But when we come back, there's some craziness afoot in Seattle. That's next.
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1: Hey, Intrepid.
2: Yeah.
1: Have you recently watched that tremendous film, Sleepless in Seattle?
2: I believe it's Sleepless in Seattle.
1: Not today, it's not.
2: It's Sleepless,
1: no,
2: I know.
1: Sleepless in Seattle, as in leaping off the Space Needle.
2: Ooh, I see.
1: Yeah, so for people who don't know what the Space Needle is in Seattle, it's like a meager, pathetic version of the CN Tower. And they've got
2: It's like CN Tower without the tip.
1: Yeah, well, it reminds me of the Calgary Tower. And I saw this stand-up comic once who said, like, back in the day when it was the tallest building, it was a great thing to climb to the top of. But now today there are buildings all around it that are infinitely higher. And can you imagine being a tour guide at the top of that? He says, now, if you look to the west, you can see Bob making a cup of coffee. And anyway, it's still a thing. But then what they have there, however, is an observation deck with glass walls that actually allow quite easily for you to jump across above them, like climb up them, jump to the other side.
2: How easily?
1: Apparently very easily. And two of these dudes, at least I think they're dudes,
2: yeah,
1: jumped, climbed and scurried. And
2: but then again, it's Seattle. Yeah. You might not be able to gender them.
1: That's an act of violence. So yeah. We are peace loving on this show. Anyway, let's listen to the moment. Let's talk about the ABC News described the moment the base jumpers did this.
3: Onlookers stunned. Oh, no. The incident unfolding just before 9 p.m. on Friday. Video showing one man standing on the ledge doing a backflip and then leaping from the 605-foot structure. One parachute seen descending to the ground before vanishing from camera view. Police say the pair, who they identified as base jumpers, entered the Space Needle with purchased tickets that were then scanned.
1: Yeah, so they went to the top and they jumped off, and apparently they are still at large. And it occurred to me, if you don't know what a base jumper is, like their parachutes, the backpacks that the parachutes are in, not very big. They kind of just look like backpacks.
2: Yeah.
1: So you could be forgiven if you thought they were going to do something far more tragic than what they did.
2: Do you know when they're going to get caught? They had GoPros on their helmets.
1: Oh, yeah.
2: And the chances of them posting, I mean,
1: Of course. They'll get found. They're doing it for the clout is a big problem these days. And you'll remember that 3 weeks earlier, there were these two Russians that climbed to the top of the Empire State Building, and they unfurled a big black flag, and all of us were thinking, oh, no, please don't let it be political. Please let it not be about X, Y, or Z. No, it was a marriage proposal. It was a marriage proposal, and he got down on one knee, and she apparently said yes.
2: And the newscasters were, with their helicopters,
1: because they got choppers,
2: were broadcasting live.
4: And now they're kissing, Kimberly. Actually, to share this with you, as bizarre a moment, New York City moment as I've ever seen.
5: I love this city.
1: I love stuff like that. And that is the cleansing tonic that we give you before we get into the sadder news. And if you're from Toronto or if you've been listening to this show, then this might remind you of a story we talked about just a few short days ago in the city of Toronto. Investigators believe that at least two individuals were actively shooting at each other at a live event called Bite of Seattle, and very similar to what happened here in the city of Toronto. A 15-year-old male suspect was detained, total of three people killed, four others wounded. And there was a guy who was doing a live podcast inside a tent at this Bite of Seattle. Let's listen to the moment that this guy who realized that he wasn't just podcasting about the food at the Bite of Seattle, but he was actually possibly in a fight for his life.
6: I'm like 2,000 subscribers away. That is literally one viral video and 200K. I'll get that plaque that says 100K.
7: Shooting.
6: Oh, get down. Yeah, just get down. Oh, it's right there. Oh, shit.
7: Get
6: the register and the tips. And the tips.
1: I mean, there's stuff to chuckle about for sure. But can you, these are things that we used to be able to go to Like this, this exact thing happened in Toronto at the Salson St. Clair.
2: Yeah.
1: And there are people who...
2: And no arrests made on that yet either.
1: There are people who will never go to a public event again in Toronto. I can only imagine the same can be said for Seattle.

0: I'm probably not going myself. And that is a crying shame.
1: Well, it's really disturbing because you want to feel safe at these things.
0: Yeah.
1: But
0: yeah.
1: How much does it cost to keep these festivals safe?
0: Yeah.
1: What do you have to put into it? That's the big argument in Toronto right now. And in Vancouver, I mean, they had the person with the van last year.
0: Yeah, and then you got the Christmas markets in Europe.
1: And the case we're going to be talking about again just happened on Saturday in Germany.
0: Yeah.
1: We're going to be talking about that in a bit, which was another horrendous situation.
0: Absolutely. I think I want to close this segment with something a little more uplifting. I want to talk to you as a dad, because every now and then, like, my kids are so smart. But I promised my sons that if I ever talked positively about them on this show, I would refer to them by name. But I'm about to tell you a story where I do not refer to them by name, so you'll know what kind of story I'm telling you. And we were driving somewhere. We're going to Mississauga to visit my aunt. And so we were driving through the city before we got onto the highway. And they know I love me some food. And I saw a taco restaurant that I had never seen before. And there's a big sign that says tacos, but then underneath it, it's got the name of it. It says Taqueria de something. And so I said, tacos, boys, tacos. And then I said, oh, Taqueria. And one son said, what does Taqueria mean? And I said, from context, man, from context, you should be able to get that. I said, context, like cafeteria. That's where you eat food. So Taqueria is, a place where you eat tacos. I said, exactly. And then the other one said, I thought Taqueria was, I thought Taquerias was tacos in Spanish. I said, tacos is tacos in Spanish. they are smart. One of them is reading Crime and Punishment for pleasure, and I'm not saying whether he's the one who said this, but is capable of saying that too. It is the joy and the frustration of teenage boys. They are capable of extreme emotional intelligence, and also knuckle dragging dumbness.
1: What was the stupidest thing you think that you said when you were a teen? I can tell you for myself
0: tell
1: what
0: me.
1: It was. I was in Florida with my parents when I was like 13 years old again.
0: Yeah.
1: And we went down for a date. We were in West Palm Beach walking around looking at all the nice galleries and stuff. And we went into this place selling expensive art. And I looked and we were looking. We're looking at it. And the guy came by and I said, ooh, is this an original? And my dad laughed and laughed and laughed because it was an art gallery with originals.
0: Yeah. Well, I was in a building where the pool was on the roof, and my sons and I took a tour, and they saw the pool on the roof, and then we went back to our room, and I said, I want you to go up to the pool, and I get this text from a few minutes later. He's like, Dad, what floor is the pool on? I said, do you remember seeing anything above you but sky? And he said, no. It's like, do the math, man. I love them so much. I genuinely love spending every single second with those kids, but it's these stories that I'm going to be sharing forever.
1: Yeah, poor kid when he's getting married.
0: No, and that's why I never share their names when I tell these stories, but I love them completely. Hey, we're going to take a break. When we come back, our good friend Tony Chapman joins us. The CEO of Cracker Barrel is departing. There's backlash. We'll tell you why.
2: Alarm. 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
1: Well, there is no stopping Christopher Nolan, despite a wildly politically charged debate about the casting choices for his new film, The Odyssey. It is doing gangbusters with a global gross right now of over $650 million. I mean, I don't know if it'll hit 750, no problem. Three quarters of $1 billion is a success by any metric. So to talk about this story and how he overcame that and so much more, we're joined by our good friend Tony Chapman. Thanks for being here.
2: Always a pleasure.
1: So this could have gone either way. This could have been a bust.
2: Well, if it was a dud movie, he would have been worried. But the fact that they had so much controversy, including Elon Musk waiting in, just created a lot of noise, a lot of attention, and a lot of interest.
1: Yeah.
2: And people wanted to prove one side or the other side wrong. And when it came out and people saw it was a magnificent film.
1: Yeah.
2: And here's the interesting thing about Nolan. He shot it on IMAX, 70 millimeter. It's authentic. It's way films used to be made.
1: Yeah.
2: It's not a CGI on a green screen. And he encouraged people to watch it that way.
1: Yeah.
2: And all of that is completely counter to what we're dealing now with content at the speed of life. Mm. And I think that he proved everybody wrong. And I got to say that Nolan is going now, he's now up there with, Spielberg movies.
1: Oh, yeah.
2: Tarantino movies. Even in the past, you would have said, Altman movies, that he is bigger than the actors. All he has to do is to say, I'm willing to do it. And he's going to get the funding. And that's how Hollywood works.
1: He also, in all of this, I never heard him address the casting. I heard other people talking about it. But as far as I could tell, he kept his mouth shut. I think he knew he had a great movie.
2: Yeah.
1: He was like, you know what? We're just going to get butts in seats and we're going to let the work speak for itself.
2: Isn't that the way to do it though? Yeah. If you're so confident in your craft, and you know that these people are going to be proved wrong, rather than going out there and saying, I want to defend myself.
1: Yeah.
2: When your audience defends you, that's the marketer's dream is when the ambassadors for your brand isn't a TV commercial. It's a user, someone that's experienced it.
1: Second fastest film to clear $100 million.
2: It's going to $1 billion.
1: Yeah, I think it will.
2: Oh, it'll be his first billion-dollar film.
1: Yeah. He can write his own. He was already able to write his own check beforehand. I don't know where he goes from here, but who said this? Someone said, as of July 26th, a few clones of the, that's right. That was a massive problem. There was a leak of the film online. Millions of people saw it via X. There was a bootlegged film. They've mostly flooded away by mislabeled files. But it actually showed a Rickroll. It started with a Rickroll, right? And if you don't know what a Rickroll is when people say click on this link, it's very important that you see this and you click on it. And next thing you know, it's you watching a Rick Astley video that you can't stop. Him singing Never Gonna Give You Up. But yeah, everything he does.
2: Even the 2 million people that watched it on X, let's say 25% of us say, I need to see this on a big screen.
1: Yeah.
2: That's just a TV ad. Like, I mean, listen, if 1.5 million don't see it's worthwhile, then you just discard it and credit it. But he's got a runaway. And as you said, he can write his own ticket. And Hollywood is all about your ability to write a ticket. There's about 10,000 movies every year that people dream of making, and about half of 1% get made. And it's only because they find financing. And financing is a big star, or in this case, a big director.
1: What's Hollywood going to do? Because they're always chasing the next great thing. And 2 months ago or a month and a half ago, we were talking about, them finding YouTubers and turning them into directorial artists, right? With Backrooms and Obsession. And those movies were made on a shoestring budget and they've made a ton of money. And then you got this. You got a genius director, massive investment by a studio and the return that comes with it and guaranteed Oscar prestige.
2: And scarcity that I can't see. I have signed up to see the movie the end of August. This must be good.
1: To see The Odyssey?
2: Yeah, with IMAX. They create that sense of scarcity because there's limited. What is going to happen, and it's the same problem plaguing the radio industry, is we get so consumed by our channel thinking that's the hero. The hero's the content. You're the content. Mm. Whether you're on radio or a podcast or on YouTube, I enjoy what you have to say. And I mean that sincerely. I like what you have to say. And the same thing with movies. So you say, what's it going to happen in the movie industry? Get into the content business. find out what the audience is looking for, find out a unique angle on it, and put it out there. And sometimes it belongs on IMAX, like The Odyssey.
1: Yeah.
2: And other times it belongs on my cell phone because it's some jackass video that you're going to watch for 45 seconds. Yeah. But there's still content and they still matter. Trouble with the movie industry is they're trying to do what's should be on YouTube and somehow find a way to monetize it on the big screen. And I don't think that works. It's not the screen that matters. It's the message.
1: So they say that fashion is pain, and I'm sure that's a thing, but it's not supposed to really be a pain. And Zara has a problem with something called death pants.
2: Yeah, so these are pants that are wide-legged, so they're coming back sort of that gypsy look. But what happened is a couple of people have tripped on these pants, and somebody's broken their nose, broken their hand, so they started labeling them death pants.
1: And Zara did?
2: No. Oh, okay. The consumer did.
1: Okay.
2: And next thing you know, this meme and everybody's sending videos of how they're dying in their death pant. And this is great. This is for Zara. This is exactly what you want because, again, they are disposable fashion. They come in, they come out of their stores. Everybody now wants to go and say, what do they look like? Oh, my God, you mean you got traffic coming into my store? That's kind of good marketing. And so they let it go and they let it flow. And this is the interesting thing about it is, in the past, if you tripped on your pants, you might have told two people if you're lucky to be around two people. Then you would have forgotten about it.
1: Yeah.
2: Now you send a video out and 500 people becomes 5,000 becomes 5 million. So I don't think they engineered this on purpose. I don't think they'd want to create pants that people tripped on. But I can tell you that inside the boardroom, they're kind of smiling that it happened because I have to believe their pants are sold out. And now they're thinking about, do we reorder, which is not Zara. Zara is you're in and you're out. Or do we find the next new thing? And that's the magic of retail when you're Zara. Disposable fashion moving at the speed of life.
1: Yeah, well, disposable fashion, sometimes it moves too fast, right?
2: Yeah, well, that's what the whole thing is. If you don't, you get it, it's gone. That's a Zara model. The Gap used to own that, but it was seasonal.
1: Yeah.
2: And then even before that, the Bay was really seasonal, my summer and my winter wardrobe. Mm. Then the Gap kind of put us every six-week window. Zara's every 6 days are bringing new fashion to the stores.
3: But, Tony, how much would you pay to see Ben wearing those pants?
2: I would pay a lot to see him wearing those pants. And you put them out on YouTube, and I tell you, I like you on YouTube. I told you that.
3: Yeah, we would get so many clicks.
1: Well, what people don't know is they never see what I'm wearing below the shirt.
2: Yeah.
1: Sometimes not much.
2: Yeah.
3: That ruined my day.
1: Listen, I've had to stare at your ugly toes, Shrek.
3: What are you talking about? Lovely shoes.
1: We got a little bit of time. Let's jump into the City of Ottawa ad campaign. It's never a good thing when a city puts forth a campaign and then has to retract it, is it?
2: Yeah, it's
1: or anybody for that matter.
2: This is anybody, but this is the greatest hairball ever coughed up. First of all, letting our public service unions argue to stay at home. The world's going back to work.
1: Yeah,
2: and Ottawa is all public service. Yeah. So when they stay at home, Ottawa dies. Yep. So now they're trying to get people back and spend time after work. And you can't push a rope. Think about it. You can't push a rope. You have to pull a rope.
1: Yeah.
2: And here's the problem with these kinds of things and why they have to retract it. It's just bad marketing, bad strategy. And what I would love our government to say is to our people that we pay for is you come back to work or you resign.
1: Yeah. Listen, everyone knows my very firm position on this, that unless you signed a contract before during the pandemic that allowed you to work at home, you revert back to your previous work conditions, full stop. That to me is, it's pretty clear. But, an ad campaign encouraging public servants to extend their time downtown after work, I don't see the big deal in that. I mean, you want to have a downtown that people can appreciate.
2: You look desperate.
1: The city looks desperate. It's also to logically let them know, like, hey, we're all in this together. And if you don't, if you don't buy, have a lunch and maybe...
2: But do a campaign called Ottawa After Hours and After Work Hours and celebrate all the great bars, the pedestrian walkways, the shopping, things you can do after hours and create a positive side to it versus saying, please stay after work and support my business.
1: I see. When you put it that way, it's pretty boneheaded. All right. We're going to take a break. When we come back, we got a few more stories to talk about, including the one we told you about before, that Cracker Barrel has, or at least the CEO has seen better days. And I'm going to give you a few responses to what my sons were saying about tacos and pools on roofs. That's coming up next on the Ben Mulroney Show.
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0: This is the Ben Mulrooney Show.
1: Well, thank you very much for sticking around with us. And thank you, Tony Chapman, for sticking around as well. We had, what were we talking about before? We had a Cracker Barrel. Sometimes a logo is more than a logo, huh? Because it was a year ago, almost 11 months ago. Almost 11 months ago to the day, I think, where they scrapped their logo change. And for people who don't know Cracker Barrel, it's sort of one of those restaurants that typically you see off the highway. In the South, more or less, and it's a family restaurant, and the logo is yellow and brown, and there was an old-timey guy hanging out on a barrel. They got rid of that guy and just made it Cracker Barrel, and people were in a tizzy because of it, and it's taken almost a year, but now the CEO is feeling the full force of that, the anger of the fans of the restaurant.
2: And resigned.
1: Yeah.
2: So a couple of things that's really important. First of all, Cracker Barrel meant a lot to a lot of people because it's been around a long time. And there was a consistent menu, didn't serve alcohol, had a great little gift shop attached to it, and every Cracker Barrel was the same. Same place for the rocking chair at the front, same place inside for the – everything was identical. It was a very comfortable place for people to stop because they knew what they were getting. Private equity shows up, buys it. Next thing you know, they introduce alcohol. They start finding, let's find efficiencies. Oh, you know what? We should change the way this restaurant looks because now our sales are declining.
1: Yeah.
2: And they start messing up with a good thing. It would be like Harley Davidson launching a motorcycle with an engine that didn't sound like a Harley.
1: Yeah.
2: And that's what they did when they changed their logo. It's not a logo that they changed. What they changed is their promise. And that promise was retro, consistent. I've been there. My dad took me there. My grandfather took me there. That's what Cracker Barrel stood for. It wasn't meant to be messed with. And they did. And again, we all put the blame on the CEO, but I can know that private equity, who paid a lot of money for it, was trying to extract all the efficiencies. Yeah. And what efficiencies means is let's cut things that the consumer doesn't notice. Well, they noticed it. Smaller yeah. portions, higher prices. Why is there alcohol in a Cracker Barrel? Because that's not the values of this place. Why have they changed
1: everything? How did they make money not selling alcohol?
2: Volume. It was unbelievable. Yeah. That place would be packed. It was a massive yellow billboard. People look for it on the highway. My wife, when we drove to Florida, had to stop at a Cracker Barrel because she loved the chicken fried steak. I said, yeah. You can't eat it. It's not good. It's not. It's going to go right to your arteries.
1: Yeah.
2: And she knew. She just knew that was what she had to have. Yeah. And that's what Cracker Barrel was. It's very magnetic. And again, you can't. It's like taking if you took the coffee out of Tim Hortons.
1: Yeah.
2: It's like what they did with the logo. They signaled that everything that we valued is up for grabs now, chasing profit over the promise. And this is a great lesson for anybody listening. You have a brand that people embrace and love. Don't mess with it just because yeah. you're bored with it, or don't mess with it because somebody wants to get a little more from it. Understand that it's so hard to have that stickiness. And if you have it, embrace it and never let that go. And they did.
1: Yeah. You know, a story that just popped to mind while we were talking, so I hope you don't mind I bring it up. I suspect yeah. you know about it. The whole controversy with Ben and Jerry's, right? Because yeah. they sold – Ben and Jerry's are two real guys,
2: yeah.
1: two hippies from Vermont. And I used to go to summer camp in Vermont, so we'd always go to the Ben and Jerry's factory.
2: Yeah.
1: That was a field trip that we would do, and it was part of the lore of Vermont. And they were hippies, and they were lefties, and they were peace and love and all this stuff, but they were irreverent in the names and the titles of the different flavors.
2: Cherry Garcia
1: was a great one.
2: Yeah.
1: And you know, they embraced counterculture and all yeah. that stuff, and it was great. It was wonderful. It was, you know, so if you weren't a hippie, this was your way to sort of mm-hmm. participate in that lifestyle. Well, they then sold off to Unilever, and when the people of that company were still operating Ben and Jerry's, took, you know, what hippies of the old days became the lefties, leftists of today. They started taking deeply political positions outwardly and saying it on behalf of the company. Unilever didn't like that.
2: Yeah.
1: And then it was either Ben or Jerry is now sitting around saying, oh, gosh, well, now we want to buy our company back. And it's like, well, you sort of sold it and it's making yeah. a lot of money. And so, no. And they're very upset. But you sort of, that's the deal you made, right?
2: Well, they enshrined in their contract it would stay in Vermont
1: yeah.
2: that they were allowed to be politically irreverent. Thank you. Politically irreverent. And what happened is, you're right. They got, instead of going sort of that fun and cheeky Cherry Garcia, they went very aggressive and they were very anti-Trump and Republican Party. And of course, if you're an organization like Unilever, you're going to say, I can't let this outlier.
1: Yeah.
2: So, you know, it's too late to buy it back. You made the sale. But yeah. what Unilever's might have to deal with is the fact that if suddenly Ben and Jerry become opposition to everything we stand for, what are we going to do with that brand? Because that brand really was, people embraced it. It was great ice cream, but it had a playfulness to it. And if that playfulness becomes nastiness, then that whole, again, promise of that brand disappears.
1: Yeah, but I think you bifurcate Ben and Jerry the people from Ben and Jerry the brand. I mean, they're no longer the same thing, right? They used to be, but Ben and Jerry themselves chose to take the money,
2: yeah.
1: right? They chose to do the capitalist thing, take the money and run.
2: Yeah.
1: I'm perfectly capable of recognizing, look, Haagen-Dazs is a made up word and people think, you know,
2: yeah.
1: and,
2: but you know, look at Colonel Sanders, like when he dies, I can do anything I want with this brand.
1: Yeah.
2: But if Ben and Jerry's are still alive, Ben and Jerry takes exception to what I do.
1: Yeah.
2: And with social media and their following, they can create a lot of problems for my brand. So they got to find a way to navigate and keep the original founders while they're alive.
1: Yeah.
2: Somewhat happy. Somewhat endorsing what they're doing, and if not, they're going to lose their consumer base. And guess what? It's just another ice cream.
1: That's
2: not as good as Chapman's ice cream, which I wish I owned and I don't. But a great ice cream.
1: Chapman's is a great ice cream. Kawartha Lakes is a fantastic great one too. I love that.
2: But that's a great brand, and it stands for the beauty of the North. Chapman's is a value business, really standing yeah. for Canada
1: yeah.
2: now.
1: Yeah.
2: Doing a great job finding their point of view.
1: Yeah.
2: But Ben and Jerry's was like, you know, it was always something you're going to laugh at when you went in there. There's always something clever about their packaging.
1: Well, even Marvel got into did a joke in one of their movies where there was a Hulk themed Ben and Jerry's called a Hulka Hulka Burnin' Fudge.
2: Yeah.
1: That's too funny.
2: Yeah, and I'm sure that they would have launched that brand within a week or two. And that's what entrepreneurs do. They see an opportunity to move on it. So, yeah, it's really hard because we all, marketers especially, get bored with their brand and their positioning and their campaign much faster than the consumer does because they see it every day. And the lesson I always give people is if it's something is working, consumers are embracing it, you know, keep it within the boundaries. You can play with it. But don't step outside of it. And that's what happens when you do. But
1: are they operating under a sense of fear that there's somebody coming up behind them with something new and therefore even though what they're doing is working, it's not working as well as they think the other guys is working and therefore they do have to change everything?
2: Great question. So if a competitor, especially nowadays, AI driven disruptors coming along and found a better mousetrap, their message might make them look old and stodgy, where these people look relevant because that mousetrap is something the consumer wants.
1: Yeah.
2: You know, everything comes within arm's reach of desire. So then they got to change. But the problem with a lot of marketers is they change because the marketing department changes. New VP comes in, new marketing director. They throw the baby out with the bathwater. They get rid of the agency. They want to do everything new because they want their stamp. If they take an existing campaign and make it better, oh, that's Steve's campaign that you made better. But if they come in and create their own campaign, wow, Ben, that's great advertising. And the problem being is a consumer gets confused because they're moving in step with the brand and then the brand veers off it and the consumer goes, I'm not really willing to go there because I got an infinite amount of choice and I spent enough time doing it. So
1: I'm finding myself increasingly brand agnostic. I don't know what it is, with the exception of certain things. Like I'm still going to buy the same ketchup and mustard that I always do, but I think it's because I'm trying to pinch my pennies. But I'm more open to trying anyone's version of what I'm looking for now.
2: Well, the brands constantly putting themselves on sale has created this culture of deal making, and we've lost our sense of loyalty to brands. Mm. And so price is the ultimate tiebreaker. So you're right. You've got a handful. You name two of them. Your shampoo, if you're a woman, will probably be very loyal to your shampoo. Face cream, maybe. But you know, more than anything else, you go into a store and go, "What's on sale?"
1: Yeah.
2: Even things like potato chips, which Lay's used to be, had to be Lay's. Now you're seeing all these, you know, boutique shops showing up and going, you know, I'm willing to give that a try.
1: Tony Chapman, as always, I love talking to you, man.
2: Pleasure.
1: All right.
2: See you next week.
1: And remember, you can find us on YouTube. We upload full interviews, all the content, all the time. And don't just watch and enjoy the dulcet tones, but also the pretty face of Ben Mulrooney. But subscribe. 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That helps us grow the channel. And we all want to grow. All right. Don't go anywhere. When we come back, we've got much more, including Germany is a mess and the fallout goes far and wide. This is the Ben Mulrooney Show.
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1: From the National Newsroom of the Canadian Press, I'm Don Mitchell. Canada's public safety minister says he's committed to get to the bottom of the arrest of a Canadian in Europe on spying charges.
2: The Belgian Federal Prosecutor's Office has said a Canadian national of Chinese origin has been arrested on charges of espionage and participation in a criminal organization. The suspect was not named, but worked as an intern at NATO's Supreme Headquarters Allied Powers Europe. Public Safety Minister Gary Anandasangari has committed to get to the bottom of the arrest. He says he does not want to speculate, but adds officials will look into whether the suspect has done any work for agencies in Canada. Jason White, The Canadian Press.
1: The mayor of a southern interior community in BC that has seen some area homes and other structures destroyed by wildfire says authorities have begun tallying the damage. Clinton Mayor Roland Stankey says an assessment crew is in the village for the next couple of days and will be reaching out to homeowners. Stankey added that water was being turned back on for residents who chose to defy an evacuation order, but said it would have to be boiled before drinking. Meanwhile, BC Hydro crews have been doing checks before restoring power, with some power lines reportedly down. During a visit of a fire zone in southwest France, French President Emmanuel Macron pledged the battle against monster flames would continue despite the difficult conditions. He praised firefighting teams who stopped the inferno's progression Monday after days of spreading flames that edged toward the wine region city of Bordeaux. At a coordination center for the massive firefighting effort, Macron heard how the blaze, raging since last week, burned through an area four times the size of Paris and forced 220,000 people to flee from their homes. Beginning Friday, Albertans will be able to pay out of pocket to bypass medical referral for diagnostic screening tests such as an MRI or an ultrasound. Premier Daniel Smith says the new program is to complement Alberta's public health care system, not to replace it.
3: What we're announcing today is intended to further our overall cancer strategy, expand Albertans' preventative health care choices, and to help support the public system. Early detection means better outcomes and healthier people, and it means more confidence and timelier answers for Albertans and their families when it matters most.
1: Critics and public health care advocates have said the plan risks dragging the province further into a two-tiered system. And the man convicted of murdering four University of Idaho students is asking a court to let him withdraw his guilty plea and go to trial. ABC News' Kana Whitworth has more on a recent interview with Brian Koberger that explains his decision.
4: The New York Times reporting that the former PhD criminology student now claims in a new interview with the paper that he was misled into confessing.
5: Are you pleading guilty because you are guilty?
6: Yes.
4: For nearly 3 years, the case gripped this country until weeks before the trial, Koberger admitted to killing each victim to avoid the death penalty.
1: Koberger says his attorneys manipulated him into making the guilty deal by promising him better prison conditions and scaring him about the quality of life on death row. This is the Canadian Press. In sports, Luis Urias homered and Miles Straw had a double and a run-scoring single to help the Toronto Blue Jays beat the Washington Nationals 3-2. Max Scherzer came off the injured list in his first appearance since June 10th and gave up a run and four hits over 2 2/3 innings, throwing 75 pitches. Scherzer left the game to a standing ovation in D.C., having spent almost 6.5 seasons with the Nationals, helping them win the 2019 World Series. And Calgary's Olympic Oval is getting an upgrade. Ottawa and Alberta are splitting the cost of a $52 million upgrade to the speed skating facility built for the 1988 Calgary Winter Olympics. Alberta Sport Minister Andrew Boychenko says the Oval is worth the investment.
7: Hopefully we'll have it here in another 40, 50 years, because we have such a beautiful big building where people can come and do all these events and competitions. Is so important for Calgary, for province, and for Canada.
1: The federal government also announced an additional $7.6 million for upgrades to snowboard and ski racing facilities in Quebec, Yukon, Alberta, and BC. From the Canadian Press, I'm Don Mitchell. This is the

0: Well, I wish we were starting this segment with something uplifting and upbeat, but sadly, events of the weekend make that impossible as we turn our eyes and our hearts to the devastation in Berlin during a pride parade when a 21-year-old man with prior Islamic State-related convictions drove a van into crowds near the festival, then got out of the van and attacked people with a machete, killing one woman and injuring not one, but 29 others. It was chaos. And let's listen to that chaos by way of German TV.
1: This is the man police have been hunting. 21-year-old Berlin-born Abdul Balut was known to the police. In the last hour, it's been confirmed he has been shot and killed. Investigators are treating the incident as an Islamist terrorist attack.
0: So the suspect, as you just heard, German citizen, Lebanese descent, long-standing history of criminal offenses, deep roots in Berlin's radical jihadi community, actively used social media to promote that hate, specifically publishing ISIS propaganda videos, extremist material on his personal Instagram. As a matter of fact, Intrepid was telling me that he tried to join ISIS. Is that right? Yeah, he tried to.
2: He went to Lebanon to try to join them.
0: Okay, yeah, he was a true believer. And this is where, when I heard the genesis, when I heard the origin story of this crime and this tragedy, it brought me right back to Canada today. Because tell me if this sounds like something that would happen here. In May 2026, he was in a district court, convicted of preparing a serious act of violent subversion endangering the state. That sounds like terrorism to me. All right. Convicted of this. The court handed down a suspended sentence of 1 year and 10 months in youth custody. Keep in mind, he was 20 at the time. Okay. So what's the sentence for that? Out on probation. Why? Why was he out on probation? Why would you let this guy out who was this close to a terrorist attack? Well, according to the court, low flight risk, low likelihood of reoffending, pending an appeal from prosecution.
2: And they were unhappy with the sentence, obviously.
0: Yeah.
2: And they said, let's do this. And the guy was out on bail.
0: He was out on bail. And what did he do? Killed one, injured 29.
2: And low risk.
0: Yeah, low risk, low flight risk, and low risk of reoffending. Look, Berlin Pride, this we got to talk about this honestly. We have to talk about this honestly. I don't know how many of these things we have to see before we can have an honest conversation. And for people who are unwilling to talk about this are finally willing to talk about this. Because Berlin Pride asked that the attack not be politicized. I'm sorry, Berlin Pride. You don't get to say that. You don't get to choose this. And let's be honest. You politicize everything.
2: The whole idea about pride.
0: The whole idea of pride is politicizing everything. Don't tell me what to politicize and what not to. When you decide you're going to politicize the questions that I have around pronouns, and you don't get to do that. You don't get to do that. It happened at Pride today. It could happen at a different event tomorrow. You don't get
2: Salsa
0: to,
2: Fest.
0: You don't get happen at Salsa Fest. You don't get to silo this stuff off and say, oh no, we don't get to do that. And at a vigil, by the way, talking about not politicizing it, an LGBTQ speaker, and this was in German, so we don't have it here, but this LGBTQ speaker was caught saying that she had hoped the attacker was, quote, not an Arab Muslim, but a white Christian person. What is that if not politicizing the event?
2: She said it on stage
0: on
2: with
0: stage.
2: A microphone, right?
0: Yes, this wasn't caught on a hot mic. No. This is what she said. She hoped it'd be white, a white person. And then there is a woman that was on social media. We all saw it, who performed an act of gymnastics. These are mental in nature, but an act of gymnastics that would make Nadia Comaneci blush. Let's listen to this woman who identified that the the killer is an Islamist, but then somehow blame people who look like me.
3: So the suspect is an Islamic extremist. That's their suspect right now. That's what I read, okay? I'm not going to say anything about the rest of the Muslim population because of actions of this one person. But what I can say is the people who were celebrating about this were all white men, young white men, with crosses in their profiles. Because we've all seen it. We've all seen how you guys react towards gay people and how you wish harm on them constantly. I get a constant hate on my videos, especially about trans people. You're not going to hide behind another scapegoat group and pretend that they're actually the violent ones when it's you. You hold the same exact beliefs that this man who did this attack did.
0: I mean, I've got half a dozen cute ways to insult this woman. They're lined up in my head, one after the other. I'll just say this. That's unhelpful.
2: But that's a lot of finger pointing at a lot of people.
0: But exactly. So let's just say that's unhelpful because that does nothing. You are digging in your heels. You have decided who the enemy is. And we have a lot of problems as a Western society. We have problems that we can deal with today. They're problems we must deal with today. The problem we must deal with today is this one. It's this one. It's the problem of radical Islamic jihadists. And I say radical Islamic jihadists because if you ask the question, did Muslim groups in Germany condemn this attack? The answer is yes.
2: Of course they did.
0: Of course they did. Of course they did. But much like the Kirpan attack and this man has now caused problems for his broader community, and they're now responsible for condemning his behavior when we all know every one of us has wonderful Muslim friends. Every one of us has known them since we were children.
2: There were some interesting stories. They spoke with this guy's family,
0: yeah,
2: and his parents, and they said their parents said that they were not religious. In fact, they argued with him vociferously about not having the beard because they said he looked the part.
0: Yeah.
2: He obviously thought the way he did.
0: Yeah. Well, look, Terry Newman, who's a senior editor and columnist with the National Post, was on this radio station this morning with Greg Brady, and she called this like it is.
4: It should be very clear the threat from youth as well. The CSIS report talking about radicalized youth, for example, also does not mention that the concern really comes from radical Islam, right? Why are our highest levels of security not doing this, right? So I think my general idea is that they come from universities, and universities have the same issue as the government from saying this type of stuff, albeit for different reasons. The government may not be saying it for voting demographics, but we need to stop, it's suicidal empathy. We need to stop basically not talking about the truth because we are not keeping people safe. And, the blame against, homophobia and stuff like that then gets transferred onto conservatives, which makes no sense whatsoever.
0: And look, Terry brought up politicians, but the police in Ottawa over the weekend did the exact same thing. There was a protest. I don't have to tell you what they were protesting. I'm pretty sure you know. And you'll actually hear in this video and in this audio, the police making excuses for the protesters who just dropped down in a street and decided it belonged to them. We can deal. We can deal with the issues that organized religion having problems with the LGBTQ world, because yes, there are Christian groups that have problems. There are absolutely. We can deal with that. But the problem in the here and now, the problem that hits us in the face almost on the daily across the Western world, is the problem of violent jihadis. That's the one. And you can twist yourself into a pretzel saying it's caused by colonialism. Gays are not responsible for colonialism. Gays never colonized anything. Gays don't operate within the sphere of whiteness or white supremacy. So if you cannot square that circle because it is an impossibility. You have to let us have an honest conversation. Stop digging in your heels, stop protecting your turf, and start recognizing that we are all collectively, as a Western society, in more danger today than we were yesterday. We're going to take a break, and when we come back, it's time for some common sense, BMS style.
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0: Well, we are going to continue with what we hope is a sober, common sense conversation. This time we're turning towards sport and the athlete Sophie Cunningham. She is a rising star. We talked about her at the end of last week. A rising star in the WNBA. And she's going viral. And depending on your perspective, either for good reason or bad, because she believes that sports categories matter. And women's and men's sports are different, and women and men are different, and women's sports should be reserved for biological females. And she remarked that she wanted to, quote, protect young girls in a locker room or young girls in sport who shouldn't have to go against biological men.
2: That's it. That's all she said.
0: She said nothing else. And despite that, she's being labeled anti-trans, MAGA, even though she describes herself as politically centrist. I mean, and listen, as athletes, I don't expect athletes to be political at all. Her stance is rooted in protecting Title IX, which is a seminal law in the United States that essentially establishes and protects women's sports and women's ability to compete. She doubled down and she said, "I said what I said."
2: She had to double down because she started getting attacked by a lot of people, of well-known people on the left.
0: Oh, of course.
2: Maybe. And it was was pretty vociferous.
0: Well, let's listen to a trans woman burning Sophie's jersey and listen to what she thinks she heard from what Sophie said.
13: Sports have the power to bring people together, but when someone uses their platform to demonize or marginalize an already vulnerable community, I have to decide where I stand. So today I'm not burning a person, I'm burning my support. As a trans woman, I've spent years fighting just to exist authentically. I won't spend a dollar or another minute or another ounce of energy supporting people who contribute to making that fight harder. This isn't about hate, it's about accountability.
0: I don't think anybody should ever be accountable for things they didn't say.
2: Who said she didn't exist?
0: Well, that exactly. There is this magical dark art that exists on the left to take somebody's words, their black words on white page, and turn them into things not only they didn't say, but they don't feel and they don't push for.
2: You're right. It is a dark art.
0: It's a magical dark art. And Sophie Cunningham said nothing of the sort, and you cannot extrapolate from that why this woman is burning what she's burning.
2: But this woman then is burning her jersey.
0: Yeah.
2: And because, it's just so horrendous that she is now attacking me.
0: Yeah.
2: Nobody attacked her. Nobody said she didn't exist.
0: Nobody said that. And the living in a world of perpetual victimization, where you are a victim of everyone all the time, and you have been you're in a self-reinforcing bubble where everybody tells you that you're a victim because you're surrounded by other victims, and you are constantly protecting yourself against those who want to increasingly victimize you. It's a terrible way to live, but nobody is suggesting you must live that way. Now, I want you to hear a counterpoint from the trans community. This is Scott Nugent, a trans man. Formerly a woman, went through a medical transition years ago. Here's his advice to Sophie Cunningham.
14: Let me say what many won't. Please don't back down. Standing for women and girls is not hatred. Protecting female sports and female spaces, well, that's not discrimination. A society that cannot acknowledge biological reality will inevitably fail the very people it claims to protect. You see, I know what medical transition is because I've lived it. Hormones and surgeries, well, it can change your appearance, but they do not change your biological sex. We can respect every person's dignity while also recognizing that biology matters in certain spaces.
0: Yeah, I've brought this stand-up comic. There's a Canadian stand-up comic. He's gay, I think Asian. And he said, biology matters. He said, biology of course matters. He said, I didn't know my biological dad. I was raised by my stepfather. So to me, just like trans women are women, except when it comes to X, my stepdad is my dad, except if I need a kidney. Because biology matters. And you want to change that? Talk to God, man. Like, I can't change that. If I had the power to make it so people could just change their DNA, change their biology, of course I would. I don't want anybody to live a life they don't feel they should live.
2: I find so sad about this, though, is that Sophie Cunningham came out, and she seems like a very reasonable person.
0: Yeah.
2: She's well-spoken.
0: Yeah.
2: She just said it's just so matter-of-fact. She was asked about it, and she responded.
0: Mm-hmm.
2: She said, yeah, you know, because she grew up as a girl playing a tough sport.
0: Yeah.
2: And having to fight for – she had to fight for her right to be able to even get to where she is.
0: Yeah. But I'll say this, and because I talked about this a few months ago as well. This is a woman – who would probably gladly and proudly march with the trans community on 90% of their issues. But on this one, where she has a stake and she's going to have a daughter one day, perhaps, this is one that where she says, you know what, in this, we don't get everything we want in life.
2: And what if
0: this,
2: LeBron James right now decides, you know what, I'm going to
0: take my talents to the WNBA.
2: Yeah.
0: Yeah, I self-identify and I'm going to go to the WNBA. Like, what say you now, Megan Rapinoe? So you would probably get buy-in from Sophie Cunningham on 90% of the things that matter to you. But because you're not getting the last 10%, She is anti-trans and she is victimizing you. In what world, do you get everything you want? In what world does everyone have to agree with everything that you believe in?
2: She's getting raked over the coals for this.
0: Yeah.
2: Just and this is really just blown up.
0: Well, let's listen to Stephen A. Smith, who gets some stuff wrong, but on this, I think he got it dead right.
15: Sophie Cunningham said every word right on the money. There's no hate involved. There's only love we're talking about. But what happened to loving girls who are born biologically as girls? What about their rights? What about fairness associated to them? Leah Thomas, I'm going to keep bringing that name up. 400th plus in the world competing as a male. Transitions to female, and he was number one. If we're going to act like transitioning from male to female doesn't involve an advantage for that trans athlete, I have nothing to say to you. You're not exercising common sense.
0: No, it's an unserious argument to suggest that even somebody who transitions to a certain extent does

0: Kofi Cunningham did too. We are very careful on this show. We say what we mean and we mean what we say. And I will never defend myself against things I didn't say. And I will not defend beliefs I do not hold. And nobody has the right to put those things on me. If you're doing that, you got to ask yourself why.
1: But how is this still happening? How are we still in this space,
0: because we're allowing
1: these people who, with their dark arts,
0: yeah,
1: to be able to twist words and just get away with
0: because warfare is what fuels that side of the political spectrum. It's class warfare, it's sexual warfare, it's economic warfare, it's political warfare, it's social warfare. And there is an inevitable conclusion to it, which is death to the West, death to Canada. It's all that stuff. It's all interconnected on that side. And some people think they're the dog when in fact they are the tail. All right, we're gonna take a break.
1: Let's open up the phone lines and talk about sensible dialogue.
0: Sensible dialogue, and please, we do not want this to turn into anything ugly. We want to be productive. Just call 416-870-6400, 1-888-225-TALK. 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
1: Welcome back, and we've opened up the phone lines at 416-870-6400 and 1-888-225-TALK, 416-870-6400 and 1-888-225-TALK. And we want to have a sensible dialogue over what it is of our inability to have sensitive conversation, important conversation, and why there is this drive and this automatic response to view anything that's even remotely questioning or critical as an attack and as an assault and as violence and as a phobia. Let's start with Andrew. Andrew, welcome to the show.
2: Hi, Ben. I'm glad you guys are talking about this. And you both hit it kind of at the end there in that previous section. For the people on the left, and for radical Islamists for that matter too, and they're kind of allied, we see that, right? They see this as warfare. You and I are viewing it as an individual's opinion. You know, we like it when people have different ideas, whether we agree with them or not. We're like, this is awesome. We all get to have different ideas and talk about it. Sometimes we win, sometimes we lose, that sort of thing. They are militant. There is no other opinion but their own. And if you deviate from the playlist, like you said, you're immediately, you know, in the workplace, on social media, executed, sent to the guillotine. These guys are the same people that have been for several centuries causing revolutions, causing mass death. And we may not be interested in fighting against them, but they are very interested in fighting against us.
1: Yeah.
2: So we're at a strange time right now. I don't know what we do. I'm not a leader. Your dad was. But it's time we kind of wake up and realize these people aren't really interested in talking.
1: Yeah, well, I think you're right, Andrew. I think that coalitions and consensus are built with people who don't necessarily share your vision and your priorities and your values entirely, but they are willing to they're people who believe that that we can all get something. We're not going to get everything, but we can get something. And there is a faction on the left that believes that if they don't get everything, then they're getting nothing. And that's I think that's a bargain that has worked to this point. I don't know that it goes much farther than it is going now, because I believe that we're getting to, I hate the word inflection point, but or let's use Mr. Carney's hinge moment, where I think this brand of slash and burn, shout down lifestyle, it's gone as far as it can. I don't know that you're going to get much more buy-in from any more people. I don't know how you see it, Andrew.
2: Well, you know what? Thank goodness we have history to learn from, and we see where this is going. We know where radicalism goes. They're very honest about what they want to do. They're very honest about who they hate, and they're very honest about what their agenda is. So we best take them very seriously. And when our governments don't, when Prime Minister Carney doesn't, when previous Justin Trudeau doesn't, we have to ask why. Is it ignorance? Are they in compliance with it? Or are they just scared? We have to ask some serious questions, especially people on the left who vote for Olivia Chow, who vote liberal. You got to ask yourself some serious questions. Who are you allying with, and why are you doing it?
1: Yeah. Well, listen, Andrew, thank you very much for contributing to the conversation. I appreciate it, and drive safe. Give us a call, 416-870-6400, 1-888-225-TALK. Join this. I think this is an important conversation to have.
3: I have another story to add to our litany of things. There was an attack today in Paris, a knife attack. Three women were wounded, and fortunately an off-duty police officer was there and apprehended the male. Now, this is where it gets interesting. One of the women was pregnant, unfortunately. It's terrible. But witnesses report that he was invoking Allah during the assault. And you're like, okay, what do the police say? Well, they say, hey, you know what? Hold your roll. We understand what it looks like. However, it appears that he's somewhat unstable. Well, obviously, since he's doing that, he is unstable.
1: Yeah.
3: At what point do you say there's mental illness versus you know, radicalism. They're looking to see how to, this is still so brand new, we don't know how the man's going to be charged.
1: And two things can be true at the same time. I mean, the guy can be, there's a lot of unstable people in the world that don't resort to knife attacks. And an unstable person, and again, I'm not saying this happened, but an unstable person with a radical religious worldview, I think they can get on board with slashing some people with a knife. That one doesn't negate the other. You know, you're not less of a jihadi if you have mental issues.
3: Didn't you say earlier, I think we were talking upstairs earlier, and you said, we seem to be seeing this daily.
1: Well,
3: and
1: we talked about I'm sure it's not daily.
3: It's not, but
1: we but saw on a global scale. It might be.
3: Yeah, but I think you have to look at the global scale. But we saw, Berlin on Saturday.
1: Yeah.
3: Right. And then what? We're just talking about this, and this story came up about Paris today.
1: And I don't know what it's going to take. We're seeing in the Muslim world, we're seeing Saudi Arabia take positions on radical Islam that the Western world is unwilling to take. I don't know what it's going to take. All I know is I'm feeling a little better about having these conversations today. 5 years ago, you could not get away with this a conversation like this. They would have yanked us from the air 5 years ago.
3: Let me ask this question. We got a text message, and it's an interesting point to look at. This has been going on for years, and a lot of mainstream media is just starting to talk about it now. We're not seeing a lot of this talk in the mainstream media, talking about the issues within Islam, within sort of this, what we're seeing has long been, whenever you spoke about this before, you were declared phobic or this or that because they were like, oh, you can't say that. You can't. Okay. Once again, you know, take your head out of the sand and consider these positions just normally. Just look at them just from an agnostic point of view. And at what point do you think we're going to start seeing the mainstream media? And I was in the mainstream media for years talking about this in a way where instead of just like trying to make excuses, looking at it as in this is a real problem.
1: Because it's
3: over and over again.
1: I don't know what that is. A good question. I don't know where the line is that once we cross it, the people who have been willfully blind are going to finally see, because you would have thought that it would have been after, you know, an attack on the LGBTQ community. You would have thought that it would have been after, with attack after attack after attack on just everyday law-abiding Jewish citizens. You would have thought you would have thought that, but that's not the case. Nothing is shaking these people from their position. And I said years ago, one thing that makes Canada better than other countries is our willingness to engage with each other's ideas in the public square. I come with my ideas, you come with yours.
3: But that's changed.
1: We battle it out with our words. May the best idea win. And if my idea is found lacking, I will lick my wounds. I will congratulate the winner. I'll go back to my corner, and I will use what I learned in that conversation to form better ideas.
3: But we know that's not true, because we know from talking to all the studies done through about the universities, all the people in universities, is that open dialogue is no longer accepted.
1: Yeah.
3: And I think about, I told you about, there was a father of one of my daughter's friends. I met him the other day chatting with him, and he said, you know what? These are topics that you guys talk about that is so uncomfortable for some people to talk about. I can't talk about this stuff with my friends.
1: Yeah.
3: And a lot of people say the same thing. They say them all the time. Geez, I would love to talk about this openly.
1: It should be easy.
3: But I'm afraid.
1: This should be easy to talk about. Ask yourself, if you feel, as I'm talking right now, that I'm attacking you, ask yourself why. Because we haven't raised our voice this entire time. I raise my voice a lot, but we haven't raised my voice this entire time. Ask yourself why you feel attacked. Because sure as Shinola, you're not being attacked. So you got to ask yourself why. When we come back from the break, a perfect end to this hour. We're joined by our good friend David Boris. He's the host of Hostile History. We're going to talk about the Crusades. We can't get more on the nose than that.
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1: Welcome back. And when I say the Crusades, most of you, most of us, let's be honest, I don't know much about it. Our knowledge begins and ends with Indiana Jones and the Last Crusade. These were military and religious campaigns over the course of, I think, at least a couple of centuries. So there's no way there was one single reason, one single driving force, one single value system. And there's no way there were multiple campaigns and multiple crusades. So let's dive into the nuance of what a lot of people think can be summed up as a war between Christianity and Islam with our good friend, the host of Hostile History, David Boris. Welcome.
2: Hey, buddy, how you doing?
1: Well, I'm good. I'm glad you're bringing this up today. I mean, we are seeing these, more and more religiously motivated attacks around the globe.
2: Yeah.
1: And it's hard not to feel like we are in a battle of, a religious battle for civilizational supremacy. So hard not to ask ourselves, is this the beginning of another crusade, I suppose? But before we ask that question, why don't we delve into what the actual crusades were?
2: Yeah, you're totally right. And this is why this episode is so important. We're bringing on a colleague and friend, this great historian, Neil Christie, to really unpack what the Crusades are. Because I'm sure, like you just mentioned in the intro, most people think of the Crusades as just an intractable clash of two civilizations that can never get along, that are always trying to kill each other. And of course, there are moments of that. But we're talking about, like you said, 3 centuries of sort of the crusading era.

0: at its peak, a lot more is going on than just bloodshed, hatred, and violence.
1: So it talk to me about the flashpoint that erupted the First Crusade.
0: Well, there's a couple of things to keep in mind. So we're in the late 11th century. 1096 is the start of the First Crusade. Now, the first flashpoint is, of course, that the Holy Land is captured by Islamic forces. And that's the catalyst for sure for the Pope to call upon this crusade. But you have to understand another thing's going on in Europe at this time, Ben, and that is constant warfare between feudal kingdoms. And all of these Christian soldiers and warriors are attacking each other. And what better way to get this sort of Christian masculine warrior ethos outside of Europe than direct it towards the Holy Land?
1: It's a desire to get people to stop fighting each other in Europe and all row in the same direction towards Jerusalem.
0: That's absolutely part of it. 100%. It's just the Catholic Church was struggling with how many Christian feudal kingdoms were fighting each other constantly, petty lords to the biggest kingdoms possible. And so, hey, let's redirect that fury and passion and warrior ethos to the other, to the infidel.
1: But was there not a request by the Byzantine emperor for help? Was that?
0: Yes. Absolutely part of it. There was letters, but there was a lot of letters coming out all the time to get Europe on board to help them. There certainly was. There was repeated requests, but it's really these sort of two major, I mean, certainly the call of the Holy Land, and then this sort of just getting that sort of those warriors directed in another direction. What better direction than the Holy Land itself?
1: And how many crusades were there?
0: Well, that's a great question. So there's traditionally five crusades, basically from the to the 13th century. But you know, there's a lot of other crusading going on. I mean, if you look at the history of Europe, there's crusades launched in southern France. There's crusades launched on the Iberian Peninsula. There's crusades launched into the Baltic states. I mean, there is crusading going on everywhere. And then, of course, the language of crusade then gets co-opted by every major campaign over and over again, all the way up till today.
1: But you contend, and I guess you're going to talk about this on the show this week, that the story of the Crusades, of the crusading era, isn't one of interminable, intractable war, but there are also moments of peace and cooperation.
0: Well, here's the crazy thing. There's far more moments of peace and cooperation than there is war. And I know that for most people listening, they're like, that can't be possible. That can't be true. But this is what we're unpacking in the show. We're looking at the ways in which cultures were living alongside each other, were cooperating, were trading, were exchanging ideas. All of these things were going on. And the violence was actually the rare parts of the crusading period.
1: So of those, over 200 years of the Crusades, how much of it was violent?
0: I mean, there were battles, of course, and there was efforts to, repress or sort of to control populations. But again, I really like these battles were rare moments. You have a crusade takes 4 or 5 years, and in that you might have 4 or 5 major battles. And of course, you probably even have less than that if I'm being honest. But the point here is the battles are what lives in, legend, right? Richard the Lionheart, Saladin, all of these things, that's what stays in our mind. And the problem is, Ben, it's actually kind of dangerous to think that all this was just violence and bloodshed and the two sides never could get along.
1: Because in my head, I've got someone goes off to war for honest in my head. If I had to give you what I thought the Crusades were, it was like a group of people go off to the Crusades to go fight in the Holy Land, and they come home 30 years later.
0: Yeah, and I mean, they certainly went away for a couple of years. There's no doubt about that. And many of them stayed and formed kingdoms and things like that. But I think the real important part is that the warfare itself was not the main thing. It wasn't that it was just always fighting, always fighting. There were so many examples of Muslim and Christian leaders trying to create, if not peace, at least prosperity for the kingdom they ruled. And guess who lived in those kingdoms? Christians, Jews, Muslims, all living there. Now, were they all friends? I'm not going to say that. That's not the case. But were a lot of communities trying to get along? Absolutely. And we see that in the evidence.
1: Is there, are we capable of saying that somebody or one side won a particular crusade? Or is that language not applicable?
0: If you want to frame it in purely Islamic Christian didactic sense, like just the two sides, well, I guess the Islamic side won because, of course, it became eventually the Ottoman Empire and the Islamic powers ruled that region for many, many, many years. But win-loss is a difficult one because this is the key here. Islam and Christianity aren't two homogenous entities. They're not two teams that always work together. You have Islamic and Christian forces working side by side. There's many examples of that. And you have Islamic and Christian forces fighting each other as well. So it's a bit difficult to say one side won in that regard. It's you know, and as a classic historian, which I know is always annoying to people listening, there's more nuance and complexity to the answer than that, right?
1: Were there moments in the Crusades? I mean, if we say that it was, you know, the Christian forces going into the Holy Land to fight, were there moments where the front shifted to Europe itself?
0: I mean, in the crusading period, not really, though it's worth pointing out that the Ottoman Empire, who will eventually sort of emerge in centuries after the crusading period, they expand their control into southern Europe. I mean, there are Muslim populations still to this day in southern Europe that have been there for centuries. Yeah. And that's a product of the expansion of the borders of this Islamic kingdom, this mighty Ottoman Empire. But I wouldn't call that as necessarily part of the crusading period. And certainly in our episode, we're really keeping it tight to sort of that 11th to 13th yeah. century focus on the Levant.
1: It's really fascinating because we reference the Crusades and it's mm-hmm. pulled up by politicians all the time, always to make mm-hmm. a point about, good guys with white hats and bad guys with black hats. And I'm very much looking forward to this episode because history is rarely about good guys and bad guys. Except with Nazis. Yeah. With Nazis, I think we can all agree, yeah. black hats all the way. But it's really interesting. But it's really interesting that you're attacking this through such a nuanced lens. I'm really looking forward to it. When can people listen to the episode and where can they find it?
0: The episode drops Wednesday early in the morning, and it will be on all your podcasting platforms, Apple, Spotify, Amazon, et cetera, et cetera. So we hope everybody checks it out. It's going to be a great one. I'm excited to hear the response.
1: David Boris, the host of Hostile History. Thank you very much, my friend.
0: Thank you, buddy.
1: 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And of course, you can find our content on X, on Instagram, and on YouTube. Coming up for our Toronto audience, I don't know who needs to hear this, but don't pet the raccoons. That's coming up next.

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2: A beloved 75-year-old man washing up, getting ready for bed, is brutally beaten and killed. 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
1: From the national newsroom of the Canadian Press, I'm Don Mitchell. Police are investigating another shooting incident at the U.S. consulate in Toronto. It's the second time this year the facility has been targeted. Investigators say an officer heard a shot fired around 4:46 local time this morning, and a shell casing was located outside the building. Superintendent Jonathan Coe says it's too early to determine the motive of the shooting.
2: Although we're early in the investigation, I can assure the public that this shooting is being investigated with the same dedication that resulted in those arrests back in June.
1: The U.S. consulate was targeted on the morning of March 10th when two suspects allegedly fired multiple shots at the building before driving away in a stolen vehicle. An 18-year-old and a 19-year-old were arrested in that shooting. Authorities are beginning to tally damage and are reaching out to homeowners around a southern interior community in BC that has had homes and other structures destroyed by wildfire. Clinton Mayor Roland Stankey said an assessment crew is in the area for the next 2 days to survey the extent of the damage. The complex of fires threatening Clinton and surrounding areas continues to burn out of control tonight, with the Pear Lake and 59 Creek blazes merging over the weekend to span more than 630 kilometers. Meanwhile, overseas, French President Emmanuel Macron has urged his country's fire crews to stay strong as they battle a monster wildfire. The blaze in the southwest of France has been wildly unpredictable, transforming at times into a self-feeding firestorm. Calgary police say they're refocusing physical search efforts for an 11-year-old boy who went missing more than a week ago in the city's northwest. Investigators say search efforts to find Parker will now be focused on specific information rather than extensive ground searches. Staff Sergeant Scott Gooderson says he's impressed by some of the things the public has done to aid the search, including leaving bags of goldfish crackers for Parker and little cards in the weeds to tell him that police were seeking to help him.
3: These are not things that we did. These are things that the community decided to do in and of itself, which, again, I can't speak to how happy I am with the community response and how impressed I am by the amount of heart the Calgarians have put into this investigation and trying to find Parker to bring him home. Unfortunately, we still have work to do.
1: Parker has autism and is nonverbal, and police cautioned he could become scared if confronted by strangers. And finally, lovers of Kentucky Fried Chicken have a rare opportunity to purchase a piece of fast food history on Tuesday when a Louisville auction house sells off dozens of items that once belonged to Colonel Harlan David Sanders.
4: Colonel Sanders has been the face of the fast food giant for decades.
5: Hey, look at there. Didn't I tell you it was finger licking good?
4: And now the public has a chance to buy a piece of his fried chicken empire. Among the items for sale include some of the pressure cookers Sanders used to refine his frying technique, his iconic bow tie and suspenders, the butcher block and stove from his kitchen, and a planner believed to contain a list of his secret 11 herbs and spices. The auction is set to begin Tuesday evening, and online bidding has already begun. Peter Haralambos, ABC News.
1: This is the Canadian Press. In sports, Luis Urias homered and Miles Straw had a double and a run-scoring single to help the Toronto Blue Jays beat the Washington Nationals 3-2. Max Scherzer came off the injured list in his first appearance since June 10th and gave up a run and four hits over 2 2/3 innings, throwing 75 pitches. Scherzer left the game to a standing ovation in D.C., having spent almost 6.5 seasons with the Nationals, helping them win the 2019 World Series. And Calgary's Olympic Oval is getting an upgrade. Ottawa and Alberta are splitting the cost of a $52 million upgrade to the speed skating facility built for the 1988 Calgary Winter Olympics. Alberta Sport Minister Andrew Boychenko says the Oval is worth the investment.
6: Hopefully we'll have it here in another 40, 50 years, because have such a beautiful big building where people can come and do all these events and competition. Is so important for Calgary, for province, and for Canada.
1: The federal government also announced an additional $7.6 million for upgrades to snowboard and ski racing facilities in Quebec, Yukon, Alberta, and BC. From the Canadian Press, I'm Don Mitchell.
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0: So today is the day that the Gordie Howe Bridge opens. This is something that has been a long time coming. The six-lane crossing will become the newest link between Canada and the United States. It will give a alternative to the Ambassador Bridge. For the average person, crossing the border may not be too much of a difference. We'll see. I mean, a new bridge is a new bridge. But I think the big area where you're going to see an improvement is on the trade side of things, the trucking side of things, where there could be a huge improvement. There, of course, has been plenty of controversy with the bridge. I mean, think of a different world where the COVID-19 pandemic didn't happen, or some of the delays because of the COVID-19 pandemic weren't as pronounced. There's a world where this bridge opened well before. It hasn't even officially opened yet. It opens today. But there's a world where none of this happens. But we did have the controversy, of course, with U.S. President Donald Trump threatening to block the opening unless there were some changes made to the agreement. The big dispute was about toll revenue and how it would be shared between the two countries. So, and a revised agreement was eventually reached, and now the opening is moving forward. There was a ribbon-cutting ceremony last week. Unfortunately, it did not involve both Canada and United States officials. Canada held one, United States held their own, and that was because of tensions, because of tariffs, after the United States announced even more tariffs on Canada. So to me, it makes sense that they went ahead with separate ribbon cuttings. Not exactly the happiest of moments, given all that has changed here. But the reason you make the deal, even though the deal doesn't seem great, as we've seen more details on the deal come out, the reason you make the deal so we can get this bridge open and we can have the trade happen in improved ways. So vehicle traffic will begin crossing as early as noon today. There are some pedestrian and cycling paths available as well. That won't open until August the 5th. So there'll be six lanes, as I said, three in each direction. And also importantly, this connects the 401 to the Interstate I-75. And that highway connection is also huge. Should not be forgotten in all of this. The crossing has expanded customs facilities, which is designed to speed up inspections. There are 24 inspection lanes on the Canadian side, another 36 in Detroit. So that's more capacity to process both passenger traffic, but also commercial traffic. The Canada Border Services Agency says the bridge is equipped with some of the most advanced detection technology it has ever deployed. One of the biggest upgrades they have is a fixed large-scale imaging equipment that allows commercial trucks to drive through a dedicated inspection building where cargo can be x-rayed quickly without unloading the vehicle. Border officials say the technology will help officers detect illegal drugs, other contraband, firearms. It'll help them be a bit more efficient, while also allowing legitimate traffic to move through quicker. The corridor is already the biggest commercial land border crossing in the United States, and so the biggest story coming out of this, I think, is trade. Roughly one-third of all trade between Canada and the United States moves through that region. It's approximately $1 billion worth of goods every single day. Each truck may only save a few minutes on a single trip, but Those time savings add up quickly. Government estimates suggest trucking companies will save about 850,000 hours every year because of shorter wait times and more efficient border crossings. Those savings will also translate into lower costs. Now, trucking companies are expected to spend less on fuel, wages, and idling time. Lower tolls also help out. Ambassador Bridge has higher tolls, so that could help reduce operating costs even more. And the savings could range anywhere from between $20,000 to $100,000 a month, depending on a trucking company and how many trucks they have. One of the other benefits is beyond trucking. It's just faster border crossings, helps manufacturers keep production lines moving, especially at a time when we have, you know, the auto sector is under increased pressure. It's been mentioned a number of times during the trade war with the United States about how often a car part can cross the border here. So reducing delays there could be beneficial. The bridge cost us $6.4 billion. It was, of course, paid only entirely by Canada. It will take many years before the toll revenue begins making a meaningful dent in that cost. But we were talking about this when the deal was officially announced, although we didn't get the details until just last week. It's worth it to make the deal to get the bridge open. And now that it's open, there's plenty of benefits that could come our way. It's just a shame that something that should have been a real moment of celebration was sullied a little bit by the shakedown over opening the bridge. I wonder if the Maroon family, who own the Ambassador Bridge, at any time will upgrade the Ambassador Bridge. Easier said than done. Obviously, that would be extremely expensive. Maybe not. But when you have the capability of the Gordie Howe Bridge with the inspection of areas, the secondary areas for inspections for both commercial but passenger traffic, it is very clearly going to be the bridge of choice for a lot of people. It's also six lanes. It's bigger. That will leave opportunities for the Ambassador Bridge. If you have more people using the Gordie Howe Bridge, the Ambassador Bridge is going to be right there. You're not going to, excuse the double negative, you're not going to not take it. But I just wonder if at some point, do the Ambassador Bridge people say, hey, we need to do a little bit more here to keep up? It's like when you get, it's like having a new stadium, you get a new stadium, you need to have all the bells and whistles, and the Ambassador Bridge does not have all the bells and whistles.
1: They should have like incentive, for like the biggest, and we talk about like how the 401 is like one of the most busiest highways in the world.
0: Yeah.
1: Like half incentive for like truck drivers, like, oh, use our bridge and get this percentage, and with this kind of stuff is that we see it in other industries. Like when you get so comfortable in your business and you're like, oh, I'm the only one, nothing is going to change. Boom. Something happened. And if they give a better product than the other people, and I feel that's what's happening. I went there like a week ago.
0: Yeah.
1: The difference, oh, the bridge itself, like I didn't cross it.
0: It looks beautiful.
1: It looks so beautiful. It looks cleaner. The ambassador, like the other bridge, it looks old already. It seems like it's under construction. They're not, but it seems like it. So, yeah, I feel people are going to start using the other one, which is going to be a big hole for the other one. Because at the end of the day, you don't want business to do bad.
0: Yeah.
1: Doesn't matter what they do, how they run their business. But hopefully I find a way that both of them, they help, because they could be used for different things,
0: Based on how busy it is, I'm sure it'll still be busy. But, it's kind of crazy that it took us this long to have a second bridge. And then 25 years, essentially, from conception to finally opening is, Hopefully, if we ever want to build new bridges, doesn't have to be in Windsor, Detroit area, but it doesn't take 25 years from the concept of an idea to the bridge finally opening for it to become a reality. But it's open, and we're happy that it is.
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0: The Gordie Howe International Bridge opens to traffic today. A ceremony to open the bridge was held Friday in Windsor. Originally, there was going to be a joint celebration between Canada and the United States, but that was called off after U.S. President Donald Trump announced new tariffs on Canadian goods. So the bridge is opening later than originally planned because of that blockage, but also because of some slowdowns over the years caused in part by the COVID-19 pandemic. Windsor Mayor Drew Dilkins has said the new bridge is going to unlock new opportunities for investment, job creation, and economic growth, and that's certainly the case. There is a lot of possibility that could be at the other end of this bridge. Mahmood Nanji is a Power Corporation of Canada fellow, former director of the Lawrence National Centre, and a former associate deputy minister at the Ontario Ministry of Finance, and joins us now to talk about this. Mahmood, as always, I appreciate your time.
1: Good morning, Devin. A pleasure to be with you again.
0: So how important is it to have this bridge now open to traffic?
1: The simple answer is, Devin, it's very important to get this bridge open. As you mentioned in your introduction, this bridge has been in the planning and construction for a long time. In fact, it's been thought of since for about 25 years now, and construction took over 8 years to do this. It's very important for a couple of reasons. One is that the existing Ambassador Bridge is a very, very old bridge. It was built in 1929, so almost 100 years old bridge. It's very inefficient. It's limited in its capacity. Whereas this is a bridge that will move traffic through very, very quickly. I think the average trucker is going to see at least a half an hour reduction in time. They've got 24 inspection lanes to go through. There's a direct connection from the 401. And when we think about vital infrastructure in one of the most important trade corridors in the world, this is it. There is about $350 million worth of goods that go across that bridge each day, and as many as 10,000 trucks. So it's really, really important, a piece of infrastructure. And it's important to get it opened because it's needed for purposes of the economy, for productivity, and also as part of the agreement that the Canadian government and the U.S. government entered into with the consortium. The bridge is now considered to be completed in terms of construction, and the operating costs are starting to accumulate. So you've got to open it up to bring in the revenues to deal with those costs.
0: We paid for the bridge in total, as we all know now. Of course, the deal to recoup that costs has changed. But, I mean, for a lot of the reasons you just stated, it's very much worth it and needed to get this bridge open because the benefit to the Canadian economy is huge.
1: Absolutely, absolutely. So the bridge ended up costing about $6.4 billion. That seems like a large price tag, but relatively speaking, given the amount of economic activity, it isn't. The other thing to keep in mind here also is that, given it just makes it a whole lot more efficient for Canadian commercial operations, U.S. operations to move across that bridge. It also will have great benefit for pedestrians as well and cyclists who will be able to use this bridge. So there are some other benefits to it. Now, at the end of the day, I know there's been lots of questions about whether Canada, this new deal that has been signed, and in fact, Canada is going to fall short of recovering its costs. I think while all the details are yet to be shared, I think the restructured deal, what it does is simply it stretches out the repayments over a longer period of time. The original agreement was that Canada was going to get its full debt paid off first, and then there was going to be the sharing of the profits. This is now going to be stretched out over 15 years. And I have no doubt that the Auditor General will look at this carefully and offer an opinion. But I also think that the Canadian officials probably looked at this very, very carefully to ensure that there wasn't a huge monetary loss to Canada.
0: It's interesting when you think about it, and it's maybe easy to say now, but considering the benefits of the bridge, it's remarkable it took us this long to get to this point. You know, from conception 25 years ago to, around 2012 when we had the agreement to now, this has been a long time coming, and it shouldn't take 25 years for something like this.
1: Yeah, the road to getting here has not been an easy one. Big, large construction projects are complex, and you want to do them correctly. And this one, in comparison to other projects, has gone relatively well, Devin. So in terms of the project itself, in terms of cost overruns and delays, this one's actually been managed quite well. One of the big issues as to why this bridge has taken so long to come about is, remember, there has been ongoing legal challenges by the Maroon family, which owns the Ambassador Bridge. So they've never been supportive of this. They've spent millions of dollars trying to prevent the creation of a secondary artery. And in fact, it's alleged that most recent intervention by President Trump is because the Maroon family is a large supporter of the Republican Party. And it was their conversation with Trump which led to all of these delays. So the delays aren't really related to the project itself. I agree that it should have been done sooner, but it's also because of all the legal challenges brought on by the Maroon family.
0: That's a good point. Based on the potential of the bridge, it really does underscore the need for this trade war to come to an end. It makes you think about what could be possible if we weren't going back and forth. Obviously, that's not Canada's choice in doing, but the potential for what could be here if we have trade peace is immense.
1: You're right. Look, this has become yet another lever for Donald Trump to use against Canada in the ongoing trade tensions and trade war, as you mentioned. Donald Trump, as we've come to see over the last 18 months and even in his first term, which is that he will use every lever possible to exploit relationships, exploit opportunities. And whether it was the fentanyl issue at the beginning, whether it's the most recent tariffs that he's put on us because of the dairy and the cars and taking alcohol off the shelves, whether it's the Gordie Howe Bridge, he is using every possible lever to make it really difficult on Canada. He's trying to squeeze as much as he can from Canada. The issue is going to be is that if they can't, there isn't an agreement. And if for some reason Donald Trump signs a bilateral agreement with Mexico and gives Canada an ultimatum, that's going to require Prime Minister Carney to make some tough decisions. And that is when the sort of rubber hits the road. And unfortunately, the Gordie Howe Bridge has been caught in this whole trade war.
0: We have had an impact because of the trade war, but could the bridge also, maybe it's harder to maybe get the direct numbers, but could it also help in some way with businesses that have been impacted by it in a little way to help them keep going here with just the potential of the bridge weighed against the impact of the trade war?
1: Well, I think, the Gordie Howe Bridge represents a real tangible symbol of Canada-U.S. relations, its history, and the richness of one of the best trading relationships in the world. So there is a positive side to this, which is that it is going to support that whole endeavor. There's the whole issue of, as I mentioned earlier, it's going to make it really easy for businesses also to be able to move goods across relatively quickly. We're not only just talking about the auto companies and steel companies, we're talking about others as well, too. And then I think that if you talk to people on both sides of the border, you'll hear that there's this great friendship, this great understanding. It just doesn't seem to be the same understanding that exists in Washington and other parts of the United States, unfortunately. But I think this symbolizes, once again, the great opportunity between Canada and the U.S.
0: It absolutely does. Mahmoud, as always, I certainly appreciate the time. Thank you very much.
1: Thank you once again.
0: That's Mahmoud Nanji, a Power Corporation of Canada fellow, former director of the Lawrence National Centre, and former associate deputy minister at the Ontario Ministry of Finance. The numbers are significant in terms of the benefits that we could see from this and the trade that already happens, but the efficiency that could be assisted here for on the commercial side of things. The average person, will you see a big change? Maybe in some cases it'll be easier to cross the border. But the increased capacity for inspection, the increased fact that you have a second bridge now available to people and to commercial trucks is huge. And the number that really...

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One of the most desired jobs amongst Gen Z these days is to be an influencer. Now, there are all sorts of influencers on social media. You can be an influencer of food, clothes, lifestyle. There could be a skill, it could be a product, a belief, you name it. If there's a skill set, a belief, a product, a lifestyle out there, someone's probably trying to be an influencer for it. Now, one form of influencer that's getting a lot of attention these days is that of a loneliness influencer. This is someone who, in the most simplest of terms, preaches solitude. And as of late, I've been reading some articles of concern about people who are spending too much time alone. So let's talk about this. Dr. Marcia Sirota is an author, speaker,

0: her coach and psychiatrist. She's also been following this, and Dr. Sirota joins us now. I appreciate their time today.
1: Thanks for having me, Devin.
0: So I know I went over it a little bit on the in the intro there, just but what is an influencer and what is a loneliness influencer?
1: Okay, an influencer is someone who goes online and promotes different kinds of things, whether a product or a philosophy or a lifestyle. And loneliness is about really having no or minimal connections, close connections with people. And you use the word solitude and you use the word loneliness, and I really want to differentiate the two. Solitude is about choosing to take time alone to reconnect to ourselves, to tune in, and to, you know, problem solve, be creative, process our emotions. Loneliness is about the absence of relationships. People who choose solitude go back to their relationships after their moments of solitude. People who have loneliness don't have anyone to go back to. They're just alone all the time.
0: I'm glad you made that that differentiation, because I do like my solitude. I also like being around people quite a bit. But this rise of the loneliness influencer, is this something that concerns you?
1: It concerns me a lot, because think about it this way. In the United Kingdom, they recently appointed a minister of loneliness because they saw the problem as so severe. And loneliness actually causes both psychological and physical impairments. So we can have more anxiety, depression, and poor sleep because of loneliness. We can have higher risk of cardiovascular disease, type 2 diabetes, inflammation, cognitive decline, and even early death. So when people are promoting loneliness, they're really promoting ill health, both mentally and physically. And I think that's really a bad idea.
0: When we have these loneliness influencers, do people sometimes conflate loneliness and solitude, and that's where some of the problem comes?
1: I think so. And I think the problem with influencers is this: a lot of them are just general average people with no expertise in the topic. I think of loneliness influencers as perhaps people who have struggled on their own to have close connections and maybe gave up and just say, I'm going to, you know, celebrate this problem as opposed to try to find a solution for it. And maybe they're just people who are trying to take advantage of the fact that so many people are lonely and think that they can somehow, you know, benefit from this. But I think it's a really terrible idea, because people need connection. We thrive on human connection, and we really wither without it.
0: How influential can these influencers be?
1: Well, you know, there are people who have done some very drastic things from listening to influencers. So I think depending on how much reach they have and how much power they have, they can have quite a powerful and negative influence on people. And I think they really need to be more careful with what they say. But unfortunately, there's no regulating of what people can say online. And there's a lot of people who are very prone to listen to these influencers, especially people who are lonely and who want to somehow rationalize that their loneliness is okay, which it isn't.
0: I certainly am someone who enjoys being around others, spending time with others. I do think there's nothing wrong with if someone wants to go to a restaurant by themselves, if they want to go somewhere by themselves, do something by themselves. There's nothing wrong with that, as you said off the top, with solitude. But how can people maybe balance that desire for solitude with also making sure that they're being, you know, active with other people in some way?
1: Well, use the word balance, and I think that's the key. We need to understand that we need both. We need quiet time alone, and we need time with others. And some people who are more introverted might need more quiet time alone, and extroverts need more time with others. But everyone needs that balance, and we can't live without other people. You know, we're wired to connect. So we have to find a way to have those relationships that are meaningful. And relationships aren't all close intimate. We have the need for those superficial chit-chat relationships, like with bank clerks or supermarket checkout people. And we need the medium level relationships like work friends. And we need the deeper, more intimate relationships with our loved ones. But we have to work at forming these relationships and reaching out to people. And if we struggle, then we should seek help, because maybe there's a reason why we can't create these relationships. Maybe we're spending too much time alone. You know, the COVID pandemic showed how negative on our mental health too much alone time was. And we need to work at it. And if it's too hard, there is help available. People who can help us figure out what's going on and why we're struggling to connect.
0: I think it's really interesting that during the pandemic, there was a big push for people to try and break some of the rules that were in place to keep people apart. And now that there's no rules to keep people apart, this is somewhat anecdotal, but it seems based on what you see in some of the stories you read about this that have been reported on, where there's just this more desire for people to be, you know, less with others than before, whereas you wouldn't have predicted it necessarily during the pandemic.
1: Connecting with other people is a muscle. And if you don't use your muscle, it atrophies. Just like if you're, you know, sitting around and not moving, your leg muscles are starting to get weak. If we're not practicing connecting with others, it gets harder and harder to do it. So those years of isolation during COVID, some of us lost our social skills. We lost our facility with interaction. And so we have to learn how to do it again. And there are lots of things that we can do. There's coaching, there's psychotherapy, there's books that we can read to learn how to practice those skills again. There's all sorts of clubs and all sorts of things available for us that we can do. The problem is, going online has become so easy and so ubiquitous that people find it easier to just do it that way. And so they're not practicing, they're not working those muscles. And the longer they go without having, you know, in real life human connections, the harder it gets. And then the more they just don't bother trying. And that's something we need to fight against.
0: Yeah, it's interesting too. I mean, it makes me think, I once upon a time had a conversation with a politician. I was just talking about how when they work a room, you know, you're talking and you're shaking hands, you're saying hello, you're making a lot of small talk. And I was just talking to them about it. They incorrectly thought I wanted to go into politics, which I do not. But it's a skill to be, you know, personable in that way. And I just asked, like, how did you get to be the way you are now? And they said, I wasn't always like this. I was very, someone who was kind of shy to want to meet new people. And you just had to, you know, you had to throw yourself into it. You have to learn as you go along. And really, that's, you mentioned earlier, as we've been talking about, it's something you have to work at, but it really is something you have to work at.
1: It's a skill. Human interaction is wired, like I said, it's wired into us, but it's still a skill and we have to practice it. And when we stop doing it and we spend too much time online, we spend too much time clicking likes and dislikes, we lose that human skill. And so my recommendation is that we spend more time with other people. And there are more and more clubs and organizations and meetups and get-togethers that people are starting these days, and we need to take advantage of that and join in, even if it's awkward at first, even if it's scary or hard. We need to push ourselves and join in and do these things, because we will make friends, we will make connections. And if we really, really, really can't do it, then that's the time to seek help and to ask someone who's a professional, why am I struggling so much? Why can I not make a friend? Because everyone is capable of making a friend. We just have to see what's getting in the way of it.
0: Should governments be doing more on loneliness? You mentioned the UK and the approach they've taken. Loneliness isn't something you can always see until maybe after something has unfortunately happened.
1: Ideally governments should, but there's so many issues that they have to deal with right now. I don't think it's going to be a priority. Although I think it should, because, you know, when we think about the mental health impacts and the physical health impact, it is costing a lot of money when people are lonely, because they are going to be, you know, seeking help for their anxiety, their depression, their heart disease, their diabetes. So perhaps it is cost effective for the government to consider dealing with loneliness, because it's going to save them a lot of funds in the long run.
0: Dr. Sirota, as always, I appreciate the time. Thank you very much.
1: It's been a pleasure, Devin.
0: That's Dr. Marcia Sirota, author, speaker, coach, and psychiatrist. And when you think about loneliness influencers, I think it's a good point. And it does take some working at to be able to, you know, to walk into a room where you don't know anyone. It can be intimidating and just start talking to people. But it doesn't have to be something that you master right over, you know, the course of one day or one month. It could be something that you slowly work at and you get better at. But I have seen more, I mean, there's influencers with everything these days, to the point where sometimes on social media, I wonder, like, who did I follow? Like, I didn't follow you, but they pop into your feed, and it's influencers, it's memes, which can also be influencers in a different way. It's really interesting how the whole ecosystem has changed, but there's solitude, nothing wrong with solitude, but you do need to spend time with others to guard against loneliness, because it can be a hole that's difficult to dig out of. It becomes harder and harder to meet new people and spend time with others the older you get, and it's something you need to be vigilant against.
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0: How often do you use ChatGPT?
1: Not as often, but I use AI sometimes. AI.
0: So I'm going to limit this. I don't use Claude. I have used ChatGPT to assist with things. But the key word is assist, not do. Assist. And so I assume Claude would be much the same as ChatGPT, where if you say, hey, even you could, like, because I've used ChatGPT even for, like, recipes, like just anything. But then usually what it does after you say, hey, I want X, it'll do that for you. And then it'll say, do you want me to keep going? I can do another version of this. Here's another option for that. Well, there is a politician in New Brunswick. His name is Bill Oliver. He's an MLA there, their version of an MPP. And he gave a speech recently that seemed pretty good. But here's an example of two things. One, how when you have diminished media to follow these things, things fall through the cracks. And two, why you need to be careful. So this is what I've got the clip, but I'm going to say it first. So he got up in the legislature to speak. He said, one of the dangers associated with creating advocacy offices is that citizens often develop expectations that exceed the powers granted officially to those offices. Here's a more natural flowing version of that section that reads like a legislative speech rather than a series of short points.
2: One of the dangers associated with creating advocacy offices is that citizens often develop expectations that exceed the powers actually granted to those offices. Here's a more natural flowing version of that section that reads like a legislative speech rather than a series of short points. Madam Speaker, one of my concerns with this legislation is the potential gap between what New Brunswickers may reasonably expect this office to accomplish and what the office will actually have the authority to do.
0: So that, my friends, is a ChatGPT speech. Someone, he or his office, I'm going to guess his office, but he still said it, said they wanted a speech or part of a speech. They went to a large language module or LLM chatbot, and they got a speech, but they clearly did not read it beforehand, double check it beforehand, do anything beforehand. And then he did a Ron Burgundy where he just read everything on the page regardless, which is pretty embarrassing. Also embarrassing, this happened, and then it was weeks before someone actually noticed, which was also not the greatest.
1: Well, it's like, so that's why we have jobs that are like people that are public speaking into that role, and they give you those speeches because they basically, they're good at creating those, but now someone is going to be in trouble because, like, you know, like, if you're using AI, it's okay to use AI. Like, a lot of people use it, but, like, hey, double check everything. We talked about it, like, last week with Mike when you weren't here. Like, it doesn't matter. Double check every little thing you do. Because that's the thing. Just, like, you believe so much, oh, it's this and that. Hey, okay, that's fine. Double check. That's it.
0: Doesn't even have to be AI to double check things. You need, like, when you see a, you know, data or something, double check it and make sure you got the information right. But, I mean, so here's the thing, and it's not the fact that this guy used AI, it's how it's being used, and, like, if that's all it takes to be an MLA in New Brunswick, I'm going to go to, like...
1: Sign me in?
0: Sign me up, you know, like, that's easy. There's a lawyer from Toronto who has been suspended 6 months because... she cited fake ChatGPT cases, then blamed a law student for it, and then went back to ChatGPT for advice. So the Law Society Tribunal suspended a lawyer not too long ago. She'll pay $10,000 in costs, but she misused AI in court. And here's the thing where... If you're citing fake cases, like, what's the point of you having this? Like, if all you do is spit it out randomly, I could be a lawyer then. Sure. Like, I'll be a lawyer in Toronto and a MLA in New Brunswick at the same time. It'll be easy peasy. You know, I can do both. If this is all it takes. There was a federal judge in Oregon who fined two lawyers $110,000 after they submitted fabricated citations and invented quotations. The Alabama Supreme Court sanctioned an attorney whose briefs referenced numerous cases that did not exist. A Mississippi federal judge removed every lawyer from a case after finding both sides were misusing AI. South Africa withdrew its draft national AI policy after it was found to cite fake research on AI. So it's not that AI is being used in different cases. It's how you're using it, and it should be assisting you. It should not be doing the job for you. If it's doing the job for you, then why are you there? What's the point?
1: And even if it's doing the job, check. That's all you gotta do. Like, double check. Like, if it's doing your job, like, it's making your life easier as an assistant, your job is at least read it before. That's it.
0: Yeah,
1: like, read it before, because I'm pretty sure if he would have read that before, then it wouldn't be that like that. He would have been like, "Oh, I think this line doesn't go here," and he just scratch it. But
0: I'm not the first person to say this, but like it is interesting. The more we have these chatbots for AI and whatnot, and they're just become more and more advanced and better at what they do, there is going to be, I think, an issue with critical thinking in terms of being able to do stuff yourself and just learning. Think, how many times have we talked in the past, and it sounds silly, but it is true, where there are younger people who get anxiety even trying to make a decision, like ordering something off the menu.
1: Yeah.
0: And so you take that to the next level with having anxiety over having to think for yourself because you've always been able to rely on some form of technology to do it for you. Without even knowing, I mean, that's you can't double check something if you don't know what to double check for. Like, you got to have some sort of critical thinking.
1: Well, it's like, that
0: allows you to use this to assist you, not do it for you.
1: Well, it's like we have been having, GPS for 20 years? And I remember when GPS wasn't a thing, things were, so different. Like, yeah. Our parents and even ourselves, because I was already, an adult, you used to use maps. You used to know things, you know? Like, I'm pretty sure you as a kid right now, I have to go to, somewhere in Adelaide or Wonderland, and they're like, wait, what? What is that? Let me put it on Google Maps.
0: Yeah.
1: You know? So, as you said, it's good to have that critical thinking, and I feel with the time, if we keep using this chat bots and everything, it's gonna be a thing from the past. For some people, yeah. Not for everyone. I feel like some people are just going to still do it the old ways, but yeah.
0: We'll end with this on ChatGPT. There is a poll recently that asked, does flirting with ChatGPT count as cheating? 24% of people say yes. So 11% of people have admitted they've had flirty or romantic conversations with an AI chatbot like ChatGPT. 24% of people say flirting with a chatbot does count as a cheating in a relationship.
1: Listen, I'll get to ChatGPT here for one only reason for AI, is that even from the past, sometimes you have friends that you can ask. You know, like, oh my God, I've been dating this person. I don't know this and that. And then you get advices from other people. So I feel this is an advice. Unless you're literally talking the chatbot and saying things exactly the way they say it, then it's weird. It's not cheating. I just think it's weird. But
0: so the survey found 11% had flirty romantic conversations with ChatGPT, Claude, or Gemini. 12% they've had a conversation that has turned them on.
1: That's so weird.
0: It's more common the younger you go. 27% of Gen Z have had naughty conversations with a chatbot, 16% for millennials, 9% for Gen X, and just 2% of boomers. Men were about twice as likely to admit to it than women. So that's a lot of people flirting with ChatGPT.
1: We need more interaction. Go back to work. Go to a bus. Go to cafe places. Like, yeah.
0: At some point, people, I mean, I'm sure people are doing already. They're going to go to ChatGPT for flirting advice on how to flirt with people. We need to have those personal skills, people.
1: For a more human version, you can kiss me now.
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1: From the National Newsroom of the Canadian Press, I'm Karen Rebo. A major new bridge linking Canada and the U.S. finally opened on Monday to cars, trucks, and other vehicles after months of Trump administration controversy over revenue sharing. The years-long $6.5 billion project built by the Canadian government links Windsor, Ontario, and Detroit and is named for Canadian hockey legend Gordie Howe, who played pro hockey for the Red Wings. The Howe family crossed the bridge first. And the first commercial truck that crossed was a vehicle from a trucking company in Tecumseh, Ontario, that was carrying auto parts to Michigan. Here is a professor at Wayne University.
2: I would describe today as a day of relief because this has been a long time coming from when the agreement was first signed through all the hoops and hurdles that we've gone through in order to get this bridge finally built.
1: Billions of dollars in trade comes across the Detroit River every day. The U.S. consulate in Toronto was shot at in the second such incident this year. Toronto Police Deputy Chief Frank Barreto says there was a brief high-speed police chase of the suspect vehicle before the pursuit was called off Monday morning for safety reasons.
3: Because of the danger posed by the rate of speed of the suspect vehicle, at around Don Mills in the DVP, the pursuit was discontinued as per our procedures, and the officers discontinued their following.
1: No injuries were reported, but Toronto Police and Mayor Olivia Chow called it a brazen attack that occurred despite a highly visible police cruiser that was stationed at the consulate since gunfire hit the building back in March. The mayor of a southern interior community in British Columbia that has seen some area homes and other structures destroyed by wildfire says authorities have begun tallying the damage. Roland Stenke, the mayor of Clinton, says an assessment crew will be in the village today and will reach out to homeowners. Stanky added that water was being turned back on for residents who did not flee their homes, but it would have to be boiled before they can drink it. A town in upstate New York has memorialized the Montreal girl found murdered near a swamp a year ago. Ticonderoga resident Bridget Cruz says she was behind the initiative to put up signs on a two-lane route connecting to the interstate highway to honor the life of 9-year-old Melina Fratolin. Though the girl was not known to the town, Cruz says the close-knit community was rocked by her killing.
4: We're separated by a border, right? Like, but she's a child. It doesn't matter if you know, it's about empathy, it's about compassion, it's about kindness, it's about respect and honor.
1: Fratolin's father, Luciano, was currently on trial in Elizabethtown, New York, in Melina's death last July. He has pleaded not guilty to second-degree murder and concealment of a corpse. This is the Canadian Press. In sports, the Toronto Blue Jays celebrated Max Scherzer's return to Washington with a 3-2 win over the Nationals. Scherzer came off the injured list to start on his 42nd birthday. He gave up a run on 4 hits over 2 2/3 innings, throwing 75 pitches. Mason Fluharty got the win, and Louis Varland pitched the 9th for his 22nd save. The Jays got a home run from Luis Urias. Francisco Lindor homered twice and tripled, driving in 6 runs as the New York Mets whipped the visiting Atlanta Braves 14-3. And hammer throw champion Ethan Katzberg of Nanaimo, BC, added another major title to his collection at the Commonwealth Games in Glasgow, Scotland. The 2-time world champion and Paris Olympic gold medalist won the men's hammer throw title with a games record 80.97 meters on his first attempt. Fellow Canadian Rowan Hamilton took bronze. Canadian gymnasts racked up 6 medals on a banner day. From the Canadian Press, I'm Karen Rebo.
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5: This is London Live. My name is Mike Stubbs. And it's time to zero in on the Gordie Howe Bridge just a little bit, because it is a new way into the United States. However, it is symbolizing something already. It symbolizes the growing struggles that Canada and the U.S. have in trying to come to some sort of new trade agreement. it symbolizes, can we call it distrust of Mark Carney and the Liberal government as to what they are doing in the way of trade deals with the United States. If you are a fan of Mark Carney, you are going to say, all right, this is a negotiation tactic. If you're not a fan of Mark Carney, you're going to say this is a terrible deal for Canada because the U.S. was supposed to hold off in collecting tolls until we had paid the $6.4 billion to pay for the bridge. We're not sure which one is correct at the moment, but someday it will play itself out. However, we did see vehicles after years of planning and many delays. We saw vehicles going over the Gordie Howe International Bridge today. Global News actually captured some of the first travelers to cross from Windsor into Detroit. It is a bridge paid for 100% by Canada. It is a six-lane cross-border bridge, and it allows passenger vehicles, transport trucks, buses, and the toll is $8 Canadian. And as Sean O'Shea reports, this will also be open to pedestrians and bike traffic. And if you are a pedestrian or you are on a bike, you can actually cross at no cost. Here's Sean O'Shea.
6: And officially, this bridge, the new Gordie Howe Bridge, opened about 5 minutes ago. But for the last half hour or so, there's been a trickle of traffic. And if you take a look over here, these are cars coming into the United States from Canada. These are some of the very first travelers experiencing what it is like to come to the United States on this route. We're starting to see some of the trucks as well. They have no idea how many people are going to want to come across today. But we do know that the reality is a lot of people want to be the first to do something. So we're going to see people that come across, take a photo, post it, that sort of thing. They've got 20 different lanes here, 20 lanes for passenger traffic. If you have a look there, those ones are closed, but the ones on the right are open. So they've got about two thirds of them open. They've got 15 lanes dedicated for trucks. They've got a bus lane. And then starting next week, people will be able to drive across. And there's a very old car here, an antique car coming across the bridge. One of the first to come across. Next week, you'll be able to walk across or take your bike across. No charge for that. It's $8 across from the passenger vehicle, even that little old one we're looking at there. So these are the very first people to come across the all-Canadian paid-for Gordie Howe Bridge. Canada spent a little over $6 billion on this bridge. As you know, last Friday was the official opening. It was Canada only. American officials were not invited, a reflection of the current trade situation that we're seeing between Canada and the United States, the U.S. president imposing more tariffs against Canada. So it's muted here today. There's no ceremonial U.S. opening of any kind. The Michigan governor came over here earlier today, drove the bridge, came back. Very low key. So no big celebrations, although from an American point of view, they're hopeful that this is going to speed up the truck traffic between the two countries. And from a tourism point of view, both sides are hoping that notwithstanding what's going on between Canada and the United States right now, from a trade perspective, that over the long term, this bridge is going to be very important. Those trucks right there, that truck, that's a truck that's heading from the United States into Canada. So we've seen more going into Canada than we've seen coming in this direction so far. Again, day one of this new bridge, long anticipated. It started with an idea in 1999 at Windsor City Council when they realized that truck traffic at the Ambassador Bridge was congesting local neighborhoods. So they said, we better get a new bridge. Then 9/11 came along. Then, of course, the convoy and the Ambassador Bridge being shut down. So a lot of history here culminating in finally this opening today, which some people were still a little bit skeptical that it would actually happen today. But as we said, the bridge is open. Here we are.
5: And we'll see how this does impact truck traffic, not just at the Ambassador Bridge, but maybe at the Blue Water Bridge in Sarnia as well. Some days you can see trucks for kilometers and kilometers all lined up. So this is another way to get some of that truck traffic through. And just got a text, and this spells it out plainly. Don't understand why Canada has to pay, this says, 5% of the cost of the bridge just to open it up. So yeah, a little more payments. I don't know about the 5%. I do know that it's now a 50-50 split in tolls, when the thinking was Canada would get their share paid for and then the tolls would begin. So it's an interesting one. Does this act as an olive branch to the United States in any way? Not sure. If you are wondering which way to go across into the United States now, should you be going to Detroit, there is a real incentive to use the Gordie Howe Bridge because it will cost you, Sean said, $8 Canadian, but it is $5.75 US. And when you compare that to the Ambassador Bridge toll for a standard passenger vehicle, that's at $10 USD. And the Detroit-Windsor Tunnel is $9 USD. So we've got the Canada rate at, well, actually, I think it does work out to being $8, but it's cheaper. So it is the cheapest of the options, $8, $9, $10. It is the cheapest of the options to get you across into the United States. What do we make of how it will impact traffic? Got to wait on that, but no doubt we will see things shaping up and we'll be able to bring those stats to you. Story number two on the Big Three is what impacts we are seeing right now when it comes to trade talks between Canada and the United States from a local perspective. We have the opening of the bridge signifies something we haven't felt much in recent months, which is a connection between Canada and the U.S. London Mayor Josh Morgan spoke on the morning show today with Devin Peacock about how trade issues that are out there in the ether, and we're still trying to hammer down between the two countries, how they impact London and what we need to keep in mind as those issues continue.
7: I think that's why it's got to be a very multifaceted strategy to ensure that, you know, not only are we trying to open up the trade arrangement with the United States again, which would be to everyone's advantage, including the Americans and us. But in the meantime, if there are going to be companies that are considering relocating to the U.S., you know, we've got to ensure that we continue to recruit companies who ship their products overseas and have a diversified trade relationship, which we've been doing in the City of London for some time. You know, we've got new companies coming in here who see not just the North-South connection as something that they're interested in, but also the East-West connection and accessing other parts of the world. And of course, other parts of the world looking for a stable North American trade partner to invest in, because they're looking this way to both our market and the U.S. market. They're looking for places to land. In the short term, they can deal with, you know, international flow of goods, but ultimately it would be to their advantage to locate here when the trade relationship normalizes to take advantage of that. So there's lots of opportunity to recruit jobs here within that environment, but make no mistake, we're probably going to lose some too, and that's what we've seen in the last little while with the unemployment rate rising. The manufacturing and construction industries have been the ones that have been the biggest driver of that, although it's come down a little bit in the last couple of months.
5: That is London Mayor Josh Morgan on what we need to be doing and still trying to promote this area for companies and looking at exactly where we sit going forward in trying to weather some of the storm, whether it is tariffs, whether it is companies looking around and saying, okay, is it cheaper for us to relocate to the United States? And that's something that certainly remains in discussions at City Hall. Story number three on the Big Three is the Dragon. The Dragon that the Toronto Blue Jays unveiled on a stick. This actually goes back to a Jonathan Class A home run on July the 7th in San Francisco. He hit a three-run homer and was presented with a dragon on a stick, little red dragon, that's all. And it was actually a creation that came about from the hitting coach to say, all right, this represents fearlessness as a hitter. So anybody who hits a home run is going to get this dragon. Because let's face it, the Jays were locked in a slump. And they were having awful times scoring runs, still kind of are, and making contact on the baseball. Well, using that dragon has now made it really popular. I mean, really popular. Here's Keely Sia from Simply Wonderful Toys in Guelph.
8: We sold out overnight. We had no idea what was going on until we saw the videos of the game and realized that it was the same dragon that we have been selling for years. So it was kind of a shock, and we got right on to ordering more right away.
5: And some of those still haven't come in. There's a wait list. The dragon does need a name. I mean, it was brought about because of a slump, largely. Can we call it Slumpy? Has anybody named it? That's the Big Three. This is 980 CFPL.
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0: This is London Live. My name is Mike Stubbs. We're going to spend some time on food insecurity because it became a really evident story today. It's always been a story. It can be a story any day. We have a lot of people who deal with food insecurity every day. And we're going to talk about what the actual definition is for food insecurity in just a moment. But we had a move made that really catches your eye. And it was five public health units coming together to call for action. So instead of one hand waving, it's five hands waving. And actually, if you add up everybody in those public health units, there's a lot of hands waving. And so I want to take you to what some of the medical officers of health have stated. For instance, Dr. Brittany Graham from Gray Bruce Public Health says, in Gray Bruce and beyond, some households are forced to choose between food costs and meeting other basic needs, and that negatively impacts health. Income-based solutions that address household food insecurity also support health and well-being. So that's from Dr. Brittany Graham. If we look at Huron Perth, Dr. Miriam Klassen, food insecurity impacts people at every stage of life in Huron Perth. Many households are struggling to keep up. If we go to Southwest Public Health, that's Elgin County area. More people across our region are being forced to make difficult choices about which basic needs they can afford, and too often food is one of the things first cut, and this has consequences for physical and mental health. Think about the number of times we talk about the breakfast programs in schools and why they are so useful, because you actually have people who are coming to school and they haven't eaten breakfast yet, and being able to focus, concentrate, hard to do on an empty stomach. Well, it isn't just students. We're talking about families being impacted this way. Dr. Mehdi Alouche from Windsor Essex County says food insecurity is not about budgeting or about food skills. It's about income. When people don't have enough money, they cannot meet their basic needs, which directly impacts their health and well-being. And finally, Dr. Alex Summers in Middlesex, London, his statement, food insecurity has a pervasive impact on health. Local data demonstrate decreased food affordability and inadequate incomes to afford basic needs for many residents. Income-based solutions are needed to reduce food insecurity. We have an opportunity to look at some of that data right now, because that's what it comes down to. It comes down to numbers. And these numbers, it would seem you could take those hands who are waving, saying, we need to address this. You could put those numbers on a big banner, and those same hands could hold that up high, and they would draw reaction. We had a chance to sit down and talk with Jennifer Prue, who is the director of the Family and Community Health Division at Middlesex London Health Unit. Here is Jennifer on what has brought all area health units forward today.
1: Well, we're all very concerned because food insecurity has profound impacts on health. And year over year, we're seeing the number of people who are being impacted by this issue increase.
0: Maybe what we need to do is define food insecurity. How do you look at that?
1: Well, food insecurity really means that people don't have enough money to purchase adequate amounts of healthy food.
0: And it does come down to being as simple as that. Not enough money to purchase adequate amounts of healthy food. So does that mean people might be purchasing, I don't know, some of those empty calorie things? We're always told if you can, shop on the outside of a grocery store. So go to the fresh fruit, go to the fresh vegetables. You've got bread, you've got meat, all of it's kind of around the outside. Dairy usually goes around to the other side of a grocery store, and that can hopefully help us to be eating as healthily as possible. When you get on the inside, it can be cheaper, but there's a lot of processed stuff. Is that what we're looking at here, that families are being forced into that?
1: It is, but it's even worse than that. I think what's really important to understand is that food insecurity isn't a personal failure. It really doesn't matter how much you budget or plan when the math doesn't add up. At the end of the month, after rent and groceries, families are sometimes in the red. So a family of four on Ontario Works, when after they've paid their rent and their food, they're in the hole about $80, just after rent and food. And so it's not even just staying away from the outside of the grocery store. It's more complicated than that.
0: Yeah, and you haven't bought clothes, you haven't done any activities, you haven't really been able to do anything, and $80 in the hole. We're talking with Jennifer Prue, Director of the Family and Community Health Division with the Middlesex London Health Unit, and we're looking at something that a number of health units have come together on. So we're talking Southwest Public Health. We're talking about Huron Perth Public Health, Grey Bruce Public Health, Windsor Essex, and of course, Middlesex London. And a number of these health units have said, okay, this is something we need to look at. Year over year, you mentioned that we have been able to see what was going on in 2024 and then compare it to what we saw in 2025. Statistically, what are we looking at in that way, Jennifer?
1: Mm-hmm. Well, as we mentioned in our media release, so one in four households are impacted by food insecurity across southwestern Ontario. Unfortunately, in Middlesex, London, the situation is even more alarming. In 2024, it was one in three households.

0: we can talk about maybe what we can do about it, because it's one thing to highlight it and everybody getting together in all of these public health units. You've certainly done that. But then comes, okay, but what do we do about this? And you can certainly say, I don't know, but you have outlined some ideas on what needs to change. Jennifer, what do you look at?
1: The solutions are really around income-based policies. So things like increasing Ontario Works rates so that people can actually live, aligning the Ontario Works earned income exemption with the Ontario Disability Support Program exemption. So what that means is right now, Ontario Work exemption sits at about $200 per month, which has been unchanged since 2013. Last year, the government increased the ODSP's exemption to $1,000 a month. And we really need that same increase from Ontario Works to support people to transition off social assistance through employment. And then I think the last thing we're asking is to improve broader income supports and to look at policies that reduce housing costs. That's a biggie.
0: Yeah, because you look at what people are spending on housing. You talk about after rent and food, you're already in a deficit. Maybe if we turn the clock back a little bit due to what it costs to actually rent or buy food, maybe we were in a better place. Do we need some of these numbers in Ontario Works and some of the other social assistance programs to start matching some of the percentage increases? Would that help?
1: I think so, yes.
0: Okay.
1: Absolutely.
0: Well, Jennifer, we really appreciate you talking about this with us and defining whether it's food insecurity or taking a look at these numbers year over year. Thanks so much for the time.
1: Thank you. Thanks for having me.
0: Jennifer Prue, Director of the Family and Community Health Division with the Middlesex London Health Unit. So it's looking at statistics on what is considered food insecurity and the amount of the population that it is impacting. And how many times have we had discussions about Ontario Works and how far it doesn't go? Imagine just trying to make it and then your rent might have gone up. I mean, if you're lucky to be grandfathered where you are, maybe it hasn't, but that's not the case for everybody. And then added food costs. How many times, if you're fortunate enough to have what we would call enough money, do you go to the grocery store, grab three bags of groceries, and think, how is this $112? How does this fit as $112 into three bags, or $94, or whatever it is that is in those three bags? And think, how is this much money? That's where we are. Let's take a break. This is 980 CFPL.
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0: This is London Live. My name is Mike Stubbs. Before we talk with Jane Roy from the London Food Bank, John, you wanted to have a word on food insecurity. What was that?
1: Yeah, thanks, Mike. First of all, I'm in Dorchester. The rain subsided. It's drizzling, but I do hear thunder. And thank you for bringing this issue up. Most of my adult life as a social justice advocate, I've known this for 50 years. Trickle-down economics is the bottom line, and it hasn't worked yet. Starting in the late 70s, early 80s with Mulroney and Ronald Reagan. Basically, our buying power as the middle class has become less, while 80% of the money, whether it's real money or if stuff floating in cyberspace, is owned by the top couple percent, and the rest of us are fighting over scraps. I remember in the 90s and the Mike Harris days as an executive on Local 27, I had the dishonor of protesting at the Lamplighter when Harris was there with his ministers. And then the minister, David Tubucci, we called him the tuna guy because he said, oh, they can just eat tuna and craft dinner. Somehow I got past all the RCMP because I had to use the bathroom. And guess who was standing beside me going to the bathroom? The tuna guy. Next thing I know, I got two RCMP planes close carrying me out and everybody cheering. But the point that the lady made regarding increasing some of the social programs as far as money, that's all good for the people that are already poor. But the real solution is to stop the corporate welfare. They like to preach about dog whistles about socialism and communism and these fear tactics, but how about we stop the corporate socialism, get them to pay their fair share of taxes to start, and like-minded policies. But no, we won't. They won't say that. No offense to the lady, because we don't want to upset the overlords. I just say how it is, Mike.
0: Well, John, I appreciate you saying your piece today. Thanks so much for the call.
1: Okay. Peace, brother.
0: Take care. John speaks from experience, 519-643-2222. Let's take this conversation in another direction. Joining us right now is Jane Roy from the London Food Bank. Jane, thanks so much for being here.
2: Yeah, no worries, Mike. Nice to talk to you.
0: Nice to talk to you, as always. When you see five health units coming together, and this, I think, is part of the story, you've got them together in this area all the way from Middlesex, London, to Grey Bruce and Huron Perth, down to Windsor, Essex. Everybody is getting together and doing this at the same time, hoping to make a bigger impact, it would appear. What do you make of that?
2: Well, I actually think it's amazing. Our health unit, one of the Middlesex Health unit, has been speaking out a lot about food insecurity and its link to health and health measures. And it's great to see all the different health units come together. I know that across the region, they're talking about a couple of years of being one in four living in poverty. You know, our health unit is at times has said it's one in three that are food insecure. So it's just, it's epidemic, and it's really, really tough. And, you know, when we talk about food insecurity, here we are in southwestern Ontario, kind of amazing agricultural land, and yet, you know, it's difficult. Some people are finding it really difficult to feed themselves.
0: Yeah, and that is the reality. And yeah, I'm going to share with everybody right now that I've gotten a couple of texts that have either accused us of dealing in misinformation on this topic or said, why don't people just pull out their bootstraps, things like that. And you see the reality of this, Jane, and have on a daily basis for a long, long time. This one in three, that's the number we got from the Middlesex London Health Unit. It's the number contained in data. It's matching what you're seeing too.
2: Yeah, you know, they're talking about one in three are facing food insecurity. Right now, we see 10% of Londoners coming to us. So if one in three is correct, what it means is 30% of Londoners are food insecure, but we're only seeing a fraction of that. So a lot more people could come to the London Food Bank in that context. So the fact that people are food insecure. People come to the food bank when they absolutely need it. You know, some of the myths around that people come to the food bank because there's free food, but a quarter of the people only come once a year. So I think when people are facing poverty or facing difficulty, they're actually doing everything that they can to get themselves out of it and to help their family.
0: Jane Roy joining us from the London Food Bank. Jane, when you're speaking with people, because if you've ever been to the food bank, that's the first thing that will happen. Somebody will come through the doors and they will talk with a volunteer at the food bank. What sorts of things are they talking about?
2: Well, when they come into the food bank, we are trying to get some information from them. Obviously, size of family is important to us because we give more food to larger size families. So we get ID. People are only allowed to come once a month to the food bank. Now, if they need help more than that, we point them to other places. But the fact of it is 70% of the folks come four times a year or less. So we're comfortable with that once a month kind of figure. Then we take where they get their income. So, you know, 17% of the folks coming to us, 17.5%, actually their primary source of income is that they're working. They're working, they're just not making enough. So if we're talking about pulling up their bootstraps, you know, 20% of the folks are coming to us, you know, are doing that. 35 to 38% of the folks coming to us are under the age of 18. So they're, when we look at households, we also include like all of the individuals. So 35% of the people we're helping are dependent on someone else. So the food bank becomes London's response and the citizens' response to trying to make a difference to people who really need some help.
0: Yeah. And those ages, like you wouldn't think that would ever be a thing under the age of 18.
2: Yeah. And that's when, you know, there's about 17,000 individuals every month that get help directly from the food bank. That doesn't even include all the other agencies we work with, but 17,000 people and 35 to 38% of those are kids. So that's huge.
0: Yeah. Now, would some of those numbers be kids in families, like as part of a family?
2: Yeah, most of those are kids that are part of a family. So when we talk about things like child poverty, there's a small percentage of kids who aren't at home, but most of them are at home. You know, 90% of them, 95% of them are at home. And their parents are a single parent or they're trying to take care of them. And it becomes obviously difficult. Now, some of them are working, some of them are on ODSP as far like disability, and some of them on Ontario Works, or they've found other sources of income that actually help, like the child tax credit that folks receive. So I think they piece together a whole bunch of places and a whole bunch of income from different places to just try to make it work. And I think what they're facing right now, of course, is increased rent, increased costs, increased food costs. Like everything is kind of going through the roof and it's just really, really tough.
0: Yeah. If you missed the conversation that we were having before this conversation with Jane, and we're talking with Jane Roy from the London Food Bank, we were in conversation with Jennifer Prue, who's the Director of Family and Community Health at Middlesex London Health Unit. And one of the things that Jennifer pointed to was if you take Ontario Works, and this is in a way generalizing some of the numbers, but if you take Ontario Works and you take ODSP and you look at what those pay per month, and then you add in typical food and rent. Now, it's a little bit different for everybody, but food and rent, you're usually in the whole $80 and you haven't done anything else. You're already behind.
2: Yeah, that's how difficult it is for the folks who, you know, are working and, you know, or are trying, they would like to work if they can, or they're unable to work in terms of if they're on, let's say, disability insurance. But it's so tough, you know, and so we do talk about income supports for people who can't work, EI being one of them as well. So EI, ODSP, Ontario Works. But even for me, when I look at things and I look at different levels of government who try to give different kinds of income support, sometimes it's a child tax credit or a grocery benefit, or those things that all come together to help. But what tends to happen is the governments kind of, all three levels of government don't always talk to each other. So one level of government will give some support and the next level of government will take that away. Because if you, let's say, are working and you're on OW, you get some of your OW clawed back, which becomes very, very tough. So I think that's one of the ways that, for instance, the governments could help, that if somebody is trying to work and is receiving assistance, they don't actually get that clawback, because it makes a difference to them for sure.
0: Jane, always appreciate the conversations we have. Thank you so much.
2: Yeah, thanks, Mike. I mean, it's a great conversation to have for sure.
0: Well, we're having it today. That is Jane Roy from the London Food Bank. We're going to take a break. This is 980 CFPL.
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0: This is London Live. My name is Mike Stubbs, and it's time to talk Coyotes. Now, this is something that will come up because people will have coyote sightings, or it will come up because municipalities get complaints and decide, we've got to do something about this. But it's time to have a conversation about coyotes. What brings them around? How afraid do you have to be? And what can be done? If we're going to actually boil things away and look at, all right, what is best for the animal? What is best for the municipality? And to do this, we head to Peterborough, Ontario, because Dr. Dennis Murray has been thinking a lot about this. He's in the Department of Biology. Here is Dr. Murray, first off, on whether he's hearing about more coyotes, some coyotes, any coyotes moving into urban populations.
1: That's an interesting question. I'd say there's a combination of factors. First of all, it's not impossible that the population is a little bit higher than it used to be. We don't have data to confirm that, but I'm getting a sort of qualitative sense that there are a fair number of coyotes where I might not otherwise have seen them in the years gone by. Probably more importantly, though, I think what's happening is, you know, as we urbanize and suburbanize, if you will, we have a lot of green space that's close by, and we are spending a lot more time walking our dogs in the green space. And so I think that those two factors working in tandem, probably the second one being the most important, are the reason why we're running into coyotes more than in the past.
0: And people kind of get unnerved about running into coyotes, or that prospect of running into coyotes. If you run into one, are you in danger?
1: Not at all. No, there's been, I think, only one fatality due to coyotes in Canada in the last 150 years or something like that. And it was an exceptional situation. So no, as long as you make yourself seem large, if you have a small dog, you pick up the dog, you keep it in your arms, and then the coyote is no longer focused on the dog. It's focused on you and the dog, that seem one entity, if you will. Make yourself large, loud. You might be scared, but don't let the animal know you're scared. For sure, it's more scared of you than you are of it. So just make yourself loud and then gradually leave the area.
0: At the same time, cities, municipalities need to figure out what to do when it comes to coyotes in their area. When you're looking at it from that perspective, what are you seeing?
1: Well, my sense is that municipalities are playing it a little bit too cautious, in the sense that, you know, we want to coexist with wildlife. All of us enjoy seeing wildlife around. But on occasion, things get out of hand. If an animal, a coyote, becomes heavily habituated to humans, it starts feeding on, either intentionally feeding on handouts that people are feeding it with, or getting into garbage piles or into gardens, then it sort of loses its fear of humans. The barrier between the animal and humans is broken down. It starts approaching people, perhaps a little bit more aggressively. And under those circumstances, they can certainly, that can eventually lead to some somewhat serious problems. And I think at this point, municipalities aren't necessarily making those hard decisions when it seems like an animal has an irreversible behavior. So I should make the point that there are some behaviors that might seem aggressive, but they're transient behaviors. So for example, if an animal gets caught in a backyard and it's cornered into a fence by a dog or by a person, then it's going to be aggressive because it's looking out for its own safety. But it doesn't necessarily mean that that animal is going to be aggressive under normal circumstances. Likewise, if children are playing in the forest and they come across a den site, well, sure, the coyote's going to be defensive of the den site, but it doesn't mean that that is an aggressive, problematic coyote. But when they break down that barrier between humans and wildlife, when they start associating humans with food or small dogs as food, then that becomes a problem. And all of the literature suggests that those behaviors are pretty much irreversible, that once an animal is on that mindset, you're pretty much stuck with that behavior for the rest of that animal's life. So municipalities really advocate for hazing and trying to scare the animals off, but there's no strong evidence suggesting that in those advanced stages, you're going to be able to scare the animal off.
0: Dr. Dennis Murray joining us, Department of Biology at Trent University. You mentioned hazing, and this is something that municipalities obviously will talk about. If you were to define, describe hazing, what is that having people do?
1: Well, there are different types of hazing. So what we recommend to people, if, for example, you run into a coyote and you want to scare it off, you wave your hands, you scream at it, you show yourself to be quite large and intimidating. That's a form of hazing. There are other forms of hazing as well. So, for example, some people will carry garbage bags and they'll wave the garbage bags at the animals, or possibly take a tennis ball and throw it at the animal. There's a number of different levels of hazing, some being non-invasive, like waving the garbage bag and waving your arms, some being a little bit more assertive or invasive if, for example, you're throwing a tennis ball at a coyote. So
0: Okay, but all of it is to kind of say, get out of here. When municipalities are considering things, and you mentioned sometimes, maybe they need to examine this a little bit more closely, what are the options that would exist for a municipality?
1: a municipality has relatively few options in Ontario. It's illegal to relocate wildlife, and even if you did relocate a coyote, there's a good chance that it would get killed by other coyotes, or it might cause the same problem in another neighborhood. So I don't think that that's really a viable alternative, even though people who are ethically concerned and morally concerned about the welfare of those animals suggest that that's a better outcome. It's really a judgment call. From my perspective, is it really more humane to release a coyote into a wilderness area where it's going to get killed by other coyotes? What might be out of sight and out of mind, but is it really more humane to the animal? Might we not be in a better position to take responsibility over that animal, recognize, look, it's living in an area where it doesn't belong because this is primarily a human habitated place. The animal's become habituated. It's broken its fear of humans. It may be that that animal simply does not belong under those circumstances. And so therefore, municipalities may have to make that difficult decision to euthanize those animals if it seems like they are showing that predatory behavior that would be irreversible by hazing or any other methods.
0: How difficult is it to find coyotes in the wild if a municipality were to try and determine how many there were or what behaviors they were exhibiting?
1: There are some people that know how to do it. It's not for the average Joe to do it because these animals are very wary, they're very intelligent. But there are certainly professionals who know how to find coyotes, who know how to find problem coyotes. That can be done. Look, I'm not trying to advocate for a cottage industry of people going out there and wantonly killing coyotes. That's absolutely not what we're looking for here. We're not looking for a massive cull. But in cases where these animals get out of control, we need to intervene. It's just like if someone had a dog that would kept attacking other dogs or kept attacking children, the owner would have to take responsibility. Otherwise, there would be a liability issue. Well, I suggest that municipalities are in the same position.
0: Dr. Murray, it's been a pleasure speaking with you today.
1: Thanks very much for your interest.
0: Coyotes and one of the ways to look at the situation with Dr. Dennis Murray from the Department of Biology at Trent University, where and that's a great analogy. If you have a dog that has been attacking people or is very aggressive, what ends up happening to that dog? The owner sometimes has to make a very difficult choice. A municipality faced with something like that would have to make a similar choice. And that's all he's saying. He's not saying go out and cull any coyotes that you see. He's saying let's monitor the situation because as that interview was going on, I got videos of someone who says this little guy has been coming around for 2 years, and you've got someone with a coyote basically just off of their porch or back deck. And there it is. And it's skittish. It's not aggressive in any way, and it's simply looking for food, coming around, looking for some kind of food source, because food can be awfully difficult to find, not just when we talk about how much it costs at the grocery store, but for some wildlife trying to go out and find food so that they can basically survive in that wild. And That brings them sometimes a little closer to where we are in urban areas. We are going to take a break. This is 980 CFPL.
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7: From the National Newsroom of the Canadian Press, I'm Karen Rebo. The village of Clinton says 15 members of its fire department have stayed behind in the BC interior community to stamp out hotspots, while other residents were forced to flee their homes due to a fast-moving wildfire last week. The village says the firefighters have divided the village into quadrants and are doing continuous patrols. The BC Wildfire Service also has structure protection units in Clinton. An assessment crew is currently going through the village to assess the wildfire damage. Ontario Premier Doug Ford says he is totally disgusted that the U.S. consulate in Toronto was shot at for the second time this year. The premier says he expects whoever is responsible for the Monday morning shooting on University Avenue to be punished. So does Toronto Mayor Olivia Chow. She calls the attack a brazen one that happened as a police cruiser with its lights flashing was right in front of the building.
8: We pledge to continue to work closely together to aid both moves the illegal American guns off our street and two, to bring those that are responsible to justice and prevent other shootings.
7: Toronto police say an officer at the consulate heard a gunshot and saw a white late-model Honda Accord without license plates speed away. No injuries were reported, but the shooting prompted a brief high-speed police chase of the suspect vehicle that was called off for safety reasons. Beginning Friday, Albertans will be able to pay out of pocket to bypass medical referral for diagnostic screening tests, such as an MRI or an ultrasound. The announcement by Premier Danielle Smith yesterday follows up on legislation passed by her United Conservative government this spring. She says patients will pay for the tests when they receive them and potentially be reimbursed if the results lead to a cancer diagnosis.
9: But I do want to be clear about one thing. This new approach complements and strengthens Alberta's public health care system. It won't replace it. Medically necessary care will remain prioritized and publicly funded as it always has.
7: And mental health experts say psychiatric patients wait far longer for an inpatient bed than other people do. Research shows the emergency department environments near constant noise, lights that never dim, and turbulent atmosphere can be harmful to a person in a mental health crisis. Alberta Psychiatric Association President Dr. Karen Duncalf says like the issue itself, the solution is complex.
10: I think increasing inpatient bed capacity, including those high observation beds, but also improving community supports, the availability of housing, having the capacity in our complex care teams in the community to support these patients.
7: Experts say this disparity in psychiatric wait time has been the case for decades, and it's only getting worse as demand outpaces funding across the spectrum of mental health care. This is the Canadian Press. In sports, the Toronto Blue Jays will be looking to win two in a row tonight when they face the Washington Nationals in Game 2 of their three-game series. The Jays won last night's opener 3-2. Max Scherzer returned to the mound from injury on his 42nd birthday and gave up one run on four hits over 2 2/3 innings. The Jays got a home run from Luis Urias. Tonight, Shane Bieber will start on the hill for the Blue Jays. The NBA's Philadelphia 76ers and LeBron James announced their two-year deal on the veterans' minimum for $8 million total was official, and that the four-time NBA MVP was indeed a Sixer now. James revealed his choice of Philadelphia on Friday, saying it'll be his last decision. James is a 22-time All-Star and a four-time MVP. And there are five games in the WNBA tonight, including one in Minneapolis, where the league-leading Lynx will host the Toronto Tempo. From the Canadian Press, I'm Karen Rebo.
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0: Show.
1: Well, we hope everybody had a great weekend. The police are very, very busy in the city of Toronto. We're going to start with a story here of obviously national importance. This is a story, I guess we could call it Canadian violence that closed roads in front of the American consulate, because for the second time in just a few months, a bullet was fired at that very important institution around 4:46 this morning from a passing white Honda. Thank goodness they have that that information. No license plate, obviously. And here's what happened. The police gave chase, significant chase, all the way to the Don Valley Parkway. And if you're not from Toronto, it is essentially a highway that takes you from the south of the city all the way to the north on the east side of the city. And they gave chase upwards of 140 kilometers an hour. And let's listen. Oh, no. Huh? Yeah, let's listen to Toronto Police Deputy Chief Frank Barreto about what they found at the scene.
2: At the scene here, evidence of one single projectile discharge was found, a shell casing, as well as some damage to the front of the facade of the U.S. consulate.
1: So second time, I believe the first time was in March, right? Anyways, a few months ago, just a few months ago. And frankly, that's two times too many as far as I'm concerned. You might be asking yourself, what happened on that chase? Well, after 140 kilometers an hour, the police stopped the high-speed chase because it became too dangerous, which I get. I absolutely get. There was a little part of my brain that asked, like, why no police chopper? Because if the cars have to stop, the police chopper could have kept a tail on it until some other police vehicles could have found it. Yeah, well, yeah. So let's listen to the Toronto Police Chief talking about that chase.
2: Of the danger posed by the rate of speed of the suspect vehicle at around Don Mills in the DVP, the pursuit was discontinued as per our procedures, and the officers discontinued their following.
1: Yeah, I know the police did everything they could, and they have procedures, and you've got to balance your desire to catch that alleged criminal and end that chase with an arrest with public safety. I get that. But I wonder if your protocols say at some point you got to stop chasing. What are the protocols under which the chase ends and a police chopper pursue? Well, strict municipal budget constraints. You got a reliance on alternate technology. And apparently there's data showing that choppers are not cost effective. Maybe not cost effective, but could have been useful here. The OPP actively share their helicopters with the Toronto Police Service through a cooperative. But I don't know. There's part of me just wishes they could have had that bridge of a helicopter, and then they from the air they could have said, "All right, the guy took this exit. Just so happens we've got a bunch of cops over there, and boom, we've arrested the guy who tried to shoot up the consulate." I'd like resolution. That's where we're at.
3: It's remarkable considering the police budget in Toronto.
1: Yeah.
3: I mean, we were looking up, what are some of the places you saw that have police choppers? You were going through some.
1: St. Louis.
3: Well, obviously St. Louis, that's a huge crime area.
1: But
3: I think you said Tallahassee.
1: But theirs is shared with the sheriff's office. My point is Tallahassee is like 300,000 people. And it's not a question of it not being cost effective. It's a question of like, where do we want to spend our money? And I don't know. It's like, listen, we're going to talk later about how Billy Bishop Airport is not going to be expanded. I don't know. You keep a chopper down there. If the chopper had been there, you would have caught the guy before he got on the DVP. That's for sure. Right. Anyway, I'm not trying to quibble or try to play Monday morning quarterback. I just wonder where the chopper is.
3: It's hard, though. I mean, yeah. Considering how long they picked up the chase, I guess, closer to the highway.
1: Yeah.
3: And by the time they, considering how fast it was, that chase was over in five minutes.
1: Yeah.
3: Not even.
1: No, I get
3: for
1: it.
3: Them to have been able to get a chopper from the airport over, it would have, 15 minutes at least.
1: For me, it's more like just wishful thinking. Wouldn't it have been great to have a chopper? That's all. Okay, so on one hand, you got road closures and you got violence between Canadians and Americans. And on the other hand, you've got, well, what should be friendship between Canada and the United States and the opening of the Gordie Howe Bridge. And before we play this music, the music is just absolutely fitting. Somebody said it. I'm not the one who said it, but this is the music we picked to celebrate the opening of the bridge, which has proven to be contentious, to say the least.

0: Yes, I think I'm listening. Even though it wasn't my idea, I can't take credit for it. I feel smart for sharing it with the country.
1: It is. It's so apropos. It is.
0: So the Gordie Howe International Bridge officially opened. It would have opened months ago had we called it the Trump Howe Friendship Bridge, but that's a story for another day. The best part of this story, and everybody that I've talked to feels the same way, when they find out that Gordie Howe's grandson, also named Gordie Howe, drove a Dodge Charger all with his wife, there's the two of them, across that bridge first. That's the coolest part of the story. The coolest part of the story. Whoever his idea that was, well done. Absolutely. But this is great news. This is a demonstration. This is going to remind Donald Trump with raw numbers and data how important this bridge is, not just to us, but to him too.
1: Do you really think he's going to pay attention to that, or he's going to learn that lesson? Do you really, really think that?
0: Look, it's Monday. Hope springs eternal at the beginning of the week, you know?
1: It's usually by Tuesday or Wednesday that the hope...
0: Oh, no, it's by the end of the first hour. The jadedness sets in.
1: Oh, yeah.
0: Oh, hey, Mr. Trump, there are forest fires and wildfires in Europe, too. Yeah, I know you think that it's just us and our poor forest management, which could be a thing. I'm not sure. But they do blaze in Europe, too. And they're bad. They're very, very bad. France and Spain are dealing with some of the worst they've had in recent memory. There's an entire areas. Like, August is a huge, huge tourist time in the parts of France that are dealing with these wildfires. And Spain as well. They've got 35 to 40 degree heat. And now the one in France is contained.
1: Right? I just saw the craziest video of in France because of the fires. And equestrian, they wanted to save their horses. They let them go free. And there was about... It looked like 8 or 9 horses running down the street through a town.
0: Yeah.
1: Just free.
0: Yeah. It's absolutely cool. But people are going to, if you are a climate change advocate, you are going to jump on board this as proof of climate change, even though I don't need more proof of climate change. I believe it's real, but I don't know that this is necessarily proof of that. It's just these things happen in the summer when temperatures hit 40 degrees in places that are arid. You're going to get things like this happening. But the largest wildfire on record in Avila, with 79,000 people evacuated, 30,000 confined. This is big. This is a big, big, big, big deal. And what did our prime minister thank the Mexicans for sending firefighters up here? Remember that? Yeah, absolutely, he did. And apparently there are American firefighters up here too, but no thanks for them. No thanks for them.
1: Nope.
0: Which I don't think is very on brand for this president, for this prime minister rather.
1: We have firefighters that go down to the U.S. all the time.
0: I agree. But I think, you know, trying to make a political point like that in that moment, I don't know that that's what I expected of this prime minister. I think this prime minister is supposed to be above that. And if Americans are coming up here to sacrifice their lives to help us, you can thank those firefighters. But to pretend they're not even here and just thank them, it reminds me of when my brother and sister, my older sister and my young, she's older, so my sister is older than me, and my brother who is younger than me, my youngest brother did not yet exist, and the two of them ganged up on me to say that I was adopted. And there's a recording.
1: But what sibling hasn't ever done that?
0: Yeah, but it's when they gang up, they get you on both ends. But I remember when my sister, when I said there's a recording of me saying, I love my sister and I love my brother. And then it's not a break in the recording. My uncle passes the microphone to my sister and says, Caroline, tell me about your sibling. She says, I have one brother. His name is Mark and I love him very much. And I'm sitting right next to her. Now, my sister is one of the greatest human beings of all time. And she would tell you that was beneath her. So then
1: quietly she'd be proud of it.
0: She loved it.
1: Good
0: and,
1: burn.
0: But she would say, I don't believe that anymore. Mr. Carney, these people came up here to sacrifice, to help us with our wildfires. They deserved acknowledgement, even if our feelings are hurt and even if the president has done wrong. All right, we're going to take a break. But when we come back, there's some craziness afoot in Seattle. That's next.
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1: Hey, Intrepid.
2: Yeah.
1: Have you recently watched that tremendous film, Leapless in Seattle?
2: I believe it's Sleepless in Seattle.
1: Not today. It's not.
2: Wait, it's Sleepless.
1: No,
2: I know.
1: Leapless in Seattle, as in leaping off the Space Needle.
2: Ooh, I see.
1: Yeah, so for people who don't know what the Space Needle is in Seattle, it's like a meager, pathetic version of the CN Tower. And they've got
2: It's like CN Tower without the tip.
1: Yeah. Well, it reminds me of the Calgary Tower. And I saw this stand-up comic once who said, like, back in the day when it was the tallest building, it was a great thing to climb to the top of. But now today there are buildings all around it that are infinitely higher. And can you imagine being a tour guide at the top of that? He says, now, if you look to the west, you can see Bob making a cup of coffee. And anyway, it's still a thing. But then what they have there, however, is an observation deck with glass walls that actually allow quite easily for you to jump across above them, like climb up them, jump to the other side.
2: How easily?
1: Apparently very easily. And two of these dudes, at least I think they're dudes,
2: yeah,
1: jumped, climbed and scurried. And
2: but then again, it's Seattle. Yeah. You might not be able to gender them.
1: That's an act of violence. So
2: yeah.
1: we are peace loving on this show. Anyway, let's listen to the moment. Let's talk about the ABC News described the moment the base jumpers did this.
3: Onlookers stunned.
4: Oh, no.
3: The incident unfolding just before 9 p.m. on Friday. Video showing one man standing on the ledge, doing a backflip, and then leaping from the 605-foot structure. One parachute seen descending to the ground before vanishing from camera view. Police say the pair, who they identified as base jumpers, entered the Space Needle with purchase tickets that were then scanned.
1: Yeah, so they went to the top and they jumped off, and apparently they are still at large. And it occurred to me, if you don't know what a base jumper is, like their parachutes, the backpacks that the parachutes are in, not very big. They kind of just look like backpacks.
2: Yeah.
1: So you could be forgiven if you thought they were going to do something far more tragic than what they did.
2: You know when they're going to get caught? They had GoPros on their helmets.
1: Oh, yeah.
2: And the chances of them posting, I mean,
1: Course, of course. They'll get found. Doing it for the clout is a big problem these days. And you'll remember that 3 weeks earlier, there were these two Russians that climbed to the top of the Empire State Building, and they unfurled a big black flag, and all of us were thinking, oh, no, please don't let it be political. Please let it not be about X, Y, or Z. No, it was a marriage proposal. It was a marriage proposal, and he got down on one knee, and she apparently said yes.
2: And the newscasters were, with their helicopters,
1: because they got choppers. Yeah.
2: Choppers, yeah. Were broadcasting live.
5: Another kissing, Kimberly. Actually, to share this with you, as bizarre a moment, New York City moment as I've ever seen.
6: I love this city.
1: I love stuff like that. And that is the cleansing tonic that we give you before we get into the sadder news. And if you're from Toronto, or if you've been listening to this show, then this might remind you of a story we talked about just a few short days ago in the city of Toronto. Investigators believe that at least two individuals were actively shooting at each other at a live event called Bite of Seattle, and very similar to what happened here in the city of Toronto. A 15-year-old male suspect was detained, total of three people killed, four others wounded. And there was a guy who was doing a live podcast inside a tent at this Bite of Seattle. Let's listen to the moment that this guy, who realized that he wasn't just podcasting about the food at the Bite of Seattle, but he was actually possibly in a fight for his life.
7: I'm like 2,000 subscribers away. That is literally one viral video, and 200K. I'll get that plaque that says 100K.
8: Shooting.
7: Oh, get down. Yeah, just get down. Oh, it's right there. Oh, shit.
8: No.
7: Get the register and the tips.
1: I mean, there's stuff to
2: chuckle. The
1: yeah, there's stuff to chuckle about for sure. But can you? I'm again, like, these are things that we used to be able to go to Like this, this exact thing happened in Toronto at the Salson St. Clair.
2: Yeah.
1: And there are people who...
2: And no arrests made on that yet either.
1: There are people who will never go to a public event again in Toronto. I can only imagine the same can be said for Seattle. These things used to be safe. And there are those who will come out and say, well, of course, the numbers tell us that it's safe. It's not safe if you don't feel safe. That's the only thing that matters. You can point to as much data as you can throw at me. I don't care if you tell me that the subway is safe or this park at night is safe. Ask yourself, would you send your daughter alone on that subway or into that park? You know, with a lineup enough of these events at these street festivals, I'm not sending my kids. I'm probably not going myself. And that is a crying shame.
2: Well, it's really disturbing because you want to feel safe at these things.
1: Yeah.
2: But
1: yeah.
2: How much does it cost to keep these festivals safe?
1: Yeah.
2: What do you have to put into it? That's the big argument in Toronto right now. And in Vancouver, I mean, they had the person with the van last year.
1: Yeah, and then you got the Christmas markets in Europe.
2: And the case we're going to be talking about again just happened on Saturday in Germany.
1: Yeah.
2: We're going to be talking about that in a bit, which was another horrendous situation.
1: Absolutely. I think I want to close this segment with something a little more uplifting. I want to talk to you as a dad. Because every now and then, like my kids are so smart, and I promised my sons that if I ever talked positively about them on this show, I would refer to them by name. But I'm about to tell you a story where I do not refer to them by name, so you'll know what kind of story I'm telling you. And we were driving somewhere. We're going to Mississauga to visit my aunt, and so we were driving through the city before we.

0: cafeteria. That's where you eat food. So taqueria is, a place where you eat tacos. I said, exactly. And then the other one said, I thought taqueria was, I thought taquerias was tacos in Spanish. I said, tacos is tacos in Spanish. One of them is reading Crime and Punishment for pleasure. But, and I'm not saying whether he's the one who said this, but is capable of saying that too. It is the joy and the frustration of teenage boys. They are capable of extreme emotional intelligence, and also knuckle-dragging dumbness.
1: What was the stupidest thing you think that you said when you were a teen? I can tell you for myself what it was. I was in Florida with my parents when I was like 13 years old again.
0: Yeah.
1: And we went down for a date. We were in West Palm Beach walking around looking at all the nice galleries and stuff. And we went into this place selling expensive art. And I looked and we're looking at it. And the guy came by and I said, ooh, is this an original? And my dad laughed and laughed and laughed because it was an art gallery with originals.
0: Yeah. Well, I was in a building where the pool was on the roof. And my sons and I took a tour and they saw the pool on the roof. And then we went back to our room. And I said, I want you to go up to the pool. And I get this text from a few minutes later. He's like, Dad, what floor is the pool on? I said, do you remember seeing anything above you but sky? And he said, no. It's like, do the math, man. I love them so much. I genuinely love spending every single second with those kids. But it's these stories that I'm going to be sharing forever.
1: Yeah, poor kid when he's getting married.
0: No, and that's why I never share their names when I tell these stories. But I love them completely. Hey, we're going to take a break. When we come back, our good friend Tony Chapman joins us. The CEO of Cracker Barrel is departing. There's backlash. We'll tell you why.
2: Alarm. 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
1: Well, there is no stopping Christopher Nolan, despite a wildly politically charged debate about the casting choices for his new film, The Odyssey. It is doing gangbusters with a global gross right now of over $650 million. I mean, I don't know if it'll hit $750, no problem. Three quarters of $1 billion is a success by any metric. So to talk about this story and how he overcame that and so much more, we're joined by our good friend Tony Chapman. Thanks for being here.
2: Always a pleasure.
1: So this could have gone either way. This could have been this could have been a bust.
2: Well, if it was a dud movie, he would have been worried. But the fact that they had so much controversy, including Elon Musk wading in, just created a lot of noise, a lot of attention, and a lot of interest.
1: Yeah.
2: And people wanted to prove one side or the other side wrong. And when it came out and people saw it was a magnificent film.
1: Yeah.
2: And here's the interesting thing about Nolan. He shot it on IMAX, 70 millimeter. It's authentic. It's way films used to be made.
1: Yeah.
2: It's not a CGI on a green screen. And he encouraged people to watch it that way.
1: Yeah.
2: And all of that is completely counter to what we're dealing now with content at the speed of life. Mm. And I think that he proved everybody wrong. And I got to say that Nolan is going now, he's now up there with, Spielberg movies.
1: Oh, yeah.
2: Tarantino movies. Even in the past, you would have said, Altman movies, that he is bigger than the actors. All he has to do is to say, I'm willing to do it. And he's going to get the funding. And that's how Hollywood works.
1: He also, in all of this, I never heard him address the casting. I heard other people talking about it. But as far as I could tell, he kept his mouth shut. I think he knew he had a great movie.
2: Yeah.
1: He was like, you know what? We're just going to get butts in seats and we're going to let the work speak for itself.
2: Isn't that the way to do it, though? Yeah. If you're so confident in your craft, and you know that these people are going to be proved wrong, rather than going out there and saying, I want to defend myself.
1: Yeah.
2: When your audience defends you, that's the marketer's dream, is when the ambassadors for your brand isn't a TV commercial, it's a user, someone that's experienced it.
1: Second fastest film to clear $100 million.
2: It's going to $1 billion.
1: Yeah, I think it will.
2: Oh, it'll be his first billion-dollar film.
1: Yeah. He can write his own. He was already able to write his own check beforehand. I don't know where he goes from here. Who said this? Someone said, as of July 26th, a few clones of the book. Oh, that's right. That was a massive problem. There was a leak of the film online. Millions of people saw it via X. There was a bootlegged film. They've mostly flooded away by mislabeled files. But it actually showed a rickroll. It started with a rickroll, right? And if you don't know what a rickroll is when people say click on this link, it's very important that you see this and you click on it. And next thing you know, it's you watching a Rick Astley video that you can't stop. Him singing Never Gonna Give You Up. But yeah, everything he does.
2: Even the 2 million people that watched it on X, let's say 25% of us say, I need to see this on a big screen.
1: Yeah.
2: That's just a TV ad. A million and a half don't see it's worthwhile, then you just discard it and credit it. But he's got a runaway. And as you said, he can write his own ticket. And Hollywood is all about your ability to write a ticket. There's about 10,000 movies every year that people dream of making, and about half of 1% get made. And it's only because they find financing. And financing is a big star, or in this case, a big director.
1: What's Hollywood going to do? Because they're always chasing the next great thing. And 2 months ago or a month and a half ago, we were talking about, them finding YouTubers and turning them into directorial artists, right, with Backrooms and Obsession. And those movies were made on a shoestring budget and they've made a ton of money. And then you got this. You got genius director, massive investment by a studio, and the return that comes with it, and guaranteed Oscar prestige.
2: And scarcity that I can't see. I have signed up to see the movie the end of August. This must be good.
1: To see The Odyssey?
2: Yeah, with IMAX. They create that sense of scarcity because there's limited. What is going to happen, and it's the same problem plaguing the radio industry, is we get so consumed by our channel thinking that's the hero. The hero's the content. You're the content. Mm. Whether you're on radio or a podcast or on YouTube, I enjoy what you have to say. And I mean that sincerely. I like what you have to say. And the same thing with movies. So you say, what's it going to happen in the movie industry? Get into the content business. find out what the audience is looking for, find out a unique angle on it, and put it out there. And sometimes it belongs on IMAX, like The Odyssey.
1: Yeah.
2: And other times it belongs on my cell phone because it's some jackass video that you're going to watch for 45 seconds. Yeah. But there's still content and they still matter. Trouble with the movie industry is they're trying to do the what's should be on YouTube and somehow find a way to monetize it on the big screen. And I don't think that works. It's not the screen that matters. It's the message.
1: So they say that fashion is pain. And I'm sure that's a thing. But it's not supposed to really be a pain. And Zara has a problem with something called death pants.
2: Yeah. So these are pants that are wide-legged. So they're coming back sort of that gypsy look. But what happened is a couple of people have tripped on these pants. And somebody's broken their nose, broken their hand. So they started labeling them death pants.
1: And Zara did?
2: No. Oh, okay. No, the consumer did.
1: Okay.
2: And next thing you know, this meme and everybody's sending videos of how they're dying in their death pant. And this is great. This is for Zara. This is exactly what you want because, again, they are disposable fashion. They come in, they come out of their stores. Everybody now wants to go and say, what do they look like? Oh, my God, you mean you got traffic coming into my store? That's kind of good marketing. And so they let it go and they let it flow. And this is the interesting thing about it is, in the past, if you tripped on your pants, you might have told two people if you're lucky to be around two people. Then you would have forgotten about it.
1: Yeah.
2: Now you send a video out and 500 people becomes 5,000 becomes 5 million. So I don't think they engineered this on purpose. I don't think they'd want to create pants that people tripped on. But I can tell you that inside the boardroom, they're kind of smiling that it happened because I have to believe their pants are sold out. And now they're thinking about, do we reorder, which is not Zara. Zara is you're in and you're out. Or do we find the next new thing? And that's the magic of retail when you're Zara. Disposable fashion moving at the speed of life.
1: Yeah, well, disposable fashion, sometimes it moves too fast, right?
2: Yeah, well, that's what the whole thing is. If you don't, you get it, it's gone. And that's a Zara model. The Gap used to own that, but it was seasonal.
1: Yeah.
2: And then even before that, the Bay was really seasonal. My summer and my winter wardrobe. Mm-hmm. Then the Gap kind of put us every 6-week window. Zara's every 6 days are bringing new fashion to the stores.
3: But Tony, how much would you pay to see Ben wearing those pants?
2: I would pay a lot to see him wearing those pants. And you put them out on YouTube. And I tell you, I like you on YouTube. I told you that.
3: Yeah, we would get so many clicks.
1: Well, what people don't know is they never see what I'm wearing below the shirt.
2: Yeah.
1: Sometimes not much.
2: Yeah.
3: That ruined my day.
1: Listen, I've had to stare at your ugly toes, Shrek.
3: What are you talking about? Lovely shoes.
1: We got a little bit of time. Let's jump into the city of Ottawa ad campaign. It's never a good thing when a city puts forth a campaign and then has to retract it, is it?
2: Yeah, it's
1: or anybody for that matter.
2: This is anybody, but this is the greatest hairball ever coughed up. First of all, letting our public service unions argue to stay at home. The world's going back to work.
1: Yeah,
2: and Ottawa is all public service. Yeah. So when they stay at home, Ottawa dies. Yep. So now they're trying to get people back and spend time after work. And you can't you can't push a rope. Think about it. You can't push a rope. You have to pull a rope.
1: Yeah.
2: And here's the problem with these kinds of things and why they have to retract it. It's just bad marketing, bad strategy. And what I would love our government to say is to our people that we pay for is you come back to work or you resign.
1: Yeah, listen, my very firm position on this, that unless you signed a contract during the pandemic that allowed you to work at home, you revert back to your previous work conditions, full stop. That to me, it's pretty clear. But, an ad campaign encouraging public servants to extend their time downtown after work, I don't see the big deal in that. I mean, you want to have a downtown that people can appreciate.
2: You look desperate.
1: The city looks desperate. It's also to logically let them know, like, hey, we're all in this together. And if you don't, if you don't buy, have a lunch and maybe.
2: But do a campaign called Ottawa After Hours and After Work Hours and celebrate all the great bars, the pedestrian walkways, the shopping, things you can do after hours and create a positive side to it versus saying, please stay after work and support my business.
1: I see. When you put it that way, it's pretty boneheaded. Yeah. All right. We're going to take a break. When we come back, we got a few more stories to talk about, including the one we told you about before, that Cracker Barrel has, or at least the CEO has seen better days. And I'm going to give you a few responses to what my sons were saying about tacos and pools on roofs. That's coming up next on the Ben Mulroney Show.
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1: Well, thank you very much for sticking around with us. And thank you, Tony Chapman, for sticking around as well. We had, what were we talking about before? We had Cracker Barrel. Sometimes a logo is more than a logo, huh? Because it was a year ago, almost 11 months ago. Almost 11 months ago to the day, I think, where they scrapped their logo change. And for people who don't know Cracker Barrel, it's sort of one of those restaurants that typically you see off the highway. In the South, more or less, and it's a family restaurant, and the logo is yellow and brown, and there was an old-timey guy hanging out on a barrel. They got rid of that guy and just made it Cracker Barrel, and people were in a tizzy because of it, and it's taken almost a year, but now the CEO is feeling the full force of that, the anger of the fans of the restaurant.
2: And resigned.
1: Yeah.
2: And so a couple of things that's really important. First of all, Cracker Barrel meant a lot to a lot of people because it's been around a long time. And there was a consistent menu, didn't serve alcohol, had a great little gift shop attached to it, and every Cracker Barrel was the same. Same place for the rocking chair at the front, same place inside for the – everything was identical. It was very comfortable place for people to stop because they knew what they were getting. Private equity shows up, buys it. Next thing you know, they introduce alcohol. They start finding – let's find efficiencies. Oh, you know what? We should change the way this restaurant looks because now our sales are declining.
1: Yeah.
2: And they start messing up with a good thing. It would be like Harley Davidson launching a motorcycle with an engine that didn't sound like a Harley.
1: Yeah.
2: And that's what they did when they changed their logo. It's not a logo that they changed. What they changed is the promise. And that promise was retro, consistent. I've been there. My dad took me there. My grandfather took me there. That's what Cracker Barrel stood for. It wasn't meant to be messed with. And they did. And again, we all put the blame on the CEO, but I can know that private equity, who paid a lot of money for it, was trying to extract all the efficiencies.
1: Yeah.
2: And what efficiencies means is let's cut things that the consumer doesn't notice. Well, they noticed it. Smaller portions, higher prices. Why is there alcohol in a Cracker Barrel? Because that's not the values of this place. Why are they changed?
1: How did they make money not selling alcohol?
2: Volume. It was unbelievable. Yeah. That place would be packed. It was a massive yellow billboard. People look for it on the highway. My wife, when we drove to Florida, had to stop at a Cracker Barrel because she loved the chicken fried steak. I said, you can't eat it. It's not good. It's not. It's going to go right to your arteries.
1: Yeah.
2: And she knew. She just knew that that was what she had to have. Yeah. And that's what Cracker Barrel was. It's very magnetic. And again, you can't. You know, it's like taking the if you took the coffee out of Tim Hortons.
1: Yeah.
2: It's like what they did with the logo. They signaled that everything that we valued is up for grabs now. Chasing profit over the promise. And this is a great lesson for anybody listening. You have a brand that people embrace and love. Don't mess with it just because you're bored with it, or don't mess with it because somebody wants to get a little more from it. Understand that it's so hard to have that stickiness. And if you have it, embrace it and never let that go. And they did.
1: Yeah. You know, a story that just popped to mind while we were talking, so I hope you don't mind I bring it up. I suspect you know about it. The whole controversy with Ben and Jerry's, right? Because they sold – Ben and Jerry's are two real guys, two hippies from Vermont. And I used to go to summer camp in Vermont, so we'd always go to the Ben and Jerry's factory.
2: Yeah.
1: That was a field trip that we would do. And it was part of the lore of Vermont. And and they were hippies and they were lefties and they were peace and love and all this stuff, but they were irreverent in the names and the titles of the different flavors.
2: Cherry Garcia.
1: Cherry Garcia was a great one.
2: Yeah.
1: And you know, they embraced counterculture and all that stuff. And it was great. It was wonderful. It was, you know, so if you weren't a hippie, this was your way to sort of participate in that lifestyle. Well, they then sold off to
2: Unilever.
1: To Unilever. And when the people of that company were still operating Ben and Jerry's, took, you know, what hippies of the old days became the lefties, leftists of today, they started taking deeply political positions outwardly and saying it on behalf of the company. Unilever didn't like that.
2: Yeah.
1: And then it was either Ben or Jerry is now sitting around saying, oh, gosh, well, now we want to buy our company back. And it's like, well, you sort of sold it and it's making a lot of money. And so, no, and they're very upset. But you sort of, that's the deal you made, right?
2: Well, they enshrined in their contract, it would stay in Vermont, that they were allowed to be politically irreverent. Thank you. Politically irreverent. And what happened is, you're right. They got, instead of going sort of that fun and cheeky Cherry Garcia, they went very aggressive and they were very anti-Trump and Republican Party. And of course, if you're an organization like Unilever, you're going to say, I can't let this outlier.
1: Yeah.
2: So, you know, it's too late to buy it back. You made the sale. But what Unilever's might have to deal with is the fact that if suddenly Ben and Jerry become opposition to everything we stand for, what are we going to do with that brand? Because that brand really was, people embraced it. It was great ice cream, but it had a playfulness to it. And if that playfulness becomes nastiness, then that whole, again, promise of that brand disappears.
1: Yeah, but I think you bifurcate Ben and Jerry the people from Ben and Jerry the brand. I mean, they're no longer the same thing, right? They used to be, but Ben and Jerry themselves chose to take the money, right? They chose to do the capitalist thing, take the money and run.
2: Yeah.
1: I'm perfectly capable of recognizing, look, Haagen-Dazs is a made up word and people think, you know,
2: but you know, look at Colonel Sanders, like when he dies, I can do anything I want with this brand.
1: Yeah.
2: But if Ben and Jerry's are still alive, Ben and Jerry takes exception to what I do.
1: Yeah.
2: And with social media and their following, they can create a lot of problems for my brand. So they got to find a way to navigate and keep the original founders while they're alive.
1: Yeah.
2: Somewhat happy, somewhat endorsing what they're doing. And if not, they're going to lose their consumer base. And guess what? It's just another ice cream. Not as good as Chapman's ice cream, which I wish I owned and I don't, but a great ice cream.
1: Chapman's is a great ice cream. Kawartha Lakes is a fantastic great one too. I love that.
2: But that's a great brand, and it stands for the beauty of the North. Chapman's is a value business, really standing for Canada now, doing a great job finding their point of view.
1: Yeah.
2: But Ben & Jerry's was like, you know, it was always something you're going to laugh at when you went in there. There's always something clever about their packaging.
1: Well, even Marvel did a joke in one of their movies where there was a Hulk themed Ben & Jerry's called a Hulk a Hulk a Burnin' Fudge.
2: Yeah.
1: That's too funny.
2: Yeah. And I'm sure that they would have launched that brand within a week or two. And that's what entrepreneurs do. They see an opportunity to move on it. So, yeah, it's really hard because we all, marketers especially, get bored with their brand and their positioning and their campaign much faster than the consumer does because they see it every day. And the lesson I always give people is if something is working, consumers are embracing it, you know, keep it within the boundaries. You can play with it, but don't step outside of it. And that's what happens when you do. But everything is good for it.
1: Are they operating under a sense of fear that there's somebody coming up behind them with something new? And therefore, even though what they're doing is working, it's not working as well as they think the other guys is working, and therefore they do have to change everything?
2: Great question. So if a competitor, especially nowadays, AI-driven disruptors coming along and found a better mousetrap, their message might make them look old and stodgy, where these people look relevant because that mousetrap is something the consumer wants.
1: Yeah.
2: You know, everything comes within arm's reach of desire. So then they got to change. But the problem with a lot of marketers is they change because the marketing department changes. New VP comes in, new marketing director. They throw the baby out with the bathwater. They get rid of the agency. They want to do everything new because they want their stamp. If they take an existing campaign and make it better, that's Steve's campaign that you made better. But if they come in and create their own campaign, wow, Ben, that's great advertising. And the problem being is the consumer gets confused because they're moving in step with the brand, and then the brand veers off it, and the consumer goes, I'm not really willing to go there because I got an infinite amount of choice, and I spent enough time doing it. So
1: I'm finding myself increasingly brand agnostic. I don't know what it is, with the exception of certain things. Like, I'm still going to buy the same ketchup and mustard that I always do, but I think it's because I'm trying to pinch my pennies. But I'm more open to trying anyone's version of what I'm looking for
2: now. Well, the brands constantly putting themselves on sale has created this culture of deal making, and we've lost our sense of loyalty to brands. Mm-hmm. And so price is the ultimate tiebreaker. So you're right. You've got a handful. You name two of them. Your shampoo, if you're a woman, will probably be very loyal to your shampoo. Face cream, maybe. But you know, more than anything else, you go into a store and go, "What's on sale?"
1: Yeah.
2: Even things like potato chips, which Lay's used to be, had to be Lay's. Now you're seeing all these, you know, boutique shops showing up and like, you know, I'm willing to give that a try.
1: Tony Chapman, as always, I love talking to you, man.
2: Pleasure.
1: All right.
2: See you next week.
1: And remember, you can find us on YouTube. We upload full interviews, all the content all the time. And don't just watch and enjoy the dulcet tones, but also the pretty face of Ben Mulrooney. But subscribe. 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That helps us grow the channel. And we all want to grow. All right. Don't go anywhere. When we come back, we've got much more, including Germany is a mess and the fallout goes far and wide. This is the Ben Mulrooney Show.
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27: This is Global News. I'm Heather Good. No one has been arrested in connection with the U.S. consulate shooting in Toronto. The premier says he expects whoever is responsible to be punished. Around 4:45 yesterday morning, the building was shot at and a white car without license plates was seen taking off after it happened. Police say there was a high-speed chase, but it was called off.
28: Because of the danger posed by the rate of speed of the suspect vehicle, at around Don Mills and the DVP, the pursuit was discontinued as per our procedures, and the officers discontinued their following.
27: The consulate was previously targeted on March 10th in what police say is a gun-for-hire scheme. Local public health units are sounding the alarm about the growing problem of food insecurity. A joint statement issued by the Middlesex London Health Unit and four other public health units in the region says rising housing and living costs are forcing many people to make difficult choices between paying rent and buying groceries. Jennifer Prue is the director of family and community health with the Middlesex London Health Unit. She tells 980 CFPL food insecurity in the London region has climbed above the provincial average and now affects almost one in three households.
29: We're all very concerned because food insecurity has profound impacts on health. And year over year, we're seeing the number of people who are being impacted by this issue increase.
27: Public health units in southwestern Ontario say income supports and social assistance rates must be improved, calling it a matter of public health. Canada's public safety minister says espionage allegations against a Canadian in Belgium are quite serious. Jason White reports.
3: The Belgian Federal Prosecutor's Office has said a Canadian national of Chinese origin has been arrested on charges of espionage and participation in a criminal organization. The suspect was not named, but worked as an intern at NATO's Supreme Headquarters Allied Powers Europe. Public Safety Minister Gary Anandasangari has committed to get to the bottom of the arrest. He says he does not want to speculate, but adds officials will look into whether the suspect has done any work for agencies in Canada. Jason White, The Canadian Press.
27: The plush red dragon that the Toronto Blue Jays celebrate their homers with is proving to be a hit for toy stores. Keely Sia is an assistant manager at Simply Wonderful Toys in Guelph. She says the dragon sold out shortly after the Jays used it to celebrate left fielder Jonathan Classe's three-run homer against San Francisco on July 7th.
4: We sold out overnight. We had no idea what was going on until we saw the videos of the game and realized that it was the same dragon that we have been selling for years. So it was kind of a shock, and we got right on to ordering more right away.
27: Simply Wonderful Toys has a waiting list for the plush toy and ordered more of the dragons, but says they have yet to arrive. A look at the regional forecast from the Global News Weather Center. Cloudy today, 60% chance of showers, risk of a thunderstorm, a high of 25, the humidex 30. Tonight, partly cloudy, windy at times, a low of 16. Tomorrow, cloudy, small chance of showers, a high of 25. Thursday, sunny, a high of 27. And Friday, sunny and getting up to 28 degrees. We're first to let you know about breaking news on air and online at globalnews.ca. I'm Heather Good. This is Global News.
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8: Warm and humid this evening. Scattered showers and the odd thunderstorm drifting down from the north around the top of a great big ridge of high pressure. Another heat dome over the central U.S. all the way up to Manitoba. And these disturbances are riding around the top of it and then turning right and headed south toward us. And a severe thunderstorm watches up. Watch for showers or thunderstorms this evening and tonight with a low of 19. Still pretty humid tomorrow with a chance of showers in the morning and then some bit of clearing in the afternoon. I think mostly cloudy and sunny breaks, 25. Wednesday, Thursday, look partly to mostly sunny and 25 or 27. Tonight's low 19.
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0: morning, London. Happy Tuesday to you all. Hope your early morning is going well. Today is Tuesday, July the 28th. It is the 209th day of 2026. There are 156 days left in the year, and we are off to a wet start to the day. It is needed. We'll talk a little bit about the rain we have received in London, or lack thereof, so far this summer. It has been a very dry summer. My lawn is looking pretty brown these days. And I've seen a lot of other brown lawns as well, so it's not just me. And so the rain is needed. We got some rain yesterday, of course. It might, depending on how much we received, be enough to get us up to our averages, but I suspect we might fall a little bit short. Now, we still have some time to go today, but the rest of the week doesn't hold too much rain. So here's the forecast. Cloudy today, chance of shower this morning. Not much of a chance. We have rain this morning. There's also a risk of a thunderstorm, high at 24. It'll feel like 32 at the Humidex. Cloudy tonight, low of 17. And then the rest of the week looks really nice. Sunny, high at 25 tomorrow. Sunny, high of 27 on Thursday. Sunny on Friday, high of 28. Right now we're sitting at 20, feels like 23, and we do have some light rain in the city. On the program today, we will be talking about the weather in a different way. We'll be talking about wildfires and the impact of them. Interesting report that came out recently. We'll get into the impact of wildfires and wildfire smoke in particular, with the amounts of money that is being spent by all the provinces. Ontario is spending the most. We're also the biggest province in the country, so that also stands to reason. But we'll talk about wildfire smoke on the program today. We'll talk about the U.S.-Canada trade war. There was a new poll out from Angus Reid, that was looking at what Canadians want the federal government to do. We'll also talk about that on the morning panel today. Maury Faulkner, John Fife Miller will be joining us in studio. We'll be talking about what the response should be for Canada here in terms of a deal on the tariffs, but also just a trade deal in general. We should, but do we want to do a deal? Can we trust a deal? We'll get into that more on the panel today. Here's an interesting thought, and we'll touch upon this a little bit in the spotlight, but this time last year, we were paying $1.27 for gas. $1.27. We are not paying $1.27 this morning.
1: I'm pretty sure at that time we were complaining how high it was.
0: I'm sure we were.
1: Why is $1.27? That's so expensive. Hold on. Wait a year.
0: Donald Trump said, hold my beer.
1: Exactly.
0: We're now up to $1.79 with everything that has gone on. And we'll see what happens with the U.S.-Iran war, but it is a main reason for all of this. But here's the question, and one of the reasons I mentioned this, we won't talk about this in the spotlight, we will talk about it on the program, but you may remember a couple of months ago, the federal government decided to, you know, waive some excise taxes for regular and for diesel, and that was going to last until the fall. We thought surely everything with Iran would be done by then. Well, not so much. Should the federal government be extending that? It's not cheap, but should they? So we'll get into that on the program today. There's an update on Savannah Guthrie. She's put another plea trying to find her mother. It's believed at this point that her mother has passed away. I believe that was the last update we saw, but they're still trying to find her body so they can give her the goodbye that she deserves. And so there's an update in the Savannah Guthrie story. We'll bring that to you. There was a fun moment. We always need the fun moments in the Tigers. It was Orioles game, I believe it was. It was the Tigers Orioles game last night, where there's a squirrel that was on the field, And it was one of those classic moments where you got all the grounds crew, even one of the Orioles players trying to, like, wrap up this squirrel so they could continue play. That'll be our audio gem for today. But there's a lot to get into. Even, I think, a fun little convo about there's a district in New York State that is toying with humanoid robots in the classroom. Could this be something we see in the future? So we'll get into that as well. Lots to talk about, so we'll take a break. On the other side, we'll look at the morning spotlight. This is The Morning Show with Devin Peacock on 980 CFPL.
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11: This is The Morning Show with Devin Peacock, powered by London Hydro.

Mostly cloudy with showers this morning. There's a risk of a thunderstorm, high of 24. It'll feel like 32 with the Humidex. Cloudy tonight, low of 17. Let's see what's in the spotlight today. This is where we take a longer look at the stories making headlines. Today we have three stories in the spotlight, and we start with the weather because if your lawn is looking as brown as mine, we need some rain like we've received this morning and yesterday. London's dry summer is continuing despite the thunderstorms that rolled through yesterday. Many Monday's thunderstorms may have provided some much-needed rain for London after an unusually dry summer. Before the storms arrived, though, Environment Canada said the city had received well below its normal rainfall totals. June finished with just over 63 millimeters of rain compared with the usual 86 millimeters. Well, July has been running very below average heading into this final week. It's still early, too early to know how much rain we got yesterday, but forecasters warned that some areas could see more than 50 millimeters in a short period. If that happened, it would go a long way to reducing London's rainfall deficit. Even so, this summer remains far from the driest on record. That belongs back to 1963. Now, London's dry conditions are also part of a larger weather pattern that's stretching across the country. Canada has experienced a bit of a split summer, with some regions seeing too much rain, others not getting nearly enough. Heavy rainfall has helped eliminate drought across the prairies, improving conditions for farmers and lowering wildfire concerns in many areas. At the same time, the drought has expanded across BC, where low stream levels, reduced snowpack, and growing wildfire risks are becoming bigger concerns. Northern Quebec, Labrador, and parts of the Northwest Territories are also experiencing worsening drought conditions. Here in Ontario, the situation has been far less extreme. Current forecasts suggest the province is going to finish the month with near normal weather, avoiding both the severe drought affecting Western Canada and the flooding that has impacted some other regions. But as the summer continues, conditions across the country remain highly variable depending on where you live. We could see some rain again today, but there's no rain in the forecast for tomorrow, Thursday, or Friday. We turn our attention from a lack of rain to a lack of food and food insecurity. Public health units across southwestern Ontario are calling for action as food insecurity continues to rise across the region. New data shows one in four households struggled to afford enough food in 2024 because their incomes simply were not enough to cover the cost of groceries and other basic living expenses. Officials say the issue extends well beyond people receiving social assistance. Many working families with low or modest incomes are also finding it increasingly difficult to pay for rent, utilities, transportation, and other necessities while still putting healthy food on the table. For those receiving Ontario Works, the situation is particularly challenging. Public health data shows that a single adult relying on social assistance cannot afford both rent and a healthy diet in communities across the region. Depending on where you live, monthly budgets can fall between roughly $300 and $860 short, even with careful spending. Health experts say the consequences are serious. Food insecurity is linked to higher rates of diabetes, heart disease, depression, and anxiety in adults. Children living in food insecure households are also more likely to experience problems with concentration, memory, mood, and learning, creating long-term impacts on both health and education. Rather than treating the issue as simply a food supply problem, health units say it's fundamentally an income problem. They're also urging municipal, provincial, and federal governments to increase Ontario Works rates, strengthen income supports for low and modest income households, reduce housing costs, and make it easier for people to transition into the workforce. They argue that ensuring people have enough income to meet their basic needs is the most effective way to reduce food insecurity and improve overall public health. And we'll end with a wild story out of Owen Sound. A 24-year-old Owen Sound man is facing numerous new charges after police say he endangered officers and several members of the public while trying to evade arrest.
According to investigators, officers located the man Sunday afternoon. They attempted to arrest him for violating multiple conditions of his release. Police say he was already out on bail and required to wear a GPS ankle monitor as part of the court-ordered conditions. Instead of surrendering, investigators allege he resisted arrest, struck a police cruiser, and nearly hit officers before he fled in a pickup truck. Police say the situation quickly escalated when the driver left the roadway and drove onto a sidewalk. Several pedestrians had to move out of the way to avoid being struck, including a woman pushing a stroller. Fortunately, no one was injured. After he abandoned the truck, investigators say the man deliberately removed and discarded his GPS ankle monitor before allegedly trying to break into a nearby home. A coordinated search involving Owen Sound Police, the OPP, canine officers, and aviation support led them to his arrest a short time later. A 24-year-old is now facing numerous additional charges, police say, because of the risk he allegedly posed to public safety and his history of repeat offending. The case is being referred to a special prosecution team that focuses on high-risk offenders. Checking out the price of gas. What you paid yesterday is what you'll pay today. Most stations are charging $1.79.9 for a liter of regular this morning. The average price of gas is sitting at $1.75.9 for regular. Diesel also held steady overnight. It's selling for $2.18 per liter. There were some stations in the mid-$1.70 range this morning, but that was pretty early. At last check, the Costcos were sitting at $1.69.9 for regular. At this time last year, we were paying $1.27.9 for regular. What a difference a year does make. Checking out what happened on this day in history. In the year 1540, King Henry VIII's chief minister, Thomas Cromwell, was executed the same day that Henry married his fifth wife, Catherine Howard. In 1576, Martin Frobisher's expedition reached Labrador. In 1586, potatoes were introduced to Europe. In 1755, the Council of Nova Scotia made a decision to deport Acadians on the pretext that they had refused the oath of allegiance to Britain. Over the next few years, most of the Acadians, who were the descendants of French settlers, were rounded up and deported, with many going down to Louisiana. In 1812, British military commander Isaac Brock asked Upper Canada to impose martial law because of the threat of a U.S. invasion. The legislature refused, not taking the threat seriously. In 1897, the Canadian government imposed a 2% royalty on minerals from Canadian mines. It was primarily a tax on the Klondike gold to pay for law enforcement in the Gold Rush region. In 1914, Austria declared war on Serbia, touching off the First World War. Britain subsequently declared war on Germany and Austro-Hungary. Britain's

0: In 1986, NASA released a transcript of a recording from the doomed space shuttle Challenger in which pilot Michael Smith could be heard saying, uh-oh, before the spacecraft exploded the previous January. In 1998, Monica Lewinsky was granted full immunity from criminal prosecution in exchange for testifying about her alleged affair with U.S. President Bill Clinton. In 2002, the first wave of Canadian troops returned from Afghanistan to Edmonton. In 2010, employees reported for work for the last time at a GM transmission plant in Windsor, ending a 90-year history in the border city near Detroit and putting 1,100 people out of work. In 2020, following months of steadily mounting public pressure, the federal government announced it would proceed with a full public inquiry into April's deadly mass shooting in Nova Scotia that claimed 22 lives. And on this day in 2025, Prime Minister Mark Carney said the government was cutting Atlantic Canada travel fees to bring Canadians closer together. Happy birthday to Stacey Bowles, who turns 48 today. Hope it's a good day for you. You share a birthday with CFL Hall of Famer quarterback Russ Jackson, who turns 90. Cartoonist Jim Davis is 81. Sally Struthers is 79. Lori Loughlin is 62. UFC President Dana White is 57. Afro Man turns 52 today. And Hannah Lochner is 33. If you'd like to celebrate a birthday, anniversary, or a milestone, send me an email at devin@980cfpl.ca. That's the morning spotlight. We need to pause. When we return, we'll have more of The Morning Show with Devin Peacock on 980 CFPL. Everybody's
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0: Mostly cloudy today. We will have some rain this morning. It's not raining at the moment in downtown London, but we could get some more rain today. There's also a risk of a thunderstorm. High at 24. It's going to feel like 32 with the humidex. It's not going to be too bad today. Yesterday, after the rain came through in the late day, it was actually pretty comfortable, pretty nice. And I don't see how you can complain, not that anyone has, about 25-degree weather. 25 is almost pretty much the sweet spot. You go between 24 to 26, just give me that, and I'm going to be a happy guy. So 24 today, 25 tomorrow, 27 Thursday, 28 on Friday. Not too bad of a forecast. Most Canadians want the federal government to fight back against the United States. What do you want the Canadian government to do in retaliation against the latest tariffs from the Americans? Angus Reid put out some new polling yesterday that shows Canadians are bracing for these new tariffs that were announced by the American president. Set to hit us next month and will cover a wide range of goods. More than 6 in 10 Canadians polled by Angus Reid supported retaliatory tariffs of some kind. 34% say they want the government to match U.S. tariffs dollar for dollar. 28% support limited counter tariffs. Around 1 in 5 say they don't want counter tariffs on the United States. They prefer that Ottawa negotiate a trade deal with the United States instead. A much smaller percentage, at 7%, said they want the government to make concessions that the United States has been demanding to avoid counter tariffs, while 12% said they're not sure what the best course of action is. Confidence in Prime Minister Mark Carney's ability to negotiate a resolution with the Americans has dropped since the spring. Less than half of Canadians say they believe Carney can deliver a good deal for Canada. Now, right now that number is at 43%. It was at 51% in April. So it's down, but it's still relatively high. Half respondents are not confident in the government's ability to negotiate a good deal. Of those, 26% said it's because the Carney government is unqualified to handle Trump. 24% say they believe it's because the Trump administration is impossible to predict. Opinions also vary on how Canada should approach the supply management system in Canada's dairy industry, which has been a trade irritant for the United States for a long time. 4 in 10 say the government should stand firm on keeping supply management in place during trade negotiations. A smaller number say it should be used as a bargaining chip. 61% also oppose Canada conceding more market access to American dairy products. There's a lot of numbers. I don't want to throw too many numbers at you, but about half say American alcohol should not be brought back to Canadian shelves. That's another key trade irritant for the United States. Canadian attitudes towards the United States have been tense for a long time. There was a different poll that was conducted for Global News by Ipsos. It was done a year ago, but nothing has pretty much changed. They found approximately 3/4 of Canadians said they intend to avoid travel to the United States and would avoid U.S.-made goods at 72%. That's pretty much held steady since then. It's interesting on the way that Canadians are viewing this right now in terms of what we should do. I understand the counter tariffs. I just, my view of this has been, like, if you want to do counter tariffs, I would do counter tariffs with the goal being use them as a trade chip. So you put something on that you don't mind conceding. You know, it's a quote-unquote concession. So it's a concession that you can make in trade talks to give the Americans something to puff their chest out about. Otherwise, I don't see the point in counter tariffs. I would rather we direct our attention and money towards supporting Canadian businesses and Canadians and just doing whatever is possible to weather this so that we can hopefully get to a point where if it's later this year, if it's next year after the midterms, if it's in a worst case scenario where you get to the next election for presidential election, where hopefully there's a change in policy in the White House, either from the Republicans or the Democrats, doesn't matter who, just whoever might be next that would have a less antagonistic view of Canada, just to weather this. And so I would rather if we're going to spend money, because tariffs, as we've been pointing out to the Americans, tariffs just raise prices for us. So I don't want to make anything more expensive for Canadians when we have Southwestern Ontario public health units putting out a plea about food insecurity already. So I would use counter tariffs if we want to as a negotiation ploy with the Americans. But it's beyond silly when they get upset about the alcohol ban as though that is ground zero. It's like patient zero for all of this. The alcohol ban is in retaliation to the original tariffs, which violate the spirit of the trade deal we're trying to renegotiate.
1: Well, I feel the biggest issue here is that we keep forgetting that they're the one, like Donald Trump, 4 years ago, he said he was doing the best deal of his life. And for everyone, for Canada, Mexico, and United States. He did the deal himself with his team, of course. And then now he's saying it's the worst deal in the world. So, like, I feel that the counter tariff is, at this point, is necessary, in my opinion. Because we've seen it that being nice to them, agreeing to what they want, it's not working. It hasn't been working for the past administration and this one with Donald Trump. I'm not talking about like Biden. So if something is not working, then try the other thing, you know, like, and the thing is like, we got to remember that in any world, in any situation, things are not going to get better before they get worse. So if things need to get a little worse to get better, then so be it. Let's just do it.
0: Yeah, I get that. And the part of the problem, too, with not having the counter tariffs is even if that in some sense could be argued as doing something, it's hard to show it, right? So that to be doing something, you need to be seen to be doing it. And the no counter tariffs, especially if there is no deal that is forthcoming, it just looks like inaction. And so that's where part of the problem is. That's where, for me, and this is not a direct comparison, but I would want there to be something. And again, this is not cheap, and so I'm spending our money here, tax dollars. But it's something in the realm of some form of a relief package where you're shown to be doing something. But I understand the point you make. It's a good point. I mean, it's at some point, you know,
1: at some point we just
0: enough's
1: have to
0: enough.
1: Do something.
0: Like, you know, screw and you guys, you know.
1: And I feel we're doing it now. And the thing is, like, look how things are. Like, they have tried to weak Canada in every point possible. He tried to attack different industries. He tried to do everything just to make Canada weaker, like according to his size. And yes, of course, we took some hits and it's been difficult for some industries. But, for example, the alcohol, the hits that we have taken is not as hard as the hit that they took from the alcohol. Like all these places and like little provinces, well, not provinces, states that they supply alcohol to Canada, they struggle and they keep saying it. They keep bugging him like, hey, this is not good for us. Like Canada was our best client and you're just screwing this relationship. So it is working, you know, it is working. It's going to be, I feel like right now, like every negotiation, when you negotiate with someone, it's all about a breaking point. So I feel the first one who give up that point, then it's the one that is going to get the best deal. You know, like either, as you said, can I give them something? I'd be like, okay, listen, let's just agree to this. Or him being like, you know what? This is not going anywhere. Let's just do something.
0: Well, I would, you know, I would, I think it, at this point, there should be no concessions. Like we're done making, we're done trying to be
1: nice
0: yes. and trying to be, you know, the treat this as though it's a normal negotiation, which it's not. You know, we've made different concessions on the digital services tax and on different, you know, taxes here and there. Sure, whatever. But for this, like, no. Like, so that's one of the added benefits on the counter-tariff side. It's like, okay, sure, we can announce these because then they're easy to take away. That's, if you want to, that can be a concession we give. But aside from that, for, like, dairy management supply system and everything else, no. Like, we're not doing anything for you guys because at the end of the day, I just don't trust them. I don't trust them to follow. Like, we could come to a deal that is acceptable and then
1: for both.
0: And then there could be some media story that shows, oh, Canada, you know, really took the United States to the cleaners, even if we didn't, or it's the same thing as before. Trump's going to see it, get upset, tear it up, and we're back to where we were. Like, he's already violating the deal he signed. So,
1: and he did it.
0: So I don't see how you can trust them. And so that's where part of me is just like, can we wait for as long as possible? I understand it's difficult for business. So that's where you don't like that sort of a plan because there's real businesses and jobs on the line for people. But I just don't see how you can trust them in any way, shape, or form. Their word means nothing.
1: And the thing is, like, you got to remember, and this is something that as little, like, anything that you do in life, it works like this. Every time someone talks about you or want to be like you is because they desire you so bad. And Trump, what he wants is Canada to be part of, like, the States. But let's not forget, we're the second biggest country in the world. We have so many resources. We have so many things that are needed for this world. And he knows that. He just want to make us feel less than them, which we're not. Yes, we have some things that they have more population. That's why they have a better economy in some things. But we have the resources for them to get that better economy.
0: Yeah.
1: You know, the car thing, the resources, the natural things that he wants. So let's just play the long game. Like, it's like, yes, it is going to hurt some business. Yes, it's going to hurt some people. That's life, you know? There's not an easy life. No one here has an easy life. We just got to go through that process, and maybe in a few years we're going to laugh and be like, see, it was worth the day, like, holding for that. So
0: if the federal government does go the counter-tariff route, which they have said is on the table, this poll suggests they do have the support for that. We'll take a break. When we return, more of The Morning Show with Devin Peacock on 980 CFPL.
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9: A cold front came through overnight with showers, and the thunderstorm yesterday was one of the lead items there. And now we have the remains, whatever showers remain from that cold front early, and then mostly cloudy with some breaks during the day. 24 degrees now. The humidity still high. It'll be gradually going down. 17 tonight's low. And tomorrow, mostly sunny at first, then a mix of sun and cloud from the lake, and 25 in a northwest breeze. The humidity somewhat lower. Thursday, Friday, pretty good. 27 and 28, both mostly sunny. Today's high, 24.
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0: How would you feel if your child had a humanoid robot in the classroom this fall?
1: Well, that won't be my child anymore then.
0: The robot is not going to replace a real teacher. This is happening in a school district in New York. But they will provide support to both students and educators. So the Salamanca City Central School District in Western New York is going to deploy a new kind of teacher this fall. It's a robot named Sally. It's programmed to provide learning support to both students and educators. Sally will have a lifelike appearance with silicone skin and long brown hair. She will be stationary in a seated position, but will have a wide range of upper body movements and facial expressions. She won't use the students' names, possibly because of privacy concerns. So the kids will have to address themselves with a number. So, for example, if I was, you know, a kid in this class, I'd say, "Hi, Miss Sally, I'm student number, you know, 980. And Sally would be saying something to the effect of, "We were talking about this yesterday. Do you want to continue that conversation?" She can also support the teachers by interjecting if the teacher forgets where they're at in the lesson plan or accidentally skips over something, which is wonderful. If you like backseat drivers, how about backseat teachers? Especially if you're a teacher and you just jump to something else as part of the flow of the whole lesson plan. It doesn't have to be, you know, a firm script. But I digress. Sally costs this district $57,000. That's a discounted price from the normal $95,000. So this is this the future of education? People who like this argue the schools need to prepare students for a future where artificial intelligence be part of everyday life, and they believe introducing AI in a supervised classroom setting will help students develop the skills they need for the workforce, especially in tech careers. People on the other side have said that they're worried about the reliance on AI and adding even more technology to classrooms. I mean, there's the aspect of, if I were teachers' unions, at some point, is it possible teachers could be replaced by robots?
1: Most likely.
0: The one problem for that is if you have a classroom that's acting up, kids are going to be kids, and a robot can't exactly respond to that. Or if something happens, like how could you, like if a student, let's say a student has, a peanut allergy, and they touch something peanut related, and they don't have their EpiPen, and then something happens. What happens in that sense?
1: Now, how strange the conversation would be for parents to go to talk to a robot. Yes, your kid is doing okay. Like, it will be just very odd. I don't I'm so against a lot of things, and I think I'm against this because we don't need that. Why?
0: Here's the crazy. So, this is almost similar to what we were talking about the other day with that politician from New Brunswick who got up in the legislature and read
1: the AI thing.
0: A speech that was completely AI, 100% totally AI, because he didn't know to take out the prompt where it gave another option for his speech. And so the point we were making then was, AI can assist you, but it shouldn't be doing the job for you. In this case, they're selling this as the robot assisting this teacher, because they only have one robot. They don't have robots for every classroom. But you're also spending $57,000. Are you not telling me you could have, in Western New York, spent $57,000 is a lot, and it's also not a lot. But you can't find a different, better use for $57,000, or even...
1: And that's probably American.
0: That's American.
1: Yeah, so it's like 70-something.
0: But even if you're talking about AI, you can't... There's not a computer program that you could have for every classroom that they could all... To me, it just seems like a giant waste.
1: And the extra cost, because we know those AI thing is going to require some software updates and hardware updates, so it's a business.
0: Well, I mean, here's a bit of a dark kind of view of it all. When you have the students not using their names and they're just going to be referred to as numbers, in a way, you are preparing the kids for the workforce, where if you work for a big corporation, you're not a person. You're pretty much just a number on a spreadsheet, and we've certainly seen that at different times, haven't we all? With AI, one last little mention here that I saw. There was a poll that asked people how often they use AI. A poll found 10% of people say they're constantly using AI. 22% of people say they've never used AI. 11% say they do it daily. 16% say they use it multiple times per week. 8% said they use AI weekly. And 10% use it a few times a month. 17% use it frequently, less frequently than monthly. And then they went into different types of AI tools like ChatGPT, but Google Maps, when you think about what's AI these days, you need to be really specific, because Google Maps could have some AI in it. So what are you talking about with AI? Randomly, people were also talking about how they would want to use it. They're worried about AI and dating and how it impacts dating and interpersonal trust. But AI is there. There are a lot of different dating platforms now that are using AI and changing away from the swiping, apparently. So it's AI is everywhere. It's hard to avoid it these days. We'll take a break. When we return, more of The Morning Show with Devin Peacock on 980 CFPL.
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24: This is Global News. I'm Heather Good. Five public health units across southwestern Ontario are raising concerns about the growing number of households struggling to afford basic needs, including food. The group, which includes the Middlesex London Health Unit, says food insecurity in the London region has climbed above the provincial average and now affects almost one in three households. Director of Family and Community Health with the Middlesex London Health Unit, Jennifer Prue, says income supports and social assistance rates aren't high enough.
25: I think what's really important to understand is that food insecurity isn't a personal failure. It really doesn't matter how much you budget or plan when the math doesn't add up. At the end of the month, after rent and groceries, families are sometimes in the red. So a family of four on Ontario Works, after they've paid their rent and their food, they're in the hole about $80.
24: The Food Bank Association says household food insecurity is linked to poor physical and mental health, higher risk of chronic disease, and increased pressure on the healthcare system. No one has been arrested in connection with the U.S. consulate shooting in Toronto. The premier says he expects whoever is responsible to be punished. Around 4:45 yesterday morning, the building was shot at and a white car without license plates was seen taking off after it happened. Police say there was a high-speed chase, but it was called off.
26: Because of the danger posed by the rate of speed of the suspect vehicle, at around Don Mills and the DVP, the pursuit was discontinued as per our procedures, and the officers discontinued their following.
24: The consulate was previously targeted on March 10th in what police say is a gun-for-hire scheme. A 7.1 earthquake has shaken Japan's southern main island of Kyushu. Officials say assessments are underway and there are reports of injuries, damage to infrastructure, and blackouts. No issues were found at nearby nuclear plants, but train services have been suspended. A tsunami advisory was issued. It has been lifted. Authorities are warning of possible strong aftershocks. The Canadian and Albertan governments are contributing $52 million to upgrades at Calgary's Olympic Oval. The speed skating facility was built for the 1988 Winter Games, and it's where the national speed skating team trains. But now it's losing the ability to make ice because of a leaky, aging floor that needs replacing. Two-time Olympic gold medalist Isabel Weideman says the money comes just in time.
2: I'm a little bit emotional about it. Like, people came together to save this facility, and it would not have survived. And speed skating would have had to move out of Calgary. I have no idea where it would have gone. But the fact that we get to continue the legacy that was grown from the 88 Olympics, like, I have chills.
24: The feds and the province are each contributing $26 million to the project. A look at the regional forecast from the Global News Weather Center. Cloudy today, 60% chance of showers, risk of a thunderstorm, a high of 25, the humidex 30. Tonight, partly cloudy, windy at times, a low of 16. Tomorrow, cloudy, small chance of showers, a high of 25. Thursday, sunny, a high of 27. And Friday, also sunny and a high of 28. Stay in the know. 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I'm Heather Good. 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
0: Mostly cloudy, chance of a shower mainly this morning, not so much this afternoon, although we'll keep an eye. The air is humid and a little bit unstable, but the temperature nice, 24 degrees today, and partly cloudy, 17 overnight. Tomorrow, mostly sunny to start, partly cloudy with a lake breeze in the afternoon, and 25 degrees. And the humidity, not really all the way down, but lower. And Thursday, Friday look good. Sunny 27 and 28. Today's high 24.
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0: Twenty degrees as we kick off the second hour of the program, 7:08 on a Tuesday morning. We have a mix of sun and cloud this morning. It was raining earlier today, at least in the downtown. It's not raining at the moment. The forecast does call for cloudy conditions for most of the day. We could see some more rain this morning. There's also a risk of a thunderstorm. Not going to be too humid. A high of 24, humidex sitting at 32. Mainly sunny tomorrow, high of 25. Sunny on Thursday, high 27. Sunny on Friday, high 28. A pretty nice forecast. Now, we could use some rain, but that aside, it's a pretty nice forecast. There is a lot of coverage of wildfires these days, both in Canada and over in Europe. And it's very serious in Europe right now. We'll get to Europe in just a moment. Here's the wildfire situation as it stands in Canada at the moment. This could be quite the volatile week. We have a lot of concern out west in the BC area. There's a lot of smoke in Alberta these days. We still have wildfires going in northwestern Ontario. So in this province, crews are continuing to battle the Thunder Bay 36 wildfire. It is a record breaker in terms of its size. BC is currently the hot spot for wildfires in Canada. Fires north of Clinton have merged into a massive fire that's prompted a big evacuation. Nearly 4 million hectares have been burned this wildfire season. So this is, again, quite a volatile one. Here's something interesting that they're doing out in BC. Drones are being used, giving crews a new tool to manage conditions, gather real-time information, and keep firefighters safe on the front lines, which is crucially important. So the BC Wildfire Service completed a drone ignition operation. They use specialized technology to precisely ignite areas of a wildfire without putting crews directly in harm's way. So it's interesting, some of the technology that is being used there. That's in this country. Over in Europe, a very serious situation. France has ordered 4,000 more people to be evacuated. The number of people who have been evacuated now is well over 300,000 for France and Spain. Roughly 330,000 people have been evacuated in France and Spain. Spain is entering its fourth heat wave of the summer. They have a number of fires that are out of control, including the fire that is the largest on record there. Firefighters had held a French blaze in check through the night, but it is a very volatile and very serious situation over in France and Spain. And this is of less importance, but I do wonder sometimes when you have something like this, you can actually taste, because one of the fires is in the Bordeaux region in France. So sometimes you can actually taste the wildfire in the wine, apparently after it gets, because it goes into the grapes, right? And it's that's when you have people's lives and homes at stake, the wine is less of importance. It's just an interesting side note that sometimes you can taste the impact years after the fire has been put out. There's something that I was reading the other day that we were talking about in this program a couple of weeks ago, which is prediction markets and how craven they can be. One of the big bets on prediction markets right now is all these climate disasters. Prediction markets make it very easy for users to gamble on the outcome of real-world events. A Poly Market and Kalshi have both exploded in popularity. As we've detailed, you can't necessarily use them here, but we do have our own prediction markets that are starting to develop in Canada. In most cases, there's bets that happen on politics or sports. In Canada, as it starts to grow, there's really tight regulations on it. But some of the bets we've seen in the United States are, will a Category 5 hurricane hit the United States? Will there be an 8.0 magnitude earthquake that strikes the world this month? Will there be an earthquake in L.A. before 2027? We've had an earthquake in Japan this morning, 6.8, I believe. There's just something to me that is a bit twisted about betting on real life stuff. Like, when you think about what an 8.0 earthquake would mean for people, what a Category 5 hurricane would mean in the United States, it's just sort of craven, sort of going in a direction that I don't think we need to be going down.
10: Imagine that conversation. How do you make that money? Well, let me tell you like a story.
0: Yeah.
10: Like, it's so weird.
0: Yeah, and it's, how do you celebrate?
10: How can you celebrate? You got the perfect word right there. Like, how can you celebrate? Oh, I just won this much money. How? Oh, because they have a earthquake somewhere in the world that killed a lot of people. Like, what?
0: Here's how ugly it is. Last year, people gambled. This is American dollars because we're talking Kalshi, and you can't do Kalshi here. Last year, people gambled $240 million U.S. on Kalshi's climate-related markets alone. This year, they are on pace to pass $1 billion in bets. That's just for climate bets.
10: Which, well, clearly is a business.
0: Clearly it is.
10: Wow.
0: And at the same point, we have people who are, now, it's people who are maybe struggling, aren't necessarily doing these bets, but you also have people who are talking about how we have an affordability crisis, cost of living crisis, and we're spending $1 billion for prediction markets on climate. It's kind of ugly, but that's where we are these days. That's the ugly side of the weather. The more uplifting side is that story we had about the BC Wildfire Service and how they're using more technology to fight wildfires. The drones alone aren't going to put the wildfires out, but anything that can help manage and keep them in check and, most importantly, keep the firefighters safe is something that is welcomed. We'll take a break. When we return, more of The Morning Show with Devin Peacock on 980 CFPL.
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0: A new analysis estimates that wildfire smoke has cost Canada $231 billion in health-related impacts since 2014. The impact is greatest in this province, where the estimated cost sits at $84 billion. Followed by BC, Alberta, and Quebec. Researchers say the vast majority of these costs stem from long-term health effects, including premature deaths and chronic illness related, rather than the immediate symptoms people experience during smoky days, and we've had our share of smoky days. The report is interesting. It really argues that wildfire smoke is becoming a recurring public health challenge across the country. I've got a friend I went to journalism school with who lives out in Edmonton, and he certainly talks about it on social media a lot out there. Dave Sawyer is a principal economist at the Canadian Climate Institute and joins us now to talk about this. Dave, I appreciate your time today.
18: Yeah, good morning. Thank you for having me.
0: So when we look at, you know, this idea of smoky summers, is it really becoming a new normal in Canada, do you think?
18: Yeah, I think in Ontario, you know, we haven't really lived these recurring events. So I think our intuition says to ourselves, hey, there's something a little different going on here. And the data, the air quality monitoring data, so we have stations in London, a number of them, we know from that data, we're in a new reality. So when you look at the data, you go back to 2014, we see a break around 2019, where suddenly we're up a little higher, things are a little more elevated. And this year bears it out. And so, yeah, the data really says, okay, something's changed.
0: When we see, you know, the air being a little bit different, it might seem obvious that you'd want to look into this. But was that sort of the impetus for looking into this, or was there something else that made you wanted to really kind of dive into this?
18: Well, I'm with the Canadian Climate Institute, and we look at, you know, ways to reduce emissions cheaply. You know, do EVs pay off for people, this sort of thing. And we've been doing a lot of work on, you know, is climate change a drag on the economy? And we did a big study a number of years ago, and yes, like, it's surprising how number of pieces of the economy that climate change touches: floods, fires, heat, this sorts of thing, agriculture. And then we hadn't looked at wildfire smoke. And then suddenly, you know, we're in this new normal in Ontario. So we started to look at it about 2 years ago. And we really adopted a standardized approach that Health Canada uses. They have a bunch of scientists and their scientific literature on the health impacts. So it's fairly straightforward for us to grab the data, the air quality data, and then apply these equations to the new normal, as it were.
0: I mentioned the numbers off the top, the top line ones, but what's the impact of all of this?
18: Yeah, so there's a whole series of impacts. And in fact, there was just a study last week showing migraines are associated with it. So even though you may not be predisposed to asthma or bronchitis, you may not have a mild heart attack and present yourself at the emergency room visit, migraines and suddenly are a thing. And I certainly, last week we had a big event here like you did down in London. I'm south of Ottawa. I had a headache all week and I was like, what's going on? So there's a whole series of sort of, as you said, immediate impacts. And those, I sort of listed those. And then there are these chronic impacts where people die early. So basically this PM 2.5 is a particulate matter. It's a toxin, gets into your blood, through your lungs, causes inflammation, causes cancer, causes all kinds of stuff. And so it's kind of nasty. And then, of course, there's the healthcare burden. You present yourself at the emergency room visit. You can't go to work or your work is shut down for the day. You can't go to a soccer game. That has some costs. And then that says nothing about, the folks whose communities are, on fire. And the costs and, associated with that. So yeah, we're far from the event, but we're clearly experiencing it.
0: We're far from the event, but as you say, we're experiencing it. What can we do about it? This isn't just, even though we in London don't have a wildfire on our doorstep, doesn't mean we shouldn't be thinking about this and, Canadians at large, but what can we be doing about this?
18: Yeah, I mean, the obvious thing, of course, is if you can invest in indoor air quality filters, that helps, outside masks, all that sort of stuff. There's not a lot you can do. Like, we can prevent damages to communities. Governments need to spend more money on protecting communities, as do homeowners. They have to look at their property, when they're in fire areas and say, okay, what burns? I got to move it all. But, some of these fires are so far away, there's nothing we can do. And frankly, it's climate change. And so how do you solve, they're thousands of kilometers from the nearest road. So how do you solve the problem ultimately? Emission reductions. So we like to say, look, this is, policy to reduce emissions is insurance against these events getting worse. And so really the only thing you can do with smoke and these fires primarily is reduce emissions in the atmosphere. And that requires global effort. It requires effort at home. And we have to give politicians, I think, a little space to frankly impose some costs or at least nudge us into EVs and other stuff that reduces emissions.
0: Putting it in a healthcare context, could that help maybe clarify the issue? Because sometimes interest for this, grows and then it wanes a little bit depending on where we are and what we can see physically in front of us.
18: Yeah, that's right. I mean, economic interests matter, right? I mean, we want to grow the economy and we want to have wealth. So there's not, we shouldn't slow the economy down, but we should certainly invest in reducing our emissions. The here and the now. So we used to think climate change was someone else's problem. You think about rising sea level and it's, island states. That's their problem. The wildfire smoke sort of hit us hard in the here and the now. And the storms as well, right? So we also see in the data since 2010, we've got like 40 years of extreme event, floods, fires, wind storms, and we see those in London. We see not necessarily all of those. Certainly in Ottawa, we see all of those. And they're up as well. So it's not like it's just smoke, right? It's sort of compounding through the system.
0: What has the reaction to your research been so far?
18: Yeah, we're doing a lot of media on it. I think it's topical, right? We're living and breathing it and people want to know about it. Journalists like yourself, you mentioned your colleague in Edmonton. I mean, out west they're experiencing, and certainly Thunder Bay last week, 100 times, air quality was 100 times worse than a clean air day. I mean, today in London, you're twice, you've got sort of elevated smoke, it looks like. You're twice a normal day. But for a while there, we're 10 to 100 times higher in some areas a normal day, and that gets everybody's attention, right? So yeah, with the economic cost angle, we've been chatting with folks.
0: What do you hope people take from all of this?

0: But at the same time, I mean, the data is pretty clear. These aren't modeled projections, right? This is the here and the now, as I said. So, yeah, that's my takeaway is, like, be thoughtful. We buy insurance. We need economic insurance against climate change. It's an economic issue.
1: It's quite interesting, and appreciate the time today. Thank you very much.
0: Yeah, thank you for that. Enjoy your day.
1: You as well. That's Dave Sawyer, principal economist at the Canadian Climate Institute. Some of the key takeaways from his research, he is, again, the principal economist there, is simply that something that we've all seen, Canada is getting smokier. We've seen elevated wildfire smoke exposure become a part of every summer to varying degrees. Maybe we didn't have as much wildfire smoke or noticed it last year, the same way we have this year. Certainly 2023 was a very bad year for wildfires. But long-term exposure to increased toxic wildfire smoke is associated with an estimated 2,500 premature deaths annually in this country. And the cost of wildfire smoke has been totaled at $231 billion since 2014 for all the provinces. That's an average of $19 billion per year, and that was between 2014 and 2025. That was driven primarily by long-term chronic mortality. And the report and the research makes the come to the conclusion just that the total the toll of climate change is already costing Canadians. It's slowing the economy, and the health costs associated with it all is just making it worse. When you put it into the healthcare context, I think it's a really interesting way to look at it, because we may not always think about it in that sense. But when you look at how much Ontario is spending, it's $84.2 billion since 2014. That's followed by British Columbia at $52.4 billion, Alberta at $41.8 billion, and Quebec at $34.7 billion. We'll take a break. 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
4: It's time now for the morning panel. We are joined this morning by former London Police Chief Murray Faulkner and John Fife Miller, Chief of Staff to the Mayor of London. Thanks to you both for coming in today.
5: Oh, man, hey, 7:30.
6: I'm usually sitting on the dock at this time.
5: I mean, it's okay to be here, but
4: I mean, Devin, in terms
5: the dock
4: of
5: is so much nicer.
4: In terms of tiers, I mean, the dock is number one.
5: Yeah.
4: Here's number two.
7: There you go. Hey, you look like you did pretty good too with the sunscreen.
4: I did. I am tanned, although I did use sunscreen because I'm always told by the people, like, make sure you do it. And with a bald head, you need to be, John, you need to be extra.
7: Yeah, Murray doesn't. Murray doesn't.
4: Although Murray's
7: understand.
4: Looking pretty tanned himself.
7: Yeah, he is.
5: Yeah, I got some sun.
4: But I appreciate you you driving in.
5: And
4: from
5: also,
4: the dock.
5: Also, the CN train tracks, which are the main line between basically. Eastern part of Canada and the western part go right by the cottage. And for 3 days, there was absolutely no trains because of the fires
7: because
5: in
7: of
5: Northern
7: fires.
5: Ontario.
4: Oh, wow.
5: Yeah. So it was quiet.
4: That's nice. That's an added bonus.
5: Yeah.
4: All right. Well.
5: So now you're going to spoil my morning and talk about this idiot?
4: Yes, I am. Speaking of the opposite of quiet, our friends down south. There was a poll from Angus Reid found a strong majority of Canadians want to respond to the latest tariff threat from the United States with counter tariffs. So I have a couple different questions here. One is just how should we respond to these tariffs, but also how confident are you in a deal with the United States? Because I'm just generally of the opinion you can't trust them, and why if we negotiate something, why concede anything? Because we can't trust them.
5: As EB says, BC Premier. No deal is better than a bad deal.
7: Yeah,
5: we all know that you can't trust him. He no matter what's on paper that he signs, he'll renege. I don't want to go through the litany of things that he's done to Canada. But he has over the last, 1.5 years maybe, has targeted Canada 720 times with insults. He has talked about tariffs on Canada over 200 times. He's talked about annexation and threats of it 69 times. He has targeted again and again softwood lumber, dairy, banking industry, saying it's unfair dealings and harmful. And, he's walked out three times already on the CUSMA negotiations. And so, you can't trust him, and B, we really have lost a lot of faith in the American government and that institution. And I think we've learned that we just have to wait this out. People are it's easy for people to say we want to do tariffs against them. But if we put tariffs on, who does that affect? It's us. Why do we want to punish ourselves? So if we're going to retaliate, we need to come up with ways that doesn't affect our economy. Because actually, our economy's not in bad shape, even though
7: that's right.
5: Certain sectors are, but our economy, we don't have as inflation as bad as the United States. We're still 2.3, and they're 4-something. And so if we do something in retaliation, I don't think it can be tariffs. Maybe it is the hydro. We'll never convince Danielle Smith to reduce the oil shipments to United States. The other thing is, though, I think, you know, what have we got? I wrote a note down here. I think we have, we have 96 days to wait until the midterms. And I really do think that the Democrats will take control of either the House or the Senate, and maybe both. That will then start to slow down these executive orders that Trump has. So let's keep our powder dry, hold off these 90-some-odd days. Look at the deal. Just look at the shakedown he did over the Gordie Howe Bridge.
7: Yeah.
5: You can't deal with a criminal like Trump is, and he is a criminal.
7: Yeah, I don't disagree with anything Murray said there. I think part of the challenge that we have is people aren't happy with the elbows up thing, because when you look at how we've decided to deal with them, really what we've decided to do is, you know, you got a wild animal and you've decided your best thing to do is to feed him, because if you feed him, then he doesn't bite you at the end of the day. That system hasn't worked really well with Trump because he's as erratic as he is. But the reality is that we need to play a little bit of a long game here. We're 2 years away probably from plans to start a change. And some of those tariffs will leave ultimately. The challenge, I think, sometimes with tariffs are it's like an onion, right? You're going to have to peel back a lot of layers over the years to try and get some of these taken off. Who's hurting, though, right now more than anyone else? It's the American people. I think I read a number the other day that the average American family now pays $2,400 more per year on product because of the tariffs that he's created in the U.S. So I hope, number one, you see that at the voting box come the end. But for him, I just think that it doesn't matter what you do to him. He is so reactive and he's so childish at the end of the day. He just will do something more to make it. And to Murray's point, I will say the economy here, it's hurting some sectors. We are doing surprisingly well in other sectors. I think the other big message, these tariffs all started because he wanted to get businesses to move back to the U.S. And when you read the numbers, most businesses are not. A lot of businesses are not doing it.
5: That whole strategy makes no sense. Number one is he's high on this auto sector. Move it to the States, right? Well, first of all, if he doesn't run again, hopefully they can't.
4: Yes.
5: They won't. It'll take 4 or 5 years to build an auto plant. Like, he'll never be in power. I'm disappointed in the big three, how they have really kowtowed to him. You don't see Honda and Toyota moving plants. Honda made a statement, but I think it's a statement only. And you know, if you look at his approval ratings in United States, it's at an all-time low. It's like 36%, 57% are against him altogether. So I just, like, I hope in 96 days the Democrats get their act together, find good candidates to run as Democratic presidential campaign and start to move forward. You know, a done deal with Trump is never a done deal.
7: No.
5: And so, like, the public have to understand, you know, they want to see action. But from my point of view, no action is good action, because you can't trust the man.
4: Well, that's why, you know, it's interesting when this poll was asking, how confident are you that Canada can get a good deal with the United States? I mean, there's different aspects to that, because to me, it's almost impossible.
7: Yeah.
4: Because even if you have a scenario where you look at the details and it's fine for Canada, it's okay for Canada, or even good for Canada, you can't brag about it, because then he's going to see it or hear it, and then it becomes a thing where you just So you're gonna you have to have some sort of deal where somehow you come out equal or it's fair for all sides, but then you have to eat crow because he's gonna. It's almost impossible to have a good deal with them for the reasons you've both mentioned, because you can't trust them.
7: And it makes you look weak, right? Like, I mean, the fact is we needed that Gordie Howe Bridge open. We needed it open from a business perspective. We needed it open from a tourist perspective. We needed it opened for a lot of reasons. But it puts us in a position then where we have to eat crow because we've made a deal at the end of the day. But it was the only way to get it open. You're better off, I think, right now. I think, sit back. We're 96 days away from probably where you're going to see some monumental change in the U.S. I think his approval rating is the lowest approval rating of any president ever right now. I think you're going to see that change, and then I think you'll be able to see some of that momentum start.
5: It's sad. I mean, the relationship, like, everyone thinks that when he leaves, the relationship will instantly go back to normal. I'm not so sure.
4: No.
5: So why are the tariffs? I mean, I think the big reason the tariffs are in place, not to punish Canada, but to help United States get out of such financial debt. They are so far in debt compared to their GDP. It's unbelievable. And so the silly American population don't understand that they're paying the government themselves to get out of the debt that they're in. That's the bottom line. That's why Trump needs tariffs. It's to get out of debt.
4: Well, hopefully 96 days goes by in a flash, because the first year and a half has gone by painstakingly slow.
7: Yeah.
4: We'll take a break. When we come back, more of the morning panel on The Morning Show. This is The Morning Show with Devin Peacock on 980 CFPL.
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16: A cold front came through overnight with showers, and the thunderstorm yesterday was one of the lead items there. And now we have the remains, whatever showers remain from that cold front early, and then mostly cloudy with some breaks during the day. 24 degrees now. The humidity still high. It'll be gradually going down. 17 tonight's low. And tomorrow, mostly sunny at first, then a mix of sun and cloud from the lake, and 25 at a northwest breeze. The humidity somewhat lower. Thursday, Friday, pretty good. 27 and 28, both mostly sunny. Today's high, 24.
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4: We continue on with the morning panel on the Morning Show. We are joined this morning by John Fife Miller and Murray Faulkner. I want to turn our focus over to a story that's kind of developed past couple of days. I thought it was interesting.
5: It's interesting, but it's not a story.
4: It's not a story?
5: Listen, we just talked about Trump, and now we're talking about the premier using the OPP helicopter. This is not a story. No, it's not. It's not.
4: So
5: it's no big deal.
4: Okay, well, that's one.
5: It's no big deal.
4: New reporting that may not be a story, according to Murray, from Global News, shows that Premier Doug Ford used an OPP aircraft for four short flights across southern Ontario between March and mid-April of this year. Premier also reportedly considered taking a 30-minute flight from Toronto to London. His office says that was not considered and wasn't going to happen. But so I know what Murray's take is. This is not a story, but
5: it's not.
4: It's not? You don't have any?
5: If the OPP helicopter was not required for operational, it might as well be used by the premier. If it's just sitting there, you still have to have the mechanics. You still have to have the pilots available. It's just sitting there. So, you know what this trip that I took across Canada from Toronto to Vancouver a couple of weeks ago?
4: Yes.
5: And it took us 2 days by train to get out of this province.
7: Yeah.
5: This province is like living in southwestern Ontario, Yes, Toronto is the heart of Canada. Southwestern Ontario, is the breadbasket. You know, if Ontario was a country by itself, we would rank 31 in the world for landmass. 31. Yeah. It's bigger. Ontario is four times bigger than the size of United Kingdom and Germany combined. And it's an area that's larger than France and Spain put together. And so I don't have a problem with the premier using that. I do have a problem with him buying a jet. But I wouldn't even have a problem if the premier had a fixed wing or a helicopter available to him that he could use and other members of the cabinet could use. To me, it's better than charter flights. But that's my opinion.
4: So, that's part of where we could have taken this. This is going back to January where we had the private jet discussion.
7: Well, I think so first, I'm going to agree with Murray. I don't think this is a big issue. I really don't. I know looking at schedules are nightmares for these guys. These guys aren't waking up and doing five meetings in a day. These guys are waking up sometimes and doing 20 meetings in a day. And the biggest logistical thing is, how are we going to get you from point A to point B without it taking an hour and a half? So I don't see this as a big issue. To Murray's point, I think that, if he had access to something that would allow him to move around, let's be honest, why doesn't he take a plane from Toronto to London? Most of the time that flight gets canceled. So you can't take a plane.
5: Well, it's supposed to. Okay, so if you had a meeting here in London, what do you do when you're on the 401, because that's basically the only way to get here, and there's an accident, and you're stuck on there for 3 hours and you can't get off?
7: Yeah.
5: Like, the premier of the province needs to get to positions where he's made commitments. If he doesn't show up, then that's another story. Yeah. So, I think this is a tempest in a teapot. To me, it's a summer story. The media's got not much to talk about. Let's do this one, right?
4: So this is more of a story because of the. Do you think the hotel jet bookings? Is this the hotel bookings?
5: No, I don't. I don't. No, I
4: like, that doesn't bother you.
5: Well, the hotel bookings does. Yes, yeah. But this doesn't bother me.
4: No, so it's like there's the jet, there's the hotel bookings, there's this where he had said during the hotel bookings he spends money wisely, and so
7: I still think I would look at this. I think to Murray's point, I think if I needed to get from point A to point B, and again, part of it is when you go, we look at Southwestern Ontario and think there are no there's nothing remote here. All of a sudden, you start to go north of Muskoka. Everything is remote at the end of the day. Trying to get up there, there's just no fast way to do it. So I just don't see this as an issue. I think the hotel bookings are an issue? I think what makes the hotel bookings an issue is when you come out as the leader of a party and you say, I'm the fiscally responsible choice for you at the end of the day. But I don't think this has anything to do with fiscal responsibility. Like, I think the hotel bookings does.
4: I'm of the – like, I think generally, like, our – I'm not against the idea of the premier having a plane, like his own plane, or there could be a government plane. So I'm not against that whole idea, because when you think about, like, right now, 24 Sussex has been no one's living. The leader of our country has not been for 10 years and won't be for another however many. We've, you know, the plane that the prime minister flies around in is just kind of a dumpy plane.
7: Yeah.
4: The premier of the country, which is the largest province in the country, like, why are we?
5: Probably doesn't realize. I can remember working traffic and going to the London airport and escorting the lieutenant governor who would fly in from Hamilton, Lincoln Alexander. I mean, there was no big fuss about that. He'd either come in with an OPP or there'd be a private plane that would bring him in. I mean, there are bigger issues that we need to deal with than this issue. That's for sure.
4: I think it's an issue now because the whole conversation about spending within the province and what the government is spending and directing their funds towards is under scrutiny, and they're having difficulty getting out from underwater.
7: Yeah, I think it's right now it's like picking a scab, right? They're just going to pick at everything now, and this is something that's minor, but they're going to pick at
5: Although the commissioner of the RCMP at one time, not anymore, had a jet, and was used by the Queen when she would come to Canada. They no longer have a jet. They all have fixed wings. Pilatus, I think they have 17 planes and 21 helicopters plus the Blackhawks.
4: Well, one of the issues with the private jet that Ford wanted to buy was it couldn't be used at most of the places he was going to go. So that's where it's like becomes like a silly purchase where like we're spending all this money on something that you can't use in most of the places you're going to go, but let's get something else
5: helicopters
4: that could be used.
5: Makes sense. Helicopters make sense.
7: Yeah.
5: They do. They absolutely do. You know. Wait, just before we finish, I talked about the 96 days. There's another very important day. There is 17 days until the Mustang training camp starts. No, guys, don't laugh. So if you haven't got your season tickets for Mustangs, we have a new coach who's dynamite and a lot of great players that are returning, and we picked up some new players coming. So
7: that's good.
5: Get on the website, get your Mustang tickets.
7: I like that.
4: 17 days, wow.
7: 17 days, I guess that's true.
5: Yeah. We have the worst schedule we've ever had. We have a bye week the very first week, so it's going to be difficult to
4: Why would you have a bye week the first week?
5: That's the way the OUA have set it up. It's stupid.
7: Brutal. How's Mr. Wonderful doing with his training?
4: Juan's doing good. He had training yesterday, but it's
7: And he's here in the morning, though. That's not bad. And then he gets here in the morning.
4: So Juan's doing fight to end this year. And homelessness. And
5: the census people haven't caught up to you yet.
4: They haven't. And the way things are going, they better get cracking on it because before long.
7: That's right. He'll be ready for them.
4: Yeah, he'll be ready for them.
5: Crazy.
4: Yeah. All right. Appreciate you both coming in today. Thank you very much.
7: Thanks very much.
4: And now you can go back to the dock, Murray.
5: Okay.
4: We'll take a break. By helicopter. When we come back, more of the morning show with Devin Peacock on 980 CFPL.
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29: This is Global News. I'm Heather Good. No one has been arrested in connection with the U.S. consulate shooting in Toronto. The premier says he expects whoever is responsible to be punished. Around 4:45 yesterday morning, the building was shot at and a white car without license plates was seen taking off after it happened. Police say there was a high-speed chase, but it was called off.
30: Because of the danger posed by the rate of speed of the suspect vehicle, at around Don Mills in the DVP, the pursuit was discontinued as per our procedures, and the officers discontinued their following.
29: The consulate was previously targeted on March 10th in what police say is a gun-for-hire scheme. Local public health units are sounding the alarm about the growing problem of food insecurity. A joint statement issued by the Middlesex London Health Unit and four other public health units in the region says rising housing and living costs are forcing many people to make difficult choices between paying rent and buying groceries. Jennifer Prue is the Director of Family and Community Health with the Middlesex London Health Unit. She tells 980 CFPL food insecurity in the London region has climbed above the provincial average and now affects almost one in three households.
31: We're all very concerned because food insecurity has profound impacts on health. And year over year, we're seeing the number of people who are being impacted by this issue increase.
29: Public health units in southwestern Ontario say income supports and social assistance rates must be improved, calling it a matter of public health. Canada's public safety minister says espionage allegations against a Canadian in Belgium are quite serious. Jason White reports.
8: The Belgian Federal Prosecutor's Office has said a Canadian national of Chinese origin has been arrested on charges of espionage and participation in a criminal organization. The suspect was not named, but worked as an intern at NATO's Supreme Headquarters Allied Powers Europe. Public Safety Minister Gary Anandasangari has committed to get to the bottom of the arrest. He says he does not want to speculate, but adds officials will look into whether the suspect has done any work for agencies in Canada. Jason White, The Canadian Press.
29: The plush red dragon that the Toronto Blue Jays celebrate their homers with is proving to be a hit for toy stores. Keely Sia is an assistant manager at Simply Wonderful Toys in Guelph. She says the dragon sold out shortly after the Jays used it to celebrate left fielder Jonathan Classe's three-run homer against San Francisco on July 7th.
9: We sold out overnight. We had no idea what was going on until we saw the videos of the game and realized that it was the same dragon that we have been selling for years. So it was kind of a shock, and we got right on to ordering more right away.
29: Simply Wonderful Toys has a waiting list for the plush toy and ordered more of the dragons, but says they have yet to arrive. A look at the regional forecast from the Global News Weather Center. Cloudy today, 60% chance of showers, risk of a thunderstorm, a high of 25, the humidex 30. Tonight, partly cloudy, windy at times, a low of 16. Tomorrow, cloudy, small chance of showers, a high of 25. Thursday, sunny, a high of 27. And Friday, sunny, and getting up to 28 degrees. We're first to let you know about breaking news on air and online at globalnews.ca. I'm Heather Good. This is Global News.
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4: Mostly cloudy, chance of a shower mainly this morning, not so much this afternoon, although we'll keep an eye. The air is humid and a little bit unstable, but the temperature nice, 24 degrees today, and partly cloudy, 17 overnight. Tomorrow, mostly sunny to start, partly cloudy with a lake breeze in the afternoon, and 25 degrees. And the humidity, not really all the way down, but lower. And Thursday, Friday look good. Sunny 27 and 28. Today's high 24.
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4: Mostly cloudy today, although, are my eyes deceiving me? It's kind of sunny or blue sky right now. Yeah, blue sky in downtown London. Mostly cloudy does not mean exclusively cloudy, so we have some blue sky right now. We had some rain early this morning. We might get some more later this morning. We shall see. There's a risk of a thunderstorm today. That aside, looking like a pretty nice day. High of 24, it'll feel like 32 at the Humidex. Cloudy tonight, low of 17, and then the rest of the week looking very nice, mainly sunny tomorrow, high of 25. There is a Humidex, but it's less than 30. Sunny on Thursday, high of 27. Sunny on Friday, high of 28. Pretty nice forecast for the rest of the week. Right now we're sitting at 20 degrees, feels like 22. Earlier this year, the federal government, this was back in April, following the onset of the war in the Middle East between Iran and the United States, the federal government announced that it was suspending some gas taxes. The federal excise tax on gas and diesel. This happened back in April, so people may be forgiven if they've forgotten about it, especially when you consider the fact that this morning gas is at $1.79. But the federal excise tax on gas and diesel was suspended until the fall. So this was announced in April. It would last until September the 7th, which is after the Labor Day weekend. Federal government said suspending this would reduce the cost of regular gasoline by 10 cents a liter and diesel by 4 cents a liter when it was announced. That has since, it went down for a day and then it started to climb back up again. But if it were still in place, you can add an extra 10 cents on to what we're paying at the pumps today. So we're $1.79, would be $1.89. The cost of doing that was $2.1 billion. That's according to the parliamentary budget officer. The question becomes, should this be extended? We are in a situation right now where, as I said, the price of gas this morning is $1.79. We have a situation in the Middle East where, for a time, it seemed as though hostilities between the United States and Iran were behind us. The price of gas was starting to slowly creep down. Although, as we've been sharing since the beginning of all this, with the reserves for oil at such low levels, even with hostilities ending between the United States, there would still be an elevated price to pay at the pumps because reserves were so low. Well, as we've seen, hostilities have increased. At the moment, it's a little bit on pause, but it's by no measure behind us. So with that in place, should the federal government be extending this? Should the federal government be extending this for the rest of the year? What's that cost based on what we've seen from April to what is going to be after Labor Day weekend, $2.1 billion. You can expect it's going to be a couple of billion dollars. I don't see how the federal government can't extend it, even if you could somehow be assured that the U.S.-Iran war had come to an end. It's going to continue to just be an issue. And even if you did have that that assurance, which is not realistic, but just for argument's sake, even if you did have that, you're still going to have elevated levels of gasoline. And so for cost of living reasons alone, the argument, I think, is there to extend the suspension of those federal excise taxes. But as of today, as of this morning, there has been no announcement, no indication one way or the other about what the federal government is considering doing here. We have in the past couple of weeks seen the price of oil hover around the $70, $80 mark. Last week it went up to $100 US a barrel for Brent crude, which is the international standard. So this is something that we'll follow closely to see what they're going to do. One reason that you may not see it maybe right away, although I wouldn't, again, be surprised if this goes right up to the wall. But one reason why you may not see it happen is we do have this switchover at times of the year, right, where we earlier in the year switched over to the summer blend. Eventually, we'll switch back to the winter blend for gasoline. Typically, the increase to the summer blend and the winter blend or the change to one or the other does result in higher or lower prices. And so there could be a natural decrease because of the switch from the summer to the winter. But even with that, that to me is almost an argument to continue the suspension, not discontinue it, just because of the pressure that could be on gas prices that would have an impact on the affordability and cost of living for people. The decrease to the winter blend might be wiped out if the suspension were to be lifted. But it's also this is what happens when you decide to go the route of the suspension of the gas taxes, which is at some point you have to end it, and at some point there's going to be that increase, and at some point you have to make that decision. But the question is, are we at that point right now? Probably not. And we may not be until 2027. We'll take a break. When we return, more of The Morning Show with Devin Peacock on 980 CFPL.
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Mostly cloudy with showers this morning. There's a risk of a thunderstorm, high of 24. It'll feel like 32 with the Humidex. Cloudy tonight, low of 17. Let's see what's in the spotlight today. This is where we take a longer look at the stories making headlines. Today we have three stories in the spotlight, and we start with the weather because if your lawn is looking as brown as mine, we need some rain like we've received this morning and yesterday. London's dry summer is continuing despite the thunderstorms that rolled through yesterday. Many Monday's thunderstorms may have provided some much-needed rain for London after an unusually dry summer. Before the storms arrived, though, Environment Canada said the city had received well below its normal rainfall totals. June finished with just over 63 millimeters of rain compared with the usual 86 millimeters. Well, July has been running very below average heading into this final week. It's still early, too early to know how much rain we got yesterday, but forecasters warn that some areas could see more than 50 millimeters in a short period. If that happened, it would go a long way to reducing London's rainfall deficit. Even so, this summer remains far from the driest on record. That belongs back to 1963. Now, London's dry conditions are also part of a larger weather pattern that's stretching across the country. Canada has experienced a bit of a split summer, with some regions seeing too much rain, others not getting nearly enough. Heavy rainfall has helped eliminate drought across the prairies, improving conditions for farmers and lowering wildfire concerns in many areas. At the same time, the drought has expanded across BC, where low stream levels, reduced snowpack, and growing wildfire risks are becoming bigger concerns. Northern Quebec, Labrador, and parts of the Northwest Territories are also experiencing worsening drought conditions. Here in Ontario, the situation has been far less extreme. Current forecasts suggest the province is going to finish the month with near normal weather, avoiding both the severe drought affecting Western Canada and the flooding that has impacted some other regions. But as the summer continues, conditions across the country remain highly variable depending on where you live. We could see some rain again today, but there's no rain in the forecast for tomorrow, Thursday, or Friday. We turn our attention from a lack of rain to a lack of food and food insecurity. Public health units across southwestern Ontario are calling for action as food insecurity continues to rise across the region. New data shows one in four households struggled to afford enough food in 2024 because their incomes simply were not enough to cover the cost of groceries and other basic living expenses. Officials say the issue extends well beyond people receiving social assistance. Many working families with low or modest incomes are also finding it increasingly difficult to pay for rent, utilities, transportation, and other necessities while still putting healthy food on the table. For those receiving Ontario Works, the situation is particularly challenging. Public health data shows that a single adult relying on social assistance cannot afford both rent and a healthy diet in communities across the region. Depending on where you live, monthly budgets can fall between roughly $300 and $860 short, even with careful spending. Health experts say the consequences are serious. Food insecurity is linked to higher rates of diabetes, heart disease, depression, and anxiety in adults. Children living in food insecure households are also more likely to experience problems with concentration, memory, mood, and learning, creating long-term impacts on both health and education. Rather than treating the issue as simply a food supply problem, health units say it's fundamentally an income problem. They're also urging municipal, provincial, and federal governments to increase Ontario Works rates, strengthen income supports for low and modest income households, reduce housing costs, and make it easier for people to transition into the workforce. They argue that ensuring people have enough income to meet their basic needs is the most effective way to reduce food insecurity and improve overall public health. And we'll end with a wild story out of Owen Sound. A 24-year-old Owen Sound man is facing numerous new charges after police say he endangered officers and several members of the public while trying to evade arrest
According to investigators, officers located the man Sunday afternoon. They attempted to arrest him for violating multiple conditions of his release. Police say he was already out on bail and required to wear a GPS ankle monitor as part of the court-ordered conditions. Instead of surrendering, investigators allege he resisted arrest, struck a police cruiser, and nearly hit officers before he fled in a pickup truck. Police say the situation quickly escalated when the driver left the roadway and drove onto a sidewalk. Several pedestrians had to move out of the way to avoid being struck, including a woman pushing a stroller. Fortunately, no one was injured. After he abandoned the truck, investigators say the man deliberately removed and discarded his GPS ankle monitor before allegedly trying to break into a nearby home. A coordinated search involving Owen Sound Police, the OPP, canine officers, and aviation support led them to his arrest a short time later. A 24-year-old is now facing numerous additional charges. Police say because of the risk he allegedly posed to public safety and his history of repeat offending, the case is being referred to a special prosecution team that focuses on high-risk offenders. Checking out the price of gas. What you paid yesterday is what you'll pay today. Most stations are charging $1.79.9 for a liter of regular this morning. The average price of gas is sitting at $1.75.9 for regular. Diesel also held steady overnight. It's selling for $2.18 per liter. There were some stations in the mid-$1.70 range this morning, but that was pretty early. At last check, the Costcos were sitting at $1.69.9 for regular. At this time last year, we were paying $1.27.9 for regular. What a difference a year does make. Checking out what happened on this day in history. In the year 1540, King Henry VIII's chief minister, Thomas Cromwell, was executed the same day that Henry married his fifth wife, Catherine Howard. In 1576, Martin Frobisher's expedition reached Labrador. In 1586, potatoes were introduced to Europe. In 1755, the Council of Nova Scotia made a decision to deport Acadians on the pretext that they had refused the oath of allegiance to Britain. Over the next few years, most of the Acadians, who were the descendants of French settlers, were rounded up and deported, with many going down to Louisiana. In 1812, British military commander Isaac Brock asked Upper Canada to impose martial law because of the threat of a U.S. invasion. The legislature refused, not taking the threat seriously. In 1897, the Canadian government imposed a 2% royalty on minerals from Canadian mines. It was primarily a tax on the Klondike gold to pay for law enforcement in the Gold Rush region. In 1914, Austria declared war on Serbia, touching off the First World War. Britain subsequently declared war on Germany and Austro-Hungary. Britain's declaration automatically included Canada as part of the British Empire. Canadian casualties during the war numbered about 68,000.

0: transcript of a recording from the doomed Space Shuttle Challenger in which pilot Michael Smith could be heard saying, uh-oh, before the spacecraft exploded the previous January. In 1998, Monica Lewinsky was granted full immunity from criminal prosecution in exchange for testifying about her alleged affair with U.S. President Bill Clinton. In 2002, the first wave of Canadian troops returned from Afghanistan to Edmonton. In 2010, employees reported for work for the last time at a GM transmission plant in Windsor, ending a 90-year history in the border city near Detroit and putting 1,100 people out of work. In 2020, following months of steadily mounting public pressure, the federal government announced it would proceed with a full public inquiry into April's deadly mass shooting in Nova Scotia that claimed 22 lives. And on this day in 2025, Prime Minister Mark Carney said the government was cutting Atlantic Canada travel fees to bring Canadians closer together. Happy birthday to Stacey Bowles, who turns 48 today. Hope it's a good day for you. You share a birthday with CFL Hall of Famer quarterback Russ Jackson, who turns 90. Cartoonist Jim Davis is 81. Sally Struthers is 79. Lori Loughlin is 62. UFC President Dana White is 57. Afro Man turns 52 today. And Hannah Lochner is 33. If you'd like to celebrate a birthday, anniversary, or a milestone, send me an email at devin@980cfpl.ca. That's the morning spotlight. We need to pause. When we return, we'll have more of The Morning Show with Devin Peacock on 980 CFPL. Everybody's
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0: A new analysis estimates that wildfire smoke has cost Canada $231 billion in health-related impacts since 2014. The impact is greatest in this province, where the estimated cost sits at $84 billion. It's followed by BC, Alberta, and Quebec. Researchers say the vast majority of these costs stem from long-term health effects, including premature deaths and chronic illness related, rather than the immediate symptoms people experience during smoky days, and we've had our share of smoky days. The report is interesting. It really argues that wildfire smoke is becoming a recurring public health challenge across the country. I've got a friend I went to journalism school with who lives out in Edmonton, and he certainly talks about it on social media a lot out there. Dave Sawyer is a principal economist at the Canadian Climate Institute and joins us now to talk about this. Dave, I appreciate your time today.
1: Yeah, good morning. Thank you for having me.
0: So when we look at, you know, this idea of smoky summers, is it really becoming a new normal in Canada, do you think?
1: Yeah, I think in Ontario, you know, we haven't really lived these recurring events. So I think our intuition says to ourselves, hey, there's something a little different going on here. And the data, the air quality monitoring data, so we have stations in London, a number of them, we know from that data we're in a new reality. So when you look at the data, you go back to 2014, we see a break around 2019 where suddenly we're up a little higher, things are a little more elevated, and this year bears it out. And so, yeah, the data really says, okay, something's changed.
0: When we see, you know, the air being a little bit different, it might seem obvious that you'd want to look into this. But was that sort of the impetus for looking into this, or was there something else that made you wanted to really kind of dive into this?
1: Well, I'm with the Canadian Climate Institute, and we look at, you know, ways to reduce emissions cheaply. You know, do EVs pay off for people? This sort of thing. And we've been doing a lot of work on, you know, is climate change a drag on the economy? And we did a big study a number of years ago, and yes, like it's surprising how number of pieces of the economy that climate change touches: floods, fires, heat, this sorts of thing, agriculture. And then we hadn't looked at wildfire smoke. And then suddenly, you know, we're in this new normal in Ontario. So we started to look at it about 2 years ago. And we really adopted a standardized approach that Health Canada uses. They have a bunch of scientists and their scientific literature on the health impacts. So it's fairly straightforward for us to grab the data, the air quality data, and then apply these equations to the new normal, as it were.
0: I mentioned the numbers off the top, the top line ones, but what's the impact of all of this?
1: Yeah, so there's a whole series of impacts. And in fact, there was just a study last week showing migraines are associated with it. So even though you may not be predisposed to asthma or bronchitis, you may not have a mild heart attack and present yourself at the emergency room visit, migraines and suddenly are a thing. And I certainly, last week, we had a big event here like you did down in London. I'm south of Ottawa. I had a headache all week. And I was like, what's going on? So there's a whole series of sort of, as you said, immediate impacts. And those, I sort of listed those. And then there are these chronic impacts where people die early. So basically this PM2.5 is a particulate matter. It's a toxin, gets into your blood, through your lungs, causes inflammation, causes cancer, causes all kinds of stuff. And so it's kind of nasty. And then, of course, there's the healthcare burden. You present yourself at the emergency room visit. You can't go to work, or your work is shut down for the day. You can't go to a soccer game. That has some costs. And then that says nothing about, you know, the folks whose communities are, you know, on fire, and the costs and, you know, associated with that. So yeah, we're far from the event, but we're clearly experiencing it.
0: We're far from the event, but as you say, we're experiencing it. What can we do about it? This isn't just, you know, even though we in London don't have a wildfire on our doorstep, doesn't mean we shouldn't be thinking about this and, you know, Canadians at large, but what can we be doing about this?
1: Yeah, I mean, the obvious thing, of course, is if you can invest in indoor air quality filters, that helps, outside masks, all that sort of stuff. There's not a lot you can do. Like, we can prevent damages to communities. Governments need to spend more money on protecting communities, as do homeowners. They have to look at their property, you know, when they're in fire areas and say, okay, what burns? I got to move it all. But, you know, some of these fires are so far away, there's nothing we can do. And frankly, it's climate change. And so how do you solve, you know, they're thousands of kilometers from the nearest road. So how do you solve the problem ultimately? Emission reductions. So we like to say, look, this is, you know, policy to reduce emissions is insurance against these events getting worse. And so really the only thing you can do with smoke and these fires primarily is reduce emissions in the atmosphere. And that requires global effort. It requires effort at home. And we have to give politicians, I think, a little space to frankly impose some costs or at least nudge us into EVs and other stuff that reduces emissions.
0: Putting it in a healthcare context, could that help maybe clarify the issue? Because sometimes interest for this, you know, grows and then it wanes a little bit depending on where we are and what we can see physically in front of us.
1: Yeah, that's right. I mean, economic interests matter, right? I mean, we want to grow the economy and we want to have wealth. So there's not, you know, we shouldn't slow the economy down, but we should certainly invest in reducing our emissions. And then, the here and the now. So we used to think climate change was someone else's problem. You know, you think about rising sea level and it's, you know, island states. That's their problem. The wildfire smoke sort of hit us hard in the here and the now. And the storms as well, right? So we also see in the data since 2010, we've got like 40 years of extreme event, you know, floods, fires, wind storms, and we see those in London. We see not necessarily all of those. Certainly in Ottawa, we see all of those. And they're up as well. So it's not like it's just smoke, right? It's sort of compounding through the system.
0: What has the reaction to your research been so far?
1: Yeah, we're doing a lot of media on it. I think it's topical, right? We're living and breathing it and people want to know about it. Journalists like yourself, you mentioned your colleague in Edmonton. I mean, out west, they're experiencing, and certainly Thunder Bay last week, 100 times, air quality was 100 times worse than a clean air day. I mean, today in London, you're twice, you know, you've got sort of elevated smoke, it looks like. You're twice a normal day. But for a while there, we're 10 to 100 times higher in some areas a normal day, and that gets everybody's attention, right? So yeah, with the economic cost angle, we've been chatting with folks.
0: What do you hope people take from all of this?
1: Well, yeah, I think we have to realize that climate policy is insurance and it's economic policy. Like we sort of talk about, it's so politicized. Oh, you know, EVs or that's the other guy, and not everybody can get an EV. I get it. Not everybody can get a heat pump. But we sort of polarize this thing. And look, it's a drag on the economy. It's a drag on our health. It's a drag on our economy. So you know, we have to continue to make space for policy. Doesn't mean we hit everybody hard with high cost. We got to be smart about it. But at the same time, I mean, the data is pretty clear. These aren't model projections, right? This is the here and the now, as I said. So, yeah, that's my takeaway is like, be thoughtful. We buy insurance. We need economic insurance against climate change. It's an economic issue.
0: It's quite interesting and appreciate the time today. Thank you very much.
1: Yeah, thank you for that. Enjoy your day.
0: You as well. That's Dave Sawyer, principal economist at the Canadian Climate Institute. Some of the key takeaways from his research, he is again the principal economist there, is simply that something that we've all seen, Canada is getting smokier. We've seen elevated wildfire smoke exposure become a part of every summer to varying degrees. Maybe we didn't have as much wildfire smoke or noticed it last year, the same way we have this year. Certainly 2023 was a very bad year for wildfires. But long-term exposure to increased toxic wildfire smoke is associated with an estimated 2,500 premature deaths annually in this country. And the cost of wildfire smoke has been total at $231 billion since 2014 for all the provinces. That's an average of $19 billion per year. And that was between 2014 and 2025. That was driven primarily by long-term chronic mortality. And the report and the research makes come to the conclusion just that the toll of climate change is already costing Canadians. It's slowing the economy, and the health costs associated with it all is just making it worse. When you put it into the healthcare context, I think it's a really interesting way to look at it because we may not always think about it in that sense. But when you look at how much Ontario is spending, it's $84.2 billion since 2014. That's followed by British Columbia at $52.4 billion, Alberta at $41.8 billion, and Quebec at $34.7 billion. We'll take a break when we return. 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
4: From the 980 CFPL Weather Center, here's John Wilson.
5: A cold front came through overnight with showers, and the thunderstorm yesterday was one of the lead items there. And now we have the remains, whatever showers remain from that cold front early, and then mostly cloudy with some breaks during the day. 24 degrees now. The humidity still high. It'll be gradually going down. 17 tonight's low. And tomorrow, mostly sunny at first, then a mix of sun and cloud from the lake, and 25 in a northwest breeze. The humidity somewhat lower. Thursday, Friday, pretty good. 27 and 28, both mostly sunny. Today's high, 24.
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0: Sunny right now in downtown London. It is mostly cloudy. Chance of a shower this morning. Risk of a thunderstorm. Moving forward here, a high at 24, humidex sitting at 32. Cloudy tonight, low of 17. And right now we're sitting at 20 degrees. If you need to take the bus, this might not help too many people since it's kind of real time, but There is a police incident that just happened right outside our door here. Police fire on scene. Looks like someone might have been injured in some fashion. We don't know the details. But I'm mentioning this because police and fire are right now in the bus lane. So I assume the LTC is going to be diverting buses away from Wellington and Dundas, Wellington, King for a little while until that's cleaned up. Not long term, but if you're coming downtown or soon to be coming downtown, that might be an issue for you taking the bus as you go out and about and for traffic as well. It's not impacting traffic too much. Just one lane of traffic is blocked going northbound on Wellington. There is an update to the Savannah Guthrie story where she has issued a new plea asking for help to find her mother, Nancy, who went missing nearly 6 months ago. She has issued a new video on Instagram and is apparently, from what we can tell, we'll play the audio in just a moment here, speaking to her mother's alleged abductor, asking them to do the right thing and just tell us where to look for her. The expectation at this point is that she has passed away. She may have died soon after she was kidnapped, but they still have not found her remains. So this is what Savannah Guthrie put on Instagram yesterday.
13: I'm coming on today with a very specific message. It has been months since our mom was taken from us. Our family is in agony. We are in a nightmare that will not end. Nothing about our situation has changed. We have done our part, and we will never stop looking for her. We will always ache for her and feel that hole in our hearts. The world can be a cruel and unforgiving place, and I know that you have tried to do things the right way. So I'm asking you, begging you, to do the right thing now. Make the right choice. Help us find her. Tell us where to look for her. I truly believe it is never too late to do the right thing. Help us bring this situation to an end. For all of us, no matter where we've been and what we've done, I believe there is always a way home. Please make the right choice.
0: I hope for their sake there could be some finality. I don't know if you ever get peace with something like that, but some finality where they can find her and honor her in a way that would be deserving of the life that she led and what she meant to her friends and family. Savannah Guthrie's plea comes a week after the local sheriff's department, the Pima County Sheriff's Department, warned the public about a money scam linked to their investigation into the disappearance of Nancy Guthrie. In a post shared onto Twitter last week, police confirmed knowledge of the scam and they urged the public not to send anyone any money. They said, as police always do, they will never ask for money related to a case or any investigation. Please do not send money to people you do not know or scan QR codes. I'm mentioning this because even though we're not in Arizona, this is just good advice in general. If you see a QR code requesting payment, do not scan it. If you see one of those posts, ignore it and report it, and then stay alert and spread the word. Authorities do believe that Nancy Guthrie was taken against her will after they found blood near the doorstep of her home in the foothills outside of Tucson, Arizona, TV show stuck in my head, Tucson, Arizona. In February, the FBI later released surveillance videos showing a masked man on the porch that night. Last month, Savannah Guthrie said her family remains in agony as the search for their mother continues, and she spoke about her mother's disappearance on the Today Show after reports that the second ransom note previously sent to a media outlet claimed that her mother was dead. NBC News shared details about the ransom note, and Savannah told her co-hosts on the Today Show that she didn't have any comment on the story. So hopefully there is something that can bring an end to this, but a terrible situation. Can't believe it's been 6 months since Nancy Guthrie disappeared. It's been a very unusual case. And without having a detailed, really, analysis of how the county sheriff out in Arizona handled it, but it seems as though it's being handled in a bit of an odd way. So hopefully there's some closure that her family can have here in this difficult situation. The Toronto Blue Jays, looking ahead for the rest of the day for us here on 980 CFBL, the Toronto Blue Jays are back in action against the Washington Nationals this evening. Blue Jays beat the Nationals 3-2 yesterday. Max Scherzer got the start for the Blue Jays on his 42nd birthday, and the Blue Jays won. Today, it'll be Shane Bieber on the mound for the Blue Jays. The broadcast starts at 6:30. The first pitch is at 6:45. The Blue Jays are struggling right now. They are still in last place in the AL East. They're three games behind the Orioles for fourth. And when it comes to the wild card, they are five games out of a playoff spot. So the trade deadline is on Monday. I would anticipate the Blue Jays are sellers rather than buyers. It's just a hard case to make for them to be buyers given how the season has gone. Blue Jays will play an afternoon game tomorrow. That's a 1 o'clock start. So 6:30 pregame, 6:45 first pitch. Blue Jays in Washington to take on the Nationals. My thanks to Dave Sawyer, to Murray Faulkner, and to John Fife Miller for coming on the show. Juan Jimenez is our technical producer. Steve Spruill, Barry Slater, and David Bochner are our engineers. Stay tuned for the Brad Smith Show, followed by London Live with Mike Stubbs later this afternoon. Speaking of baseball, today's audio gem is a clip from last night's Tigers-Orioles game. It was stopped midway through because a squirrel ran onto the field and delayed the game. So the play-by-play guy decided to broadcast the grounds crew trying to catch the squirrel. Have a great day. Stay safe. Support local business. We'll be back in 21 hours.
14: 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No, I won't be hemmed in. I have freedom on my mind. 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
4: This is Global News. I'm Heather Good. Five public health units across southwestern Ontario are raising concerns about the growing number of households struggling to afford basic needs, including food. The group, which includes the Middlesex London Health Unit, says food insecurity in the London region has climbed above the provincial average and now affects almost one in three households. Director of Family and Community Health with the Middlesex London Health Unit, Jennifer Prue, says income supports and the social assistance rates aren't high enough.
5: I think what's really important to understand is that food insecurity isn't a personal failure. It really doesn't matter how much you budget or plan when the math doesn't add up. At the end of the month, after rent and groceries, families are sometimes in the red. So a family of four on Ontario Works, after they've paid their rent and their food, they're in the hole about $80.
4: The Food Bank Association says household food insecurity is linked to poor physical and mental health, higher risk of chronic disease, and increased pressure on the healthcare system. No one has been arrested in connection with the U.S. consulate shooting in Toronto. The premier says he expects whoever is responsible to be punished. Around 4:45 yesterday morning, the building was shot at and a white car without license plates was seen taking off after it happened. Police say there was a high-speed chase, but it was called off.
25: Because of the danger posed by the rate of speed of the suspect vehicle, at around Don Mills and the DVP, the pursuit was discontinued as per our procedures, and the officers discontinued their following.
4: The consulate was previously targeted on March 10th in what police say is a gun-for-hire scheme. A 7.1 earthquake has shaken Japan's southern main island of Kyushu. Officials say assessments are underway and there are reports of injuries, damage to infrastructure, and blackouts. No issues were found at nearby nuclear plants, but train services have been suspended. A tsunami advisory was issued. It has been lifted. Authorities are warning of possible strong aftershocks. The Canadian and Albertan governments are contributing $52 million to upgrades at Calgary's Olympic Oval. The speed skating facility was built for the 1988 Winter Games, and it's where the national speed skating team trains. But now it's losing the ability to make ice because of a leaky, aging floor that needs replacing. Two-time Olympic gold medalist Isabel Weideman says the money comes just in time.
26: I'm a little bit emotional about it. Like, people came together to save this facility, and it would not have survived. And speed skating would have had to move out of Calgary. I have no idea where it would have gone. But the fact that we get to continue the legacy that was grown from the 88 Olympics, like, I have chills.
4: The feds and the province are each contributing $26 million to the project. A look at the regional forecast from the Global News Weather Center. Cloudy today, 60% chance of showers, risk of a thunderstorm, a high of 25, the humidex 30. Tonight, partly cloudy, windy at times, a low of 16. Tomorrow, cloudy, small chance of showers, a high of 25. Thursday, sunny, a high of 27. And Friday, also sunny and a high of 28. Stay in the know. 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I'm Heather Good. This is Global News.
7: From 9 till noon, he's here. If you don't know Brad, you're lucky. My bro is here with you. He's here to f*** up. Or could it be people?

0: Oh, happy Monday was yesterday. Happy Tuesday. Where am I right now? I think I'm so jacked up that I'd be more excited that it would be Tuesday morning, but I'm excited that you're here wherever you are right now. If you're listening live in Ontario or all across Canada on the iHeartRadio app, I appreciate you for being here. You could be anywhere, and you're choosing to be here with me on Tuesday, not Monday. We're not doing some kind of Wayne's World rewind here. We're not going back. Wherever you are right now, I really do mean it. When every time I sit down in this chair every morning, I'm like, oh, God, what an amazing job I get to do to come on here and just kind of at least try to make people laugh in the room, make you think in the room, make you think at home, make you laugh at home, whatever it is, whatever we're going for on that day. We've got an absolute banger of a show, too, today for you. So coming up at 9:30, we've got Stephen LeDrew. He's the former president of the Liberal Party, I believe 1998 to 2003, and he's gone viral now. Obviously a TV legend as a political pundit, and his role in the political landscape of Canada reaches far and wide. But he's been very critical recently in a video that's gone viral about his feelings about Mark Carney maybe being too much of a CEO and not enough of a politician to understand how to work as a prime minister. Also, too, Michelle Ferrari coming back to drop some bombs. As always, she's fiery. I love having her here. And she is pissed off about a conversation that seems to be one that's kind of had a through line since the 2024 Olympics, when the female boxing world championship or the gold medal was decided by two people. And one of them ended up being a biological man. And now the IOC has since changed its testing regulations to make sure that that kind of instance doesn't happen again, because if you did watch what was only at that time one of the craziest, I guess, God, subplots within the Olympics that was happening, that everyone was going, is this true? Is this not true? If you remember the boxer, her name was Iman Khalif. She was from Algeria. There was rumors and conversations about maybe 2 years previous to this, before she won the gold medal, that she was genetically tested. It did come back that she had XY chromosomes and was a man. But this conversation reached a fever pitch, which in the gold medal match, one punch started the fight, one punch ended it, not by knockout. The other fighter threw in the towel, said they'd never been hit that hard. Created a huge conversation. Now, the Minister of Sport yesterday, Adam Vancouverden in Canada, was talking about a potential IOC bid for the Olympics. Coming back to Canada, maybe? Are you going to align, or are you going to align with the IOC testing that's going forward for gender-specific testing in women's sports? And he said, you know, it feels like we're going back 30 years. I don't know if that's doing any good. Michelle Ferrari wrote me and she goes, we got to talk about this. I said, Michelle, come on. This is a conversation I'd love to have, because again, I've played at every level of sports all the way up until professional, where you're getting paid for it. And, you know, it's one of those ones where you go, I can't believe, you know, 10, 15 years ago, would you be having this conversation? And now we're here still having it. And your Minister of Sports is saying going back 30 years is going to be bad for women. And more so than that, and I'll play the clip a little bit later, the shocking maybe statement that Adam Vancouverden comes out and he says, you know, women need to speak up and make their voices louder. And I'm like, there's been a lot. There's been the Riley Gaineses down in the United States, who has taken on the most vitriol ever, famously lost to Leah Thomas, who was a, you know, probably the most famous transgender athlete at that time, a biological male who's placing in the 400s in the NCAA, switches over to the women's division, starts cleaning out the records and the medals. Well, they eventually tied at this race at the, I believe, SEC, Southeastern Conference Championship. They tied, and the famous photo of Leah Thomas holding the trophy, because the PR people said, we'd like Leah to hold it, not you, even though you both tied and won. So we'll have that conversation at 10:30. But we got to get into listen, I get it. I love movies. I'm a cinephile. I watch a movie a day. People go, oh, no, that's full of crap. I used to go into this Food Network show I was shooting called The Big Bake, and my producer, legitimately Kat, she was the nicest girl ever. Nicest, one of the best. they're called AD3s. So it's like a floor director, but their job is to manage the talent, lack thereof in my case. Quote unquote talent. They wrangle you. They make sure you're on time. You're on set so we don't run over time, over budget. And she would always say, oh, bull crap, Brad Smith. Bull crap. What movie did you watch last night? And I wake up today and go, I watched Snake Eyes last night. A great 1997 remake. Remake. Should never be remade. But a great actual movie with Nick Cage, John Travolta, where they take their faces off, switch them. Did I say Snake Eyes? I think I might have said I think I said Snake Eyes. I watched that movie any day of the week. But I watched Face Off, John Travolta, Nick Cage. Unbelievable. It's my daily routine. I just love doing it. I don't know why. It puts me to sleep, gets me in the mood for bed. But it just sparked up all of this, what's happening. People are going back to the theaters in droves. Obviously, Odyssey, you've heard, you know, over the past weeks leading up to this, the woke, anti-woke agenda didn't matter at the box office because it was killing it. Over $450 million worldwide. Didn't drop in its second week like anyone thought. And that second week is really pivotal because that's where people drop off. That's where you get the people coming out of the movie theater going, ah, it was all right. Should you watch it at home or just stay at home? No, you got to watch it at IMAX. Well, isn't the, you know, just this past weekend in San Diego, Comic-Con spicing up everything. We found out that the Avengers assembled and Robert Downey Jr. had his accent. Ooh, and Victor Von Doom. Are you going to ruin it like you did Sherlock Holmes? Please. No, RDJ. But Spider-Man is the big news. But there's another Canadian hit that we missed yesterday and I had to bring up because Ryan Gosling, I can't say enough about the guy. Been lucky enough to be out and party with him one night in my life. And I say party because this is when I played in the CFL. And I spent every single dollar I had in my account that day, which was not a lot, to make sure Ryan Gosling had a good time. And then when he found out, he goes, you spent all your money? I said, yeah, I had $830 in my bank account. Why'd you do that? I was like, I was just trying to create a moment that now lives 25 years in the future. But he was announced, and this is a long-running story because historically, 2020, 22, 23, famously he said, well, you know, I've avoided the Marvel Universe, but if I do go in, I want to play Ghost Rider, this character that has his soul taken by the devil. And he has to eliminate all these bad guys to send them to hell. Well, Ryan Gosling has been cast as Ghost Rider in this Hall H reveal at Comic-Con, which is their biggest hall. They went absolutely crazy because this interviewer, Josh Horowitz, who's been interviewing forever, asking him, when's this going to come down? When's this going to come down? They actually got him to introduce Ryan Gosling as Ghost Rider. But here's the big announcement. You can hear the crowd reaction. Canadian Ryan Gosling.
1: Is this really happening? Okay. As you know, this is a character I've wanted to play for a very long time. So, Kevin, Josh Horowitz, Hall H, thank you.
0: Thank you. I mean, it's inevitable, right? At some point, you're just going to end up in the Marvel Universe. If you want to keep that career going, you get a steady paycheck. But as I say that, Odyssey just blew the box office away for the last 2 weeks, right? Well, so we've been talking about Spider-Man. Why? I love it. It's one of my favorite movies of all time. It obviously, too, gives me the nostalgic feels of when I was in St. Andrews College at boarding school. I was the head of house of Flavelle House, one of the boarding houses. And so we organized this trip on opening day, 2001, to see Spider-Man when it came out in whatever it was at that time. I don't remember if it was IMAX or not, but it was the big screen, the super wide with the lean back chairs. And we got all the kids from our house to go. And I still remember watching it and watching Tobey Maguire come out. And that being the first time that I saw a movie where I was like, oh my God, you guys are doing exactly what the comic book said and the cartoon showed, and now you're doing it in real life. This is not Michael Keaton's Batman anymore. But now Spider-Man is tracking to do $500 to $600 million worldwide, globally, at the box office on the opening weekend. Some are saying it could hit $800 million, making it possibly the second or third biggest opening of all time. And just a little quick refresh about the Spider-Man Brand New Day trailer, where Peter Parker, you know, the last movie, he got Doctor Strange to erase his whole mind. Yeah, nobody knows who Peter Parker or Spider-Man is, but he's trying to rejig his life with a new character, Frank Castle. That's the Punisher.
2: My name is Peter Parker. You don't remember me, but we used to know each other. Something bad was going to happen, and the only way to stop it was to make everyone forget about me. Because I'm not just Peter Parker.
3: Nah.
2: I'm Spider-Man.
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0: I'm excited, right? Today's the 28th of July. Tomorrow, 29th of July, Amazon Prime for Prime membership holders is doing a sneak peek. I'm saying, like, people in the first 2 days are going to get to watch this before it comes out on the big screen on Prime. I might be one of them, even though I want to go to the theaters. But it makes me think about the biggest openings of all time. Avengers Endgame and Infinity Wars, they're number one, too. The worldwide opening for Avengers Endgame, $1.2 billion in its first weekend. And if you think of some of these movies, you'd never put them. Number three, Spider-Man No Way Home, the last version. Number three, it made $600 million, so this is tracking about that. Zootopia, number four, $560 million. You would never guess this, but at number five, Ozman, what do you think number five is, the biggest opening ever? Call back to what we were talking about this morning.
7: I'd say Fast and the Furious.
0: Fast and the Furious is the number five biggest opening of all time. Are you kidding me? The fate of the Fast and Furious. Harry Potter's in there, Jurassic World, Doctor Strange. But here's the crazy part. When you put together who the most famous superhero of all time is, automatically what comes to mind for me, Superman. When you say superhero right out loud, I go Superman.
7: Batman.
0: Okay. I mean, like, listen, Batman, Superman, Dawn of Justice, Henry Cavill, Ben Affleck, terrible movie. I'll watch it all the time, though. But I wanted to put together the list of the most successful superheroes by who's made the most money at the box office. Let's take Marvel out of it, like, as a whole, because I think they're over, like, $30 billion for all the movies, which is insane. Spider-Man's number one, $10 to $11 billion between all the movies, all the iterations. Number two, it's your boy Batman. But no, there's no Batman if it's not Michael Keaton in the, what is it, 89, 90, 91? It's one of those 3 years.
7: Ben Affleck?
0: No, Ben Affleck is Batman. Come on. Michael Keaton is Batman, making this line famous for everybody else.
8: I'm Batman.
0: And then George Clooney coming in three movies later and ruining it.
9: I freeze. I'm Batman.
0: I'm Mr. Freeze. Ice to meet you. One of the stupidest movies you've ever seen, Batman and Robin. But makes me think of Superman, right? Superman comes in not even in the top five, number six all time. The Superman movies historically have flopped. They've never found that right character after Christopher Reeves. Christopher Reeves was it in the 70s. And I remember watching, God, the 1977 version with, God, Gene Hackman. And, God, who's the old actor? God, who played in Godfather. He was the. Why am I mind blanking on one of the most famous actors of all time? But I think about this, which is the 1950s version of the cartoon that was most famous for using this line for the first time ever on any TV, movie, or audio.
10: Look, up in the sky, it's a bird.
11: It's a plane.
10: It's Superman. Yes, it's Superman.
0: And you can't leave without a Christopher Reeves nostalgic throwback. First of all, rest in peace to one of the good guys in the acting world out there and humanitarians. But this is the first time Lois and Clark meet in the original Superman.
12: Oh, hi, Clark.
13: Hi, Lois.
12: How'd you like your first day on the job, huh?
13: Oh, well, frankly, you know, the hours were sort of longer than I expected. But then on the whole, you know, I mean, meeting you and Jimmy Olsen and
12: yeah.
13: Mr. White. Gosh, on the whole, I'd say it's been swell.
0: Swell?
12: Well?
13: Yeah.
12: You know, Clark, there are very few people left in the world who feel comfortable saying that word.
13: What word?
12: Swell.
13: Really? Oh, so it was kind of natural.
0: What a different time, the 70s. And you can't leave without one of the most famous, iconic moments. Listen, I talked about Marvel Avengers being the number one all time. There's nothing that you compete against when you put all those movies together. And to finish off the first four, what, phases of the Marvel Cinematic Universe was the greatest moment for any comic book fan out there, or any movie fan, when Tony Stark snaps his fingers and saves the world. I was in the movie theater and every nerd next to me, we stood up united. Nerds united. I was like, yes, this is the greatest. Then I realized I was single at the time, and that was probably why. It was with all my like-minded friends. We turned into incels, never seeing girls ever before. But listen, we've got a great show for you wrapped up today. Coming up after the break, we're going to have a Wait What? And this one you're going to want to hear about because Anthony Fauci, we've talked a lot about him since the COVID origins through the Wuhan lab and now the released files from Tulsi Gabbard. Well, didn't Anthony Fauci's personal diary drop? And RFK Jr., Bobby Kennedy Jr., is livid on Fox News about what this diary, Anthony Fauci's own notes, say about what happened really during COVID versus what was told to us on TV, mainstream media, and in our real lives. It's No BS. I'm Brad Smith. We'll be back. Happy Tuesday, everybody. Let's hit the roads with 640 Toronto. What's up, Big Trouble traffic?
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21: A beloved 75-year-old man washing up, getting ready for bed, is brutally beaten and killed. Despite an exhaustive investigation, the killer avoids arrest and then strikes again. I'm Global News crime reporter Nancy Hickst. 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
24: White, white, white, what's the kind of news you can make up? White, white, white, white, white, white, white, white.
0: All right, get ready for this one, because this one is loaded for people who are still, like me, trying to understand if we're ever going to get solution or answers to the origins of how the COVID information got disseminated so improperly, right? And yeah, most of people are screaming right now at the radio, they were lying, to which I say, I agree. But now it's coming out that Anthony Fauci's diary, his personal diary, was released. Senator Rand Paul released the main batch of these documents, including diary entries, for more than 1,000 pages, and he called them Tony's diary. Just released them on July 25th, before the weekend. This is how it starts, and I'll lead into it this way. The press is hot and heavy about me. I'm the most famous person in the world. That's not a joke. That's Anthony Fauci writing about himself in the diary. He even wrote that someone told him he was sexier than Tyra Banks. I'm sorry, I shouldn't be laughing at this because it is an actual crazy thing. This is the guy in control of the CDC, the head guy who was giving and disseminating COVID, important COVID information during one of the most turbulent and tumultuous times in our entire existence. And the important part was to write in your diary, I'm sexier than Tyra Banks. Move over, America's Next Top Model. He even wrote that Jake Tapper from CNN invited him over for dinner during the lockdowns. I thought we were supposed to be wearing masks, but most of the country was stuck at home. Now, again, this was released in a tranche of documents called Tony's Diary on July 25th by Senator Rand Paul. Now, Senator Rand Paul has been adamant that this blanket pardon that Anthony Fauci has is not only null and void from the auto pen situation. Obviously, if you're not familiar with that, it's that Joe Biden wasn't signing any of these pardons. It was a group of people behind the scenes that were signing for him, basically using DocuSign to sign the most important documents going on in, one of the most powerful houses in the entire world, the White House. So 2 days later, after we dropped these Tony's Diaries on July 27th, which was yesterday, Paul dropped a follow-up collection called Tony's Diaries, the prequel with earlier material. And the vanity is the least of it, of him talking about, everyone's talking about me, I'm the most famous person in the world. The diaries show what Fauci knew, or at least what he was writing down to himself in his own personal writings. And what he was writing down in his own diary was different, than what he was telling the public. Two completely different stories. Privately, late in January 2020, top scientists told Fauci, according to his diaries, that the virus looked to be constructed, man-made. Half of them thought it wasn't natural. He wrote that the Wuhan market, was just an amplifier of the COVID origins, not the source. Publicly, he claimed that the public health machine treated the lab leak like a conspiracy. So in his diary, essentially everything that we were told, almost everything, allegedly, by these diaries, is the exact opposite of what he wrote down. On school closures, privately, he was on the phone convincing Bill de Blasio.

0: that was sent to research at the Wuhan lab. Now the diaries show that is, again, incorrect. The diaries show not just ego of this man. They show the gap between what is said and what was known. Like, here's the big thing is Fauci supposedly tomorrow morning on July 29th has to sit in front of Rand Paul's committee and answer for it. But this is RFK Jr. I just want to get to a couple clips here. RFK Jr. was on Fox yesterday, and after going through all these Fauci Tony diaries, he was saying just flat out what I tried to read you right there in the best way possible and only the way RFK Jr. can do it. He's pissed because the private message, the public messages were different. Let's start there.
1: Is this massive dichotomy between what he was saying privately and what he was simultaneously saying publicly.
0: And one of those things was Fauci himself, after famously getting the COVID shot, got sick. Clip number 8.
1: He lied about masks. He lied about social distancing. He lied about the transmission. He lied about natural immunity. He lied about the capacity, as you just said, of the vaccine to prevent infection. He got vaccinated a very, very public press conference in January of 2020. And then 5 months later, he had, and this is the first time that we knew this from the diary, he had a pulmonary infarction, which is one of the adverse events that NIH, CDC, and FDA said are expected from the vaccine. He never told anybody. He got treated for it privately by the best doctors in America. At the same time, he was telling everybody that that was not an adverse event.
0: And listen, we're going to play a clip a little bit later in the show. Nicholas Hulsher was just recently on our show. We did a pre-tape with him. You haven't heard this audio, but I asked him flat out, does he think Anthony Fauci will ever stand for his crimes? Obviously, Nicholas Hulsher from McCullough Foundation has been hard in the paint, posting a lot about what we found out about the COVID-19 injections. You know, what we did know versus what we know now. Even so much as having the conversations about the FDA putting a black box warning, the most dangerous warning on these shots. But now, with RFK, these diaries coming out, in his own words, in his own writing, Anthony Fauci has turned the tables into going, well, wait, now that we know that there's proof by his own admission in his own diaries, something has to happen, right? Or is this just another Epstein Files? We'll get back to this conversation in the 10 o'clock hour. But when we come back, we've got a great conversation coming up. This former president of the Liberal Party of Canada, a big name in politics, is now questioning whether Mark Carney knows how to be a politician, or is he just stuck in bureaucratic red tape? Because that's what he's used to as a CEO. It's Tuesday. We're starting off Tuesday the right way with our 95-96 playlist. Is this Mariah Carey? Take us out to break.

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5: Chance of a shower early, then mostly cloudy with some sunny breaks as a cold front works its way slowly to the south of us now, allowing clearer, drier air to slowly work its way in. 24 degrees today and 17 overnight. The humidity is still kind of up there, so we'll keep an eye for any early showers. Now, tomorrow looks fine, 25, mostly sunny early, then a mix of sun and cloud in the afternoon. And Thursday, Friday, sunny, and 27 to 28 look pretty good, too. Today's high 24.
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1: On the 95-96 playlist is hot with this one. Dangerous Minds, Michelle Pfeiffer, Coolio. One of the biggest songs of the year. I think this was actually the number one song, 1995. But I digress because I'm just excited about our next guest. You know, a storied political career, not only a lawyer, a broadcaster, but someone who was the president of the Liberal Party for quite some time. A man who's distinguished himself not only through the presentation of just the visual aesthetics of how he looks on TV, always a sharp dressed guy, but speaks the truth. And recently, that truth has gone viral as he's criticizing Mark Carney, about maybe being too much of a bureaucrat, a CEO, and not enough of a politician. This is, Stephen LeDrew speaking just this past, weekend.
2: When it's talking about getting serious work done, I think we may have a prime minister who doesn't know politics, who thinks he's running a bank, who has given all kinds of benefits to certain friends. Witness, we talked about last week, the Vancouver co-op buyout, condo buyout. And I think it all comes down to the fact that he doesn't have the character that's necessary to be a successful prime minister and to lead this country out of the malaise that's been in since 2015. You know what happened then.
1: And joining me right now is Stephen LeDrew. Stephen, how's it going?
3: Very well. Good to be on your show, Brad.
1: Oh, sir, I'm so excited to speak with you. You know, growing up, my dad was a senator until just recently, just retired. But I became very familiar with your work, let's call it that, as a political pundit and broadcaster while he was up at Parliament Hill. But when I get excited to talk to you, I think it's mostly, Stephen, because this clip went viral. I don't think a lot of people were expecting it. I looked at the comments section, and it was as relentless as X can get. But mostly because I think that when you're saying what you're saying about maybe Mark Carney being a little too stuck into the CEO banker role and not understanding the game of politics, what made you think that at first, and what's the backlash been like? Because again, being the former president of the Liberal Party, there's a lot of connotation that comes with that, right?
3: Well, there is, but I mean, I think we just have to look at the evidence first of all, Brad. And you talk about it, and most of your listeners know about it. I'm in a small village outside of Peterborough right now. Last week, a factory just closed its doors, another 170 jobs. Canada is losing good manufacturing jobs. Yeah. Every day to the States and to other countries. And not only are we losing jobs, Brad, but people are not investing here because of years of turmoil with the government, too much bureaucracy, too many regulations. We should be one of the richest countries in the world. Instead, we have an economy that is burdened by huge debt. We pay more in interest every day than we pay for healthcare for every citizen of Canada. We are in dire straits, and we have a prime minister who doesn't seem to be able to do anything. He travels a lot. Yeah. He can give a good speech, Brad.
1: Yeah.
3: He can sign a lot of memos of understanding. Some people say, you know, those are agreements. No, they're not.
1: No, they're not.
3: They are letters of invitation that he signs with other countries. And he won because Canadians thought that he was going to be able to deal with Trump. Well, you know, he can't deal with Trump. Every time he tries to deal with Trump, he gets trumped.
1: You know, I love that. Actually make an audio clip. You got trumped. I got you, Mark. But I don't think enough people will use the context and the overall experience that you have. And they'll just ask you about this topic. And I want to go always back into the personal anecdotes of you've been through a lot. You've seen a lot. Have you ever seen a government that has a majority, regardless of how they got it, be this dysfunctional and just moving forward with an agenda that seems to be something that they can implement? Like, am I just simplifying it too much for the people out there to go, when you have a majority government, you can literally carte blanche and pass pretty much anything as long as it's reviewed by the Senate, which happens to be 90% liberal as well?
3: Right. No, you're absolutely right on that. And this prime minister has an awful lot of power. But he is, as you said in your introduction, Brad, he's a bureaucrat. He's a banker. He is used to receiving instructions and then giving instructions to underlings,
1: yeah,
3: to bureaucrats. And you and I both know, being students of politics, that to be a prime minister, you have to be able to make deals. You have to crack a few eggs. You have to know when to zig and when to zag. You need to know how to finagle. Being prime minister is not like being a general or being a governor of a bank and giving instructions. You have to be able to read the room. You have to be able to figure out a solution. This prime minister hasn't done that with Trump. I was willing to give him, and I did many times publicly, the benefit of the doubt when he started. Everybody wanted some relief from the malaise of Trudeau.
1: Yeah.
3: I think most Canadians said, oh, we're going to have a guy here that knows how to get things done. Well, here we are, Brad, a year and a half later. We are being beaten up by the president all the time. We are losing jobs. Prices in the grocery stores are sky high. And look just what happened with the Gordie Howe Bridge. Canada spent over $6 billion to build it. The prime minister lied once again to Canadian people, said, well, we're going to get our debt repaid before we split fees with the United States. And once the agreement was made public, that's not the case, prime minister.
1: You know what's crazy about that, Stephen, is that if you are I've been in the room with a lot of these high-level negotiator guys. If you had just come out and just said, listen, in this current trade war, there has to be concessions made, and this one is filtering for a better conversation to make sure that we're not hit by tariffs. Regardless, I wasn't a part of the first deal. I'm in this deal now. This is where we are. This is our leverage point. Boom, save yourself. You come out. But the optics I find, who's ever organizing this PR strategy, their optics are to almost, there's a very famous movie with Will Smith where the quote is, you hold the lie until you die. And I just don't understand that now, where people are clamoring, like screaming out, please give us some transparency. And this seemed to be the first lie of, I could point out others, that he was caught in. But it seems to be brushed off with this kind of, well, let's see what we can say about the opposition, who has no control over the government.
3: Yeah, no, you're absolutely right about the politics of it. But, you point out a very good factor, Brad, when you're talking about, you got to know how to play the deck. You've got to know when to fold, when to hold. And, we give a lot to the states. And it seems like on every matter, every deal our prime minister has had with Trump, we give and we get nothing in return.
1: Yeah.
3: I mean, that is not very good playing. And I think he just doesn't get it. The other thing that this prime minister is hampered with, though, Brad, is a lot of those Trudeau ministers.
1: God, yeah.
3: I mean, some of these ministers, I read a story this morning on Blacklocks. Anita Anand, she gave tens of millions of dollars of motorized bikes to Ghana. Well, they got to Ghana.
1: Sorry.
3: And there are no parts and there's no gas.
1: What is completely? They just gave Brazil, a top 12 economy in the world, money to fight climate change while we're having forest fires. They just gave $47 million to Pakistan for climate relief urgencies. And I just go, Stephen, listen, let's put a break in here because I want a lot longer after, and I want to talk to you and have a frank conversation about, Robert Fife came out and he said, there is a media bias against the conservatives historically, but I want to see where your thoughts are on media right now because you've been through it all. We'll come back after the break with Stephen LeDrew and have more of this great conversation. It's No BS. I'm Brad Smith. This is Wonderwall. God, 95 is hitting you hard today.

0: 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With 640 Toronto, it's Big Trouble traffic.
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7: After yesterday's cold front, it's a slow mover, so it's just kind of the southeast of us now, so there's a chance of a leftover shower early this morning, and then a declining chance through the rest of the morning, and the afternoon looks pretty dry and mostly cloudy with sunny periods, 24 degrees. 17 overnight, then we'll start mostly sunny tomorrow, and then a lake breeze kicks up from the north, northwest, and we'll have a mix of sun and lake-generated cloud in the afternoon, 25. Pretty much right on average for the date, really. And then Thursday and Friday, 27 or 28, mainly sunny. Today's high, 24.
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0: That's the voice of Robert Fife, CBC panelist for quite some time, saying that there's kind of always been a media bias towards the Conservatives, as I'm joined by the former president of the Liberal Party itself. He's a lawyer, broadcaster. He's also Stephen LeDrew. Stephen, thanks for joining me.
12: Great to be with you. Good show, Brad.
0: Okay, I have to ask you, because Robert Fife then says right after that, that objectively, Mark Carney has had a great year. Not sure how that's objective without points being referenced, but I mean, I think this Gordie Howe thing, this bridge and how it was handled really exposed something about our media. And I think a lot of people are going through times right now where they go, you know, who can I trust? Where do I get information from? And I would have said that because this is not a we're the second fastest growing economy or affordability is better than ever, which are just, you know, blatant white lies. This was something that had tangible proof. I got elected, like you said, to fight Trump. I didn't fight the proper way. I lied about it. And then it got uncovered. But the media is still covering it up on the mainstream side, kind of deflecting to the conservatives, even though I don't get that. What would it take in this country, Stephen, and you've been around broadcasting for a while, for the media actually to kind of aspire to be journalists of what it used to be, where the truth is the main objective of your broadcast in general?
12: Well, I think that is going to take a lot of guts, and we've got to change our system. You know, Fife, and you know Fife, he is one of the stalwart journalists. Yeah, he is, you know, straight up and always tells the truth. And it doesn't matter where he's lying. And he's absolutely right. There is a problem with the mainstream media in our country. Aside from, you know, some social media, some radio shows like yourselves, it's a problem. And this morning I was just reading a report from the publisher of the Toronto Star.
0: Ooh, tell
12: and
0: me.
12: He wants more money from the government. They get millions and millions from the government every year. Most taxpayers don't know this. But it is a fact that you don't bite the hand that feeds you. And the Toronto Star is a liberal paper,
0: Yeah. Always
12: has been, even more so now, because it has to kowtow to the government to get more millions to pay its salaries of its executives and of its reporters. Now, not every reporter is a wussy, but many of them are, because they know that if they stand up for something or the truth, Brad, they are going to be right down the pecking line. They aren't going to get any more money. And so this publisher, and David Peterson, former Liberal premier, is the president of the Star, I think it is right now. They are saying, oh, we need more money so we can uncover corruption in government, so we can keep government on the straight and narrow. Give me a break. What a silly thing to do. And yet, most people don't know the Toronto Star and other media outlets are paid by the government. And it's we need some more truth and honesty. That your story before about Pakistan getting the money, about Brazil getting the money. I don't know. I haven't checked this year, Brad. But up until 2 years ago, we used to give money. Canada used to give money to China.
0: God. I mean,
12: you know, our government does insane things. And we have some ministers who really should not be in government.
0: God, no.
12: And now we have a prime minister who... It takes a lot to run a political government. And gosh, I hope he comes around. But so far, we are losing on every battle that he takes. And it's a problem. And in order to resolve that, we need better reporting. We need better honesty in the media. And Fife is right. I remember Peter Kent, who used to be the...
0: Good, yeah.
12: An icon.
0: Global National, in right?
12: Yeah. And then he became a conservative minister. And he said, when he was with CTV and he was with CBC, he said, there's no question that there is a slant in the media. And I'm not pushing for the conservatives. I'm just pushing for better government
0: Yeah. Every
12: day when I do my show. But it seems that the conservatives do not get a fair shake from most media.
0: Well, I mean, you're never supposed to look at the opposition and say, let's focus on them, unless it is deflectionary like they're doing. But I can't believe I only have a minute and a half here. I have to ask you, though, in this time, you know, with all that you've seen in your life, is it just social media that's making me maybe go, well, this is maybe one of the more hyper intense situations we've been in. Maybe we are getting more information than ever before, but it just seems like the vitriol back and forth is daily. The division seems more divided than ever. Have you seen it this kind of climate before in Canada?
12: No, we haven't had this kind of climate before in Canada. Part of it is because people are suffering Yeah. And other people are lashing out. And Brad, that's unfortunate in social media that sometimes it goes down to the lowest common denominator.
0: Oh God, yeah.
12: And you've got to have good judgment. You've got to be able to determine what is the truth and what is absolute BS. And you do that in your show. I do that. There are good sources of facts, and then there's a lot of there's a lot of terrible stuff out there that people just have to understand.
0: Stephen, let me ask one more question. I got 30 yeah. seconds here, which is just how do you have better conversations across the aisle? Like, well, as far as people, you know, not politicians.
12: Yeah. Well, I mean, when you mean across the aisle, I thought you were talking about the, you know, the House of Commons, because it, there used to be cooperation. Yeah. Even amongst enemies, they would get together and sort things out. That's not happening now.
0: No.
12: And part of that, I will tell you, part of that, the reason for that fault is the personality of Mr. Polyev. He can be a really partisan guy. He's got to learn how to make more deals himself. So,
0: Stephen, I hate to cut you off. Please come back. This is the first time we're talking. It's not going to be the last. I'm going to get your phone number and text you effusively, okay?
12: I look forward to that. It's great to be on your show, Brad. Great chatting with you.
0: You too, sir. Stephen LeDrew, Canadian lawyer, broadcaster, and the former president of the Liberal Party. We'll be back after the break to reset the 10 o'clock hour. Call in 416-870-6400. We got a giveaway. You're going to want it. It's No BS. 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
4: This is Global News. I'm Heather Good. A new mental health treatment center is coming to the London area. The proposed 150,000-square-foot facility will sit on a 6-hectare site. A spokesperson says about 900 clients a year will be helped, and treatments will combine Indigenous and Western knowledge, elder engagement, and land-based healing. Construction is expected to take about 2 years. The target to have the center open is early 2029. Local public health units are sounding the alarm about the growing problem of food insecurity. The Middlesex London Health Unit says rising housing and living costs are forcing many people to make difficult choices between paying rent and buying groceries. Jennifer Prue is the Director of Family and Community Health with the Middlesex London Health Unit. She tells 980 CFPL food insecurity in the London region has climbed above the provincial average and now affects almost 1 in 3 households.
5: We're all very concerned because food insecurity has profound impacts on health. And year over year, we're seeing the number of people who are being impacted by this issue increase.
4: Public health units in southwestern Ontario say income supports and social assistance rates must be improved, calling it a matter of public health. Today marks 5 months since the beginning of the war in Iran. The U.S. president says peace talks are ongoing. Here's ABC's Karen Hua with more.
24: President Trump is set to host back-to-back meetings with Israeli Prime Minister Netanyahu and Ukrainian President Zelensky. It will be Trump's first face-to-face meeting with Netanyahu since the Iran war began exactly 5 months ago. The White House originally predicted the war would only last a matter of weeks. With the war now entering a 6th month, there's a fragile pause in the fighting. President Trump insists friendly talks with Iran are ongoing.
4: Trump is facing growing pressure to end the war that has caused economic havoc and driven up prices ahead of midterm elections in November. Have you seen dangerous driving while on the roads? You are not alone. A CAA survey finds 96% of motorists have seen speeding, aggressive driving, unsafe lane changes, and distracted driving. But only 57% say they've engaged in any of these behaviors. Experts say this shows there is a disconnect between what drivers see on the roads and how they assess their own actions. A look at the regional forecast from the Global News Weather Center. Cloudy today, 40% chance of showers, risk of a thunderstorm, a high of 25, the Humidex 33. Tonight, partly cloudy, windy at times, a low of 16. Tomorrow, mainly sunny, could be windy at times, a high of 24, the Humidex 28. Thursday, sunny, a high of 27, and for Friday, also sunny and getting up to 28 degrees. 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I'm Heather Good. 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
0: Toronto shooting out of the Corus Quay building right by the water in Toronto. Whether you're listening live across Ontario or all across Canada on the iHeartRadio app, appreciate you for being here. You could be anywhere, but you're here with me. And I sit in this chair every single day, and I love these times where I get to go 416-870-6400 or 888-225-TALK. That's 8255. You call in right now because we've got a great giveaway for you. You could score access to a VIP hospitality tent, 2 tickets to the VIP hospitality tent at the Danforth Taste of the Danforth. Yeah, it's back. Back after two-year hiatus, August 7th and 9th on Danforth between Bravio and Jones, just outside of the downtown core here. And what an absolutely amazing experience this is. It got put on hiatus for 2 years. You know, a lot of festivals right now are having issues with funding, especially with sponsors and especially with food festivals, seeing how costs for all these individual restaurants go up and up and up. And people think, you know, you have a festival, you're going to make money. I will tell you, having had restaurants before, you do not make money at these festivals. This is all for branding opportunities to get your name out there, your people out there in front, and for people to try your food. So you could win VIP hospitality tent access for two of you, a guest, free food, all the food you can eat, and all the beverages as long as they're non-alcoholic. So you're going to call in. We're going to give you, I think, a trivia question that's kind of easy. So let's get to the phone lines right now. Hello. Who's this? Who am I speaking with?
6: Am I on the air?
0: Yes, you are. What's your name?
6: Okay, it's Janet. I've spoken to you before, and I want to thank you and your show again for all your honesty and talking about current events. But I don't know the question. So,
0: Janet, I mean, listen, you're buttering me up. This is a good way to start here. This is a good Tuesday for me. But
6: and I'm going to give the tickets away. To people that really need it because they've had a lot of difficulty lately.
0: Oh,
6: so.
0: God, yeah. Look at you. Look at you, Janet. That's so amazing, too, because, you know, we're talking about a food festival and we're talking about one of the most crazy times right now dealing with food insecurity in Canada. I've said it a million times, right? That 2.2 million people at food banks. And those are 2025 numbers.
6: And you did a fund for them.
0: Yes, ma'am.
6: And I know that.
0: Still going on right now.
6: So just congratulations.
0: Oh, no. Thank you to all the beautiful listeners that did that. But I appreciate you, Janet. But, you know, if you're going to give these away, I think this is an easy one. It's a movie question. But so just follow me on this one. I think you'll get it. Because this is not only a movie, it's a massive Broadway play. And since this is Taste of the Danforth, the origins of the Taste of the Danforth are Greek food, but it's celebrating multiculturalism. So this is a movie about an Italian family that gets married on a Greek island in Santorini. And this is also the same name of the movie is the title of a 1975 ABBA hit that became the smash Broadway and musical and Hollywood film starring Meryl Streep.
6: Okay, give me. Because first I was going to say, which I'm not saying, my Greek wedding, but anyway.
0: You're close. Come on, I really want this for you, Janet.
6: Well, just a second. The 1975 ABBA hit?
0: Yeah, the one. Google in right now.
6: It's not Mamma Mia.
0: It is Mamma Mia.
7: All I do is win, win, win, no matter what. Got money on my mind, I can never give up.
6: Well, you know, I'm the one that was writing you and you wrote me back. So people, you know, you do answer
0: Janet,
6: back.
0: Janet, this is where
6: really
0: I talk.
6: It. Yeah. Thank you. I'm really going to give
0: Janet.
6: This to a couple that really need it. We're not going into details. It's not food insecurity. It's a lot of other stuff going on, medical stuff. And I think it will cheer them up. You know that Carly Simon went public yesterday, but that's another topic, about the same disease that Michael Fox has. But anyway, there's a lot of people out there experiencing that. Thank you so much.
0: Listen, Janet, I appreciate you. And look at you with all the topics of the day. Next time, just write me on at Bradsey Smith. I know that you said that you have before. Now, give me some list of topics. I can use you as a content producer
6: well, you
0: here.
6: Set up, yeah, I will. And, yeah.
0: Okay, well, do
6: thank
0: me.
6: Thank you so much.
0: No.
6: For
0: thank
6: everything
0: you.
6: And your whole station. I have to say that.
0: Well, we appreciate you for listening, Janet, as always. And listen, like, we got to pay it forward, and you're paying forward with these tickets. So just keep me up to date. Let me know if you can get some pictures from whomever you're giving them to, just so that we can see some people have some good times, okay?
6: I will. Thank you, because I can't go, but I really wanted to win something for them. I tried for the other shows.
0: Well, listen,
6: Chicago,
0: Janet,
6: and,
0: you're the only person
6: things,
0: to...
6: But it didn't work, so thank you.
0: No worries. You're the only person to speak through DJ Khaled, because I wanted to say, listen, we gave you enough time on AI, because I really wanted you to win this. Good job
6: thank
0: Googling,
6: you.
0: Janet. Have a good day, all right? Have a great
6: thank
0: week.
6: Thank you, too. So I stay on the line? Okay.
0: Yes, ma'am.
6: Thank you.
0: Okay. I can't put it on hold for some reason. So, but let's go forward with this. Listen, I think that that's unbelievable. The Taste of the Danforth coming back after 2 years is a big event in itself. It is massive. Why? Because it's one of those things that just kind of instills in you, like what the Danforth is. If you're not from Toronto, not from Ontario, this is a stretch of town that has some of the best Greek food in Canada. And not only that, they're opening it up, obviously, to the taste of the world, because you want to include all the other great great cuisines we have in Canada. But after two years, it's coming back. They got the funding, so they want this to be a big event. August 7th to the 9th. And we'll be giving these away Wednesday, Thursday, Friday for the rest of the week. VIP tickets to the hospitality tent, all you can eat, Taste of Danforth, free entertainment, stages, buskers, everybody. This is a really good time. And this is one of those times where after we just had in the city what happens when you have incidents at festivals, you got to go, no, like, you know, we have to be assured that the people out there that are going to protect us are going to. We're going to have fun with our friends. We're going to have fun with our community and maybe even reinstill after 2 years of a hiatus what community actually feels like. And there's no better way to break, you know, to break the bonds of what divides us than to break the bread of and food is just something that unites us. So let's get past that. We'll give those away Wednesday, Thursday, and Friday. But let's click in, Santi. Can we wake up the house band and cue Do You Care?
8: Later!

0: go. Producer Ozzy, out of that little baby boy chair he's got side stage right now. Say it with your brass, buddy. What's the question?
1: Okay, Brad. We get it. You like movies.
0: I do.
1: Okay? But do you or does anyone still care about The Simpsons?
0: Ooh, that's a tough one. Listen, we could go through the idea that The Simpsons from season 3 to 13 was absolutely some of the best TV ever. But why am I bringing this up today? Why does anyone care about this? Because The Simpsons, if you didn't know this, has the rare ability or has had the rare ability throughout the seasons to actually predict the future. This is true. And I'll go through a list of these things in just a second. But they were at Comic-Con this past weekend. God knows it's still on the air. I think it's the longest running cable series of all time now at this point. I'll fact check myself in between this clip. But this is the Simpsons creator, Matt Groening. And he's talking about how, you know, the Simpsons were able to predict these future events, or if they came naturally. Did you guys sit around about this? Matt, tell us what's going on.
2: The Simpsons predict the Statue of Liberty will be given back to France when Republicans realize she wasn't born here.
0: Okay, you're predicting that that's going to happen in the future. I don't see that on the list of things happening. We're going to give back the Statue of Liberty to France? Absolutely not. But okay, but do you depict or actually predict the world? Which one?
3: We don't really predict. We depict the world and then foolishness repeats itself.
0: Okay, so what do you have any more predictions, or what's going on?
2: Trump's head will be on Mount Rushmore. Not a statue, his actual head.
0: Okay, that's crazy. I mean, Trump's head on Mount Rushmore. Just wait till I run through what they've actually predicted. And you know what? It can't be The Simpsons without being a little political. So they recently had an episode where Homer became like a city enforcement person, you know? But they're kind of relating it to Ice in The Simpsons. So how did you come up with that character? Clip 3.
3: An episode where Homer became a militarized version of the crossing guard. Even Homer Simpson couldn't be as bad as Ice.
0: Okay, so let's get rid of the political commentary for a second and just understand that in 2000, okay, an episode back in 2000 called Bart to the Future, Lisa becomes the president and mentions inheriting a long list of crises, including a budget from President Trump. So they predicted that back in 2000 that Donald Trump would be president. They predicted that Disney would buy 20th Century Fox in 1998. And it happened, guess when? 22 years later. They predicted smartwatches in the 1995 episode, Lisa's Wedding. Characters are shown using, like what you wear on your wrist for an Apple Watch. They even predicted in 1998 the Higgs boson particle. Yes, the same particle in 2012 called the God particle, one of the particles that maybe proved the Big Bang theory. They predicted in 1993, the 2003 attack of Siegfried and Roy by their tiger. They predicted Lady Gaga's Super Bowl halftime show 5 years before it happened. And listen, these are just all things that they're throwing out there. How many things have they thrown out there that they didn't predict? But when you think about what they have and what they've done with the relative status of how well-known The Simpsons are, I mean, you have to think of something that started in 1985. I was a kid. When I grew up, oh my God, in my house, you could not watch that. Lisa Smith was not letting you turn on The Simpsons because at that time, Bart was the model of everything that parents didn't want their kids to be. They didn't want them to be talkbackers. They didn't want them to be like rascals running around causing havoc. If you watch that, I swear to God, Lisa would come in, the TV would be on, she would see it in the background, be like, "What are you watching? You get that off." It was sacrilege. Fast forward 5-6 years from that, it's the most talked about popular show that still to this day, does anyone watch it? Does anyone care? I don't think so on the same level.
1: It's the longest scripted primetime television show.
0: Longest scripted.
1: Yeah.
0: So look at that relevance. What season are they in? It's got to be in their 30s. And so when you think about this, you look back at all the old classics and you go, okay, yeah, it's still running. Does nobody watch it? Do they predict the future? Have they had crazy things? They have produced some of the greatest voice actors of a generation. Like Hank Azaria, who does the voices of like Mo and used to do Apu before he got canceled, but literally like 50 of the voices. He's been in so many Hollywood movies that transfer over that you would never know. But how do these things fail? How do you end up getting tired of them? Well, it's just like everything else. Can you present them to a new generation in a new way? No. Can you make them relevant in today's age? Nah, cartoons are really hard. Has streaming killed the content originality of everything? Of course. That's why you keep it going. But these legacy shows, you got to realize that if you ever have, ever, and if you never watched this and you're like the one person living under a rock, just do me a favor. Go on Disney Plus. Go between seasons 3 and 13. Just pick a random episode and tell me it's not one of the greatest funny written things of all time. Before cartoons were Pixar and they you know, adults could watch, get the adult jokes, kids could watch, not get the adult jokes, that was The Simpsons. They invented that style of writing. Homer was the funniest guy ever. And I'll never forget the most famous to me when I was growing up was Otto, the bus driver. He's squatting in Homer Simpson's house because he can't get a job. And then he goes, I'm going to go get my driver's license. And Bart goes, you can't do it. He goes, well, I just want to do it to prove to your dad that I'm not a loser. And I remember at the time being like, oh, loser, it was such a cool word. It's like mind-bending for you. And I remember walking around saying this word for like a year after because Bart goes, he didn't call you a loser. He called you a sponge. And Otto was like, a sponge? Does this look like something a sponge would do? I walked around for a year calling everyone a sponge because you forget when kids are young and something's cool, everything's cool. But can something be like that in the future moving forward? Can you have something that has that kind of steam that doesn't die out or die off after 4 or 5 years? I'd argue no, because you're competing in such a crazy market now. Where before, it was like if you waited the summer to see who shot Mr. Burns, God, you were like everybody else that was talking about it all summer long. First day of school comes back. You watch it on that Monday or Tuesday. Everyone's talking about it. Now you're like, what? You're watching what? This is where we are right now. We're just inundated with absolute content at all times. Listen, we got to get to this after the break. I'm going to rejig my conversation about what's going on. Tony Fauci diaries have been released. That's right. The diaries of Anthony Fauci have been released. And the glaring and somewhat ominous in a lot of senses omissions of what he wrote down as his own fact and thoughts at that time versus what he was saying to the public will leave you mind blown. It's no BS. I'm Brad Smith. This is the 1995-96 Best Of playlist. And this is from Batman Forever. Seal, Kiss From a Rose.
4: You became the light on the dark side of me.
0: God, I love that song. Let's get to the road. 640 Toronto's Big Trouble Traffic.
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1: Oh, and that, of course, is ironic from the 1995 album Jagged Little Pill by Alanis Morissette on the best of 1995 to 96 day. You can't have it without Alanis, one of the greatest albums ever written, ever performed. And I saw this 25th anniversary concert at the Hollywood Bowl in L.A., and I will tell you, top three music experiences of my life. After 14 songs, you look down and you go, how is Alanis still singing after belting at the top of her lungs? But let's get into this, because this story is shocking a lot of people on the internet today. We've been talking quite some time about if anything will happen to Anthony Fauci as more documents have been released. Obviously, the former National Director of Intelligence, Tulsi Gabbard in the States, stepped down. But before she did that, she released a bunch of Fauci documents saying that there is proven cover-up, collusion, and an active messaging by Anthony Fauci that was deceitful to the American public and possibly, allegedly, leading to lying under oath. Now, he's going to be back tomorrow to speak in front of Senator Rand Paul's committee, supposedly, because there is a blanket pardon covering Anthony Fauci right now for anything COVID-related. Blanket pardon for anything. Now, the auto pen issue comes up, and if you didn't hear about that, that's obviously that Joe Biden didn't sign the sign his own signature for these pardons that a group behind him were using, like DocuSign, to sign these. But here's RFK Jr. yesterday, because Senator Rand Paul released these diaries, personal diaries from Anthony Fauci, using his own words, his own writing, and his own thoughts in the moments during COVID. And RFK Jr. was heated on Fox, saying that the messaging was dramatically different in the diaries than what we heard.
2: Is this massive dichotomy between what he was saying privately and what he was simultaneously saying publicly?
3: Anthony Fauci, I'm going to tell you, social distancing, 6 feet. We all remember the voice. He was the poster child. I had Robert Redford on my show, CDC, former CDC director, who was actually the director at the time the pandemic happened. Biden came in, they removed him. One of the guys who had one of the most foremost understandings of mRNA technology, they're like, nah, get out. Fauci, you're in. Then Fauci was having these diaries, keeping his notes in the moment. And let's get to the most salacious things that have nothing to do with COVID. The immense ego of this human being, by his own words. This is not me. This is Anthony Fauci writing in his own diaries. The press is hot and heavy about me. I'm the most famous and talked about person in the world. You think he Googles himself as well? Of course he does. That's Anthony Fauci. Again, writing about himself. He even went as far as writing that somebody told me the other day that I was sexier than Tyra Banks. This is the guy who's supposed to be going through COVID. I get it. This is your own moments. You can have your own time. In the diaries, it also alluded to Jake Tapper, famous from CNN, some guy who covered up Biden's cognitive decline for so long that he ended up writing a book about Biden's cognitive decline and the cover-up. You can't write this stuff. But the vanity isn't the real story. The gap between what Fauci wrote and what was actually told to the public, that's the biggest thing right now. He wrote in late January 2020 that top scientists had told him that the virus looked constructed, i.e. gain-of-function research. Roughly half of them thought that it wasn't natural from a wet lab in Wuhan. Fauci himself wrote that the Wuhan market was probably only the amplifier, not the source. Suddenly admitting in his own words that this probably was a lab leak. And the first infections and the first interactions that happened were not connected to the market, wrote that. What the public was told was that the lab leak idea was an absolute conspiracy. Donald Trump came out and said it's probably leaked from a Chinese lab. Boom, conspiracy theory, and you've got your villain. The official line of the virus was almost so crucial because that idea that it was generated in a lab with gain-of-function researching would destroy your mind while you're going through a pandemic. So we lied about it. So the gain-of-function research, what he wrote in his diary, shows him defensive and frustrated when questions about funding of this virus came up. What the public was told, under oath, I want to point out, that he repeatedly said over and over that the NIH did not receive or not give gain-of-function research to the Wuhan Institute of Virology. We now know all these things are being contested in real time. But private notes on the side, public statements that differ. Same man writing one thing down, different stories being told.
1: Now, tomorrow morning, like I said, he's going to sit in front of supposedly Rand Paul's committee and has to answer for the gaps between what he wrote down in his own writing and what he told the public. But this is goes to the question of whenever you look in comments about anything COVID, there's always those people. Why don't you move on? And as to you, I say, well, you know, when your history is erased and you don't know anything that happened before, well,

0: at your very least, listen, I want him to go to jail if he did do these things, but you can't sit here and go, that's going to happen because look at the Epstein files. It's literally put something in front of your face to show or disprove somebody. It gains political points for the other side, but what doesn't gain political points is trying to jail your political opponents. And you might think that I'm crazy in saying that, but just look how the Republican rebound was all from Donald Trump getting convicted on one thing that then counted for 34 counts of a, like, it really boosted him into this untouchable stratosphere. So do I think Fauci's going to jail? No. Do I want somebody to put him to the fire so that everyone can see where the direct messaging was coming from that made people stand in between plastic sheets while watching family members pass away in the hospital, not being able to give them a hug, with science that in his diary, like social distancing, said wasn't a thing, but in public, you got to keep 6 feet apart. Masks are essential to the transmission of the disease, that you can't get the disease once you get vaccinated. These things all have to be accounted for, because if we just forget them and don't let these guys sit up in front and take their beating, well, then next thing you know, the next one comes and then half the world forgets. And you can't have this division again, because COVID was the ultimate dividing point. When we come back after the break, though, Canada's sports minister just said genetic testing for women in sports is going back 30 years. And that it will harm women. Meanwhile, female athletes are getting punched in the face by competitors with male chromosomes, and the IOC, the International Olympic Committee, is finally trying to stop it. Minister of Sport Adam Van Cuverden wants to leave it up to women to raise their voices, to where I say, what society are you living in? Oh yeah, let's put more on the women. We'll be back to talk to a former MP, Michelle Ferreri, after the break. It's No BS. I'm Brad Smith. You're not here.
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9: Mostly cloudy, chance of a shower, mainly this morning, not so much this afternoon, although we'll keep an eye. The

0: Air is humid and a little bit unstable, but the temperature nice, 24 degrees today, and partly cloudy 17 overnight. Tomorrow, mostly sunny to start, partly cloudy with a lake breeze in the afternoon, and 25 degrees, and the humidity, not really all the way down, but lower. And Thursday, Friday look good, sunny 27 and 28. Today's high 24.
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2: Tupac, come back. This is the 1995-96 Best Of playlist, and who else would I bring on for a day where this playlist is playing than former MP Michelle Ferrari, who you know was out at the club getting her groove on to this back in the day. The Peterborough
3: Clubs. I thought you meant right now. back in the day. I thought you meant right now. That's like all these memes that I see. It's like, why are you so boring? It's because I had alcohol poisoning 4 out of 5 days of the week when I was 15, like every other Gen Xer.
2: God,
3: right?
2: I don't even know how I survived university, to be honest, let alone play
3: football. I don't know. And now our kids, their drug of choice are cell phones and they don't leave their home, which I don't think is also healthy. A little bit in the middle would be good, Brad Smith. Somewhere in the middle, you know? Not what we did.
2: No.
3: But not what they're doing either.
2: Everything's got to come back to the center at some point, or that's what my dad always tells me. Or that's just a hope for us. But I don't know if this conversation ever centers for the liberals, and I want to get into it because you texted me last night and you said, listen, I got to talk about this. And I support that decision because watching this clip of our Minister of Sport, Adam Vancouverden, out casually talking about the IOC, the International Olympic Committee's new regulations, which are going to test for women and make sure that their gender aligns with the gender of what competition they're in, i.e. women's versus men's. This is all because 2024 boxer Aleem Khalif basically was predetermined in 2022 to have XY chromosomes, be a genetically born biological man, but then competed anyways to one of the craziest scenes ever, almost punching a girl so hard in the gold medal match that she left. She didn't want to fight anymore. So this is him yesterday speaking about, you know, how these gender testings will affect Canada and their relationship with the IOC and Alberta moving forward.
4: Oftentimes this conversation is being used to disclude people rather than include people from sport, and I find that disingenuous. Canada will continue to build a sport system where everybody has the opportunity to play, compete, and be part of the team.
2: Now, Michelle, if you'd want to speak out about how you feel about biological men playing in women's sports, you just leave it to Adam Vancouverden. He says these people need to speak up.
4: But I would also leave it up to female athletes to speak up for themselves on whether or not they feel as though gender testing, sex testing is a dignified approach to selection in sport. And I'd be prepared to advocate for them and to amplify their voices as well.
2: Yeah, you're the Minister of Sport. You should advocate for them. And women have spoke up, Michelle. The Riley Gaineses of the world, the Peyton McNabs of the world that we had on our show. And guess what happens when they speak out? They get vilified. They try to cancel them. And then their message is just about being phobic or something else. Bigoted. Let's throw that in too.
3: Ooh, my blood pressure's pumping hard there listening to that. Listen, I'm no fan of climate cult activist Adam Vancouverden. And now with him moving into this space, Adam, how about you stay in your lane? And you can't speak out of both sides of your mouth and say that this is excluding and then say, well, I'll let women do it. My body, my choice. Remember, Adam, those are your words, aren't they? So I think this is actually disgusting for Adam Vancouverden to come out and say this. And, you know, women have fought fearlessly to have their own brand of sports, leave us alone. And you know what I find really interesting, Brad Smith? I have a couple of friends who are transgender. And I phoned them because when Danielle Smith came out, she was the first to do this. And kudos to her for having the courage to say what is logical and safe about biological men competing in women's sports. And so I phoned this transgender friend of mine and I said, what do you think about this? And so this friend of mine, who I think you should have on the show, was a man and is now a woman, and said, Michelle, like a transgender, I don't know any transgender people who want to play sports. And I'm like, why don't, like, which I thought was a very interesting take on it as well. And if you want your own league, go get it. Women had to fight for their own league. You can go find your own damn league. Leave us alone. Like, what women who transgender to men want to go compete in men's sports? None. Zero. It's the same argument in the prison system. In the men's prison system, how many transgender women who've transitioned to men are in male prisons? Zero. How many men who transition to women are in women's prisons raping them? Yeah. Eight. I can tell you eight right now in Grand Valley Prison. This is absolutely predatory behavior. And kudos to the IOC for making this safe initiative. And shame on Adam Van Cuverden for saying he stands with women and then saying that out of his mouth. It's disgusting.
2: I just don't understand how it's a conversation. He starts that by saying this conversation excludes more people than sports. No one is getting excluded at the high level of what you're talking about, IOC. You have to earn your merit spot in there by your times, your distances, whatever. That is so hard. If he's talking about people that are in youth sports, well, then I'm with the conversation of having co-ed up until a certain time. But this is where it gets crazy for me, is that you have a guy who is a storied Olympian, who's won medals for the country, who would understand more than anyone else that if you got him in a kayak versus his female counterpart during the Olympics, the timing would be quite off, just because we've never had to have this conversation. And I don't think that your minister of sport coming out and saying women should speak up for themselves, as the counteract being, no, you're the minister of sport. You represent Canada. You represent sport. You should be speaking out. Because let's reverse engineer the conversation, which is the way that you destroy all these fallacies. Who is competing right now as a transgendered male in male sports that is dominating and we're having those conversations about? No one. It doesn't happen, like you said, on the other side. It doesn't. But it happens in one, and then we get called whatever for pointing it out. And it goes, no, if I, Brad Smith, were to play in let's do this, track and field like I did at Queen's University, if I ran the 60-meter at Queen's University, I would have been the gold medalist by a long shot without even trying or being a sprinter.
3: Listen, Brad, there's a lot of back history here, and I don't know how much time you have, but I can go into some juicy tea details of what Adam Van Cuverden has done to women in sport.
2: Watch this.
3: I worked in the status.
2: Watch this. Let's tease it. Let's leave it right there. Come back. Have more time on the break for you to break this down.
3: It's insane.
2: Okay, give me a tease here. You got some salacious.
3: Well, juicy. I worked in the status of women, and we were doing a study on abuse of women in sport. Adam Van Cuverden had to publicly apologize to me and to others because he tampered with witnesses, went around their back, did not stand up for them while they were being abused. And it was disgusting behavior.
2: And we will find out about that story after the break, because now I can't wait. It's No BS. I'm Brad Smith, back with the she's got fire in her eyes right now, people. Former MP Michelle Ferrari. Let's get to the roads with 640 Toronto. It's Big Trouble Traffic.
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0: A cold front came through overnight with showers, and the thunderstorm yesterday was one of the lead items there. And now we have the remains, whatever showers remain from that cold front early, and then mostly cloudy with some breaks during the day. 24 degrees now. The humidity still high. It'll be gradually going down. 17 tonight's low. And tomorrow, mostly sunny at first, then a mix of sun and cloud from the lake, and 25 in a northwest breeze. The humidity somewhat lower. Thursday, Friday, pretty good. 27 and 28, both mostly sunny. Today's high, 24.
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16: This is No BS with Brad Smith.
2: And that is Minister of Sport Adam Vancouver, and yesterday at a press conference talking about the IOC implementing gender testing in female sports to quote-unquote protect females in sport. Now, he didn't like that. He thinks we're going back 30 years. He said that he thinks these conversations exclude more than they include, which could be argued, debated. But what he did say, which in my mind can't be argued or debated, he said that more females need to speak up and raise their voices about how they feel about this. And Michelle Ferrari, former MP, is joining me. She was leading in, gave you a big tease into the background of this Minister of Sport, Adam Vancouverden, and his actual treatment of women behind the scenes while trying to talk about sport or be in sport. Michelle, we're on bended knee here.
3: Yeah, I can't. I just can't because I get so angry and passionate about this. So yeah. I have to like kind of find my sweet spot here because it gets kind of personal and then you got to kind of remove that from it. But, you know, Adam Vancouverden sat on the study at the time. He was the secretary to the Minister of Sport. So in 2023, we had a a wild study in status of women on abuse in sport. It then went into the Hockey Canada debate through Heritage. The federal government, the Liberals, were funding Hockey Canada, which was using millions of dollars for sexual assault cases. It's incredible what was happening. And so I'm just going to give you a few little breakdowns. But before I do, I just need to acknowledge, what the hell does Adam Vancouver to mean we're going back 30 years? When in 30 years were transgender or males trying to compete in female sports? Like, what is he actually even talking about? Is what I would like to know. Like, how are we going backward, Adam? And secondly, who the hell are you to dismiss women and what we want when they've been so vocal about leave us alone and let us safely compete?
2: Well, and just look what happens with Sophie Cunningham in the WNBA right now. Right. She stands on her ground. She has her own stance, but her stance is not accepted widely because why? Oh, well, she's just a bigot. She can't be a female protecting females.
3: But you know what, Brad? Most people do not think like that. Like, most normal people, dads, uncles, people do not want their daughters, nieces, sisters competing with men who diminish them and make them feel less than. So I just want to give you this. So in 2023, FIWO, which is the Status of Women Committee, issued 24 recommendations from this study that we did. Now, this study was very horrific, actually. Like, we had women survivors and victims come forward to talk about abuse in sport. And Brad, it was heartbreaking what the federal government was funding and the lack of accountability through the funds that taxpayers were paying, and abuse was openly taking place. So there were 24 recommendations on women and girls in sport calling for stronger, independent oversight, accountability, and protections for female athletes, because the actual association that's supposed to keep everybody in check and balance, guess what? Conflict of interest. It's friends and family of Liberals. So it's a broken system when you go and complain about abuse. So Adam Vancouverden participated in that study, later served as Parliamentary Secretary for Sport, and is now the Secretary, now is the Minister for Sport, as you've said. So 3 years, sorry, my phone is ringing. 3 years later, Canada still does not have the comprehensive national system Parliament called for. Now, as the IOC moves to strengthen these protections for the female category in Olympic sport, Canadians should be asking, okay, why does it take this long and why hasn't our federal sport leadership delivered the protections women and girls were promised? Now, for the real tea on what Adam Vancouverden did to me personally, so you are not allowed to interfere in witnesses when you have a committee. Adam Vancouverden personally messaged one of the witnesses, called me by name. I have all of this in record, an ambulance chaser, and that I am the problem and that I will not stand for women. He was then called out by his whip and my whip internally. He had to come and publicly, like, privately apologize to me. I never made a big deal about it. I never went public with it. And he did apologize to me, so I accepted his apology. But what I'm telling you is Adam Vancouverden has repeatedly virtue signaled and not implemented change to protect either the climate when he was doing the climate, right? We are now carbon neutral, which we now know, but why are we not talking about it? He shamed us. He said conservatives wanted the planet to burn. And now that same playbook is being put into sport as he diminishes women who want to be able to compete safely.
2: You take a stance and you live or die with a lie. That's just what I've understood about this new age of politics, no matter how crazy it is, because people go, well, why do you point this out when it happens? This is such a small percentage of the population. I go, listen, like anything else, like crime stats, like immigration stats, like economic stats, if you don't call them out when they first start showing themselves to be something out of the norm, well, then you're not going to put parameters around them. And then there is always, in every aspect of life, people trying to game the system. And that is no different than the Olympics with cheating with steroids or performance enhancers. This will become a thing where if you don't put parameters around it to protect women in sports, bad people will try to game the system. And they'll see people go through it and get through it and be successful while not calling it out. And it's not bigoted to call it out. What it's saying is, God, Michelle, as a professional athlete, even though I sat on the bench, I knew my limitations. And one of those things was always that I was never going to be like the guys who I played with that came from the States who were just bigger, faster, stronger than me. But I would never put myself in a position if I had a daughter to go, well, you know what? You play them up into a certain time. They get integrated in co-ed sports. And then when puberty hits, something crazy happens called puberty that defines you and separates you biologically for the rest of your lives. As one, like, if Adam Vancouver didn't believe anything he said yesterday. Well, then let's go back to 2004 when he won his gold medal in 500 meter sprint on a kayak, right? That is a short distance. The woman in gold finished 10 seconds behind what Adam would do. That's 50 meters of a 500 meter sprint. So what, did she just not try hard enough and there shouldn't be regulations? Like, where does this conversation end if that is what your position is?
3: Again, I ask people to ask this question. How many transgender women are asking to compete in men's sports?
2: None.
3: None.
2: Zero.
3: Why? Because it's a form of abuse. And until you acknowledge that, that's what you have. And if you want your own transgender league, go start it, my friend. Have at her. Women had to do the same damn thing. You go start yours. This is ridiculous. It's actually ridiculous that this is a conversation that we have to defend. You want to talk about going back 30 years, Adam Vancouver did? This is setting women's rights back 30 years. You are a disgrace to sport. Fix it and stand with women. Don't talk out of both sides of your mouth to virtue signal.
2: Right, because as you try to empower women while in a party that doesn't define women and then talks about how you're going to leave it to women to raise themselves up, it's just so many confusing messages that you just go, well, this is on par. This is pretty standard for the Liberal caucus and what they present. But Michelle, I just appreciate you for being here and giving us your personal story there, because that's always the, but when you're summating this whole thing, when you look at this, like, is the right way just to say this is a ludicrous conversation and we should move on? The IOC's made the right decision. We've got about 30 seconds left.
3: Yes. They've absolutely made the right decision. And the pattern that you need to see with the Liberals is they weaponize and politicize women's rights. You have women being killed at exponential rates with intimate partner violence because of their policies. This is under their helm. They are the people that say, oh, conservatives want to ban abortion. Meanwhile, they're the only ones that bring it up. They are the ones. They are the ones that weaponize this. And now they're putting women in jeopardy and safety harms in harm's way by allowing men, biological men, to compete in sport and not standing up for women. They are fake feminists.
2: Former MP Michelle Ferrari, thank you for spitting fire. Love you, kid, and we'll see you soon. When we come back after the break, though, we'll reset the hour. And we got to get into something that is absolutely crazy. It's our public safety minister doesn't really want to tell you that we're going to be safer, but we'll check into it after the break. It's No BS. I'm Brad Smith.
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19: This is Global News. I'm Heather Good. A teenager has been charged in connection with a knife point robbery in Kitchener. Police say it happened in the Highland Road West area last night. The teen allegedly approached a victim, held out the knife, and demanded property. A 15-year-old boy has been charged with robbery and possession of a weapon for a dangerous purpose. A new mental health treatment center is coming to the London area. The proposed 150,000-square-foot facility will help about 900 clients a year. A spokesperson says treatments will combine Indigenous and Western knowledge, elder engagement, and land-based healing. Construction is expected to take about 2 years, and the treatment center is set to open in early 2029. Recent data shows some psychiatric patients wait days in the emergency department for a hospital admission. Reporter Karen Rebo has more.
3: Mental health experts say psych patients wait far longer for an inpatient bed than other people do. They say the ER and its turbulent bustle, noise, and lights that never dim can be harmful to a person in a mental health crisis. Alberta Psychiatric Association President Dr. Karen Duncalf says it's tough to name just one reason why psych patients wait such a long time for a bed.
20: You know, that chaotic, noisy environment, it's not therapeutic, has a real meaningful impact on our patients as they wait.
3: She says all of the contributing factors, including bed capacity issues, underfunding, and a lack of community supports, need to be addressed at the same time. Karen Rebo, The Canadian Press.
19: Officials are warning people to be mindful of powerful aftershocks after a major earthquake rocked southern Japan. ABC's James Longman says dozens have been hurt and rescue operations are underway.
21: A 6.8 magnitude quake hit just off the southern coast around 4:30 in the afternoon. That was followed by at least two smaller quakes. This is about 500 miles southwest of Tokyo. Remote cameras from the area show how strong the tremors have been, and they went on for some time.
19: A tsunami advisory was issued soon after the quake struck. It has since been cancelled. A new survey finds the risk of fraud could be on the rise. Nearly one quarter of Canadians say they or a family member have been the victim of financial fraud or scams in the past year. And more than half reported behaviors that could make them more vulnerable. They include using public Wi-Fi to access personal or financial accounts, opening email attachments from unknown senders, and downloading apps or software from unfamiliar sites. But 89% say they feel confident in their ability to spot fraud. A look at the regional forecast from the Global News Weather Center. Cloudy today, 40% chance of showers, risk of a thunderstorm, a high of 26, the humidex 33. Tonight, partly cloudy. It's going to be windy at times, a low of 16. Tomorrow, mainly cloudy. Could get be windy at times. It's possible right now. A high of 24, the humidex 28. Thursday, it's going to be sunny, a high of 27, and also sunny on Friday and getting up to 28 degrees. We're first to let you know about breaking news on air and online at globalnews.ca. I'm Heather Good. This is Global News.
22: On Toronto by the waterfront. And I just want to thank you. 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We have got callers from Alberta, BC all the time. And I'm like, what are you guys doing up so early? But you're choosing to be here. And that means a lot because you could be anywhere you want to be. 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You can always go to NoBSWithBS.com. We're shooting out a No BS bulletin because we just dropped three brand new podcasts this morning for you to listen to with the great Warren Kinsella, the great Dr. Robin, among others. So make sure you go to those. And if you haven't been to the website, put your name in the email. We'll send you a bulletin. It'll tell you every time something gets fired out. Behind the scenes stuff as well. Because it's about creating a community, not just turning it on and going, ah, what's on? I'll just distract myself. Because we want you to laugh, we want you to think, but we want you to be entertained, first and foremost. People in Canada forgot a long time ago that the, yes, you get funding from the government, but I think a lot of that funding from the government made people less competitive and make you realize that you actually have to make stuff that people want to tune into. And I say that wholeheartedly believing, like, if my ratings sucked, get rid of me. Like, 100%. It should be a merit-based system. 100%. But each one of you that's listening right now and, you know, my mom and dad who've been keeping up the ratings for a while, especially the average minute audience, they're on for 3 hours a day. It means a lot for me to be able to do this because, again, I could talk about any topic that I want. They've been so good to me here to have like carte blanche and not get in your way and just trust that you're doing things from an empathetical situation or position first and foremost. Come at everything with severe sensitivity towards how you present a topic and not in fear of how the public will respond to it, but more so just I want to talk to have good conversations with people about what's being talked about. We don't get to have those on any other format where you throw to a break. It's all, here's the story, roll it out, go to a reporter. And they forgot that in that process of doing that and making other shows that nobody watches, that it's all about your ability to compete. I want to come in here and be the best version of me every day, not be better than somebody else. I want to be the best version of me. I want to come in here jacked up. I want to wake up in the morning and go, holy crap. I'll take a line from Varsity Blues 1999, and I can't swear, but them boys is having the time of their lives. And I just feel that way every time we stand here, because at the basis of it, if I can't try to make someone laugh, I'm not living the happiest version of my life. And I've had people reach out being like, oh, it's an insecurity that people try to make other people laugh because they're really empty on the inside. It's like, no, you know what? If you found out that a passion of yours is at least trying to elicit a response from someone, whether it's critical thinking or having a laugh, it's the best thing ever. And those are the best friends. The ones that just don't skirt around topics and dive into you knowing that you'll still be their friend after the discussion, even if you have. I was back. Okay, this is a great one. I was back in Hudson, Quebec. My best friend, one of my best friends I've known for the longest time, just got engaged, just found out she was pregnant. I was so excited. And it was also, because traveling has been so weird, first time I get to meet her husband. And God, don't we get into a political discussion. And right off the bat, I'm going, oh, God, no. Quebec is a liberal insulated town. Sorry, Quebec and where I live is a liberal insulated town. This could go wrong. I don't want to rejig or reorganize all these conversations and bring up data that's going to make me look like I do this for a living, but God, I do. And then, you know, when you disagree about things, it's good because you have this whole rapport of 30 years with this other person. You don't even know that they've told them you're nice or you're this. And then you get into a heated discussion and then you're on to the next topic. Hey, how'd you shoot when you were playing golf the other day? Or crap, it's expensive to go to the grocery store. So I appreciate every one of you. That's a long way of saying I love you. I love you. I don't get to say that too often anymore. But listen, I was talking about Spider-Man, right? The brand new day. This trailer came out. It's like broke records for YouTube streaming within the first 10 minutes. It was something crazy. People were just on it. Well, doesn't the global box office predictor say that this one is tracking? And let's just put it in context. The Odyssey opened at $250 million globally. Everyone goes, whoa! Success. Nolan, he beat the anti-woke crowd. He could do whatever he wants. When in actuality, you read the reviews, God, it had nothing to do with the woke versus anti-woke. It was just a conversation that was made with people who didn't watch the movie. But now Spider-Man is tracking to open at $500 to $600 million globally on its opening weekend. Isn't that absolutely insane? Some are saying it could hit $800 million. People are going back. I didn't know this. People are going back to the theaters with back-to-back blockbuster weeks. And I just think about, my new producer, Ozzy, brought this up to me. He's like, you know what would be funny is this? It's like all these good reviews are coming out, all these great reviews about movies. And I go, yeah, you know what? There are great reviews. The pre-screening of this is going crazy. It's also launching tomorrow, July 29th, on Prime. Prime members get an exclusive first look. Maybe don't go to the theaters, but maybe you can watch it at home. Like, that's absolutely, how is that going to affect the box office? I don't think so, because people are like, oh, I want to go back to the theaters. So I go down some of the lists, because the way movies work is this came out, maybe a month and a half ago. For some of these people, they get to go down, they get to watch the movie, they get to interview the stars after, the Tom Hollands, the John Bernthals, the Zendayas. And they get to, you know, write their initial reviews. And this is what boosts the rating meter, not just the Rotten Tomatoes, which seemingly every day now has just terrible ratings about everything. But it boosts like your ratings beforehand. So some of the first reviews came out for this. Brand New Day is without a doubt the greatest Spider-Man movie ever. I said it. Vibes Nation. Brand New Day is simply the best Spider-Man movie yet. Incredible action, real emotion, stakes, huge surprises. Peter and Frank, that's Frank Castle, the Punisher, steal the scene every time they're together. Joseph Deckenheimer. Tom Holland cemented his box office stat as the best Spider-Man, hands down. Mask off. AJ Gilardi, one of the great guys I met on the junketing circuit. But then Ozzy said, you know what would be great is if you actually got some of the worst reviews from this movie ever. And these are accredited people writing these reviews. I'm not going to give the name to sewer these people, but Ozzy, I don't know if you've seen this, so these are the first time you guys are going to hear these. Someone wrote about the Brand New Day in the worst review I could find. Worst of the Holland films. I'd rather watch Tobey Maguire, getting hit on by James Franco at a Yale acting class. James Franco famously canceled for teaching inappropriately, supposedly. This one's better, though. And I hope you know what an incel is. An incel is those guys who are on their computers all day. They're anti-human. They've never had sex. They complain about porn. They're the worst of the far right. Well, this guy writes, Tom Holland makes me think, if I achieve a level of acting where I'm surprised by everything while breathing fast, I too can be a mid-level actor that is paid millions while having sex with one of the most beautiful women on earth. Zendaya. Yeah, that's true. Tom Holland makes me want to be an incel. And I'm like, when you look at this, of course, you're going to get into it. Is this the most famous version of Superman or Spider-Man? Excuse me. Of course it is. It's the new day and age. Marvel movies are all the rage. But what about the Marvel movies of or the action superhero movies of days of yore? I'll say it like that. Days of yore. Back when I used to watch Michael Keaton play Batman in 1989, he used to wear rubber. I can't hear you. Your mic's not on. But like, I look at the opening weekend, and Spider-Man, the last one, took $600 million home on the opening weekend. So what are the best like superhero movies by box office? Like, when I think of superhero, automatically, number one, I go, Superman. Superman's the original for me. That's the guy everyone was talking about. And the most famous Christopher Reeve Supermans of all time in the 70s. Superman is only the sixth highest grossing superhero movies of all time. The number one, when you take away Marvel as a whole, Spider-Man's number one, $10 billion over all its movies. Tobey Maguire, Andrew Garfield, Tom Holland. Batman, number two, whether it's the Burton, the Schumacher, or the Nolan trilogy. The surprise one that not a lot of people will get into, who are comic bookies, X-Men. Mm. X-Men with all the Wolverine movies, all the X-Men movies, the Deadpool Wolverine even counts. Hugh Jackman created a legacy that no one should ever touch Logan as long as they live.
0: Well, I got one.
22: Who?
0: Ninja Turtles.
22: Ninja Turtles isn't on the list. Mm. A great early 90s movie with Corey Feldman as Donatello. If you've never seen that, I recited that every single day when I was a kid. But like, I look at this and I go, Batman, yeah. Batman's great, but does the Nolan trilogy hold up? Yeah, it's the greatest Batman version ever. Is it the greatest Batman? You can argue that my boy, Michael Keaton, is the greatest Batman of all time because he made this statement famous.
1: I'm Batman.
22: And he made my mom run to every single movie that he was in. Now, as quick as Batman came, though, it got killed in the early strategy because George Clooney came on. They couldn't settle a deal with Val Kilmer to come back as Batman because he was wildly famous. Everyone crashed on the Batman Forever, but it did the highest at the box office of those early ones. Clooney came in. You had Arnold Schwarzenegger playing Mr. Freeze, where everything was a three-line, it's ice time. But Clooney came in with his version of I'm Batman. Here it is.
2: I freeze. I'm Batman.
22: It just makes me miss the old school, the 50s versions of Superman, when you really had to try to make a superhero look good on camera. And I remember when I was a kid, the first ever idea I have of Superman was, it's a bird, it's a plane. And then today I found the original clip. Are you kidding me?
23: Look, up in the sky, it's a bird.
24: It's a plane.
23: It's Superman. Yes, it's Superman.
22: It is Superman, but there is no ending. And I'm sorry I went cinephile on this one, but I'm excited about Spider-Man. I'll say this and I'll give it more context before I see it. Is that me and my friend, Fraser Lunan, 2001, my best friend ever, lived in St. Andrew's College as boarding mates together. We were co-head of the house. One of the true loves of my life, this guy. He passed away in 2004. But the first ever movie that we were sitting beside each other, and he's the one who really got me into movies, was Spider-Man 1. And watching that on the big screen with all of our... Yeah, Tobey Maguire, Kirsten Dunst, Willem Dafoe, and seeing Spider-Man swing through downtown New York, this epic landscape, just like you thought when you watched the movies or played the video games, and now they could do it on film with the FX for the first time. That movie was the catalyst, but it wasn't the ending. The ending we thought was when Tony Stark, Robert Downey Jr., oh, his character's gone forever. Iron Man's gone forever because he snapped his fingers and brought the universe back into order like this.
1: Iron Man.
22: Oh, in the theater around, which is jumping up. I was in the theater. I was like, you're nerds, unite with me. Let's stand up cheering our brains out. But when we come back, yeah, we know I'm excited about Spider-Man, and maybe I'll watch the pre-screened version tomorrow on Prime. I don't know. It's probably going to be like a $50 even to get in before the theaters. But I'll wait till theaters too. But if you haven't heard about our Minister of Safety, we're going to talk about him at 11:30. Gary Anasongri came and delivered one of the weirdest speeches about the shootings that have happened over the weekend. The NATO spy that has Chinese, you know, connections to CCP, but is a Canadian. But when we come back after the break, we're going to get into the diaries of Anthony Fauci and then link up with one of our favorite guests, Nicholas Holscher, when he talks about what he thinks is going to happen to Anthony Fauci. If he's going to get by, if the pardon's going to stand, or is he actually going to face consequences for supposedly in this diary proving that he's lied to the American public about what the messaging should have been all during COVID. It's no BS. I'm Brad Smith. Stick with me. Let's get to the roads with 640 Toronto. It's Big Trouble traffic.
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22: 1995-96. This is Bryan Adams. Have you ever really loved a woman? One of the more underrated Bryan Adams songs of all time.

0: And you got to soften up this segment before we get into it. And this is one where no matter how many people write me about COVID, it's like, nah, I'm not going to get away from it. You know, we all had our lives irreversibly changed by what happened COVID, whether it's pro or con. And it's more cons for most people. Again, I've been pretty open where I thought that I'd done everything right. I thought that I was on the right path. I'd saved my money. I'd worked really hard. I'd been nice to people. I opened businesses. I was good to my employees. We were top 50 best businesses in Canada within 8 months because we were the only restaurant in Canada not to pay minimum wage to a single person. We were just this little food stand that grew into two, and then this momentum gained, and then boom, I'm locked down. And then the next thing you know is your whole process in life changes. Your whole process for me, sorry, my whole process changed two things. One, when you have your own business, not only because of the logistics, but signing people's paychecks while you're not getting paid is one of those things that'll push you harder than anything in your life. Knowing all the absolute nuts and bolts that go into that. And number two is understanding what happens when you have control and no control. And when COVID came, no control. Doors closed, didn't have a patio, you're locked up. Don't think we served for 6 months before we were allowed to go to patios places. You're just trying to get by, hoping you can pay, because I did keep people on the salary full time during out. And then you get on the other side of that and you go, can I process everything that just happened now that I went from having what I wanted to have in my life after I worked so hard to having none of it? And I don't mean that to sound sad, because I will tell you that the most important parts of my life are not when you're at the highs or even when you're ascending. It's when you hit the low and you take those first steps out and you find your new direction. Sometimes it's taken me days. Other times, like COVID, it took me years. And I know a lot of people are feeling that. So when I go down and go, well, Anthony Fauci just got his personal diaries released that he kept during COVID, which were personal messages to himself, have intimate notes of over 1,000 pages that were released just a couple days ago by Rand Paul, who is getting him in front of committee hearing tomorrow to talk about these journals. Why? Because the messaging is different than what was told to what he wrote in the journals and the diaries. That messaging that he was writing was different than what he was telling the public. So wherein lies the truth? RFK Jr., Bobby Kennedy Jr., obviously was on Fox yesterday after reading or going through all of these pages, and he feels like he's traumatized by what happened and what he read in these journals.
1: There is something very dramatic, even for me, of seeing him write it in his own journal, confessing to, you know, being wrong, to lying about all this
2: stuff. Also loving his own press.
0: Yeah, loving his own press. This is what he wrote in his own journal. Let's get to the vanity first of this, as I call him, a little cretin who would never be popular. So when he did have power, he had to make sure everybody knew he was cool. He wrote, "The press is hot and they're heavy about me." This isn't his own words written down. "I am the most famous person in the world. Everyone is talking about me." That's him writing about himself. He even wrote that someone told him he was sexier than Tyra Banks. Like, why would you write that? It's not true. And that person was crazy who told you that, because Tyra Banks is on fire. And you are not, sir. But he even wrote that Jake Tapper, famously in CNN for writing a book about Biden's decline, asking how no one knew about it while covering up Biden's decline on CNN for 2 years straight before. Whoa! He invited him over for dinner. Jake Tapper invited over Anthony Fauci during the lockdowns while the rest of us currently stayed home. "Rules for thee, not for me." But we only know all of this because, again, Rand Paul released these diaries. And I could go down the list of it, but I'm going to let Bobby Kennedy tell you exactly what I could tell you in front of me on my notes about what he actually lied about, or what Bobby thinks these journals prove. Here it is.
1: "He lied about masks. He lied about social distancing. He lied about the transmission. He lied about natural immunity. He lied about the capacity, as you just said, of the vaccine to prevent infection. He got vaccinated a very, very public press conference in January of 2020. And then 5 months later, he had, and this is the first time that we knew this from the diary, he had a pulmonary infarction, which is one of the adverse events that NIH, CDC, and FDA said are expected from the vaccine. He never told anybody. He got treated for it privately by the best doctors in America. At the same time, he was telling everybody that that was not an adverse event.
0: Can you imagine? having an adverse effect from the vaccine and not telling anybody while you're the head messenger of this, head of the CDC. And I've talked to these vaccine injured people, Kayla Pollack being the most famous that I've talked to the Sean Buckleys and the Dean Allison, MP Dean Allison, who's putting their names to these Allison inquiry and hearings where they're just giving voices to people who weren't anti-vaxxers. They were part of the solution. They wanted to take the shot in order to be part of the solution. And yet they're hurt and their voices are loud now and we got to cancel them. But imagine being infected with something having an adverse reaction. Because now I'm going to be joined by Nicholas Holscher. He joined me this morning just to do a pre-tape. And I have to air what he said. We're going to air this later, but I have to air it right now. And I just asked Nicholas, specifically with the Tulsi Gabbard documents coming down that allegedly show all these cover-ups. Now with the diary coming down, showing his personal messaging versus the messaging that was going out to the public. Is there ever going to be some point where anyone gets held accountable, specifically Anthony Fauci? Nicholas Holscher from the McCullough Foundation. Please tell me. Someone's going to answer for this.
3: It's looking like right now nobody's yet been held accountable when we talk about the vaccines. And even for gain of function activities at Wuhan, and you're right, Tulsi Gabbard, the documents she declassified do show, like, for sure Anthony Fauci did oversee the funding of taxpayer dollars to coronavirus gain of function activities in China, in a Chinese biosecurity lab, leading to a global pandemic that killed millions. And then he went to Congress and lied and said, oh, we didn't fund it. But then these documents came out that, oh, yeah, he did. And so remember, perjury is a 5-year felony. And so he's now only protected by an auto pen pardon, which was unconstitutional and should not be valid. And so I think what we may see soon is a challenge against that pardon and an attempt to do something. But we'll have to wait and see there. But yeah, with the vaccines, the FDA, Senator Ron Johnson and his team uncovered with internal communications that the FDA literally covered up 25 serious safety signals with the COVID shots in 2021, including sudden cardiac death. All right, so they had signals this was causing sudden death in teenagers, adults, older adults, and they were still telling millions of people to get it. And so, that we need some accountability.
0: Yes, sir. Nick, thanks for joining.

0: it's just not the system. They can show you the Epstein files and no one gets held accountable. They can show you the UK rape gang inquiry of 25,000 young girls over in the UK. And this is a parliament that wanted to vote down even having a suggestion of a look into what was being talked about. Now that it's out there, that we know that Rupert Lowe dropped files, no one's accountable. This is just the system we live in where we either have to suck it up or, as they say in Liar Liar, Jim Carrey, bend over and take it up the tailpipe. And that's the bad, that's the worst problem about this. If you forget what happened in the past, you're doomed to repeat those mistakes in the future. So as Fauci steps up on in front of government tomorrow, you got to ask yourself, like, what is the point of this? If they know that it's just trying to get him to admit that he was lying before, well, he's lied under oath before. But when are we going to be held? When is someone going to be held to account for the devastating loss, not only of lives, but of small businesses, how lives were irreparably ruined? And some people who didn't have the gall within them, that were so crushed by this, that can't get out of that funk and will never make it back up, that then, you know, had their lives before wiped away. You got to go, where are the answers? And these answers are crazy because they're in someone's diary in their own handwriting, while they tell themselves, instead of what the messaging is, they say, well, the press is hot and heavy about me. I'm the most famous person in the world. Oh, and yes, also in this diary, I'll write down that even though it's not as, you can't get it as easily as the flu, and it's not as infectious as the flu, I'm going to write down that it's more infectious and then send that message out. Like, this is how salacious it is. 416-870-6400 or 888-225-TALK. We'll open it up to the phone lines because they're already starting to blow up right now. And if we don't get to that, well, we're going to get to Minister of Sport Adam Van Cuverden making some salacious comments yesterday. IOC wants to protect the International Olympic Committee. They want to protect women in sports by doing gender-based testing. They've had some issues in the past. Adam Van Cuverden says it's up to women to raise their voices about how they feel in sports. Disconnected? Probably. Phone lines are open after the break. It's No BS. I'm Brad Smith.
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9: Chance of a shower early, then mostly cloudy with some sunny breaks as a cold

0: front works its way slowly to the south of us now, allowing clearer, drier air to slowly work its way in. 24 degrees today and 17 overnight. The humidity is still kind of up there, so we'll keep an eye for any early showers. Now, tomorrow looks fine, 25, mostly sunny early, then a mix of sun and cloud in the afternoon. And Thursday, Friday, sunny, and 27 and 28 look pretty good, too. Today's high 24.
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3: It is, and this is the best of the 1995-96 playlist. That's Celine, the Queen of Canada. Just going to say it right there. Top two voices all time, her and Whitney, 1A, 1B. But we got to get to this right now because I had former MP Michelle Ferrari on at 10:30. And she texted me last night and she was like, Brad, like, we've got to talk about this. The Minister of Sport, Adam Van Cuverden, was out doing a press conference, and he was asked a question while being in Alberta about not only their rules and regulations when it comes to biological females and males playing in their own respective sports, but, you know, the IOC, the International Olympic Committee, they're a very intimidating group of people. My father was an executive on the COC, the Canadian Olympic Committee. He said in those meetings, it is a very well-established run hierarchy of we're the IOC. We'll set the ground rules. Well, they just recently came out saying that because of what happened in 2024 with testing that went on with one of the female boxers who was born female but had XY chromosomes, it confused a lot of people to go, okay, well, how do we move forward? How does this conversation happen? And with what's happened down in the United States with Leah Thomas, the very famous swimmer, transgendered swimmer, who was 400th in the male division, switched over to the female, started winning the SEC, which is a massive conference, started winning SEC championships, tied for one against Riley Gaines, who then came out and raised a platform, raised a voice, and then everybody tried to cancel her for being a bigot, a transphobe. To which she said, I have no problem with anybody except for the fact that the biological differences are clearly shown empirically. Well, Minister of Sport Adam Van Cuverden was asked about, you know, how these conversations are going to be had. Do you accept the IOC wanting gender testing for specific female and male categories? And the obvious answer to that question for anybody who's played sports, especially won a gold medal at the Olympics, probably should have been yes. But you get the PR political version of, okay, Adam, this has come down the pike. How do you feel about the IOC and these conversations surrounding gender testing in sports? And here he is.
4: Oftentimes this conversation is being used to disclude people rather than include people from sport, and I find that disingenuous. Canada will continue to build a sports system where everybody has the opportunity to play, compete, and be part of the team.
3: Disclude. I think I would use exclude versus include, but that's just me. When you talk about that, just off the bat, who's getting excluded from these conversations? We're talking about IOC. We're talking about the elite amateur athletes in the world that are all based on merit, that had to work their butts off to get to that level. Who's excluded at that level? Doesn't make any sense to me. But then guess what happens? He comes out and he says, you know, if there is a real issue in gender specific testing in sports per category, which I can't even believe we're having this conversation about, maybe because I played professional sports, I can't believe this is a conversation. He said, well, there's a specific group that really has to stand up for themselves and make their voices heard.
4: But I would also leave it up to female athletes to speak up for themselves on whether or not they feel as though gender testing, sex testing is is a dignified approach to selection in sport. And I'd be prepared to advocate for them and to amplify their voices as well.
3: Listen, there's 175 elite or national or world-class female athletes from multiple countries and sports that have spoken up about this. And they've all been almost canceled to the point where they had to literally be backed by other massive athletes or stars, usually on the male side. So when he sits there and goes, well, female athletes, they have to speak up to tell us how they feel. They have. They get canceled. Nobody wants to be in this discussion that we shouldn't be having. We're not talking about youth sports here where you can play co-ed and really enjoy it. We're not talking about like playing co-ed at university when you're playing frisbee. We're talking about elite level athletics where there is no conversation about a female born in a female body who transitions to a man who's dominating male sports. It just doesn't exist. So when there's only a one-sided conversation and your thing is, oh, the women should speak up. Yeah, a lot of them did, and they were quieted. Once they speak up, well, then I'll help them. It's like, buddy, you won a gold medal in 2004, 500-meter sprint kayak. You won gold. The female who won gold in a 500-meter sprint, really short course, was 10 seconds slower than you. That would have been 50 meters of that course. That's 1/20th of the course you beat her by in a sprint. Maybe she should have raised her voice and said, oh, God, I should try more. Like, it just doesn't I don't understand where these conversations go, why they're still happening. But you get why they're still happening when your minister of sport, his closing line to summate how he feels about even having this discussion is that he thinks this discussion is taking people backwards. Really?
4: I'm quite concerned that going back in time 30 years to a time when that was commonplace will be harmful to sport, and particularly women's participation in sport.
3: Backwards. Like, again, we weren't having these conversations 30 years ago, but why isn't anyone just asking the hard question? Or like, why do people want to avoid having the hard question? If you went up to Aaliyah Thomas, who was 400th as a male swimmer, then went in the female division, now she's number one. Ask them about why, what changed? Did your diet, did your work ethic, did you just get somehow 400 places better at swimming while changing? No. Your times stayed relatively the same and they adjusted for who you were competing against. And this argument needs to stop. The minister of the sport of the country needs to stop the argument that has no merit to be founded on. Again, we're not talking about young kids trying to find their way through the world and playing co-ed sports. We're talking about elite level Olympic athletes who literally only get to compete once every 4 years. And here's the issue. If you like, why are you bringing this up? It's only a small group of people. The problem is if you don't bring it up and that small group of people go unchecked and this is allowed and these conversations that we're having and people like Adam allowing to speak like that, well, then it gets bigger. And sorry to tell you this, people will try to game the system. People will try to game the system to win Olympic glory because that's all they care about. Some people in these countries get paid so much if they win medals. There's no difference between there's no difference in cheating in the aspect of you not being in the same competition or same category that you're supposed to be in as taking performance enhancing drugs against a guy your same size, same exact body build who runs the same time with you. And then you're Ben Johnson running a full second faster than everyone and people going, that didn't happen last week. No difference than transferring from male swimming to female and then you now being first. But I think I had Michelle Ferrari on and she said the best. She's been, you know, back and forth with Adam Vancouver and Minister of Sport over the year when he wasn't Minister of Sport. And she just says right now, if you look at just the way he talked about, well, females need to raise their voice, when I could point you out, besides Riley Gaines, 10 other people. Peyton McNabb, who was on my show, famously got knocked out by a viral video of her getting smoked in the face by a volleyball player. To which she still has post-concussive syndrome 4 years later, spoke to her. She's like, I just don't understand why we're having these conversations. But I think Michelle Ferrari, former MP, sums it up the best.
5: The pattern that you need to see with the Liberals is they weaponize and politicize women's rights. You have women being killed at exponential rates with intimate partner violence because of their policies. This is under their helm. They are the people that say, oh, conservatives want to ban abortion. Meanwhile, they're the only ones that bring it up. They are the ones. They are the ones that weaponize this. And now they're putting women in jeopardy and safety harms in harm's way by allowing men, biological men, to compete in sport and not standing up for women. They are fake feminists.
3: Fake feminists. And this is just a hill I'll die on because I played sports my entire life. Like, it's just a thing. And you're going to get the outlier story of, well, my girl can beat all the boys when they're young. It's like, yes, that happens. God, I was 5'4" until I was in grade 10. Came back in grade 11, I was 6'1" and captain of the football team. Legitimately an all-star from being a kid who couldn't even move. And if I got tackled, folded into a bench, well, then puberty took over late for me. And then next thing you know, I'm 6'1" and I can run faster than everybody. And having these conversations doesn't mean that trans people don't exist. What it means is this conversation about this, biological differences in sports, shouldn't exist because there is mountains, multitudes, nay, bajillions of documents empirically proven that the times, the amounts that you can lift, the rates that you can run, and how fast you get there are biologically different. So just shame on the Minister of Sport. Because this doesn't exclude anyone. In fact, more people should be included in this, especially fathers of young daughters and people who are supposed to be the people who raise their voices to protect those less vulnerable. If women are getting canceled just for saying, this is my opinion, well, then a guy's got to stand up and say, no, your opinion's valid. You're right. And this is why I believe. It's not a right or wrong thing. It's just humanity. Actually, you know what? It is a right or wrong thing. And in this case, it's just wrong. When we come back, though, it's final play of the day. Let's get you into your, what, Tuesday in the best way that we can? I mean, Olivia Chow has floated the idea. Oh, God, this song is just kicking in. What? The best playlist of the 95-96 year. But as Olivia Chow floated the idea of a municipal-run grocery store, while Zoran Mamdani says, hey, communism is here in New York City. Hold my beer. I'm going to run out 5 of them at once. The problem is, the economics always come back to kick you in the butt, but will it for New York and this new democratic socialist agenda as this song comes on? What's the song name, Santi? Won't you be my lover?
6: Be my lover by La Bouche, sorry,
3: La
6: French.
3: Bouche. No, you said it properly.
6: Okay.
3: Well, I'm going to film La Bouche maintenant and get to break. It's no BS, I'm Brad Smith. La, da, da, da, da, da. Let's check out the roads with 640 Toronto. It's Big Trouble Traffic.
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0: Cloudy and humid for the rest of the day, and clearing is beginning to the north. It'll spread southward this evening and tonight, and will go partly cloudy and 17 overnight. Back to the mid-20s tomorrow, except less humidity and mostly sunny with a north breeze, and that may kick up some generated cloud from Lake Huron, but not a whole lot. And if the wind was northwesterly, there'd probably be more of it, so we'll see how we do. But I'm calling it mostly to partly sunny and 25, and then Thursday and Friday sunny, dry, 27 and 29. Tonight's low, 17.
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3: Now, listen, I have some people sometimes going, you know, you've talked a lot about this democratic socialist movement in the States, and I see that you're trying to link it to Canada. But if you could maybe put more links as to how this would affect our daily life, because I don't know if we're where New York is when they're calling for rent freezes and government to run every single means of production. Seize all means of production. And I go, OK, well, hold my beer just for a second. I don't know why my phone is going off, but now I'm confused. That's where ADHD kicks in. Doesn't often these days, but I go, okay, hold my beer. Hold my Rickard's Red. Rickard's Red. I haven't drank that in forever. But Mayor Chow, March 26th of this past year, City of Toronto Council approved a move, a movement going forward on a pilot for 4 municipally operated, city-run, in quotations, grocery stores. Right? They said, okay, well, we're going to move forward because as Mayor Trow said, and she posted, City Council has taken the first steps towards a public city-owned grocery store pilot and to stop price gouging. This could go a long way in making life more affordable for competition to drive down cost, helping households save more and eat better. So let's just go with that. Government or city-owned grocery stores. One of the worst ideas that you can have that have left pictures that infiltrate our minds from East Berlin to Venezuela to Cuba to shelves being empty, farmers being unemployed. But no. New York's going to do it better because they balanced the budget with communism. They did. We did it, guys. We beat capitalism, even though they didn't tell you that they received $8 billion of taxpayer money from the state in order to clear their budget out. But Mondami stood up yesterday and said, Olivia Chow, 4 grocery stores you're going to open pilot project? No. Ours are full go projects, and we're going to open 5.
14: I am proud to announce a collection of essential staples that will be predictably 30% cheaper at all 5 of our city-run grocery stores.
3: Woo! What does that include, Mayor Mamdami?
14: This core set of goods will include all fresh produce, meat, and seafood, along with 20 other essential items like cheese, milk, and bread.
3: Ooh, the expensive stuff. This is getting better for a restaurant guy to just pick apart. Last but not least, these 5-run city stores. How does the system work?
14: Once a month, our 5 city-run grocery stores will set prices for this core set of goods at 30% below typical retail prices. No exceptions, no gimmicks. The savings will last for the entire month. That means no weekly fluctuations nor sticker shock at the checkout line. Not for our seniors living on fixed incomes, nor for the parents who rely on a regular supply of apple slices to keep toddler tantrums at bay.
3: I got to throw that in because it's such a nice thing to say, and it'll take you off the economics behind this, what is going to be an onslaught. It is. And I'm sorry to say this out loud. I'm doing this for the first time because we're doing a tease to tomorrow. We're going to get into this tomorrow. And for the last minute, I want to preface what we're going to talk about because New York, again, Mayor Mamdani announcing a communist, I'll say it, grocery store selling food at a set 30% below cost. Okay, what does that mean? Because grocery stores, everyone thinks they make out like villains, and they do in Canada because we have an oligarchy, right? We only have a couple of grocery stores that own everything. But normally in a market economy, grocery stores only make 1% to 3% margin. That's a terrible margin for any business, okay? Well, what happens when the economic bloodbath begins? This isn't the fact that 30% is taken off. You want to lower costs, but what happens is that 30% gets taken off down the chain. The people who are buying the food to the stores, well, then it gets taken off 30%. They got to find their 28 cents somewhere. The people who are the middleman, transportation, well, their costs are going up daily with gas fluctuating. They got to find a way to get off 20 cents, 28 cents of every dollar. The real bloodbath is that communism speaks about protecting workers. Well, guess what? The farmers, the family farms, and the bodegas, they die first because the producer, the one who's growing your vegetables, actually gets hit the hardest. They go broke. The shelves don't have any food. That's communism 101. We'll talk about it tomorrow. This is No BS. I'm Brad Smith. Say good things out loud. Something great will happen to you. Manifest it, and it will become life. Ben Moroney leads you off at 3 to 6 to take you home. And I'll be back tomorrow. Again, No BS. I'm Brad Smith. Peace, I'm out of here.
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5: Good afternoon. It's 12 o'clock. I'm Scott Monick. Mostly cloudy skies and 22 degrees in London. The chief of police in St. Thomas is speaking out after a man was sentenced to 5 years in prison for setting a fire that destroyed an historic downtown building last summer. Yesterday, a judge sentenced 42-year-old Joseph Penfound of St. Thomas after he pleaded guilty to arson in connection with an overnight fire last July in the 600 block of Talbot Street. A dozen other charges against Penfound following his arrest after the blaze were withdrawn as part of a joint submission by the Crown and the defense yesterday. In a statement issued this morning, St. Thomas Police Chief Mark Roskamp said, "Yesterday's sentence reflects the seriousness of the offense and the significant impact it had on the downtown community." The chief added lives were put at risk, a building was destroyed, and the community was left to experience the consequences. Ontario Premier Doug Ford billed taxpayers for a flight to Orlando last summer to attend the conference of a private sector union that has repeatedly endorsed the Progressive Conservative Party and received millions in government funding. The province's travel, meal, and hospitality expense disclosure list shows four individuals, Ford, along with Labour Minister David Piccini and two staffers, expensed commercial flights and hotels for the trip in mid-July of last year. The government's critics say while the premier might have a legitimate reason for speaking at a conference, this trip is unlikely to sit well with taxpayers. Just last week, Ford insisted that he has zero expenses. Trucking firms say the opening of the Gordie Howe Bridge promises more efficient transport between Canada and the U.S., though not necessarily lower prices for consumers. An industry group says the new bridge between Windsor and Detroit will make for better traffic flow, smoother security, and competitive toll rates that could save larger trucking companies up to $100,000 a month. But high diesel fuel prices following a tough couple of years for the industry mean the cost savings may not trickle down to consumers. The six-lane Gordie Howe International Bridge officially opened yesterday. Canada-U.S. Trade Minister Dominic LeBlanc is set to travel to Washington this week after Donald Trump threatened to slap new tariffs on an array of Canadian goods starting next month.
6: LeBlanc's spokesperson says he will be joined by Canada's chief trade negotiator, but no information was provided on who they're meeting or how many days they will be in Washington. The Trump administration said last week it would impose 50% tariffs on certain Canadian goods in response to provincial liquor bans, Canada's dairy supply management system, and certain automobile quotas. The new levies are meant to put pressure on Ottawa during talks on the Canada-U.S.-Mexico agreement on trade. Trump told Fox News Tuesday that he doesn't really want to update the trade agreement and he'd rather be independent. Kelly Malone, The Canadian Press, Washington.
5: And Apple is taking a page out of the car dealership playbook with its new leasing strategy. ABC's Mike Dubusky has more.
7: iPhones, iPads, Mac computers, and Apple Watches will soon be available to lease under the new Apple Upgrade Program. The tech giant says lease terms will run between 12 and 36 months with no fees or interest payments. The program will be operated by Klarna. At the end of the term, customers can buy their device at the list price, upgrade to a newer model, or walk away.
5: And Canada looks to continue its medal haul at the Commonwealth Games in Scotland. Canada has 21 medals in total, including 7 gold and 8 bronze. Australia leads with 59 medals, including 26 gold, while England is second with 32, including 8 gold. I'm Scott Monick. 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
21: Hello and welcome to The Last Show. You'll learn a bunch of stuff on the program today. Here's some of what we're going to cover. Can living in another country change who you are? In 10 minutes' time, the new study that says yes. Yes, it can change who you are, but not how you'd expect. Then afterwards, that person you've got a crush on and you can't stop thinking about, is it romance or psychological trespassing? Halfway through the hour, we'll explore limerence. That is, when a crush hijacks your brain, weaponizes mixed signals, and convinces you that obsession is love. All right, so much more to cover than just that today, so let's dive in. One would not expect a salad to make major headlines, but a cyclosporiasis outbreak has many people questioning their leafy greens. So why are salads linked to foodborne illnesses? And what can we do to make them safer? Let's talk about it here with Dr. Chris Labos, a Montreal-based cardiologist and epidemiologist. Chris, it's a joy meeting you. Thanks for being on the show.
0: Oh, happy to be here. Thank you for inviting me.
21: So my girlfriend always tells me I don't get enough fiber. I don't eat enough vegetables. But I think, especially because I live in the U.S., I think I'm maybe doing the right thing right now with this cyclosporiasis outbreak, right? I'm doing the healthy thing, not eating my leafy greens.
0: No, I think long term, you're doing yourself some problems. I can understand the concern right now because a lot of people have gotten sick over this. And of course, any food that's going to give you food poisoning is going to be a bad one. But as a general rule, you should be eating fruits and vegetables. In this one particular circumstance, and I guess we'll talk about it, yeah, the shredded lettuce seems to be a vector for this current outbreak of cyclospora.
21: So you're telling me I can't tell my partner, a certified cardiologist told me I don't have to eat salad?
0: No.
21: Great, thanks. That was the main reason we had you here. Okay, I'm kidding. Let's put the jokes aside. Why are leafy greens like lettuce or spinach, why are they so often linked to foodborne illness outbreaks compared to many other foods?
0: The short answer is because we don't cook salad. Any food can become contaminated with E. coli, Salmonella, Cyclospora, anything, right? Any food can become contaminated. The difference is that when you're talking about meat is we cook our meat, whereas we don't cook fruits and vegetables. They need to be washed prior to use to wash away any bacteria or parasite eggs that might be on them. And not everybody is diligent about washing their produce before they consume it.
21: I want to get to what it means to be diligent to washing produce, but what about uncooked meats like steak tartare, for example? Am I okay eating that?
0: So it depends where you eat it. If you're buying it from the back of a gas station, probably not.
21: What? I can't have gas station tartare?
0: The reason why, steak tartare, sushi, all these things are relatively expensive is that it's all in the preparation and the handling, right? They're not giving you the worst cuts of meat that have been sitting in a fridge for like 3 weeks. Most of this stuff is fresh or either flash frozen. When they thaw it to serve it to you, it's usually served right away. So it's the handling that means that it hasn't been around long enough for it to become contaminated. Because especially with steak, the bacteria is usually going to sit on the surface of the steak. So you can just sear the outside of it and leave the inside raw. Whereas with chicken, the bacteria will go all the way through, which is why there's no such thing as raw chicken. Raw chicken is called food poisoning.
21: Okay. Washing your leafy greens, can I just quickly run water over it? Do I need to use detergent? Like, how do we safely wash our greens? If you're saying the main reason that greens are such a vector is that people don't handle them well, they get contaminated, they don't get cleaned, we eat them. How do we clean them?
0: Well, it kind of depends. It depends on what you're washing and what you're washing or what you're trying to wash away. So the problem with Cyclospora, the parasite that's causing the current outbreak, is that it tends to be stickier than other parasites. So there was this one study where they took different types of berries and contaminated them with Cyclospora, Giardia, and Cryptosporidium, different types of parasites. And they wanted to see how easy it was to wash them away. So when they took blueberries, it turns out that just running them under tap water for a minute was good enough to get rid of over 95% of the parasite eggs. So you did a very, very good job washing stuff away, just running it under the tap for a minute. Cold water, 1 minute, that's all it took. But the minute they tried it with raspberry, something interesting happened. The cyclospora did not wash away by just running it under the tap. You had to do more extensive stuff. You had to basically either soak it in a dilute vinegar solution or wash it in a bowl and then spin it dry in a salad spinner. There were sort of different protocols that they had. And that highlighted two things. So first is it's the texture of the food that is important.
21: Yeah.
0: So a smooth surface product like a berry, like a blueberry, is going to be very easy to wash clean. But a more textured thing like a raspberry is going to be much harder to clean. And one of the reasons why lettuce tends to come up over and over again as a source of contamination is because it is a textured, irregular surface, and it's very hard to get into it. So if you're trying to wash lettuce or cabbage or whatever, you really do want to sort of separate all the leaves, wash them all thoroughly, soak them in a bowl, and then spin them dry.
21: Such a hassle, but I get why people do it. Now, you live in Canada. I live in the U.S. Canada doesn't have a cyclospora outbreak right now, as I understand it, maybe tiny ones, but it's managed. Why in the U.S. are they having such a hard time tracing this thing? Is this like a political thing where the relevant agencies aren't staffed well, or is it uniquely hard to trace where it's coming from in general cases?
0: So that's an interesting question, and I don't know there's one single answer.
21: I see. It's a confluence, like a perfect storm of negative factors.
0: So a bunch of stuff has happened at the same time. So number one, we always have cyclospora cases during the summer. So if there's going to be a cyclospora outbreak, it's going to be now. And there have been cyclospora outbreaks before. This one is by far the largest. So why the largest? This year was a very hot year, and we have seen an increase in cyclospora cases as well. But most of our cases, I think virtually all of them, were travel related. So it's people who traveled to Mexico, Central America, other parts of the world where the parasite is endemic. They ate contaminated food there, got sick, came back to Canada. And most cases of cyclospora in North America are travel related. So people who go to other countries get sick and then come back.
21: It has a large incubation time. That's the reason for it. It can stay in your system for many days after you return home and then it appears.
0: Exactly.
21: Got it.
0: And also, the parasite just can't survive in our climate. So it can only survive in warmer climate. So it has to get to us in some way.
21: Okay.
0: What's happened now in the U.S. is unusual. I shouldn't say unusual because there have been foodborne outbreaks of this before. But it's probably a bad year for cyclospora. The other thing that happened was that last year, cyclospora stopped becoming a mandatory reporting disease in the U.S. So not all cases are being reported to the central government. It went from mandatory to optional. Now, did that have an impact on what happened? Unclear, but it's certainly not a good look, right? When you sort of de-escalate something and then there's an outbreak, it sort of suggests that maybe there was a causal link there, but it's hard to say. That being said, it's certainly going to be much harder to contain an outbreak when you're not having a mandatory reporting of all cases. And the one big difference between Canada and the U.S. is that in Canada, there's one agency in charge of food safety, whereas in the U.S., it's split between the FDA and the USDA. So the minute you have multiple government agencies involved, it's always going to be easier for stuff to fall through the cracks. So I don't know that there's just one answer. There's probably a few things at play here.
21: Now, beyond people who are elderly, immunocompromised, or people who don't have access to like good hydration and electrolytes, basically people who will suffer from just the diarrhea, but an otherwise healthy person, it's just a bad illness. It's not going to kill me, right?
0: Probably not. That being said, it is treatable. So, a 1-week course of antibiotics, of an antibiotic called Ceftra, is going to go a long way to killing the parasite and making you better. Most people are going to get through this. There hasn't been a reported fatality yet, but I'm not sure a weeks-long episode of explosive diarrhea is something you should be, tempting fate over.
21: All right. 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Chris, I've enjoyed having you on the show. Thanks for clarifying this. I guess I'm going to wash my kale a little better now.
0: I highly recommend you do so.
21: Just ahead, does living in a different country actually change your personality? Or does it just give you some good stories? A new study reveals what actually shifts when you live somewhere new. I'm David Cooper. This is The Last Show, and we'll cover it next.
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3: From the 980 CFPL Weather Center, here's John Wilson.
9: Mostly cloudy, some breaks developing this evening and further clearing as we go into the night. And mid-20s will drop to 17 for a low. Tomorrow looks pretty nice, rather brisk north breeze, but mostly sunny and a few lake-generated clouds, 25 degrees, and the humidity going down. Thursday and Friday look fine, sunny 27, then 29. Tonight's low, 17.
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21: We've all heard that living abroad, moving to a new place, can change you. But does it really? A new study says the answer might be a lot more complicated than you think. So before you pack your bags and move to Liechtenstein, let's unpack these findings. We are joined by Montreal-based crisis psychologist, Dr. Vanessa Delisle. Vanessa, welcome to the show.
31: Thanks for having me. I'm excited to be here.
21: So a lot of people believe moving abroad, moving to a new country, fundamentally changes who you are. Those same people, when they come and visit their hometown, I don't know, they don't seem all that different. Like, what does the research say about this? And do you have any professional experience in this area?
31: Yeah, so I think living abroad does change you, but maybe not in the way people think it does. And what I mean by that is I don't think it fundamentally changes who you are at your core, but I think it forces you to like work certain traits, and those qualities become more developed, if you will. Dans le sens que, oh, sorry, I'm speaking in French. In the sense of...
13: No, I mean, I am amazed at how quickly you did that so effortlessly.
31: We do that a lot in Montreal. My apologies. In the sense that, right, when you're constantly meeting new people, having to face new challenges, do things on your own, like you're going to develop certain qualities that maybe you wouldn't back home if you weren't faced with those same experiences as much. So I think like it does change you. It does bring out certain qualities. It emphasizes qualities, but I don't think it fundamentally changes you at your core. And that has to do a little bit with something like how we define personality in psychology, right?
13: I think trying new things, having new experiences makes you feel really changed because you've broadened your horizons. Sure. But I do wonder, is it more like an internal thing?
31: Yeah.
13: When friends have profound experiences, whether it's using substances, which kids at home don't take them, they're illegal, or maybe like going on a vacation or making a new friend or dating a new person, they feel so changed, but they kind of seem the same to us. And maybe both is true. It's more of an internal thing.
31: Absolutely. And I would say also sometimes it does make these changes, but how long are these changes maintained for is also interesting, right? Like if you're going abroad and you're developing these changes because of these experiences that you're having, and then you come back home and you're not working these experiences in the same way, are those changes actually going to be upheld, right?
13: Well, you revert. It's like I imagine myself as this well-adjusted, emotionally regulated adult, but put me back home sitting to my siblings during a family holiday, and all of a sudden I'm the 13-year-old, you know, kid again. Is it like that kind of?
31: Yeah,
13: you get put in your original environment and the changes go away?
31: Put into your role. Exactly, exactly.
13: I guess you said something kind of interesting that I want to dig into. What does personality even mean? How do we define that? It's a word we all use.
31: Yeah.
13: But as a psychologist, how would you rigorously define someone's personality?
31: So I like to say it's like the essence of you, but I'm not sure my textbooks would really agree with with that definition. I think really how we would define personality in psychology is it's how you typically think, feel, behave in situations. It's kind of like what makes you recognizably you across situations. And then, you know, I want to differentiate personality from performance, right? Hence the word typical, because we all have moments where we act out a character, right? I can be a patient person, and then after a really long, stressful day, I might snap at my loved one or something. But that's not the definition of my personality. That's more of an exception to the rule, right? The personality would be the foundation of being a patient person. And that one moment would be that exception of that.
13: And psychologists can test and measure personalities with like tests. Not all of them psychologists love. Some of them are like pop culture ones that the general public, but there's ones we use in studies.
31: Absolutely.
13: If someone were to, you know, live in Europe for a year and then move back to their hometown in North America, would we see major changes on a test like that, do you think?
31: So I think the research shows that I'm thinking of the article and the study that was quoted in that article. I don't remember the authors of it now, but they didn't find many changes in many of the personality traits. I think if I'm not mistaken, they saw some changes in agreeableness and curiosity. But like the majority of like the big five personality dimensions remain pretty consistent. So I think that's where we're differentiating between trait and state. Trait being like your foundation and state being like these momentary changes.
13: Now, one thing I from reading about the study, they did find that like students who moved abroad, who went to study abroad, their anxiety rates lowered, which at first to me seems counterintuitive, right? Like you're in an unfamiliar situation, you'd be more anxious about it. But then when I started thinking about it, maybe it's that pushing of the comfort zone, living in a new place, being around a new language, that your skill of dealing with the unfamiliar makes you less anxious when faced with future unfamiliars.
31: 100%. It's exposure 101, right? If I put myself in uncomfortable situations over and over again, I'm going to become pretty good at handling the unknown, the uncomfortable and all of that. So I think that reflects that. But also, when I was reading the study, right, they were saying if I'm remembering correctly, that a lot of the students that seemed to be less anxious were also less anxious at baseline. So is it right that those who are less anxious are choosing to go abroad because of that? And so, you know, you're reading them as less anxious than the other sample, but realistically they were less anxious to begin with, and that's why they chose to make this move. Now, I might be mixing a few studies here.
13: No, it's all right. It's interesting. Yeah, like people who are highly anxious, they may not benefit from this, but folks who have a regular baseline of it will become less anxious if they live elsewhere, is what I'm understanding.
31: Yeah, I kind of like that. Maybe the highly anxious would really benefit if they had a psychologist supporting them as they're doing that transition.
13: I used to be scared to raise my hand in class and speak in front of my, you know, a small team of work of 10 people.
31: And here you are.
13: Well, and I moved countries.
31: Yeah.
13: And I tried stand-up comedy in my late 20s.
31: Okay.
13: And I felt like I wanted to die before I went on stage every time. But it really pushed my comfort zone. Like, after bombing on stage in front of 50, 60 people in an audience, all of a sudden public speaking at an office where all my coworkers liked me seemed easy, you know, like, I mean, that's anecdotal, but new experiences, at least for me, pushing a comfort zone can help with anxiety. So
31: 100%. It's the main treatment for anxiety.
13: Are there other benefits to living abroad psychologically, to traveling, to getting out of your routine?
31: I think it definitely changes your perspective and makes you more open-minded, right? Like, things that maybe once seemed normal, you travel abroad and now you're realizing that's just one way of doing things amongst many others, right? I think it really can really foster feelings of independence and confidence, right? When you're faced with all these new challenges over and over again and you're having to face them on your own, right? You're going to feel more independent. You're going to develop that a little bit more, but also you're going to realize you're more capable of handling these challenges than maybe you thought. And that's going to help increase your confidence. I think also, like, just empathy. If you're, you know, if you feel like the outsider in a new place, you're going to have empathy and be able to connect with people in a different way, I think, right? You've now lived that. You know how other people, you know, might feel sometimes. I think also just meeting new people all the time, you have to develop certain skills that are going to make you better at that, such as being more flexible and open-minded and so forth. So I think there's a lot of benefits, but I also think that it's not always roses.
13: Yeah, no. Well, my partner and I went to Barcelona last summer and our luggage got stolen, including passports.
31: Yeah.
13: I had to go to the Canadian consulate. She had to go to the American consulate. It was wild. But I kind of like enjoyed it in a weird sense because it really like pushed me out of my comfort zone. And it was a really like interesting experience dealing with the panic and the problem solving. If I could do it all again, of course, I wouldn't have had my stuff stolen. And also the money sucked. But you like these new experiences. They may not always be good, but we learn from them.
31: We learn from them. I think that's the key. We learn from these new experiences. Absolutely.
13: Well, Dr. Vanessa Delisle is a Montreal-based crisis psychologist. Vanessa, this has been a joy. And I loved how you just flipped to French at the beginning of the interview without even realizing. I've had people talk in different languages on purpose, but never accidentally. I loved it.
31: I'm sorry about that. We just do it so much here in Montreal. I didn't even realize I was doing it.
13: I loved it. Thanks again for being here.
31: My pleasure.
13: Just ahead, if you can't stop thinking about your new romantic crush, it might not be love. It could be limerence. So why does that obsession feel so romantic? And how might you break the spell of being head over heels? We'll discuss that in a moment.
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8: Great to be with you, David.
7: I just gave it a crude overview, limerence. I've had this in my life, fortunately not for many, many years. It took over my life, okay? How would you define limerence? What exactly is it?
8: So I think of limerence as essentially an altered state of mind. So you really do feel like you're in a different state when you're kind of overtaken by it. And it's a sort of intense desire to bond with another person. It's an intense romantic infatuation. And actually, you described it very well. It's that sense of they're always in your mind, they've taken over, and your inner world is completely dominated by this other person and the sort of desire for them and the desire to be close to them. It can feel almost like a kind of love intoxication, that you get the sort of euphoria and exhilaration from the idea of being with them.
7: Sort of like a Romeo and Juliet style, just intense feeling. How is it different than love or just regular infatuation or just an ordinary crush? Or is the line blurry?
8: Well, it is a little. I mean, if you describe the symptoms of limerence to people, generally you get two responses. One response is, well, that's just love. You don't need a special word for that. And the other response is, well, that really doesn't sound healthy. That sounds obsessive and a bit unstable. And about half the population experience this state of limerence in the early stages of love. And so, you know, all of those love poems, you know, plays like Romeo and Juliet are describing a real phenomenon, but not everybody experiences that as an element of romantic love. And it's generally speaking, it sort of lasts in the early stages of love, maybe for sort of a year to 2 years, something like that, depending on circumstances. But it can spiral out of control. So it can start off feeling wonderful and exhilarating and euphoric, but it can progress under the wrong circumstances to feel much more like an addiction, essentially, that you feel like you're addicted to the other person. You can't stop thinking about them. The intrusive thoughts come. You can't concentrate on other things. You kind of get feelings of anxiety and panic if you're not able to kind of have contact with the person that you're infatuated with, that you're limerent for. And so those lovely sort of daydreams start to turn into kind of cravings and a sense of, you know, you just need to be thinking about them and need to be near them just to feel normal.
7: This is kind of like the dark underbelly of limerence, because it can affect your work, can affect your private life.

0: if you can need to go see a mental health professional because you can't think about anything else, like it can be serious, the negative down like effects of limerence.
1: Yeah, it can be very distressing and it can be very disruptive to life, you know, that some people do get, you know, essentially completely mentally captured by this other person and that everything else in life kind of takes on secondary significance, that they can neglect themselves, they can neglect other responsibilities because, and again, just like other addicts, they're behaving in that way where they've just got that single goal, that single kind of driving force that sort of pushes them in one direction and the rest of life kind of fades back into the background.
0: Tom, I want to get into what to do when that happens to you later in our discussion here, but let's not go there just yet because that's fascinating. What do you do if that's happening to you, or what do you do if you see a friend who that's happening to them? But to limerence, it can transition to love. I very much had this with my girlfriend when we met in 2013. And now we have like a stable, healthy adult relationship where the world doesn't feel like it'll end if I lose contact with her. But I've also had it with other people where you get that crush stage. You might even start dating them. And then it goes away and you realize, like, I'm not actually romantically attracted to this person. I'm not in love with them. They should have just been a friend. You know, we aren't compatible. Can that happen to people where they are in this intense state and then it doesn't actually transition into like long-term love or even a desire for it?
1: Yeah, absolutely. So one of the things that's hard about limerence when it sort of comes to seeking love, if you do have the experience of being limerent, is the intensity of the limerence is no prediction of whether or not a relationship, a long-term relationship with that person would last. So it doesn't tell you anything about whether you're compatible with somebody in the long term. So the factors that can kind of push you into that state of limerence can be completely unrelated to the factors that determine whether or not you're kind of a good match for that person kind of in the long term, and whether that, you know, the euphoria and the exhilaration and the fireworks of early love will kind of settle down into more of a kind of contented attachment, or if they will fade away for good, and then you'll discover actually there's just serious incompatibilities that means that this isn't going to last. And of course, there's also the scenario, which is quite common, where the other person doesn't reciprocate your feelings at all, and then you can get trapped in an awful limbo that you're still obsessed and you're still continually thinking about that other person. You're in a state of limerence, but it can't be resolved because there's kind of uncertainty about how that other person feels about you. And that can be what really pushes limerence from just a sort of giddy intoxication into a state that's much more sort of psychologically damaging and distressing.
0: What are the factors that lead to it? I think stereotypically, I would think it's a young person's thing, like, you know, young puppy love, hormones, late teens.
1: No,
0: I'm probably wrong, but that's the stereotype.
1: So I've heard from people up into their 80s who are still having limerence episodes, you know, and falling into limerence.
0: Granny and granddad are having limerence episodes in their 80s?
1: Yes, absolutely. It never turns off as a sort of a capacity that people have. But yes, it generally starts in kind of adolescence, early adulthood. There's a bit of a peak around midlife. And again, I think that's to do with sort of midlife crisis, that you're in a stage of life where you're sort of thinking about, well, what am I doing in my life? And maybe there's a sense of this is my last chance if I want to have another relationship or a different relationship or reinvent myself. So there can be a bit of a spike in midlife as well. But I think, you know, most people who experience limerence, they get their first episodes in adolescence and early adulthood.
0: I've heard that strong psychedelic substances can have a dramatic effect on your life. You know, you go for a trip and then you decide you want to quit your job, leave your family. I've heard that from a friend, of course. I've never tried them.
1: Price.
0: What you can do something to protect yourself from like a paradigm shift, from something that really takes over your life. You can just avoid those substances.
1: Right.
0: How do you avoid limerence? Like, let's say you're in a stable marriage or you're happy and you don't want to make changes to your romantic life. And then boom, there's someone in your peripheral vision in your life that you become obsessed with. How do you protect yourself?
1: So, I mean, the simplest way to protect yourself is to try and spot when the limerence feeling is beginning. So I have this idea about people can sense a glimmer of limerent excitement, that some people that we meet seem to be especially kind of romantically potent, and we can tell fairly early on, oh, this isn't, I find this person unusually attractive, and they could then be what we call a limerent object. That could be somebody that you could develop that fixation for. And so becoming aware of that and then recognizing it and then realizing, okay, this isn't somebody that I want to develop a close friendship with, because, you know, there's a danger there that it could escalate into limerence. That's probably the best way to protect yourself. But if it's too late, if you have already developed limerence for somebody else, then there are kind of psychological techniques that you can use to try and kind of reverse the worst feelings and the worst impact of limerence.
0: Tom, you could not have just opened the question better for what we're going to discuss when we come back from the break here. When your crush starts controlling your life, how do you reclaim your life? What do you do? What if you see it happening to a friend? I'm here with Tom Bellamy, a neuroscientist and writer. We're talking all things limerence, and we'll continue this conversation after the break.
2: 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That's 1-888-505-6644. The Last Show with David Cooper.
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9: Cloudy, a little refresher from the beating sun, and the temperature is right about where they should be, in the mid-20s, and that cloud will start to show some breaks as we begin to clear this evening and more tonight, and 17 the low. Tomorrow looks mostly sunny, a north wind, a little bit brisk, 20 to 40 kilometers an hour, may generate some lake-generated cloud, but not a lot, and 25 degrees. Looks fully sunny Thursday and Friday, 27 and 29. The difference there is drier air at all levels. Tonight's low, 17.
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0: What happens when a relationship you just want to have so bad with someone that the world seems like it'll end if they don't text you back? What happens when it's more emotionally powerful than the things going on in your own life? Having a strong crush. It's called limerence, and it can feel euphoric, it can feel painful, and it can almost feel addictive. Let's discuss it here and what to do if this is happening to you or someone you know. Here with Tom Bellamy, a neuroscientist and writer. Tom, welcome back to the show.
1: Hi, David. Good to be back with you.
0: So before the break, you sort of defined this concept of limerence, having this strong, world's about to end style crush. What do you do if it's happening to you and you don't want it to happen to you? You don't want it to consume your life. Maybe you're in an existing relationship and you don't want to end it, at least not on a rational level. But you can't get that coworker or that friend out of your mind.
1: So I think the best way of understanding what's going on is to think of it like an addiction, like a behavioral addiction. So the emotional high of limerence is so powerful as a natural high that it can essentially become addictive. And so that's what's happening. The desire for the other person is kind of imprinted in your mind as a very powerful reward that you've got a very strong drive to pursue. So it's a sort of kind of constant wanting drive for to be close to that other person. And so in terms of neuroscience, what's going on there is the sort of dopamine signals in the brain are getting sensitized. And so for that particular person, you've got an incredibly powerful dopamine drive that's constantly motivating you to want them, to seek them, to, you know, browse on social media and check what's going on with them and look
0: yes.
1: at photos and all of those sorts of things.
0: Can we go on the tangent here? Because social media has to make this a lot worse. I feel like, you know, 30, yeah. 20 years ago, if you had a crush, but you weren't around that person and you didn't have a photograph, it could kind of go away. But now you hop on social media, they're in your face whenever you want to see them.
1: Yeah, you've got that indirect contact that's always available, and the temptation is always there to go and have another look, you know, to go and see what they're saying, maybe even interact with them. And people can kind of drive themselves mad, you know, posting on Facebook or something like this, and then waiting to see whether or not the other person likes their post. And they're, you know, monitoring it and waiting to say, well, they're online, but they're not engaging. What does that mean? And so they can kind of get caught in thought loops about, you know, trying to read what's going on and interpret whether or not their limerent object likes them back. And in fact, that's so once that dopamine wanting drive is starts to get sensitized, the sort of feedback control from the prefrontal cortex, which is kind of the executive part of the brain, that gets weakened too. So you lose the sort of willpower to resist temptation at the same time that you're wanting this other person with kind of increasing intensity. So that's the sort of state, that's the way that addictions develop essentially within the brain, is you get what's a process known as incentive sensitization, where that wanting drive gets stronger and stronger, but the ability to regulate your emotions and regulate that drive gets weaker and weaker. And so that's the state that you need to get out of if you want to try and resolve limerence. So if you're limerent for somebody that you don't want to be limerent for, you have to kind of understand the processes that push you into that state of intense infatuation.
0: Is it the same as like if you were addicted to alcohol or gambling? Is it a very similar way that you have to cut it out?
1: So gambling is a good analogy. That it's a natural reward. Some people get an enormous high from the win. And so that drives them into a state where they're just constantly wanting that. They're constantly seeking that high again and again. And it's similar in limerence, except, of course, the high is focused on this other person. And so, yes, you do have to think of it in those terms. So the first thing to try and resolve it is you've got to stop seeking them because they're essentially your love drug. And so you want to try and limit contact as far as you can with that other person. So that's uncomfortable. A lot of people resist that idea because they'll say, well, look, I'm friends with this person and, you know, or I work with this person and I can't easily limit contact. So what you have to do in that situation, yes, there are often barriers in the way, but look at what you can do. Mm-hmm. So you could cut out the social media. You could cut out the texting. You could cut out these sort of indirect routes for contact and then limit contact as far as you can. The second thing that you need to do is try and retrain your executive brain and develop that kind of willpower muscle. And one of the easiest ways of doing that is actually just learning to spot the limerent urges and the limerent impulses when they come. And even that small step kind of shifts your thinking away from just sort of habit loops of daydreaming about the other person. Recognize, oh, that was a limerent urge, you know, that sudden sort of desire, that sudden craving, that was a limerent urge.
0: This sounds a lot like cognitive behavioral therapy, which is like trying to catch your maladaptive stuff.
1: It's very similar. Yes, kind of metacognition and learning to sort of think about your thoughts and recognize your thoughts. And that engages your executive brain. And so that helps you kind of reorganize your thinking around it and stops it being just a kind of a habit loop that you don't ever even consciously engage in. And then the third stage is to spoil the rewards. And so I talk about this in the book, that there's techniques that you can use to try and spoil all those old daydreams. So I call it the kind of daymare strategy, where you think about the lovely daydreams that you used to have about the person and then deliberately spoil the ending. So turn it around so that if you sort of had a daydream about going off with them to the beach or, you know, off into the sun, you spoil the end and you have the person turn around and say, this is a terrible mistake. I don't know what I'm doing. I regret this. I never want to see you again, and run off. So you deliberately use your imagination. Now, instead of reinforcing the limerence, you use your imagination to spoil that reward and disrupt it. And so what those sort of three things are doing is obviously limiting your contacts to your drug of choice. They're helping your executive brain to take control again, and they're weakening the reward element of it. But there's a very important extra step that's needed, and that's to have a positive vision for the future, because it is going to hurt. It's going to hurt to give up on all of that kind of romantic hope. Even if it was a false hope, it's still been, you know, a huge source of emotional stimulation for you. And so it's going to hurt to withdraw from that and to lose it. And so it's very important to have a kind of purposeful vision for the future and what you would like your life to be like in the future and how it can be better without this other person in it. And that might be kind of refocusing on your existing relationship, or it might be, you know, taking up art or, you know, some purposeful activity or charity or something like that, or it might be, you know, refocusing on work. But the idea is there needs to be a new healthy reward that you feel like you're striving towards, so that it's not all loss. You're just transitioning out of that period in your life when you were limerent into a period where you're you're seeking better, healthier rewards.
0: Well, Tom, you're very passionate and knowledgeable about the topic of limerence. Do you worry that you have limerence for the topic of limerence? Is that a fear of yours?
1: Yeah, I do sometimes wonder, did I replace one obsession with another?
0: Is your cure for dealing with a crush all those years ago, studying about crushes? Yeah. We may never know.
1: It really was, yep. That was my purposeful new direction after a limerence episode. So it worked out for me.
0: Well, you can check out the book that Tom mentioned. It's called Smitten, Romantic Obsession, The Neuroscience of Limerence and How to Make Love Last. That's available wherever books are sold. Tom Bellamy is a neuroscientist and writer. Tom, I've really enjoyed the chat. Thanks for being on the show.
1: Great to be with you, David.
0: That's a wrap on the show. We'll see you again soon.
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4: Good afternoon, it's 1 o'clock. I'm Scott Monick. Mostly cloudy skies and 24 degrees in London. The chief of police in St. Thomas is speaking out following a sentencing in court yesterday involving a large fire in the downtown. Yesterday, a judge sentenced 42-year-old Joseph Penfound of St. Thomas after he pleaded guilty to arson in connection with an overnight fire last July in the 600 block of Talbot Street. A dozen other charges against Penfound following his arrest after the blaze were withdrawn. In a statement issued this morning, St. Thomas Police Chief Mark Roskamp said yesterday's sentencing reflects the seriousness of the offense and the significant impact it had on the downtown community. The chief said lives were put at risk, a building was destroyed, and the community was left to experience the consequences. A group representing First Nations across Ontario say some communities who fled wildfires in the north have started to return home. More than 1,800 evacuees from 13 mostly First Nations communities fanned out to host cities across the province earlier this month due to intense wildfires. A situation report published by Chiefs of Ontario says two flights were scheduled to return 79 evacuees to Cat Lake First Nation yesterday. Canada-U.S. Trade Minister Dominic LeBlanc and Canada's chief trade negotiator are headed to Washington this week. LeBlanc's office wouldn't say exactly when the trip is happening or who the Canadian pair will be meeting with. Last week, the Trump administration said it would impose 50% tariffs on certain Canadian goods. In response to provincial liquor bans, Canada's dairy supply management system, and certain automobile quotas. The new tariffs are meant to put pressure on Ottawa during talks on the Canada-U.S.-Mexico Agreement on Trade, better known as CUSMA. A 7.1 magnitude earthquake has shaken parts of Japan. Charles de Ledesma has the latest.
5: The second floor of the Aeon Mall shopping centre in Kishimi Town collapsed in the quake, trapping an unknown number of people. Around 20 to 30 employees were missing, while several other people were dug out and taken to a hospital, Kyodo News Agency reports, quoting a police source. Shinkansen bullet trains and local trains to Kyushu were suspended for safety checks, and the runway at Aso Kumamoto Airport was closed, with no prospect of resuming operations. According to a notice on the airport's website, there were no further details. The Japanese Defense Ministry says it's dispatched aircraft to the area to assess the situation. The affected area is around 540 miles southwest of Tokyo. I'm Charles de Ledesma.
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1: Some text here, a couple different threads on this Tuesday morning. The fun thread, as I call it, we were just joking off the top of the show that it took me 2 weeks to realize that the theme song to the Shea Gannum Show is Tears for Fears. Everybody wants to rule the world. An absolute banger. And Shea apparently picked the song because he thinks it's the perfect pop song. And so I got me wondering what you think the perfect pop song is. Your walk up to the plate baseball song, your summer song, the one that gets you going, that gets you raring. And conversely, because I know some folks were saying that they don't care for that track at all. What's the song that is your nails on the chalkboard track? A couple of thoughts from the text line at 780-451-880 in Edmonton, 403-974-8255 in Calgary. Someone says, Titanic and My Heart Will Go On, which was played ad nauseum. I can't even listen to Celine Dion anymore. Well, that hurts. That hurts that you can't even experience a greatest voice this country has ever produced. I get it, though. I felt back in, was that 1998? I felt a little bit like Leonardo DiCaprio. I was drowning in Celine Dion. Someone says, my walk-up song is Lost Together by Blue Rodeo. I love that song, although I don't know if I ever thought of it as a walk-up song. It's a little mellow. But you know what? You got to go to the beat of your own drummer, even if it's a little bit of a slow drumming. Drunkship of Lanterns by the Mars Volta always gets me amped. Hey, I'm here for that. I saw the Mars Volta open up for the Red Hot Chili Peppers back in 2006. Didn't know a whole heck of a lot about them. It's a concert I still think about to this day. It was just it was like being on another planet seeing them. And then got to give some love for one that a few folks have dropped here on the text line, Taking Care of Business by BTO. And we're going to keep on taking care of business here. Your calls on healthcare, by the way, we do want to get to those. We had Dr. Paul Parks here on the show to talk about the province, essentially opening up the doors to you being able to get a private MRI, private CT scan, private X-ray as of Friday. And we're going to have Minister Justin Wright coming on to rebut the concerns that Dr. Parks had. That's coming up in a little bit, but we will get to your calls here before 11:30. That is, we're on a public health guarantee. It is a talk radio guarantee. But before we get to that, I do want to have one other conversation where that obviously I think it's pretty prevalent given what we're seeing south of the border. Our grocery store, my family's grocery store, they had a sign up this week, and right when you walk through the door, and I'll tell you, it brought us some great relief, as it were. It was a giant sign that said product of Canada. You're asking why? Why is this a big deal for me? Because it means my family, we will be able to eat lettuce this week. Now, maybe it's not a great relief. I mean, that's, you know, depending on phrasing. But either way, buy Canadian symbols remain a staple in grocery stores, as many shoppers clinging to at least some loose boycott of American goods. But while much of that is driven by politics, certainly given what we're seeing with, you know, lettuce south of the border, there's a sense that, you know, we have good food security and safety. But here's the thing, at a time when as many as 12,000 Americans are dealing with, I don't know, can I say it on air? Am I allowed to say explosive diarrhea on air? You know, I'll beg for forgiveness later. But yeah, at a time when, 12,000 Americans are dealing with unsettled tummies, can we as a country afford to rest on our laurels when it comes to food security and safety? So to join us in this conversation, joined now by a veterinarian, professor of animal health, economics and policy, with a focus on healthcare, governance, pharmaceuticals, diplomacy and agricultural policies, Guillaume Nermy with us today. Good morning to you, Guillaume.
7: Good morning.
1: So I think it's important for us, before we dive into this conversation head on and talk about what we need to do,
8: It's important to define food security versus food safety, because I think a lot of folks think that they're one in the same. What's the difference between the two?
7: Well, there is one problem with that, is that the definition of food security is not stabilized. But basically, what is very important to understand is that food security is mostly the capacity to feed people, to have people available, accessible, mean that it also has to be affordable for the people. Food safety, on the other side, is the quality of the food, meaning safe for consumption, safe from parasites, microbes, mm-hmm. etc., and also safe from toxics.
8: And I think that it's important that we're having this conversation, because certainly, we're talking about with cyclosporiasis south of the border is a real eye-opener. But it's not the only threat that we're seeing in the supply chain, in the food chain at this point right here. There are lots of different possible, villains in this, lots of different threats right now, no?
7: Well, you're correct. Actually, the food system or food vulnerable to multiple threats or risks. And so the first one is trade, obviously, and trade disruption, the one that weakens the south of the border. The other are biological threats. And so you talked about this cyclosporiasis, but there are some others, foot and mouth diseases, New World screwworm, African swine fever. I can name a lot if you want, but it's actually something that we don't consider enough. And so that's a matter of food safety and also a matter of food security, because if there are disruptions somewhere in our supply chain, then we are dependent and we are not able to source our products.
8: Yeah.
7: We also talk about missing infrastructure. If we don't have the infrastructure, the roads, the port, to ship the food from one place to another, then that's another vulnerability.
8: Yeah, and so obviously, certainly given the fact that we are heavily reliant on the U.S. In terms of trade, in some capacity or another with our food security, with our food system, talking about trade. I mean, when we do these stories, by the way, we almost always ask the same question to some degree, which is, how do we compare for food safety and security to our southern neighbors? Are we doing this better than the Americans? Are we on the same level? What do you think the safety net is for our food consumption here in Canada versus the United States?
7: Well, somehow the safety net is very robust in Canada, but so is the U.S. I mean, the standards are actually fairly similar in the U.S. and Canada, and somehow they are shared. What puts a risk on that is consolidation of the sector, basically. When there is a disruption in this land or in this operation, then the higher is the risk.
8: So what are the arguments that you make in terms of going forward here in Canada? Is we've seen what's happened in the United States. It does seem like there are some gaping holes in the safety net, and that they've found themselves being reactive to these situations that they're encountering of late, particularly with the cyclosporiasis. So you're arguing that we need to be active, not reactive, to potential threats coming forward.
7: Yeah, that's correct. Should be or not on the defense agenda, and also on the national agenda.
8: Okay. It's unfortunate. That's running into some gremlins here in the machine. I was looking forward to that conversation with Guillaume, but unfortunately, this is why I'm starting to come around to the notion of landlines. We got a landline here in the studio, and it's never, we've never seen it cause problems on our end. So, I guess consider this a sales pitch to get a landline if you're calling into the studio. It'll never let you down. So, talking about food security, food safety. And basically the pitch from Guillaume was that we need to be more active, not reactive, when it comes to how we handle things, especially as some of the other countries might be a little lax. And these are countries that we rely on through trade, whether it's food itself, whether it is the actual supply, or if it's something to do with the some of the tools that we incorporate into the equation. So, again, not a knock against the ag producers, the livestock producers, just a knock against the powers that be, that maybe there needs to be a little bit more rigorous protection in terms of making sure that we don't make the same mistakes that are happening south of the border. All right, going to take a little bit of a pause here on this Tuesday edition of the show. As mentioned, I know a lot of you have been waiting on hold. You've been texting up a storm, and I know you've got some thoughts on the conversation that we had with Dr. Paul Parks, former head of the Alberta Medical Association, as Alberta has or is set to open the doors to more private diagnostic care for folks that want to pay out of pocket beginning this Friday. And we will get to those calls, get to those texts as we keep on rolling here. It's Courtney Theriault in for Shea Ganim.
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10: Mostly cloudy, still humid, but that'll start to go down tonight as we begin to clear, as some clear breaks develop late today as well. 17 degrees the overnight low after a high in the mid-20s today. We'll return to the mid-20s tomorrow, and mostly sunny and drier air with a north breeze. That may generate some cloud off Lake Huron, but not a whole lot. And Thursday and Friday with even drier air coming. It's sunshine all the way, those two. 27 Thursday, 29 Friday. Tonight's low, 17.
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8: Pop Goes the World. Yeah, some people might find that song a little too sweet, a little too saccharine, a little too poppy. As we're asking you today, two variations on the same question. This is, we found out that Tears for Fears, Everybody Wants to Rule the World, or at least I did. It's the theme song for the Shea Ganim Show, and it's a song that has folks that love it or hate it. Shea loves it. He thinks it's the perfect pop song. I think it's pretty swell. But someone says, Everybody Wants to Rule the World is ghastly. Roland Orzabal's voice is heinous. So that's a no, I think, to more Tears for Fears. But yeah, we're asking you, what song gets you going? What gets you amped up? And what song, basically makes you want to throw your radio out the window when you're driving? Shoot to Thrill by AC/DC would be the ultimate walk-up song, says this one person right here. Someone making reference to a Canadian band, The Odds. Eat My Brain makes me throw up in my mouth a little and turn off the radio. That is a visceral, visceral visual right there. Someone also says, talking about unlistenable, this Terrio guy is unlistenable. Okay, I guess I'm not your walk-up song. I'll cope with that, I suppose. But keep them coming. 780-451-8800 in Edmonton, 403-974-8255 in Calgary. Wanted to get some calls. I promised some folks we'd have the chat on the state of healthcare and the province adopting more private health options when it comes to diagnostics as of this Friday. You'll be able to pay out of pocket for MRIs, CTs, and for X-rays. Paul Parks, former head of the AMA, was on here a short while ago saying that basically it's two-tiered healthcare and that the private system is going to pull in all of the tech workers and that it's going to leave Alberta's system already strained even more so. And let's see what you folks have to say out there. Would love to hear from you. You guys got to be part of the conversation. And we're going to kick things off with we're going to head down to Bon Accord where we're checking in with Bryce. How you doing on this Tuesday morning?
0: Doing just fine, Courtney. Thanks. Staying out of the rain right now.
8: But, hard to do. It's everywhere these days.
0: Doing some farming. But hey, listen, Dr. Parks, I've heard him speak several times, and that was the best interview I've heard him, the clearest he's been on his point. But I wish he would put into context the spending over the last decade. So if I remember right, our spending on healthcare was like 18, 19 billion in 2014. And we're up over 30 billion, and the healthcare has only got worse. Now, I know we've got more people in the province, but I think that equates to more spending per person. So I wish he just put some of that into context of, like, what has gone wrong? I hear his solutions, but he doesn't tell us about what's gone wrong in the system. So I think there's more culpability than just the government here. I'm thinking about, well, what did AHS do that has caused this problem?
8: Mm-hmm. Well, and I mean, to your point,
0: maybe that's a question for the government.
8: Yeah.
0: This
8: and
0: afternoon, you're the minister.
8: Yeah. And to your point, right. I mean, you know, it's the notion of economies of scale, right? The more people that you have, typically you'd like to see the per capita driven down, particularly in a province like Alberta, where, you know, despite the fact that we are starting to age a little bit, we're still either one or second in terms of the average age amongst Canadian provinces. So you would assume that we wouldn't see a dramatic uptick that we have seen per capita spending going back to what you're talking about there.
0: Yeah, right.
8: Yeah.
0: Anyways, I just wanted to leave that as a thought. Maybe a discussion this afternoon with the minister. He might have some insights onto some of that, Courtney.
8: Okay. Well, we'll see what we can do. Try and get that into his ear. Appreciate that, Bryce. And, stay dry out there and don't work too hard, although we are relying on your crops.
0: All right. Thank you.
8: Okay. Next up, we're going to steer our attention to Claude. Claude, how are you doing today? Oh, Claude, do we got you there? I don't know what's going on. I'll give you another second here to figure out the bugs in the system, the gremlins in the systems, because we're not quite hearing you. We're getting a little bit of feedback. All right. Claude, do we got you?
14: Yeah.
8: Can we get you to turn down your radio?
14: Okay. Okay.
8: All right. Let's try now.
14: How's that?
8: Oh, that is brilliant. It's like music to my ears. You're coming in crystal clear.
14: Good. I'm glad to hear that. The doctor who you interviewed earlier kind of hit the nail on the head. So here's my feeling on this. I'm waiting for a CAT scan for my heart. Now, it's been over 3 months, and I'm still waiting.
8: Mm-hmm.
14: And the premier, you can't blame anything on AHS because the present government has done it all. And they keep changing the rules just to appease who. Now, if I was in Alaska and a citizen of that state, I would get a check at the end of the year for any of the royalties that are paid to the government. In Alberta, that doesn't happen. We got a miserable $100 energy grant Why don't we have a monthly grant if they want to go with a healthcare system that you have to pay for? Give us a grant. Give everybody in the province a grant. We'd be $100.
8: Well, I will say, I will say to that, and you know, and it's an idea that certainly had pros and cons. But the premier did mention off the top of her campaign when she wanted to run for the UCP leader, she talked about this healthcare spending account, and you know, however much money would be in there, and give Albertans an opportunity to, you know, pay for a family doctor or pay for what you're talking about. So it is something that has been floated out there by the premier, but I don't think we've heard about it in quite some time.
14: Well, she didn't keep her election promise. All she's been doing is getting us to go to the polls for no reason at all. And instead, everything else in the province is going downhill. The province has been making billions of dollars every week because of what's happening in Syria. So let's get on with the program and get rid of the lies.
8: All right. Well, I appreciate your thoughts on that, Claude, today, and hope that your medical situation speeds up a little bit, that you don't have to wait in the queue much longer, because certainly you're not the only one at this point. Got about a minute and change here before we got to take a little bit of a pause and hear from some fine folks who would love to sell you some products. And so we're going to give Wayne the last word here before we hit the 11:30 mark. Good morning, Wayne. How are things for you?
15: Morning. How are you?
8: Can't complain, because again, as if I did, no one would listen. Oh, I have a radio show. I guess I could complain. I'll think about that later. What's on your mind today?
15: Healthcare. Well, it's my understanding that when Health Canada was formed and the Act was proclaimed federally, the formula for funding healthcare was 50-50 between the federal government and each of the provinces. So it's my understanding now that that formula, the federal government now only pays 21%, and the provinces basically make up the difference. Therein, I think, lies a big part of the problem, is that we're not funding healthcare properly.
8: Yeah, and, you know, I mean, that's certainly something that we've seen, or heard rather, from the premiers over the course of the last several years. It has led to a top-up in funding from Ottawa, but you're not wrong. I mean, at this point, it is still largely a provincial responsibility in terms of the cost on this. And, you know, I mean, maybe it is something that needs to be revisited. But then at that point, you know, I mean, if the Canadian government, if the federal government is the one that's, you know, putting more money into the kitty, you know, I mean, do they get more say in the equation? Because, you know, I mean, again, that's I guess, food for thought going forward. But you're right, Wayne. It's certainly something.
15: And I know you got to go to a break here. Just one final thought.
8: Yeah.
15: And that is, you know, we've built this healthcare system now to be all things to all people. If you need a Band-Aid, we'll let you come in to emerge, and we'll put a Band-Aid on you. But we really don't. We really can't be all things to all people anymore. I mean, it's just it's insane. The provincial government used to provide a statement to people about how much they paid out for that particular person in a year.
8: Yep.
15: I think we should go back to that, because healthcare is not free. And we're the only, you know, in England.
8: Well, I got to get you to wrap up here, Wayne, real quick.
15: Sure. Real quickly, England in itself, they have a two-tiered system, just like what we're planning here in Alberta. So, you know, we're not the only ones.
8: Okay.
15: Thanks very much.
8: All right. Appreciate that, Wayne. So there you go. You got thoughts, 780-451-8800-439-74-8255. We're going to continue this conversation on healthcare as the Shea Ganim Show continues on this Tuesday morning.
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1: Here's a... There you go. Another song that I know typically stirs up a bit of disparity between folks in terms of how they feel about it. St. Elmo's Fire right there. Talking about songs today, as I mentioned, this is the first time today that it really dawned on me after 2 weeks of subbing in for Shea Ganem that, yes, Tears for Fears, Everybody Wants to Rule the World, is in fact the theme song for the show at this point. He made the shift a couple months ago, saying it's a great pop song and certainly a fun way to kick off the show. Someone had mentioned earlier on that they found the song insufferable, saying that they felt that Roland Orzabal's singing on the song was unbearable. But then someone pointed out that Kurt Smith is singing the lead on Everybody Wants to Rule the World. And I think I'm reading that is accurate, according to Wikipedia, but I don't quote me on it. I just, you know, wanted to point that out right there. Lauren says, great song. How about Communication Breakdown by Led Zeppelin? That revs me up every time. Everybody talks about Eye of the Tiger from Rocky, but I recommend No Easy Way Out, which is from Rocky 3. Have a listen to it. Tell me what you think. Not a very famous song, but it's a great one to listen to, that one from John. So, yeah, talk about the songs you love and the songs that stir up something negative in your tummy that kind of make you a little queasy, a little uneasy. You can text those to us. Edmonton, 780-451-8800. In Calgary, 403-974-8255. All right, let's keep talking about politics. We'll get back to music. I'm sure we'll have some fun later, I swear. But we're still 3 months away from MLAs going back to the legislature for the fall sitting. And as we know, it's the summer. They should be out shaking hands, kissing babies, flipping pancakes and burgers without a care in the world. But as we know, Alberta politics is a different breed. Whenever things get busy here, I always do this. I always Google PEI politics just to get a sense to what's happening in other parts of the country. And here are the top two stories that I saw when I Googled the words PEI and politics this morning. The top news stories that came up, the top one was about a $6 million, that's M, million with an M, a $6 million investment in new underwater power cables. Controversial, spicy. The second story, they have too many open daycare spaces. Man. I wonder if PEI is hiring in radio.

0: I'll think about that later. But here's the thing. If you Google Alberta politics, well, you know what happens? Your computer catches fire and explodes. There's just too much going on. So to chat about the upcoming referendum, healthcare, data centers, and, I don't know, maybe fascist pancakes, joined now by the deputy leader of the Alberta NDP, Racky Pancholi, with us this morning. Good day to you.
1: Well, hello, Courtney. And by the way, I think it is possible to have politics and music together. I'm a big fan of Everybody Wants to Rule the World and of St. Elmo's Fire. I love them both.
0: Oh, absolutely. I mean, again, if folks forget, that was, oh my goodness, why am I forgetting his name? Rick Hansen. That was his theme song as well, right? Where to start with? I feel I almost need like a wheel to spin and then let it decide where we're going to start today's conversation on. But, I do want to get to the healthcare thing because certainly that is something that has got folks riled up today. But I want to dial it back a little bit to the referendum because I know you guys put a spotlight on this last week. Big concerns about the overall cost of this, suggesting that, you know, the $160 million price tag might be a little bit conservative. It could reach over 200, maybe 300 million when it's all said and done. Folks will say that, hey, look, you know what? This is something that has been simmering for a long time, and you can't put a price tag on democracy and getting to the bottom of this question. So how do you reconcile those two? The cost of this, while also trying to get an answer on this question that has been lingering in Alberta for so long.
1: Yeah, thanks for the question, Courtney. I will say, although separatism may have been a present force for some time, it actually hasn't increased in terms of its popularity. And in fact, that's what's really telling. If you look back over the past couple of years, it was just under 2 years ago that Premier Danielle Smith announced that she would be changing the rules on the Citizen Initiative Act to lower the requirement of signatures to get a petition or a question like this on the ballots. And yet in that time, we actually haven't seen support for separatism increase at all. And in fact, during that time, we had a by-election in Old Didsbury Three Hills, which is a riding which is, has the history of electing the only ever separatist MLA in Alberta's history. And yet in that by-election, the openly separatist party came in third behind the NDP and the UCP. So there actually is not an increase in separatism support, even with a referendum on the ballot. In fact, what there is that those voices are louder, but more importantly, have had the ear of the premier for the last few years. So, I understand people have concerns and frustrations, legitimate frustrations with the federal government. That is not new in this province, and certainly the previous 10 years have seen that grow. But we also know that separatism itself, as a concept of actually becoming a separate country, has not increased. What we have seen is an increase in patriotism, right, with people very proudly displaying their Canadian flags, the Forever Canadian petition getting an incredible number of signatures. The threat from the United States has really sharpened our sense of needing our own economic security. Support for a pipeline has increased. All of those things counter the need for a very divisive referendum on separatism. And it's coming at, as you said, at a big price tag. And last week, the Alberta NDP received an access to information request that shows not just the cost of Elections Alberta having to hire all these people and count the ballots and put out the information, but of course the government itself has spent hundreds of thousands of dollars on a referendum website, another $160,000 on advertising, $200,000 for promotional videos. So these are dollars when we're in the middle of affordability crisis, people would like to see that focused on their priorities and to have an unnecessary and incredibly divisive referendum at this time does not seem like a good use of public dollars to me.
0: Okay. Well, one of the comments that we've heard from folks, I had some folks call in this week, last week on this. I've got a text right now on the line here. It says, F-U Ottawa. Okay. But with a couple of additional letters that I've chose to omit. But there are a lot of folks who say that, look, we need to have this referendum because it's been years and years and years, decades, since it feels like Ottawa has actually given us anything, that it feels like it's a take relationship. So if we're not using this mechanism as a way to get Ottawa to pay attention to us, to try and to address some of the inequities and the grievances that you acknowledge are certainly part of the equation, what is the NDP's path to get Ottawa to listen to us?
1: Well, it's the same path that we used when Rachel Notley was premier, and actually went not just to Ottawa, but went across the country advocating for the need for the Trans Mountain Pipeline and telling Canadians from coast to coast to coast about how important it was, not just for Alberta's economic future, but of course, Canada's economic future, to build that pipeline. It takes that coordination and that that partnership with other provinces and with the federal government to make everybody understand how critically important Alberta's interests are to Canada's interests. You know, we had demonstrated proof of that, of getting that first pipeline to Tidewater built in 60 years with TMX. And so that is the focus, right? But we also have to remember that Albertans have a number of priorities and concerns right here in our own province that the provincial government has not been focused on. So, you know, obviously separatism is taking a lot of oxygen right now, but if you ask the average Albertan what their top priority is, it is not separatism. It's actually the cost of living. It's affordability. Over 60% of Albertans say that is their number one concern, and that they're having troubles making ends meet. So for us, you know, a provincial government has responsibilities to not only lower the cost of living for Albertans, but also to address their priorities around healthcare and education. So just last month, we put out an affordability agenda focused on creating more competition amongst grocery providers to lower costs and provide transparency. We talked about lowering utility rates and car insurance rates, as well as, you know, Albertans need to, they're paying more, but they're not earning more. We have the lowest minimum wage in the country, and there's no sign of that changing anytime soon. Well, we think it's time for a gradual and predictable increase in the minimum wage that goes up with the cost of living, just like almost every other province in the country has. So we're focused on those things, because that's actually the priority of Albertans. And when Alberta's healthier and it's wealthier, we're in a better position to also argue for other Canadians to support us with the economic infrastructure, the things that this country needs. We're better advocates for that as well.
0: You talk about affordability, and certainly the more money in the provincial coffers, the more that we're likely to be able to address those questions. I want to get your thoughts, because I know that you guys have announced that you're going to have a public consultation tour this summer. You're going to focus on a whole bunch of things, including, I imagine, the conversation around data centers. And I want to read you a tweet from a guy who likes to stir things up a little bit in the premier's office, Rob Anderson. And I want to get your thoughts on what he had to say about Nahed Nenshi's, how he perceives Nahed Nenshi's perspective on the data centers. Quote unquote, is Nenshi seriously saying that if he is elected premier, he'd tell Meta's $13 billion investment in our province to get stuffed, along with the $250 million per year government revenues and thousands of new jobs? What a week this guy is having. He wants an export tax on our oil, and now he wants to shut down data center investment in Alberta. Total train wreck. So lots to chew on there. What do you make of that accusation, that claim that the NDP basically wants to kibosh the data center industry in Alberta?
1: Well, I think we've long gone past the time where we can expect accuracy and less inflammatory language from the senior staff in the premier's office. But let's begin by saying what we've announced is what the provincial government and the UCP should have done all along, which is that we need to have a public consultation on data centers. Obviously, there's a lot of controversy around data centers. We strongly believe in good economic investment opportunities and opportunities for growth. If there's still a lot of question about the value that Albertans will get from data centers, I don't think that Mr. Anderson is correct in his characterization of the thousands of jobs that will be created. But most importantly, there are very real questions about the impact of data centers on our electricity grid. As I mentioned, Albertans already pay extremely high utility rates, as well as on water usage. And in a typical sort of big project fashion, there should be some environmental assessment. But that's not happening, and it's not happening under this UCP government that doesn't have a track record of gaining trust from the local communities before they kind of give in to the whims and the interests of large corporate interests. You just have to look at what's happening with coal mining in the Eastern Slopes. So if we're going to get behind data centers, we should do the work. We should understand the environmental impacts, the impact on our grids, but also we need to talk to those communities. The people who live in those communities have very real and valid concerns before we just plow ahead with these sort of mega projects where there are a lot of questions. So that's what we propose to do, which is to actually go out and talk to the people in those affected concerned. We have to look at that. We think that is responsible development, and that's what you do to get the trust of Albertans and the communities when you're government. Right now, there is not a lot of trust with the UCP. They haven't demonstrated that. They could do that if they took the time to go and talk to these communities and address those environmental concerns.
0: All right, going to give the wheel of topics another spin here, and we wound up on healthcare. And, of course, yesterday, a big announcement from the province saying that going forward that folks can pay out of pocket for private diagnostics, MRIs, CT scans, X-rays, and in some instances being reimbursed, basically arguing that it helps folks diagnose serious issues earlier. It's perhaps a more efficient use or setup of the healthcare system. It's not costing taxpayers anymore, and that it could potentially promote further clinics opening, thus addressing the backlog of cases we see in the province, saying that, hey, look, you know what? We know that there's not a lot of evidence one way or the other on this to say it's going to work, but let's give it a shot because something's not working here and we need to try something. So what's your rebuttal to that? I suspect you have one.
1: As always, Courtney, of course I do. Look, I think all Albertans have a story or they have heard or experienced themselves a situation where they know a loved one who has been looking for a diagnostic test such as an MRI or a CT and have been told, by they're being referred by their doctors, there's a medically necessary reason for it, and they're being told they have to wait months or even years to access that test. My own son was needed an abdominal CT, and as a child was told he would have to wait almost 2 months for that test. One of my constituents told me she had to wait a year for an MRI.
0: I just because you mentioned that specific story. As a parent, I mean, are you not inclined to spend the money to go ahead? Certainly as a parent myself, I if I'm told I'm waiting 2-3 months, 4 months, a year, whatever it is, I would be very much inclined to pay out of pocket in that case.
1: Sure. And I think that's what we're seeing happening, right? Albertans are paying out of pocket. It's already happening that they're paying out of pocket for MRIs all the time. And these are for medically necessary tests. Right. And so but there are lots of Albertans who cannot afford that. And telling a parent who cannot afford a test, and let's be clear, some of these tests can cost up to $1,200. And to say that's your choice, either your child waits for months and months or you can pay, but you don't have the money. So you're going to be one of the unfortunate few who's just going to have to wait. So what I'm saying is that there is a genuine challenge and huge crisis going on with Albertans who have medically necessary tests are required. They're being referred by their doctor and they can't access them in a timely way. That should be the priority and the focus of this government is addressing those wait times, not allowing folks who have the money to be able to pay for preventative health tests. Every Albertan should be able to have preventative health tests, but only now those who can afford it. And let's be clear, we have a finite amount of resources in our healthcare system, and it's not clear at all that there will be any prioritization, even if the government says there will be. How are they going to prioritize that those who medically need those tests need it sooner? I continue to believe that when it comes to healthcare, this government is focused on the wrong issues. Instead of making sure that all Albertans get timely access to diagnostic tests, to surgeries, to doctors and emergency rooms, they're privileging and prioritizing addressing changes to give those who can pay privately out of pocket for it to get access to those services. That is not going to address wait times. That's going to increase wait times. So we have a crisis going on, and the government's waving something shiny over there for those few who can afford it. And frankly, they need to be doing their jobs and focusing on making sure that those Albertans who need those tests and have been referred to them by a doctor have access to them in a timely way. That should be their priority right now.
0: Well, we got the Preventative Health Services Minister, Justin Wright, coming up here just on the other side of 12 o'clock. So we'll see what he's got to say about some of the concerns that you and Dr. Paul Parks have raised on this particular question. Hey, just before I let you go, real quick, kind of a yes or no 15-second question. We had Thomas Lukaszek on yesterday. A lot of controversy about whether or not Elections Alberta should be, requiring him to list as a third-party advertiser, to share his information, to share his funding as source of it. Do you think those rules should be changed so that he has to share that?
1: Look, I'm focused. I have to say, I don't have a yes or no answer to that, honestly, Courtney, because at the end of the day, it's to me, it's about we need to make sure people get out and vote in that referendum. And that's what we're focused on. We've been door knocking all summer. We're going to continue to do that because my big concern is that not enough people are going to get out and vote in this referendum on October 19th. And we need to make sure everybody makes their voices heard.
0: All right. And we will leave it on that note. Rackie, as always, thanks for walking with me through this wheel of Alberta politics, covering a lot of ground today. Thanks so much, and enjoy your Tuesday.
1: Thank you so much, Courtney. Take care.
0: There you go. Rackie Pancholi, deputy leader of the NDP, covering a whole swath of territory. If you've got thoughts on that, and I know you do, you always do, and I appreciate it. I love hearing from you, good or bad. 780-451-880 in Edmonton, 403-974-8255 in Calgary. More of the Shea Ganim Show with Courtney Theriault as we keep on rolling here on this Tuesday.
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12: Cloudy and humid for the rest of the day, and clearing is beginning to the north. It'll spread southward this evening and tonight, and will go partly cloudy and 17 overnight. Back to the mid-20s tomorrow, except less humidity and mostly sunny with a north breeze, and that may kick up some generated cloud from Lake Huron, but not a whole lot. And if the wind was northwesterly, there'd probably be more of it, so we'll see how we do. But I'm calling it mostly to partly sunny and 25. And then Thursday and Friday, sunny, dry, 27 and 29. Tonight's low, 17.
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0: this here before we hit noon. We're obviously going to continue the conversation with healthcare. We've got Preventative Health Services Minister Justin Wright coming up, and we're going to question him just about the need for this new service that they've announced, basically an opportunity to get a private diagnostic done, MRI, CT scan, X-ray after hours at a clinic, and that if it turns up something, hey, the province will refund you. If not, well, you paid a little extra cash, but you got peace of mind. And on that front there, Craig, we just finished talking with Iraqi Pancholi, and he says that it sounds to me like the NDP is more interested in opposing the government instead of finding a solution to the healthcare mess. So that is a thought that's echoed by a few folks out there, and we'll get to some of those texts. I want to make sure that you are part of this conversation here on this Tuesday, and 780-451-8800 in Edmonton, 403-974-8255 in Calgary is the way to do it, and we'll get to that and a whole lot more just on the other side of noon on the Tuesday edition of the Shea Ganim Show.
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7: Good afternoon. It's 2 o'clock. I'm Scott Monick. Partly cloudy skies and 24 degrees in London.
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7: We begin with breaking news from the OPP. Officers are investigating a serious crash just north of Tillsonburg this hour. OPP say Plank Line is currently closed between Prowse Road and Airport Road due to a serious motor vehicle collision involving a truck and a motorcycle. Motorists are being asked to avoid the area at this time. Again, OPP say Plank Line is closed between Prowse Road and Airport Road just north of Tillsonburg due to a serious collision. Stay with 980 CFPL for the latest on this developing story. The chief of police in St. Thomas has released a statement after a man was sentenced to 5 years in prison for setting a fire that destroyed an historic downtown building last summer. Yesterday, a judge sentenced 42-year-old Joseph Penfound of St. Thomas after he pleaded guilty to arson in connection with an overnight fire last July in the 600 block of Talbot Street. A dozen other charges against him following his arrest after the blaze were withdrawn as part of a joint submission by the Crown and the defense yesterday. In a statement issued this morning, St. Thomas Police Chief Mark Roskamp said yesterday's sentencing reflects the seriousness of the offense and the significant impact it had on the downtown community. The chief said lives were put at risk, a building was destroyed, and the community was left to experience the consequences. Ontario Premier Doug Ford billed taxpayers for a flight to Orlando last summer to attend the conference of a private sector union that has repeatedly endorsed the Progressive Conservative Party and received millions in government funding. The province's travel, meal, and hospitality expense disclosure list shows four individuals. Ford, along with Labour Minister David Piccini and two staffers, expensed commercial flights and hotel trips for the trip back in mid-July of last year. The government's critics say while the premier might have a legitimate reason for speaking at a conference, this trip is unlikely to sit well with taxpayers. Just last week, Ford told reporters he has zero expenses. OPP are investigating an infuriating incident in which a cat died after being thrown from a moving vehicle. Police say the incident happened at around 5:30 p.m. on Friday near Norfolk County Road 45 and Norfolk County Road 28. At that time, an officer responded to a report a person was spotted throwing a cat from a white Ford F-150 pickup truck. The cat would later die. The investigation is ongoing. And Canada-U.S. Trade Minister Dominic LeBlanc is set to travel to Washington this week after Donald Trump threatened to slap new tariffs on an array of Canadian goods starting next month.
18: LeBlanc's spokesperson says he will be joined by Canada's chief trade negotiator, but no information was provided on who they're meeting or how many days they will be in Washington. The Trump administration said last week it would impose 50% tariffs on certain Canadian goods in response to provincial liquor bans, Canada's dairy supply management system, and certain automobile quotas. The new levies are meant to put pressure on Ottawa during talks on the Canada-U.S.-Mexico agreement on trade. Trump told Fox News Tuesday that he doesn't really want to update the trade agreement and he'd rather be independent. Kelly Malone, The Canadian Press, Washington.
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0: Tune in Thursday for Paul J. Pickering and Associates' Debt Freedom Minute as Kevin Cattell discusses how changes in interest rates disproportionately affect finances for those in debt. 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
1: I love things that annoy extremely wealthy developers. And I love this. Welcome back to the final hour of the show. Drex here from The Edge covering. You have watched and heard us talk about the fight to save Sneaky D's in the last couple of months here. It is amazing to see just so many people from the community come out of the woodwork and say, oh, my God, I used to go there in my 20s, or I still go there now. Ask any university student what their thoughts on Sneaky D's. They've all got a story to tell you. And that has to, in some respect, at some measure, have an ability to make this a cultural place. Something, maybe you never have been there. Maybe you just aren't part of the discussion, and that's totally fine as well. But there is a new motion from Councillor Sachs that seeks to initiate a heritage study for Sneaky D's. Yes, this is what needs to happen. Councillor Sachs joins me on the line now. Councillor Sachs, welcome to the show.
2: Oh, thanks for having me.
1: This is such a wonderful discussion to have. You and so many members of the community did so much to do what you can to save Sneaky D's. We found out that maybe the developers didn't actually own all of the parcels of land up to and including the RBC lot. And RBC said, yeah, we're not going to change anything anytime soon. We've got a pretty thriving business there. How involved?
2: Well, yes, it was really remarkable that I was able to, A, find that out, and B, extract a letter from RBC in less than a week in the summer.
1: Yeah, it's quite something. Yeah, especially when everyone's on vacation. Tell me your history with Sneaky D's. Obviously, you're a councillor in the city, but I think you, just like anybody else in this city, is abundantly aware of the cultural impact of that place.
2: Well, it's really, really important to many people. I mean, for decades, it's the place where new bands can start and, you know, the Bare Naked Ladies, among others, where people go to fall in love, find their friends, hang out. Yes, especially students. But honestly, when you go to Sneaky D's, you see people of all ages. It is a incredibly well-loved place. And it's in my ward. It's one of the cultural gems of my ward. And the city has had a really, really difficult time protecting cultural gems like this. The province ties our hands six ways from Sunday, and the development pressure is overwhelming. And again, we're in a situation where the Ford government has been changing the rules over and over and over again to give developers anything they want and to make it harder and harder and harder for the city to resist, even when there's something really important to save. So the fact we were able to save Sneaky D's the first time was astonishing. And now the question is, can we use the Heritage Act to save it a little longer? And that's what my motion's for.
1: I guess the one thing that people always groan at when they hear it coming from municipal governments is, oh, they're going to study this. Why not just apply for it to get a heritage designation? Or is it a little bit more complicated than that?
2: Well, the Heritage Act doesn't allow that. You have to prove your case. The onus of proof is on the municipality. You have to have it very carefully documented. So when we were fighting to save Sneaky D's from the development application, a number of people were asking me designated then, but there were many reasons we couldn't, one of which is when you're in a development process, there's a very short time window, and that time window expired 6 years ago.
1: Right.
2: So we were way too late to try that now. But also in 2020, when the application came in, it was COVID. And the staff were really hamstrung, and they didn't have much evidence to go on. The difference now is that there's this huge community that's been galvanized to protect Sneaky D's. And so I've turned to them, to the organizers of the Save Sneaky D's movement, and I've said to them, the city staff don't have the money, the bandwidth, the connections to do a really good job documenting the history of Sneaky D's, its cultural value, its contextual value, its historical value, its associative value. You do, right? You know all the people. So they are actively collecting signatures and stories.
1: Diane, there must
2: be.
1: Diane, let me ask you this. You're the Ward 11 councillor, so the university falls within
2: That's right.
1: Your purview. There must be.
2: Right.
1: And just go with me on this. there must be somebody that was once either a heavy frequenter of Sneaky D's or is still a heavy frequenter of Sneaky D's that maybe was across the street getting a history degree. Maybe we can engage their services here, right? Because it makes sense, because if you've got all of these different people that have had all different experiences that they could probably document about this particular venue, that goes a long way, doesn't it?
2: It does. And if any of your listeners have history degrees and love Sneaky D's, let us know, because we're going to have one more chance at this, right? I have got a commitment from the senior head of staff, and my motion will nail it, that they will carefully review whatever the activists can bring them, and they'll do their best with it.
1: Bring in the celebrities, too. Really? Find the Toronto celebrities that got their start there. I at the start of this, you mentioned the Bare Naked Ladies. Like, guys, look, it's time for rock stars to give back. That place gave you your start. It's time to get on the bandwagon. Nothing makes things happen quicker, Diane Sachs, than having celebrities behind it.
2: Well, having celebrities behind it certainly will help. Having great stories, having a history major behind it would also be great. We need people who care about it to put their stories forward and help package this so that when the staff look at it, we've got the best possible chance.
1: Here's how I put this, and I equate this to this. I was thinking about this morning because I was so happy to see this story. This kind of reminds me of any time. It comes at, like, pick a province, pick a little town, pick a city. The stories of when it comes up that the local legion isn't doing well and may have to shut down. The amount of people you see come out of the woodwork in those instances to save the legion, even if they don't go to the legion, they know that it's culturally important to save legions. And I think this falls into the same category, that it's something that is so culturally significant within the city that we've got to do whatever we can to save it.
2: Right. And we also, you know, if any of you have the ear of our premier, we need their help, too. One of the big things that kills these venues is rent increases.
1: Yeah.
2: We've got rent control for some residential units. We have nothing at all for commercial.
1: There's so many questions here that we need answered. I'm loving that you've brought this motion forward. You've got Matt Lowe seconding this as well. How long do you think this study will take?
2: Well, council is in recess for the election until the end of the year, and I am really optimistic that when we come back in December, the staff will have had a chance to review what the activists brought them, and they'll be able to tell me whether they think it's a go or not a go.
1: Okay.
2: We can only ask our experts to do their best, and I have their commitment that they will.
1: And look, to save something in this city, it doesn't need to be a building that's 300 years old. It can be something that has a cultural impact, not so much a physical impact. Because this is a second location, but still, you drop the name and people are like, oh boy, do I have a story. Diane Sachs is the Ward 11 University of Rosedale counselor. Diane, I got to run, but thank you so much for being on the show. I really appreciate your time today.
2: Have a great day.
1: Diane Sachs leading this new motion to maybe look at initiating a heritage study for Sneaky D's and getting it heritage listed in some respect. I mean, I'm all behind that. All right, we're going to come back in just a couple of seconds here. We're going to open up the Imbecile Index. There is a Canadian billionaire that doesn't think that if you are poor, you should be able to vote, which is a really interesting hot take. That's wild. That next.
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5: Mostly cloudy, some breaks developing this evening and further clearing as we go into the night. And mid-20s will drop to 17 for a low. Tomorrow looks pretty nice, rather brisk north breeze, but mostly sunny and a few lake-generated clouds. 25 degrees and the humidity going down. Thursday and Friday look fine. Sunny, 27, then 29. Tonight's low, 17.
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1: I love when billionaires tell you how they really feel. And think that what they say is, what do you mean? What I'm saying is like legitimate. Toby Lutke is the German-Canadian billionaire founder of Shopify. He's also the CEO. It is one of the biggest companies in Canada right now. He is under fire this afternoon, and I think this kind of all started playing out yesterday, maybe the day before, when he'd liked a tweet and commented on a tweet or an X. What do you call it? Is it called an X or a tweet? It's called an X. It's a tweet, but it's on X. So I don't think. See how I'm confused by this? Is it a tweet or an X? He posted on X, good system. What did he post good system to? Someone had suggested that a weighted voting proportional to the level of income you pay would be a good thing. He said, yeah, that's a good system. He's also suggested that if... Here's my take on this, and I cannot fathom why someone would even offer up this suggestion. That poor people shouldn't be able to vote. Lower tax income, the lower tax bracket people shouldn't be able to vote. Those sort of people that say things like that are the same sort of people that generally lean into eugenics. They generally tend to be one and the same people. When someone says in public, poor people shouldn't be able to vote, you got a problem. Because I'm sorry, it's very simple. If you pay taxes, you get to vote. Someone had asked me this morning, oh, what if you're an unemployed person? Unemployed people still pay tax. Right? You understand this? So if you're a taxpayer, you should be able to vote. That's the end of the argument. There's no way around that. Oh, if I earn more money, I get more voting power. No, piss off. You pay tax, I pay tax, we all vote. That's how it works. So let's open up the imbecile index, please.
15: Ha! I'm the imbecile.
16: Yes, you are.
17: You're an imbecile.
18: You imbecile, you bloated idiot!
4: Do you think I'm an imbecile? Tell the truth. I trust you. I place a lot of stock in your opinion.
1: We launched this last week, and I used to do this on my old late-night show. The Imbecile Index is a system that we've set up where we just give arbitrary points to people that say stupid things. And Tobias Lütke is one of those guys. I got friends that work for Spotify. Sorry, not Spotify, Shopify. And they just, they're like, why does this guy keep talking? Like, imagine working for that company. Like, it's considered a really great place to work. Yet your CEO is saying things like that. Oh, poor people should be able to vote. Toby, you're going on the Imbecile Index. We're going to give this guy a million points. Million points on the Imbecile Index. It is wild that anyone would offer up that opinion. It's settled. If you pay tax and you're the age of majority, you get to vote. That's the end of it. 416-870-6400 or 1-888-225-TALK. You can call or text that first number, 416-870-6400. What are your thoughts on what Toby is saying here? That if you are in a lower tax bracket, maybe you don't have as much voting power. How does that make any sense? Like, I'm paying tax. I fill out my census. I'm contributing to society. I'm spending my money back in the community. And you're telling me I don't have a legitimacy to vote? Who are you? You're just a wealthy dude with a big office who thinks his opinions actually matter. Your opinions about your business matter inside your business. Your opinions about who should and shouldn't vote are of no consequence to anybody. Stop embarrassing yourself and stop embarrassing your company. Like, we're so proud of what you have achieved with that sales platform. Yet when a CEO comes out and does silly things like this, we all go, ooh, what else does he think? Like, it's the strangest thing. Imagine someone coming up to you and going, oh, so do you work part? I work part-time. You know, I go to university. But I can only work like 10 hours a week. Oh, well, you don't pay that much tax. Maybe you shouldn't get to vote. Could you imagine someone saying that to you? You'd want to smack them in the mouth. So if you're not willing to take that from somebody on the street, why would you be willing to take that from a billionaire that sits in a large corner office? It just doesn't sit well with me. Every single person listening to this right now is paying some level of tax, right? Whether it's a minute amount, whether it's a massive, it doesn't matter. If you're paying tax and you vote, that's the right that you've gotten. Now, who are the people paying tax in this country that cannot vote? Permanent residents, right? That's because they're permanent residents. They're not citizens yet. That's the only place where this argument is valid. Who doesn't get to vote? Permanent residents who pay tax. They don't get to vote. So this guy's argument is dead in the water. And I think we, as the citizenry of this country, need to call this sort of stuff out. Because it's not cool in any way. Imagine, Martha, imagine if someone came up to you and said, Oh, you're at university right now? You're only working 10 hours a week? Oh, sorry, you don't pay enough tax to be able to vote. You'd be offended by that, yeah?
9: Obviously.
1: Right. So why are we going to sit here and let a Canadian billionaire tell us that's what he thinks is a good idea? That's not a good idea. In whose world is that a good idea? Just his. Like, I would go as far to say, and this is probably the thing that's going to upset you, that if you've gotten your first job as a 16-year-old and you're paying taxes, you should be able to vote. And don't give me that rubbish of young people don't know anything about politics. I know people in their 70s that know nothing about politics. So let's not try that argument, because that's also dead too. If you pay tax from a job, and part of your taxation goes to the federal government, the provincial government, and it's all divvied up, you've done your job. You've done what's expected of you as someone that holds down employment in this country. If you're retired, guess what? You're still paying taxes. So, yeah, of course you get to vote. If you're unemployed, maybe you're on EI, you're still paying taxes. And that should be the end of the argument. So let's not entertain these buffoonery ideas from really wealthy guys. Just because this guy's a billionaire doesn't mean he's smart. He's smart in his own ways that has made his business successful. And I'm happy for him for that. And I'm happy that people have had so much success by being involved with this company. But when your CEO starts saying stupid things like that, you got to call it out. Now, I know that within that company, no one could ever say anything to this guy because he's so powerful. But it's just lunacy. We would never entertain this in a street conversation, so let's not entertain it from unhinged billionaires. I want nothing to do with it. If you pay tax, you get to vote. That's the end of the discussion here. So Toby is... Toby Lutke going on the imbecile... Would I give him 1,000,000 points? Is that fair? Does he need more? I just want him to say, yeah, sorry, I was wrong about saying that. That was stupid of me. That's what like a 15-year-old kid would say. Oh, if you're poor, you shouldn't be able to vote. Now, I expect an unread teenager to say that to me. And I know that's offensive to teenagers because some of you are hella smart.
9: Makes me wonder what more he thinks about people who are poor.
1: Right. What does he think about people who are extremely poor or people that just you know, are living below the poverty line? Does he just think the worst of them?
9: They should be locked away somewhere.
1: Like, was this guy born into wealth? Was he wealthy to begin with? Or did he build his wealth from nothing? Is he one of those billionaires that started with nothing? Or was he a billionaire that got a handout from parents? I don't know. But it's just an odd thing to say, even in public. Like, I know that we all have opinions that are inside opinions, but sometimes they need to stay inside. Toby, welcome to the Imbecile Index. You're the third one on the index. I want to take some calls on this one. Thoughts on Toby Lutke from Spotify's take that if you're poor or don't pay much tax, you shouldn't be able to vote. 416-870-6400, call or text, or 1-888-225-TALK. More next. Stay there.
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3: Are you over Odysseyed yet? Are you getting to a point where you've been bombarded with Christopher Nolan Odyssey news? You're like, enough, make it stop. It's too much. Okay, maybe you are, maybe you are not. A lot of people on the internet, I'm not going to say a lot, I'm going to say a small subsection, a small slice of the internet, are not happy with the film. Elon Musk is one of them. Him and his ilk have been consistently calling for a boycott of Nolan's Odyssey. Everyone's ignoring them because this movie's on track to make $1 billion already. It's only been in theaters for 2 weeks. It is insane the level of content that this movie is producing. And I say that in many ways of, you know, just simply me talking about this on the radio, podcasters talking about it, historians picking it apart. Everyone's got a take on this movie. And poor Joyjeet, who produces this show, he's the technical producer, still hasn't seen the movie. It's killing him.
4: I would prefer Unlucky Joyjeet.
3: Yeah, Unlucky Joyjeet is just, it just, so have you secured tickets yet or not?
4: No. Can't get it. I am ready to buy them.
3: Yeah.
4: But I just can't find any tickets after the first and the second row. From the start.
3: And look, you don't want to sit in the first row of an IMAX film because if you go see The Odyssey in IMAX in 70 millimeter, the way Christopher Nolan wanted you to see it, Matt Damon's face is going to look like a bicycle seat.
4: And that too for 3 hours. Not a chance.
3: Right. So, Joyjeet, you are not alone. This movie is selling out theaters everywhere across the planet.
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3: Sorry, wrong bit. Sorry, I wanted to play this.
5: Theaters around the world are adding showtimes trying to meet demand for The Odyssey. Problem is, people want to see it in IMAX in its 70mm glory, but there are only 41 IMAX screens worldwide. Most of those theaters are sold out through September. In its second weekend in North American theaters, it took in another $87 million. The global total so far, an estimated $640 million. Now that is epic. Wayne Cabot, ABC News.
3: Thanks, Wayne, for the little... report flare at the end there. That is epic. It is a lot of money. So, Joyjeet, you're not alone. There are people who are waiting through September to see this. There's maybe something unfortunate's going to happen. You're going to see this on your television at your house. It may get to the end of its run and you miss out, friend. So, I don't know what to tell you. All right, so what's the thing you wanted to tell me about this movie? Apparently, in some places you can see this, the treatment is so violent that people need days off. What?
6: Yeah, like if you go and watch it like in a 4DX cinema, whereby they have like these special effects.
4: That's so stupid.
3: Why do people do that?
6: I think it would be so fun, but for this movie, I think it would be crazy.
3: I don't, like, no movie. There is no movie possibly that I could ever want to watch where my seat moves. I don't want to feel rumbles. I don't want any of that.
4: You surely can't have any popcorns or drink
3: No, I cannot. Could you imagine, like, me and it's Ultra AVX. Is that what they call it? Is that what it is? Ultra AVX? Is that what they call it?
6: No, it's 4DX.
3: That's 4DX. It's got so many stupid GD names for these things. So, could you imagine, because I don't do well in horror films.
6: Same.
3: Like, jump scares, I'll poop my pants type of deal. So, imagine seeing a horror film. You know, like a Paranormal Activity or like a It Follows or something. In that sort of theater, Joyjeet's right. I would lose all of my food. Just go see it in a

0: regular theater.
1: Just go see it in a regular. Then you've seen it, and then you can work on getting the IMAX tickets.
2: I feel like going to watch a movie like Moana, like the Disney ones, those simple ones, it was okay. But with the Odyssey, I feel like the things that happen in the boat,
1: yeah.
2: I don't think I like yes. even lasting an hour just without shaking nerves.
1: I saw a story the other day, and this is wild. So apparently the boat that they filmed on was a legitimate recreation of a Viking warrior ship. Right? That was on loan from maybe Norway or Sweden. I don't know which country. But apparently the production crew damaged it so much. It's got like $7,000 worth of damage. And they've been asking for the movie, like the movie studio to cover the costs. And apparently their emails are getting ignored. So you got a movie that's on track to make $1 billion. Yeah, they need to pay a damage deposit on the boat, right? It's like a bad wedding. $6,000 bill. Oh, do you think we can afford this damage? Yeah, well, the movie's made nearly $800 million. I think we can cut this guy a check for $7,000 to fix his boat. So look, I'll say this. Everyone's waiting, Joyjeet. Everyone is waiting now until ABC News is saying everyone's waiting till September. So I don't think you're going to get in any time before then. I think you're out of luck, friend.
3: I think your option is good. I mean, I should go and watch it in a normal theater and then wait for it for my chance to get the IMAX one.
1: I did also suggest this to you last week, and you looked at me like
3: I still had hope.
2: Like, his opinion's changing.
1: You looked at me like I'd taken your kidneys. Like I'd done something so horrifically bad to you. Just go see it in a regular theater first and work towards getting the IMAX thing. I would imagine this movie is so popular that it will have a second run in IMAX. I guarantee you, it'll run for a bit, it'll die off, then it'll leave IMAX, and then they'll be like, oh my God, we're bringing it back because people are still wanting to see it. That's what's going to happen.
2: And I watched it in the standard one. It was amazing. I feel like you only feel my like you're missing point, something.
3: My only point is that they chose to shoot it in IMAX.
1: Yeah.
3: And they chose to go through all that trouble to do that.
1: So
3: they could only shoot one scene, any scene, for only max 2 to 3 minutes. Then they had to change the film of it.
2: So you want to be able to appreciate their hard work.
3: Exactly.
2: But just so you know, I watched it and it was amazing.
3: I don't care about the spoilers or anything. It's just a way.
1: Okay, there's no spoilers. It's a 3,000-year-old story.
2: Yes.
1: So you saw it at a regular theater?
2: Yes.
1: See, just do what Martha did.
2: And I didn't even know there was anything missing because everything was in the frame. I saw what I thought I had to see.
1: Right. It's just a movie. It's just, at the end of the day, it's just a movie. And guess what? Martha went on the opening weekend because she wasn't dumb about it. Mm-hmm. She wasn't like a purist. She wasn't like, I have to see it in IMAX in 70mm the way that Christopher Nolan intended. She's just like, oh, it looks like a good movie. I think I'm going to get some tickets.
2: Millions of people are watching it in the standard. Because how many IMAX?
1: Yeah, most people don't care about 40-something. So most people don't care about the IMAX thing. It's just a movie. Go see the movie. All right?
3: Yes, sir.
1: Is this the last time I'm talking about Odyssey for a while? You know it's going to come up again. You know it's going to come up again. So, Joyjeet, the next time we talk, I know that you're going on some vacation soon, but the next time we talk, I think while you're away in that place that you're going, you should see this movie.
3: Never.
1: You should see this in just a regular theater. Do this while you're on vacation. Yes?
3: Not on vacation, sure. I'll come back and do that. Why should I spend 3 hours off my vacation time on
1: You've
3: a
1: never
3: movie?
1: Gone to the movies during a vacation?
3: No.
2: What do you mean?
1: What does that mean?
2: Your vacation, watching a movie during your vacation.
3: If I am in the city, I sure will. But if I'm going out somewhere, why would I go out to see a movie?
1: All right. God, I'm surrounded by weird people. I'm surrounded by just strange people.
2: Very strange.
1: Just strange. Who am I even working with? Like, really?
2: Like, are you a person?
1: Oh, are you real? Are you a replicant? Sorry, I've been watching lots of Blade Runner, getting ready for Blade Runner 99. So sorry. All right, when we come back, if you are looking for a bit of a side hustle, the CNA is hiring. It's quite the list of things they're looking for. So if you are looking for a little bit of cash in your pocket, damn, we got your hookup next. Stay there.
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7: Cloudy, a little refresher from the beating sun, and the temperature is right about where they should be in the mid-20s, and that cloud will start to show some breaks as we begin to clear this evening and more tonight, and 17 the low. Tomorrow looks mostly sunny, a north wind, a little bit brisk, 20 to 40 kilometers an hour, may generate some lake-generated cloud, but not a lot, and 25 degrees. Looks fully sunny Thursday and Friday, 27 and 29. The difference there is drier air at all levels. Tonight's low, 17.
8: X squared minus 10 over 3y plus 20 over 9 equals...
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1: If you got some teenagers around the house, you're like, get a job, get out of here. This is a good way to do it. This time of year when, and these happen right across the country, you got the CNE coming up on the West Coast. They do the PNE, and it's the same story every year. They do a big hiring fest because they got so many jobs they need to fill for the CNE. So the CNE job fair returns tomorrow at the Enercare Center. I know it's a little late notice, but honestly, if you're looking for a bit of a side hustle, how many jobs they need to fill? 720 positions. Seasonal work, good hourly rates, food service, retail, games, cleaning, midway operations, guest services. Apparently, according to their press release, they've said they've already received more than 49,000 applications and filled over 1,300 positions. You can also connect with employers, including Metrolinx, the ROM, and the YMCA, while accessing free resume headshots and career support services. So it's amazing that they've set it up just so easy because they know that they need to hire a lot of people for a short amount of time. And that's generally where you see younger people trying out work for the very first time, which is always an exciting time. The first time you have a job and you have a little bit of responsibility and they're giving you money. You know, it's different than doing stuff around the house and getting paid to do chores. If you grew up like that, I did not. It was expected of me. I was peeling potatoes at six. All in, it's for the family, right? And I know as soon as I started making money, my parents had this rule that if you were paying money, paying taxes, then you should contribute towards the household as well. So I was only making a couple hundred bucks a week, just doing stuff at a grocery store. And I would give 25% of that to my dad every pay packet, just as a way for me to grow and understand, you know, how work works. So I think this is a good thing. 720 jobs to be filled. So what is it? If you're over the age of 16, what are the rules they got?
2: I think over the age of 14.
1: Over the age of 14. All right. So if you're the age eligible to work, you could apply for a job here.
2: Just go with your resume.
1: That would be so much fun. Do you remember the first job you ever had? First ever job. Like the first job that you did that you got paid money for. What was it? First ever job.
2: I worked at as a server at an ice cream shop.
1: There you go.
2: On Ed's Real Scoop.
1: Was it good?
2: Oh,
1: good
2: amazing.
1: Ice cream?
2: Best ice cream, I would say.
1: Hey, which ice cream was it?
2: Ed's Real Scoop.
1: Where's that?
2: On Bronzy. But they have various locations.
1: Okay, and what was your favorite flavor?
2: My favorite flavor was the pistachio gelato.
1: Oh, really? Okay, and how long was that first job?
2: So I worked there, I think, from 2022 to 2023.
1: While you were going through school, right?
2: Yeah.
1: So that was your site. So you were studying during the day, and then you were working at the ice cream shop.
2: In the evening.
1: See?
2: And the summer, full time.
1: Free samples?
2: Oh, no, you have plenty of free ice cream.
1: You can take as you can eat, have, yes. Just have free ice
2: you
1: cream.
2: You can have ice cream. You have a tub weekly.
1: You can take a pint of ice cream a week?
2: Yes.
1: That's the ultimate side hustle.
2: If eventually you reach a point where you don't even think about ice cream like that.
1: Yeah, I know, but you got to remember that certain people like certain things. I've got a friend, and this is my favorite thing about him. He retired many years ago, but you know what he used to do? He used to be a flight attendant. So he's on their books as a casual backup if they need him. You know why he does that? Purely, so he gets discount on flights. Right? I've got another friend that works at Long & McQuaid. Used to be a full-time staff member at Long & McQuaid. Now only works when he's on call. Why does he keep the job? So he can get the
2: discount.
1: Those benefits. So he can get the discount. I mean, why wouldn't you? If it's the thing, if you work at a music store and you like musical instruments and you get a discount but you don't want to work there anymore, you try and figure out a way to somehow stay in there. Joy Jeet, first paying job that you ever did.
3: I was, I acted in a small advertisement for 2 days.
1: Hang on, you're an actor in a commercial?
3: Yes, in a commercial.
1: That was your first ever paid job?
3: Yes.
1: Jeez. What was your
15: role? My first paid job was acting.
1: Yeah, what was it?
15: I was a voice actor in a Christmas cartoon called Blue Toes the Christmas Elf.
1: How did you get that job?
15: I auditioned. It was based out of Ottawa. I had an agent, and I got that job. Because I had been a child actor.
1: Yeah.
15: I wasn't very good. but I was in a play at the National Arts Center.
1: Uh-huh.
15: And somebody saw me and I signed as an agent. But then it got really hard to get any contracts or any jobs because a lot of the jobs in Ottawa were commercials for the government.
1: Right. And you
15: sort of had a
1: that.
15: Conflict
1: yeah.
15: there. Conflict. Yeah.
1: That's
15: yeah.
1: hilarious. Yeah. I always wonder when I hear those political voiceover ads, I'm like, oh, that's an interesting job to take.
15: Well, could you imagine seeing me as playing the son of a soldier returning from war in a commercial for the Canadian military?
1: I mean, in 2026, I could.
15: Yeah.
1: maybe not in the late 80s, yeah. No. So that was your first ever job.
15: Blue Toes, the Christmas Elf.
1: My
15: yeah.
1: God. Mine was, I was a stock boy at a grocery store.
15: Yeah.
1: I used to front all of the items at night and then change the price tags.
15: I'm always impressed when I go into a grocery store and I ask someone something random. Sometimes I just don't want to go look for it. And I ask them and they know exactly where it is.
1: Oh, yeah. Because the thing is if you work in the same grocery store for long enough, it's kind of like being a librarian. You know where everything is.
15: Yeah, but there's a very high-end grocery store in Toronto called Summerhill Market.
1: Oh, yeah, I've been there.
15: I love. That's I don't go there nearly as much as I used to because 2026. But their thing is they're constantly rotating everything in the store, which makes you then have to go around because they want you to buy new things. And they always have new products
1: that's
15: you've never
1: quite
15: seen before.
1: Clever.
15: Yeah, it is. I mean, yeah, they've got sections, right? But still, stuff changes all
1: how,
15: the time.
1: How much is a fully chopped up pineapple there?
15: I want to say if I don't want to put them on the spot because I love them. Don't get me wrong. Yeah. They are the people who work there are wonderful. The food is great.
1: Oh, yeah, yeah. It's just a different demographic.
15: There's certain things that I still would go there for because I can't get them anywhere else.
1: Right.
15: But yeah, I'm not gonna go buy there. I'm not gonna go get onions there, for example. I can get onions anywhere.
1: Right.
15: But if I had to guess, like a little square container.
1: Uh huh.
15: Maybe like $7, maybe.
1: Okay, that's not too bad.
15: I
1: see sometimes people post videos of Erewhon, that really high-end grocery store in Los Angeles. They're like, look at this $74 smoothie. I'm like, okay, that's a bit much.
15: Yeah, well, this isn't that. Like, yeah, that's Summer Hill Market's not that, but they have great prepared foods.
1: I'm Whole Foods rich.
15: Yeah, I haven't been to Whole Foods in years.
1: That's as near as I... Yeah. Why? Because I like their food. I like their pretzels. I don't know why.
15: There you go,
1: The Whole Foods pretzels, I will hop on a train.
15: Yeah.
1: And go 30 minutes out of my way just to get Whole Foods pretzels. I don't know why.
15: There's some things from like a Trader Joe's, which is an American.
1: Yes.
15: Apparently they've got some great Trader Joe's branded stuff.
1: Have you ever had the chocolate coated potato chips?
15: That's a PEI special, right?
1: Oh, right.
15: That's their thing. That's what they do.
1: Okay.
15: It's literally.
1: All right, so that's a PEI thing.
15: Oh, yeah. I mean, PEI makes potatoes and they make chocolate covered potato chips.
1: I've learned something new today.
15: Yeah.
1: All right. Well, I'm going to find a Canadian version of it.
15: It is. It's PEI.
1: Because everyone always talks about the Trader Joe's, because that's one of the big things they have at Trader Joe's.
15: I bet you you could go to a website and get PEI chocolate covered potato chips.
1: I'm going to do that as soon as I finish
15: it. I'm telling you, it's next level. Yeah. You get the
1: that
15: salty
1: stuff's
15: sweet.
1: Bad, though. Like, I'd finish a bag in one sitting.
15: There's nothing wrong with that.
1: I know.
15: There are certain days. Let's be honest with ourselves. There are certain days where a giant family-sized bag of chips is a single serving.
1: Days or certain weeks? Like, you're allowed a cheat day. Sometimes I take a cheat week.
15: I do, too.
1: And it's totally fine to do
15: that. Of course it is. So just get back on track at some point.
1: All right. So here's what's happening. Tomorrow, if you are thinking about a side hustle, maybe you got some kids in the house that are like, you know what? They're old enough to work. CNA has 720 jobs open right now.
15: Oh, that's great.
1: And that's great summer work. So if you've never had a job before, and maybe your kids have never had a job. This is a great way to actually learn a little bit of responsibility because, let's be honest, when you work for the CNA, it is kind of being thrown in the deep end.
15: Yeah.
1: Because they're like, okay, what are you doing? Okay, you're going to be helping clean up. Are you going to be helping do food stuff? You could choose to do a whole bunch of different things. You learn a whole bunch of different skills.
15: And it's about being accountable to somebody other than your parents who are always going to be, like, even the most task-oriented parent is going to say, all right, I get it. Like, what, the parents aren't going to kick you out of the house, but a boss will fire you.
1: Yeah, they will. Yeah, so there's responsibility here. Mm-hmm. And you can't talk back. You can't go into your room and slam the door like, I cannot stand you. That doesn't work in a business environment. We say goodbye to our friends at 980 CFPL. London Live with Mike Stubbs is coming up momentarily. Stay there.
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29: Good afternoon. It's 3 o'clock. I'm Scott Monick. Partly cloudy skies and 25 degrees in London.
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29: OPP are investigating a fatal crash involving a motorcyclist between Ingersoll and Tillsonburg. Shortly before 10 o'clock this morning, emergency services responded to a collision between a motorcycle and a transport truck on Plank Line in Oxford County. OPP Constable Andrew Gamble provided an update on the investigation a short time ago on social media.
31: As a result of the collision, the motorcyclist sustained life-threatening injuries and was pronounced deceased at the scene. The driver of the transport truck was uninjured. Plank Line is currently closed between Duffy Line and Prowse Road. This road closure has been in effect for several hours, and it will remain in effect while the investigation continues.
29: Police are asking anyone who happened to be traveling along Plank Line and witnessed the collision or has dash cam footage to contact Oxford OPP or Crime Stoppers. The top cop in St. Thomas is weighing in after a judge sentenced a homeless man to 5 years in prison following a major fire that destroyed a 144-year-old downtown building last year. Yesterday, a judge sentenced 42-year-old Joseph Penfound of St. Thomas after he pleaded guilty to arson in connection with an overnight fire last July in the 600 block of Talbot Street. In a statement issued this morning, St. Thomas Police Chief Mark Roskamp said yesterday's sentencing reflects the seriousness of the offense and the significant impact it had on the downtown community. The chief said lives were put at risk, a building was destroyed, and the community was left to experience the consequences. A dozen other charges against Penfound were withdrawn as part of a joint submission by the Crown and the defense yesterday. Ontario Transportation Minister is vowing to forge ahead on expanding Toronto's Island Airport. That's despite the federal government's rejection of the plan after 87% of the 87,000 respondents to a public consultation opposed the idea. Minister Pravmeet Sakaria says the province was disappointed by the federal government's decision to nix Premier Doug Ford's proposed expansion of the Billy Bishop Toronto City Airport to allow jets to land and take off from it.
0: So we've seen the federal government here listen to a small French group in Toronto. But we, as the province, will continue to push forward on a modernization of this airport.
29: Toronto Mayor Olivia Chow says she has filed an urgent motion to City Council demanding that the province return the parcel of land. A group representing First Nations across Ontario says some communities who fled wildfires in the north have started to return home. More than 1,800 evacuees from 13 mostly First Nations communities fanned out to host cities across the province earlier this month because of the intense wildfires. A situation report published by Chiefs of Ontario says two flights were scheduled to return 79 evacuees to Cat Lake First Nation yesterday. Canada-U.S. Trade Minister Dominic LeBlanc and Canada's chief trade negotiator are headed to Washington this week. LeBlanc's office wouldn't say exactly when the trip is happening or who the Canadian pair will be meeting with. Last week, the Trump administration said it would impose 50% tariffs on certain Canadian goods in response to provincial liquor bans, Canada's dairy supply management system, and certain automobile quotas. And finally, Spain wasn't the only big winner of the World Cup this year.
4: One of its major sponsors, Coca-Cola, is reporting the tournament helped boost sales. It comes at a time when some consumers are losing their taste for high-calorie soft drinks. But the company has been investing in other options, and it appears to be paying off. Coca-Cola saw increased demand for its zero-sugar drinks and its Fairlife milk products in its most recent quarter. As for making the most of its World Cup run, it leaned in big on social media. The company says with the help of 2,500 content creators, its brands got 9 billion views. I'm Jacqueline Hansen.
29: I'm Scott Monick. Up next, London Live with Mike Stubbs. 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
2: Let's take a look at what's happening in the sports world. Blue Jays back in action tonight against the Nationals. We'll have it for you. Shane Bieber starts for Toronto. He's starting to find his groove a little bit. This is kind of a shortened season for him because of injury, but he goes to the mound tonight and is up against a flamethrower in Cade Cavalli. This guy has 127 strikeouts in 110 innings so far this year. We'll have coverage starting at 6:30. The Jays coming off a win yesterday. Max Scherzer on his birthday against his former team. Didn't get the win, but pitched well enough to get the Jays in flight, as Jerry Howarth used to say it, and they held it from there. Blue Jays and Nationals tonight on 980 CFPL. Again, 6:30 start time, 6:45 first pitch. The Guardians lead the Reds right now in the first of a doubleheader. They got weathered out last night, so they'll play two today. It's 4-3 Cleveland, bottom of the fourth. Tigers are home to the Orioles. The Orioles beat the Tigers yesterday, 8-5. And it will be Troy Melton on the mound tonight for the Tigers. And we'll see how he does against the Orioles. Tigers in much the same situation as the Blue Jays as the August 3rd trade deadline gets a little closer in Major League Baseball. London will be at Guelph tonight in the Canadian Baseball League. The majors are just a half game back of Welland for top spot in the Canadian Baseball League standings. London is home to Kitchener on Friday night. And training camps continue to help the NFL make more news. The Philadelphia Eagles have just given defensive tackle Jalen Carter a four-year, $152 million contract. And according to ESPN's Jeremy Fowler and Jenna Lane, Baker Mayfield is going to play out the last year of his contract with Tampa Bay and enter free agency at the end of this season. This is London Live, and we'll kick off the show next. 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
7: Mostly cloudy, some breaks developing this evening and further clearing as we go into the night, and mid-20s will drop to 17 for a low. Tomorrow looks pretty nice, rather brisk north breeze, but mostly sunny and a few lake-generated clouds. 25 degrees and the humidity going down. Thursday and Friday look fine. Sunny, 27, then 29. Tonight's low, 17.
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0: You know what should be against the law? The amount of money needed to spend for a child to go back to school. It can't be. I mean, it is what it is. Back to school spending in 2026. Try and think about what a ballpark number would be per child for what parents expect to spend, especially if you do not have a child to spend for right now. If you do, well, you'll be pretty bang on in this. How much would you have to spend? So we're talking about things that you need, school supplies. I don't know if you need pens and pencils anymore, but you need school supplies. Usually pens and pencils, depending on the age, have turned into a Mac or a PC. Can we buy the pens instead? I'll get you lots of paper. I'll get you some felt tip pens, just not the computer or the tablet. Clothing. Then you'll need hygiene products that you have to bring into the classrooms a lot of times. You get the list. Need one roll of toilet paper, need a box of Kleenex, need some paper towels. Because cutbacks have happened in school, and this has just been the reality for a long, long time. So, how much? How much? Well, according to the Retail Council of Canada, $600 to $750 per child. So if you have four children, and this is why a lot of people do not have four children, $2,400 to $3,000 is what you would be spending just to go back to school. This is London Live. My name is Mike Stubbs. Let's talk a little bit about this right now, because if you are a parent, that's a big expenditure, and it isn't necessarily fun to think about back-to-school shopping, because the costs are crazy. But you know what? The memories are the best. Where did you do your back-to-school shopping? Because right now, yes, back-to-school shopping does exist, and sometimes it'll start right around now. We proclaimed yesterday, this week was the best vacation week in the summer because you're leading into the long weekend. You get an extra day for free, and usually the weather's pretty good. And you know what? We got the thunderstorms yesterday coming through, but it hasn't been too bad. It's been warm, a little humid, but John Wilson just told us the humidity's going away. But this is a week when you start thinking ahead. As much as it might be a vacation and a break, maybe you do a little shopping. And the Retail Council of Canada says a lot of back-to-school shopping is not necessarily done online. It is done in brick and mortar, which really brings back the memories. If you grew up in London, Ontario, think about what back-to-school shopping, which may have been a little closer to back-to-school time. Remember, this year, Labor Day is a little late. So back to school is going to be the 8th, the 9th, somewhere around there in September. So it's not right away in September. It's kind of a week after the start of September. But if you grew up in this area, think about where you would go. Towers. Remember Towers? Hudson's Bay, Wilco. You didn't want to go to Kmart, right? And I think it's okay for me to say that because we don't have Kmarts anymore. You didn't want to go to Kmart. Your parents wanted to go to Kmart. You didn't want to go to Kmart because Kmart didn't have the best quality stuff. And you didn't want to go to school and have somebody saying, you got those jeans at Kmart, didn't you? That was a bad start. That wasn't going to help your year in any way. If you were buying shoes, where did you go for shoes? Siegel's? Louis? You might have done your entire back to school shopping at Goose Family Clothing, because you could do it all there, and you were going to get great stuff. So think about what that experience was like. Going back to school was great because you were guaranteed to get new stuff. That's when you got your new stuff where you actually wanted it. Because for the holidays, you might have gotten new stuff. Look, it's a nice sweater.
1: It's not what I wanted. But okay, I'll take the sweater.
0: You didn't want it then. But back to school, this is when you got outfitted. And then your parents hoped that you didn't grow three sizes that day or that year, and then they could wait and buy stuff the next year around. It's kind of how it went. That's what patches for jeans were all about. Anybody have patches? You put holes in the jeans, you get the patches. And that fixed up the holes in the jeans. Made the jeans last longer. Now we live in the throwaway society where, you outgrew your jeans by 6 millimeters. Here you go. You got a hole in the jeans. Can't wear those anymore. Here you go. And you got to buy more. That's just the way our world has worked. But as we look at affordability, and it was a big topic yesterday on London Live, that certainly is something that I think people are going to start to look at again. Patches and jeans. Can you still buy patches somewhere? You used to be able to buy them at places like Woolco and Stedman's. Oh, you've ripped your jeans. We've got to go to Woolco. We've got to go to Stedman's. 519-643-2222. If you have any back-to-school shopping memories, where did you go? And then I want to turn this conversation into something else, because as much as you can say that's pretty eye-opening, $600 to $750 per child, and this does include electronics. So there might be a tablet in there. There might be, I don't know, there couldn't be a laptop in there, but there might be a tablet in there. There might be a scientific calculator in there. Although if you have a tablet, you don't need a scientific calculator. Look, it comes with one. What memories do you have? Where did you shop going back to school? Because for anybody who's not going back to school, you can talk about this any time of year. Starts to stress the kids out. Starts to stress educators out, too. And educators, we know you get to listen a little bit more in the summertime. We're not trying to stress you out. We're just looking at some of the memories of years gone by in London, Ontario. But I want to jump into something else when we return. And it does deal with shopping. And in fact, it does deal with back-to-school shopping. Because along with the new jeans, and along with the new shirt, and along with the new jacket that you would need, you know what else you needed? Shoes. And you needed two different kinds of shoes because you needed indoor shoes and outdoor shoes. And sometimes you needed gym shoes. Remember those? We started off on our many pairs of shoes long, long ago. I don't think shoes have ever been more popular. Have you ever walked into, the students aren't here right now, but have you ever walked into a residence where students are living? Let's say it's a rental and there are five rooms, so you have five students. Do you know how difficult it is to get inside the door, even if you are bringing them free food? Because you open the door, and immediately there is a sea of shoes that you must navigate. You must climb over top some of the piles. You must not get your foot caught in the loops of laces that have yet to be untied or are never untied. You have to get over all of that. The number of shoes in any entranceway, it's mind-boggling. And it is mind-boggling to the 10th degree when you consider how much each pair of shoes costs today. So we're going to come back and talk about the cost of shoes, because that goes into what the Retail Council of Canada has put together. How much are you paying for shoes these days, and why? I'll put my shoe theory out there as to why it is important to take whatever money you might be able to scrounge in the back-to-school shopping and get a good pair of shoes. All of that when we return as London Live continues. 519-643-2222. Did get a text saying separate indoor and outdoor shoes was never a thing in the 80s and 90s. I don't know when that became a thing. I don't know either. You had to have gym shoes, though, and they couldn't be the ones you wore out at recess. I don't know. Maybe I went to a different school that had indoor and outdoor shoes. I know our kids had indoor and outdoor shoes, for sure. Because, again, you don't want to deal with the dirt. This is London Live. 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

Humid weather. Retail Council of Canada out with some numbers that say every child that is headed back to school will end up averaging a price tag of $600 to $700 in back to school costs. Now, it isn't every child, but that will be the average according to the Retail Council of Canada. And it leads us to another conversation. This is London Live. My name is Mike Stubbs. Let's take the conversation about back-to-school spending, because it is still a little early for back-to-school shopping, isn't it? I don't know. People will get ahead. Same people who do their holiday shopping early. The smart people. The people who are never scrounging at the last minute. But part of back-to-school shopping is shoes. And if there is an expenditure, it is footwear. And so we had the crack staff do a little bit of research. And we'll ask this question right now if you want to chime in. How much are you willing to pay for a pair of shoes in 2026? And do you have shoes that you say, I got to have those? And when the first pair wears out, I will get a new pair of those. So whether it's, I don't know, Hokas are big for runners and walkers. Birkenstocks are big in the summertime. Blundstones, Doc Martens, those are all brands. But when one wears out, sometimes people who enjoy wearing those kinds of shoes will go and get the same thing again. But not free. That's the problem. Definitely not free. So here's what we put together, here is what the crack staff put together. I had no part in this whatsoever. They did some work today on the cost of shoes. So if you are looking at Hokas, you're looking at somewhere between $175 and $250 Canadian, although there are models that can go above $250 Canadian. And that is for running shoes. And yes, they will wear out at some point, depending on how many kilometers you're putting on them. Doc Martens, $220 to $250 Canadian, pretty easy. Blundstones, same sort of thing, $230 to $260. If you are looking at Birkenstocks, $200 to $250, especially if you're going out and getting the clogs, which are very popular now. And then if we look at running shoes outside of Hokas, Nike runners can be had for as low as $80. Or you can go upwards of $300. They really kind of run a spectrum. Asics, $180 to $230. Saucony, $170 to $220. So we've, I think, in the research that the crack staff has put together here, we've developed that right around the $200 mark is what you're going to be paying for shoes, Canadian. And so the crack staff went one step further and decided to try and figure out why there was this cost for these shoes. Because there's no way that it can cost $200 and whatever, $250 in materials, and somebody's just barely breaking even on these. So here is what they found. In Asia, you can produce a $160 running shoe for roughly $30 to $33. Now, some of that is because, yes, labor is $3 to $4 on a pair of shoes. If you were to bring that to North America, you are looking at a higher wage. You're usually in the United States, you're somewhere between $12 and $16. In Canada, if there are any manufacturers doing this, well, I don't think there are, but you'd be paying minimum wage. What's that now? $16.80? Is that where we're at for $16.80? It does keep climbing. But essentially, you can produce a running shoe that you can retail for $160 for $30 to $33. So what is it that is ratcheting up the cost? Well, the crack staff did look and say tariffs are going to become problematic. And even though we are not tariffing, you're going to see prices rise because the United States is nearby. And hey, there's the cost USD, there's the cost Canadian. So we kind of see the rise in it no matter what. But tariffs may push prices even higher. The big thing
is research and development. And as much as you can say, they're shoes. You put a sole on them. You put some kind of material that goes from one side of the sole to the other side, front and back. You put some laces on them, and you've got a pair of shoes. Well, kind of. If you've ever worn an $80 pair of running shoes and you've run on them a lot, what happens to your feet? Ever had Bible cysts? That can be one of the things. Ever had Achilles problems? Yeah, that can happen. Ever had plantar fasciitis? Try and avoid that. That can be a problem, and a lot of it can be attributed to wearing cheap shoes. So if you buy the cheaper brand and you use them, you might be actually hurting your feet. It's like a mattress for sleeping. You want to get a good one so that you get good sleeps. We spend a lot of time on our feet. You want to have good things supporting your feet. Ask anybody who is a podiatrist, they'll tell you, so that you're not causing problems with not just your feet, but your knees, your hips, your back, you name the issue. So research and development in footwear has become very, very big. The other things that tend to cost money, you can probably picture them. Global marketing campaigns. They do put a lot of money. It's very competitive. They put a lot of money in marketing. And then athlete endorsement or celebrity endorsement –

0: they were the best that you could afford at the time. I'd forgotten about Pony Shoes. What about Sparks? There are other shoe brands that have come back. New Balance, gone for a little while, and now came back a few years ago and really came back and really took a chunk out of the athletic shoe market. So that's another one that has kind of made its way back in. What are you willing to spend on a pair of shoes? And what brands do you have on the bottom of your feet, if any? Or do you say, you know what, a shoe is a shoe is a shoe? 519-643-2222 if you would like to weigh in. Because there are a lot of shoe manufacturers, not just in wherever it is, you know, companies that would either subcontract a lot of the manufacturing and then distribute around the world. Adidas, Nike, Reebok, Under Armour has gotten into shoes in some way. I don't know how much they've broken into it, but you have Birkenstocks, you have Doc Martens. They're not North American companies. At least I believe Birkenstocks is not North American. I know that Doc Martens is not. Is Birkenstock Krakstaff? Can we look this? Birkenstock company headquarters. I got it for you right here. Company headquarters located in Germany. So they are a German brand, as the name sort of suggests, right? But this is why we're spending more on shoes. However, you've got an awful lot of money that gets wrapped up into all those pairs of shoes that you own because of, you name it, research and development, marketing, endorsement, and ultimately the profit made after a very small amount manufactures the shoes in the first place. Let's go to the phones. Ina, what do you spend on shoes?
1: Well, I would say probably over 100, I think, now, because I'm not walking as much now. I just use a cane and I go on paratransit, but when I had guide dogs, and I spent more on my boots and shoes. I think it's around 200 or so, because I was on working my dogs a lot. I was walking a lot, and so I needed something like New Balance or Saucony's, which really gave me the support.
0: That's
1: it. But like any other pair of shoes, the support goes. They all wear out a certain time. That's the that's the thing when you use them a lot.
0: Yeah, definitely. And that's it. You want to find those that last. That's the real sweet spot, to be able to do just that. Ina, always great hearing from you. Have yourself a great rest of the day.
1: Thank you.
0: Some lessons on the cost of shoes folded into the cost of back to school, which the Retail Council of Canada is saying is between $600 and $750 a year per child this year. 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

0: Humidity is going to start to go down in case you're not a fan of the humidity. If you are a fan, get out there and enjoy it because it's going to go down. John Wilson will have details on the forecast coming up very soon. This is London Live. My name is Mike Stubbs, just tidying up some of the texts that we have received on footwear and shoes. Got one that says, I've used Blundstone boots for a while. Love them. Made out of leather. Lasts forever. Very comfortable. And again, right around that $200 mark. And Tattoo Jeff says, comfortable footwear becomes more important the older we get. The big companies know that. They have us by the pinky toe on this one. It's a shame that greed has a lot to do with almost anything and everything anymore. Well said, because as much as we can say, well, you know, the shoes are $200 because research and development and celebrity endorsement and marketing. Yeah, the markup is usually three or four times on a shoe. So there is still money to be made for all of these companies. If you've never watched the Air Jordans, I guess it's not a documentary because it's got actors in it, but it does show a little bit of behind the scenes on this kind of thing. Let's take a second and zero in on three different stories. It is time for the big three. We will lead things off with some details out of Oxford County. You'll hear more from Scott Monick at 4 o'clock about this. We have one person who has been killed, and we have police investigating in Oxford County after we had a collision between a motorcycle and a commercial vehicle on Plank Line. This took place this morning at about 9:30 in the morning. Police were called, fire and emergency medical services were called, and the two vehicles had collided and they had come to a stop in the ditch. The operator of the motorcycle was pronounced dead at the scene. The other driver of the commercial vehicle was not injured. And right now, Plank Line remains closed at Prowse Road and Duffy Line, and it is still expected to be closed for some time. So maybe a few more hours as the investigation continues. Anybody with information, and this is the other part of this, anybody with information, maybe you witnessed the crash, maybe you have dash cam footage, you can contact the OPP at 1-888-310-1112. That's 888-310-1112. And remember, if we give you a number, we always have that in studio. So if you hear it and think, I couldn't memorize that as you said it in a five-second span, just give us a call in studio at 643-2222, and we can pass that information on to you. We also have information on an arrest that was made about a year ago. So this is definitely going back in time because this arrest has now played out in court and a sentencing has taken place. And what we have seen is a man from St. Thomas sentenced to 5 years for downtown arson. So Joseph Penfound of St. Thomas sentenced to 5 years after a vacant building was set ablaze and destroyed on Talbot Street. Now, I want to take you back in time on this because this is something that still maybe hasn't moved as much as a conversation could about this. Because you had an individual that was pointed out, and you'll hear it in just a moment from St. Thomas Police Chief Mark Roskamp, but an individual that had been arrested and then returned to the street 13 times. And then we get an arson that could have claimed lives. Fortunately, it did not, but it took away a historic building. And so at that time, St. Thomas Police Chief Mark Roskamp made a plea to maybe start treating arson a little bit different. Here is Chief Roskamp from a year ago talking about the arrest in this case that has now led to a conviction and a five-year sentence.
1: Repeat offenders are often very competent, strategic, and they should be held completely responsible for their actions. We believe strongly after this devastating arson that happened in our city that wiped out an entire heritage building in our downtown core. We believe in combining compassion, and we've done that to very high levels in St. Thomas. For those that are suffering from those social determinants of community health, the mental health, the substance use disorders, those that are in destitute situations in poverty and homelessness. But there should not be an automatic overcompensation to blame those social determinants as the cause for chronic criminality. And we need to really look at, Bill C-48, that federal piece of legislation that came into effect in 2023 that was meant to tighten bail provisions for repeat violent offenders. Well, if we're going to just focus on violent offenses, I would suggest that an arson, it's as serious as a violent offense that an individual uses a weapon for. In this case, the weapon was fire, and it could have killed a number of people. And these individuals need to be subject to very, very tight reverse onus bail provisions.
0: In a case like this, we understand that the individual who was arrested was out on bail for not one previous charge, but for 13 criminal offenses. And you think, wow, that's quite a rap sheet.
1: Yeah, that's correct. So those 13 criminal offenses represent crimes against property and crimes against people. And so, that speaks. Those are over a dozen criminal charges that this individual is facing before the courts. That doesn't even mention the probation order this individual is facing that represents the clearing of 14 other criminal offenses that dated back to 2021. So what we're trying to say here and what I'm saying is this individual has spent years involved in the criminal justice system as an adult and continues to victimize our community. And this is precisely the consistent and pressing concerns over recidivist behaviors that we have and a bail system that does impact community safety.
0: That is St. Thomas Police Chief Mark Roskamp. So he's referring to Bill C-48, which was passed a couple of years ago, and it looked at bail reform, but it's time to start sticking to some of those things and saying, yeah, what are we doing here? How does somebody get back on the street? This is somebody who was bailed 13 times or received bail 13 times and then burned down a building that people were in and managed to escape and now gets 5 years. So we can look at it and say, all right, the person has a 5-year prison sentence. Are they going to be any better when they get out? I'm going to guess that the answer is no. So that person then becomes a concern as soon as they are paroled from their latest sentence. And I don't know what we do with this. I really don't. It gets to the conversation of you throw the book at them. You know, the three strike rule. We could get into all kinds of things that are tried here, there, and all over the place. None of them cut crime. Eventually, the AIs will probably make use of all of the cameras and all of the emails out there, and they'll be able to figure out who the bad guys are. Maybe then things change, but then we'll get all kinds of privacy conversations going. Story number three, this is something that is completely different and isn't available in Canada yet. So let me outline this. Isn't available in Canada yet, but does bring up a question. Let's first get the information. Here is ABC's Mike Robusky outlining what Apple is rolling out in the United States.
2: Apple Upgrade is a new program that lets customers lease certain devices for up to 3 years. The company says it will cover iPhones, iPads, Macs, and Apple Watches. Apple is partnering with Klarna on the program, saying lease deals on iPhones will start at $17.99 a month. It comes after Apple announced significant price increases on many of its products, citing an ongoing shortage in computer memory, driven by increased demand from the AI industry. Mike Dubusky, ABC News.
0: This is neat. Now, again, not available in Canada, but you've got to think that this is going to be available in Canada if it works, because you're not getting as many chips. Apple is looking at leasing products. So you lease a phone, you lease a Mac, you lease an iPad. So in other words, you just pay a rental fee per month. But to tell you the truth, I'd be looking at doing that. $17.99 a month, when you look at what an actual phone can cost if you buy a new one, I'd like to know what they would have a Mac computer for per month. Because if you want to buy one new, it's pushing $2,000. Yeah, no, I'll take it for less than that. Do I have to return it? Sure. And am I locked in? But it sounds like if you do the math right now, the savings are comparable. Obviously, a company's going to make sure that they're still ahead in this. We just spent a lot of time talking about shoe companies. Other companies, they're the same. But is this something you would consider? Your PC, or in this case, your Mac, or your phone on a lease basis? What do you think? 519-643-2222 if you want to weigh in on that. Let's take a break. Back with more in a moment as London Live continues. 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
11: Cloudy, a little refresher from the beating sun, and the temperature is right about where they should be, in the mid-20s. And that cloud will start to show some breaks as we begin to clear this evening and more tonight, and 17 the low. Tomorrow looks mostly sunny, a north wind, a little bit brisk, 20 to 40 kilometers an hour, may generate some lake-generated cloud, but not a lot, and 25 degrees. Looks fully sunny Thursday and Friday, 27 and 29. The difference there is drier air at all levels. Tonight's low, 17.
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13: What's up? Alien here. You know, from space. And... Whoa, I'm loving people's reactions to the news that Lotto Max now has more chances to win, with 10 new prizes of $100,000 on the next draw. Wow. 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
0: We started off the hour talking about back to school. We're actually going to talk with the Retail Council of Canada, just confirmed it in our 5 o'clock hour, about the cost of going back to school. Kids, it's not happening yet. You still have a month and a week, and the rest of this week, too. That's a lot of days, but it will happen eventually. And so we were talking about all kinds of things with regard to going back to school. It led into a conversation about how much we pay for shoes. Got a text saying, after owning Skechers slip-ons, I don't think I'll ever buy a different type of shoe. So easy to put on, huh? Slip-ons. So comfy. Even seem to be durable. Okay, I like that. And we'd also mentioned places where you would either buy your shoes long ago in London. So Siegel's, Louis, or do back-to-school shopping. Goose Family Clothing downtown. Obviously, Woolco, Kmart, if your parents were looking to save money. And Towers. And got a text saying, heard you mention Towers. Reminded me of a similar store on Wellington Road just south of the 401 back in the early 70s called Save-Et, which had a bit of everything. So if you were in the market for purple polyester bell-bottoms or a shirt with a collar out to your shoulders, Save-Et was your go-to place. That is from Martin in Old South. Martin, you've conjured up outfits people haven't thought of and certainly haven't worn in a very long time. Even though the bell-bottom shape has come back a couple of times, sort of back right now, not really, it's kind of wide all the way up, never in purple. And the collars have never, ever quite gone that big. And we'll get to some of the texts on Apple thinking about leasing some of its products. We will do that after Scott Monick brings us news, and that is coming next. 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
1: Good afternoon. It's 4 o'clock. I'm Scott Monick. A mix of sun and cloud and 25 degrees. It feels like 32 in London with the Humidex.
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1: OPP say a motorcyclist has died following a crash in Oxford County. Shortly before 10 o'clock this morning, emergency personnel responded to the collision between a motorcycle and a transport truck on Plank Line between Ingersoll and Tillsonburg. The motorcyclist died at the scene while the driver of the transport truck wasn't injured. OPP Constable Andrew Gamble says they're asking for the public's help with the investigation.
2: If you happen to be traveling on Plank Line and witness this collision or have dash cam footage, we are asking you to contact Oxford OPP at 1-888-310-1122. If you wish to remain anonymous, you can contact Crime Stoppers at 1-800-222-TIPS. That's 8477.
1: Plank Line remains closed between Prowse Road and Duffy Line. The chief of police in St. Thomas is speaking out after a man was sentenced to 5 years in prison after setting a fire that destroyed an historic downtown building last summer. Yesterday, a judge sentenced 42-year-old Joseph Penfound of St. Thomas after he pleaded guilty to arson in connection with an overnight fire last July in the 600 block of Talbot Street. However, a dozen other charges against Penfound following his arrest were withdrawn as part of a joint submission by the Crown and the defense yesterday. In a statement released this morning, St. Thomas Police Chief Mark Roskamp said yesterday's sentencing reflects the seriousness of this offense and the significant impact it had on the downtown community. The chief said lives were put at risk, a building was destroyed, and the community was left to experience the consequences. OPP are investigating an infuriating incident in which a cat died after being thrown from a moving vehicle. Police say the incident happened at around 5:30 p.m. on Friday near Norfolk County Road 45 and Norfolk County Road 28. At that time, an officer responded to a report a person was spotted throwing a cat from a white Ford F-150 pickup truck. The cat would later die. The investigation is ongoing. Ontario Premier Doug Ford billed taxpayers for a flight to Orlando last summer to attend the conference of a private sector union that has repeatedly endorsed the Progressive Conservative Party and received millions in government funding. The province's travel, meal, and hospitality expense disclosure list shows four individuals, Ford along with Labour Minister David Piccini and two staffers, expensed commercial flights and hotels for the trip last July. Just last week, Ford told reporters he has zero expenses. Canada-U.S. Trade Minister Dominic LeBlanc is set to travel to Washington this week after Donald Trump threatened to slap new tariffs on an array of Canadian goods starting next month.
3: LeBlanc's spokesperson says he will be joined by Canada's chief trade negotiator, but no information was provided on who they're meeting or how many days they will be in Washington. The Trump administration said last week it would impose 50% tariffs on certain Canadian goods in response to provincial liquor bans, Canada's dairy supply management system, and certain automobile quotas. The new levies are meant to put pressure on Ottawa during talks on the Canada-U.S.-Mexico agreement on trade. Trump told Fox News Tuesday that he doesn't really want to update the trade agreement and he'd rather be independent. Kelly Malone, The Canadian Press, Washington.
1: And starting today, online passport renewal is open to all eligible Canadian adults. To qualify, applicants must have an address in Canada, be older than 16 when they got their last passport, and must have received it within the last 15 years, among other criteria. Immigration Minister Lena Dieb says the changes will make it easier to renew your passport.
20: We are removing the limit on the number of people who can access this service. That means eligible Canadians will no longer have to wait for an online application spot to become available.
1: Applicants will still need to get a passport photo taken by a commercial photographer and submit a digital copy when applying online. I'm Scott Monick. 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
0: As we check sports, private equity is everywhere. You want to know where it's reached out to most recently? The World Cup. Enjoy the World Cup? Yeah, a lot of good soccer matches. Canada did really well. Well, FIFA president Gianni Infantino has unveiled a strategy that would see a company created, and it would be worth $20 billion, and it would bring in all kinds of private investors. And among the list of private investors that have been made public so far, the Kushner family. No wonder U.S. President Donald Trump wanted to be in Spain's championship picture. Now it seems to be making sense. But this would be put together and they would raise money and then people would be paid for the World Cup. UEFA has put a little statement out. As you might imagine, they are not in favor of this in any way. Let me read from their statement. It says, quote, "This crosses a line that football's governing institutions should never cross. UEFA takes it extremely seriously. So should every National Football Association. So should every stakeholder, leagues, clubs, players, supporters, governments, and everyone who cares about the future of the game. The soul and governance of football are not assets to trade, especially with zero transparency as to who gains financially." Right now, FIFA does take in money, but that goes to other soccer institutions. Some of it goes to FIFA, let's face it. You're looking at the president of FIFA at the moment right now, Gianni Infantino. He would make a good salary, but some money is sent out to all of the different soccer federations who participate, and that is to grow the game. And it has not a wholesome feel, that would be the wrong word, but not a private equity feel. So we'll see where this winds up going. The Toronto Blue Jays have gone nowhere. They've stayed in Washington, and they'll stay tonight and then tomorrow afternoon. And from there, they will then return home and open a series against the St. Louis Cardinals and Canadian Stubby Clapp, who is a base coach for the Cardinals, on Friday. Tonight, it is Shane Bieber, and he will be on the mound against a guy who throws a lot of strikeouts, Cade Cavalli of the Nationals. We'll have coverage starting at 6:30, first pitch at 6:45. Right now, the Guardians and Reds are playing the first of a doubleheader, and the Guardians lead at 6-5, top of the eighth. Guardians have runners at first and second with two out. The Tigers are home to the Orioles tonight. The London Majors will be in Guelph tonight. And then they come home to face the Kitchener Panthers at Labatt Park on Friday. And in the WNBA, the Toronto Tempo are on the road. They will face the Minnesota Lynx tonight, 8 o'clock tip-off. 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
6: Mostly cloudy, still humid, but that'll start to go down tonight as we begin to clear, as some clear breaks develop late today as well. 17 degrees the overnight low after a high in the mid-20s today. We'll return to the mid-20s tomorrow, and mostly sunny and drier air with a north breeze. That may generate some cloud off Lake Huron, but not a whole lot. And Thursday and Friday with even drier air coming. It's sunshine all the way, those two, 27 Thursday, 29 Friday. Tonight's low, 17.
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0: Sun breaking through just a little bit. Little bit of a breeze as well. Nice day for a Tuesday. Hopefully you are enjoying this week as a vacation week. Long holiday weekend coming up. We'll see whether or not there's a WestJet strike by this weekend. There's always something going on, right? We were talking about the sentence that has been handed down 5 years to a St. Thomas man, and that is for arson. And we heard from St. Thomas Police Chief Mark Roskamp. We had talked to him a year ago after this had taken place, and he wants arson to be declared a dangerous offense. So it changes things because, let's face it, it is. But in that conversation, got a text saying, Mike, people need to be held accountable immediately because allowing them to accumulate more charges just creates a bigger and more dangerous panic to get away. And we all know the dangers panic causes. Well said. We were also talking about Apple leasing products, phones, Macs, iPads in the United States, not available here. Apple has cited the fact that it's harder to get chips, so that might make their products more expensive. And got a great mention out of this, too. It says, for anyone wearing a tinfoil hat, for the conspiracy people, if you think companies are hoarding your personal info now, just imagine what data they have when they get your phone or laptop back. Oh, don't worry, we'll wipe it. Yeah, okay, yeah. Interesting thought. Yeah, there'll be some tinfoil hats worn there in that conversation for sure. And got a note from Scott, and Scott said, actually, his wife got a new phone from Bell Mobility in late 2024, pays $10 a month for it, has to bring it back this fall, but will get a brand new phone. So in essence, Bell is leasing that phone. So maybe similar things to check into if it's something you're interested, depending on who your provider is. We are going to be talking and checking in with someone who may have a way to assist the housing crisis. And the fact that he's 19 should not matter because he's amazing. Rabal Zebian, we met him a couple of months ago when he was just getting all of this going. So for a period of time now, I think it's a little more than a month, he's been living in this modular home that he has created. And the idea is these aren't that expensive. And wait till you hear what this has in it. We'll check back in with Rabal to see how life is going. And the coolest thing about this, one of the best shows that never really took off and maybe wasn't, I don't know, maybe it wasn't filmed that well, went on too long. I think it needed to be like 15 minutes instead of an hour. Undercover Boss. Because if you truly want to understand how something is working, you have to do every single facet of it. And then you can understand. It was a great show for that reason. CEOs would go and work maybe the entry-level positions at their job, and then they would move to other places, and they'd get a real look at how their company was working. Well, Rebel has created something, but in order to truly appreciate how it works, he's living in it. So I can't wait to hear what his creative mind has come up with after a period of time in which he's been living in this modular home. So that's coming up in about 6 minutes from now. We were also talking back to school and where you shopped. And Richard, you've been nice enough to hang on. Where did you shop when you were going back to school? Richard, can you hear us all right? Oh, may not have Richard. Oh, I think it's cutting out. Richard, we'll try and get back to you in a little bit. Let's take a break, and then we will check in with Rebel Zebian in a moment. He has designed a modular home, and the idea is for these to be stackable. The idea is for these to be very versatile in the way that you could maybe even group some of them together. So we'll find out how life has been living in this home. Rebel is only, I believe, still 19, unless he's turned 20. And he's somebody that if you want to look at, hey, our world might be in good hands, if he's got hands on the rope, I think we're okay. This is London Live on 980 CFPL.
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0: leasing electronics or tech equipment, saying, hey, some companies do it now. In fact, Apple does have a buyback program. It is something that people are trusting already, so perhaps we can trust it going forward a little more. Thank you for that text. 519-643-2222. Richard, I think we've got you back right now. You wanted to talk about back to school.
1: Yes, first of all, I've got to say, I like the Skechers, right, slip-ons. I like them with the metal backings because then I don't have to bother looking for a shoehorn to put them on. And the average price I pay is roughly about $120 for them. Having said that, I didn't call in right about myself. I would like to ask a question, and I know your listeners are great, and they'll answer this question for me quite honestly. My question is, right, when it comes, right, to school allowances, right, and clothing allowances, right, here in Ontario, right, and it can't be universal. It's got to be based on need and how you do it, right? You do it through your income tax system, right, and that's how you do it. But anyways, right, it's got to be based on need. My question is, do they have a school allowance and a clothing allowance, right, for people on low incomes? I know many years ago, Mike, in the provincial jurisdictions that I was living in, right, they always had a school allowance and a clothing allowance for families who were on social assistance. I once told Premier Romano right to his face, I said, Roy, I think that is totally unfair. There are people out there, right, who are working, right, just above minimum wage. They're struggling to stay off the social assistance rolls. Why don't we also assist them, right, and having back-to-school supplies and clothing allowance? I said, we don't want the whole province on welfare, do we? And naturally, Premier Romano said to me, of course we don't, Richard. My question is, Mike, to your listeners out there in Ontario here, do they have a clothing allowance and a school allowance, right, for children, right? And I'll tell you, Mike, I would sooner, as a taxpayer, shell out $750 a year, right, to send him or her to school and allow them to get an education, right, than to have to support them down the road, either in the criminal justice system or on social assistance for the rest of their life. I think that $750, right, investment, right, would be very smart. My question is, though, I'd like to know, does Ontario already have something like that or not? You have a good day, Mike.
0: Richard, thanks so much for the question. Ask any question. We love question requests. Here's what I can tell you. What Richard may have been referring to was winter clothing allowances that were part of social assistance. They don't have those anymore. They have been rolled into the Ontario Child Benefit, and that is something that is geared to whatever your income statement says on your taxes. So if you are making a certain amount, you'll receive the full amount. If you are making a little bit more, you're not going to receive the full amount. But that is supposedly into the Ontario Child Benefit. There is an argument to be made for what Richard is talking about, because a lot of times that Ontario Child Benefit gets spoken for in different ways, depending on how much somebody's getting. And then all of a sudden, winter comes around, and if you had, hey, this is a one-time payment for that, you may have people who would say, oh, yeah, it's coming in exactly when I need it. I'll use it for winter clothing. So there's an argument to be made for the way Richard is outlining it. Right now, I would say that the provincial government took that away to roll it into the Ontario Child Benefit, so it's included in there, and you go ahead and have at it as to whether or not you feel that works or how much of it has been rolled in, or I don't have the specifics, but that's what has been taken or what did take place. This is London Live. My name is Mike Stubbs, and it's great to have you with us on a Tuesday, and we have an opportunity to meet with somebody who we talked to a little while ago when he first got this going. This is something that is being tested out. It is pretty wild to see just what Ribal Zebian has created. It is a prototype home, and it's a modular home, and it's not very big, but he's now testing it out by living in it. And Ribal's brain goes in so many different directions in thinking about how to improve things. He's hoping that this can have an impact on whether it is the homelessness situation, whether it's temporary housing, but he himself has told us he is testing it out. We had to make sure that Rabaul was still living in his modular unit, so we asked him right off the bat today if that was the case.
2: Exactly, yeah.
0: Okay, take us back in time. What is this that you have created, just so that we're caught up?
2: Yeah, so it's Bloom Smart Home. Key, like, notable signature piece of this home is that, you know, we could ship 8 to 16 at once. They have, like, these, like, lightweight artificial stone panels. Has washroom, kitchen, bedroom, all that type of stuff, fireplace. Has these folding stairs that take you to the rooftop balcony. As I was living in it, there was new things I decided to add to it, because as you use it, you notice some things are missing. I added a table which can pop out of the wall, and it could fold back flush to the wall. I'm currently making a cover for the stairs that folds open and close, so that during the winter time, we could put the cover on top of it. It's like a boxy cover. And, you know, like the snow, the wind, the rain, all of that type of stuff doesn't affect it at all. It will remain, like, brand new. And also with, like, the water going around, I'm redesigning another part for that. I'm trying to make a pressurized pump, which the person would have to manually give it a couple of pumps, so then they'll get a certain amount of water out. So those are, like, the new additions coming to the home. Some of them are already implemented, but yeah.
0: Yeah, okay, and let's outline just how big is this home that you have made?
2: Just from the top, I think it's around 160-something square foot.
0: So, like, think of all the things you've just described, Rabaul. You even mentioned fireplace in that rundown.
2: Exactly, yeah.
0: And stairs, but everything fits in 100 square feet. And I don't know whether you're claustrophobic. Yes. Are you claustrophobic in any way?
2: No, I have no fears.
0: Okay, good, because I was wondering whether the walls were starting to close in a little bit. How has it felt living in a space that is basically 100 square feet for how long has it been now?
2: Yeah, it's 160 square foot. It's been since June 22nd. So it's not too bad. It's pretty good. It's designed in a way where it's opened on everything inside is open to each other, except, you know, privacy sections like the washroom, fully enclosed. But then even then, like the washroom, the walls and the doors looks like it's a part of the living room, because we have those like stone covers, so it blends in. So like every part of it has to have more than one use.
0: Sure. Then that is an incredibly functional home, because if you can take your home wherever it is, it could be 2,000 square feet, it could be 1,500 square feet, it could be 3,000 square feet. If you can say that you can use every single part of it, then you have a very functional home. If there's parts of it you don't really use, well, maybe you didn't need them in the first place. You're saying that each part needs to have more than one function.
2: Oh, most definitely. Yeah. If you don't want to feel like things are tight or things can be larger, if you have something that has more than one use, that's where it becomes efficient. Every corner, every spot, it's being utilized not in a wrong way, but in a right way. In a way where ideally it would be used for one thing, but because, you know, when something is scarce or abundant, that's where you come up with new ways to remodel it and work around that tighter space. Because 160 square foot, it's let's be honest, it's pretty small, but what's nice is that we can have more than one of these homes put together. And right now I'm working on a way where, rather than us connecting them, we could have multiple units fold out from one another.
0: Okay.
2: So I told you how we could stack 8 of them. Well, soon it will be where we could have 8 homes fold out from one another, and then they can all lift up at the same time.
0: Interesting. Okay.
2: So if you do 160 multiplied by 8, you'll get something that's more than 1,000 square foot.
0: Mm-hmm. And yet you've got all these little functions to them, little pods kind of thing. Is that, am I picturing that right, to think they would each be enclosed?
2: Yeah, pretty much, yeah.
0: But it would create rooms.
2: Exactly. Well, you're not always going to need, like, you're not going to need multiple kitchens, right? But if you want to have multiple units, then each one would be a separate piece. Of course, they'd be connected to each other. And what's nice with that is the connections in between don't need to have heavily packed insulation, as opposed to the exposed outer walls, which would need much more.
0: And you are still planning to live in this for what, an entire year?
2: Yeah, that's the plan. And, you know, because I have four of these homes, it's around like $80,000 worth of homes. I'm planning, not now, but, you know, soon enough, you know, potentially working with a church or a nonprofit which actually knows families in need. And, you know, we could potentially donate one of these homes for free for them to actually use it.
0: Rebel Zebian joining us. Are you still 19 or have you turned 20 yet?
2: No, I turned 19 a couple of months ago, so I'm still 19. I turned 20 in the middle of February.
0: Okay, well, that makes it even better because you're still a teenager pulling off things that, who knows, may help to save our world and may turn some ways to find more housing into something brand new.
2: Yeah, I mean, there's more stuff that came because I noticed while I was doing this project more than a year ago, a lot of our issues with, you know, housing affordability and lack of housing, maybe 10% of it comes

0: So this is what would help us, you know, with permits, with zoning, with licensing. Rather than a person waiting 8 months right away after they submit everything, they'd be able to get a readiness report, which would tell them what percentage they're standing at. So if they're missing a good amount of information, it might give you like a 40% readiness or 30% readiness. And why this is really good is because it still gives opportunities for, you know, city workers to work. But at the same time, it gives Londoners, and not even Londoners, but other people, an opportunity to see where they're standing at. Because if you're a first-time person working with this type of stuff, your permits and your licensing and your zoning, you don't know where you're standing and how far you are along the process. You might be going completely south when realistically you should be going north, if you get what I mean.
1: Totally get what you mean. Rabal, you continue to be amazing. I love that you have decided to live in the home and you keep coming up with new ideas and new changes to make. That's the best way to do this. You're not relying on anybody else. You're kind of changing as you
0: exactly.
1: go. We'll have to check in a little while, but really appreciate the update and have a good rest of the day in your model home.
0: Oh, you too.
1: Rabal Zebian, he's an engineering student at Western. So he's designed this model home, and there are some visuals if you want to search Rabal and model home, R-I-B-A-L, and you can get a sense of what this looks like. But it's got a lot of practical application, and we're about to talk about the federal government stalling with some funding on what could be money for temporary housing. And so if that's going to happen, Rabal's way of doing things, that could really be the future. You don't have to worry about government. Let's take a break. 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Everybody's
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3: The breeze has picked up a little bit in downtown London. That's part of taking away that humidity that John Wilson was talking about. We'll hear more from John Wilson in a few minutes. We were just talking with Rabal Zebian, who's 19 years old. He's an engineer at Western. He's running for council. What is he not doing? He's built a modular home that he's now living in. So he says it's 160 square feet. And Rabal just gave us an update to some of the things that he's noticing. So he's got a fold-out ladder or fold-out stairs. He has a fireplace that he's added. He's got a way of using water where the water's contained under the bed. So he's brilliant. But one of the things that Rabal mentioned to us the first time we talked to him, which was a couple of months ago when he was getting this going, was he wants to have something that is available that doesn't have to be controlled by government, that would be able to be used by, let's say, a municipal government. You're not waiting for government funding, because sometimes that government funding gets stalled in all kinds of tape, especially when we're talking about things like shelter. So when we're talking temporary homes or the winter response plan from last year that ultimately had some homes brought in and positioned just off Wilton Grove Road in London. And as much as it's called a winter response plan, those modular homes are still there and they will be there. That's a 2-year plan. That did not stop just because the snow melted. But ultimately, you have to get funding from here, there, and all over. What if you could take something in the budget and make use of it in a different way? We want to talk right now about some federal funding and where that is sitting with regard to Arcade Mission and winter response. This is London Live. My name is Mike Stubbs, and we're fortunate enough to be able to talk with Sarah Campbell, Executive Director of Arcade Mission, and take a look at winter response being discussed now as opposed to in a few months from now, which was the case largely last year and has been the case other years. So this is a good conversation to be having now, but also looking at the realities of funding. Sarah, thanks so much for being here.
4: Thanks for having me.
3: Sarah, can you outline ArcAid's role in winter response? Because you've been very involved in this.
4: Yeah, I think Londoners would probably, you know, synonymously think of winter response and the services of Arcade Street Mission. You know, our organization, you know, 6 years ago was largely a soup kitchen, and since then has evolved to include, you know, over 100, at times 150 emergency shelter spaces, you know, for winter. In times of deep need, we know that the homelessness issue has grown about 40% across the province in the last number of years, and the funding for services have not grown at the same pace. And so we find ourselves regularly with short-term funding to meet this ever-emerging need. And we're at one of those moments yet again with our drop-in space at 696 Dundas Street.
3: Yeah, and if we try and even personalize that idea, 40% growth, and yet you're not seeing the funding increase. And sometimes people can equate that to what they're even seeing in their lives. Maybe your budget is up a certain amount, but can you imagine your mortgage growing by 40%, the payment, and yet your paycheck has not changed? That's That's stretching to a point where you probably can't stretch anymore. When we're dealing with it in this way, what has that meant when we're talking about people who are coming in looking for spaces or looking for assistance, and you're trying to stretch the resources in order to make that happen?
4: Well, this is just exactly the big struggle we find ourselves in. So in the last year, to my understanding, we've lost about $10 million of funding for homelessness services. And that's those outreach, basic needs, emergency sheltering dollars have not come from the federal and provincial governments that was there in the past and is not there right now. So our municipality is under a lot of duress trying to figure out what to do with that change. And then for the people on the streets of London, they're facing a landscape of organizations that once were able to provide more opportunities for indoor space or for sheltering that just aren't funded to provide those services. And of course, Londoners all know that the cost of living and the need to pay our staff appropriately, you know, that pressure is on as well. And I do want to thank Londoners because the services that are stabilized, including at the Arcade, you know, for every government dollar we get in, we have a volunteer, a donated food source, and donor dollars that help us keep our doors open.
3: We're talking with Sarah Campbell, Executive Director of Arcade Mission. And why don't we get to some of that funding? Because there's something called the Unsheltered Homelessness and Encampment Initiative, which has provided money to a number of municipalities, London included, and big amounts of money. Right, Sarah?
4: Yeah, my understanding is I think here in London it was close to $2.5 to $3 million. So certainly it's significant, especially when combined with in other jurisdictions the province matched. So curious what will happen because they announced it in April, which was when the funding initially ended. The municipal government backfilled it, and the hope was that the province would match it and it would flow by the end of July. We haven't seen that happen. And so ourselves and 519, and there may be other organizations that I'm not aware of, you know, find ourselves without the core funding to operate basic services. And this is where we find ourselves and needing to work with all of the partners to figure out what to do at this point.
3: So this was federal government and provincial government together on something, and the municipality had to kick it off, and we're waiting for the federal and provincial money to kick in. Is that where we sit?
4: Well, the federal government has announced that they are pitching in. The provincial government has not. And the municipality said, well, while we figure this out or while that funding comes through, we'll backfill from April 1st until July 30th, believing those dollars were coming because they were announced by the federal government.
3: And yet...
4: So that's where we find ourselves.
3: Yeah, here we are. We're talking on July the 28th. That's pretty much the end of July.
4: Exactly. And so... You know, where we match these municipal dollars with donor dollars, we are now looking at how long can our donor dollars keep us going while we figure out if those federal dollars are going to come.
3: And is there any update coming from any federal government official saying, well, here's what's happening? Because you know this better than anybody, the amount of hurdles, hoops, red tape, bureaucratic sludge, whatever it is that you have to traipse through in order to get anything done, exists. Could it be something like that and nobody's bothered to send an email?
4: Well, I mean, we've certainly been advocating. I know civic administration at the city has made inquiries. I know media, like people like yourself are, you know, pointing to it. And so I think all of this attention should help. But the reality is, no, I don't have an update. And so I'm not sure when to expect one. And we can't expect that our municipality can backfill it consistently. So we're going to need to work together to advocate. I'm asking our supporters to reach out to the MPs and, you know, have those MPs put pressure on. And I hope that this funding flows very soon because we all know that the need in our community has not diminished. And truly, the kinds of basic needs services we're talking about are the things that actually really affect Londoners. When people don't have these services, they self-shelter in people's sheds or backyards. When people don't have these services, they're having to use, you know, facilities that don't exist, bathrooms I'm talking about. And so the dignity of people living very precariously, unsheltered, unhoused, is at risk here.
3: Sarah Campbell joining us, Executive Director of Arcade Mission. And you raise an excellent point. If you have to use the washroom and you don't have a place that you know you can go, if you don't have the money to buy something to go in and use a facility where maybe you have to buy something in order to even get access to that facility, where do you go? What do you do? And same sort of thing. So you highlighted yourself at Arcade Mission, Sarah, 519 Pursuit, and you're talking about core funding. So that core funding, what is that helping you to do?
4: Well, as I mentioned, both 519 and ourselves, we fundraise as well. So this funding from the levels of government helps us to just stabilize our staffing and our, you know, locations, the operational needs that we have, so that we can actually expand beyond what's getting funded through our donor dollars. And that's really the best case scenario, is when you kind of have some stability in the services, then the donations let you expand. For example, the money that we were getting supplies 4 hours of a day of service, and we've been able to offer anywhere between 8 and 12 hours based on our donations and donor participation. So it is good value for dollar. These dollars that come in often get expanded through those volunteers and donor participation.
3: And with that, it just allows you to essentially operate, is what you're saying. That core funding is adding hours onto the day during which you can operate and assist people who need it.
4: Absolutely. And really the goal is to have at least one, ideally two locations that are available 24 hours a day, 7 days a week, where people in distress can go, where Londoners can say, I'm sorry, I can't help you here, but here's where you can go. And right now we just don't have those places to send people. And we need to ensure that they exist while we have thousands of Londoners without a home.
3: Sarah Campbell with us, Executive Director with Arcade Mission. Sarah, as we close out, what happens if we are sitting here 2 weeks into August and you still haven't heard anything? What do you do?
4: Well, we will certainly be advocating to, you know, to work with civic administration, work with the city, work with anyone who's willing, our donors, our partners, to say, you know, how important is this and can we keep it going? We'll be doing fundraising. I know people see us doing it all the time, trying to establish. And then we'll use what resources we do have and try to manage them so that we can be available to those who need it. Missionally, I talked to 519. They're also going to continue to operate as long as they have the funding to do so. And so that this is coming from those donor dollars. And it's a lot of pressure on a system for things that are essential needs for people. I think we can do better as a city, and we need to think about why we're relying on short-term funding for services that are basic needs and essential at all times.
3: Sarah, I appreciate your time today. Thank you, and thank you for the work that you do.
4: Thank you so much.
3: That's Sarah Campbell, Executive Director of Arcade Mission. So waiting on that funding, because Londoners are waiting on that funding. This is London Live on 980 CFPL.
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8: Cloudy and humid for the rest of the day, and clearing is beginning to the north. It'll spread southward this evening and tonight, and will go partly cloudy in 17 overnight. Back to the mid-20s tomorrow, except less humidity and mostly sunny with a north breeze, and that may kick up some generated cloud from Lake Huron, but not a whole lot. And if the wind was northwesterly, there'd probably be more of it, so we'll see how we do. But I'm calling it mostly to partly sunny and 25, and then Thursday and Friday sunny, dry, 27 and 29. Tonight's low, 17.
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3: We've got a chance for you to do some winning. We've got $100 in Lotto 649 tickets, and we'll be opening the phone lines at 5:23 and 00 seconds. So you've got a chance for that. Yesterday we were talking about the Gordie Howe Bridge, and it was interesting to see how many texts we got regarding the Ambassador Bridge versus the Gordie Howe Bridge. And the fact that the Ambassador Bridge is effectively, we were talking about this with FIFA an hour ago, it's privately owned, so it's private equity. And the Gordie Howe Bridge is giving 50% of toll money to Canada, 50% to the United States. So why would you use the Ambassador Bridge? Yesterday, 7,500 vehicles crossed the Gordie Howe Bridge. That's the total that they had on the first day. I wish there was context to that. Is that a good day? Is that big? Is that not very good? It's 7,500 that didn't go to the Ambassador Bridge. So difficult to tell as to how big that is. But if we go looking on a typical day, the Ambassador Bridge, and again, this, I don't know what day this is, but roughly 40,000 people cross the bridge, whether that's vehicles and trucks combined, but 7,500 is obviously a little lower. The one thing about the Gordie Howe Bridge is it's a little ways away. So if you are going to cross the bridge into Detroit, Ford Field and that downtown core is a 20-minute drive away. Will that keep people from going across the Ambassador Bridge? I don't know. It's cheaper to use the Gordie Howe Bridge. 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
27: Good afternoon. It's 5 o'clock. I'm Scott Monick. Partly cloudy skies and 24 degrees. With the humidex, it feels like 32 in London.
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27: OPP continue to investigate a fatal crash involving a motorcyclist between Ingersoll and Tillsonburg. Emergency services responded to the collision shortly before 10 o'clock this morning. It happened on Plank Line in Oxford County and involved a motorcycle and a transport truck. OPP Constable Andrew Gamble provided an update on the investigation on social media.
29: As a result of the collision, the motorcyclist sustained life-threatening injuries and was pronounced deceased at the scene. The driver of the transport truck was uninjured. Plank Line is currently closed between Duffy Line and Prowse Road. This road closure has been in effect for several hours, and it will remain in effect while the investigation continues.
27: Police are also asking anyone who happened to be traveling along Plank Line and witnessed the collision or has dash cam footage to contact Oxford OPP or Crime Stoppers. The top cop in St. Thomas is weighing in after a judge sentenced a homeless man to 5 years in prison following a major fire that destroyed a 144-year-old downtown building last year. Yesterday, a judge sentenced 42-year-old Joseph Penfound of St. Thomas after he pleaded guilty to arson in connection with the overnight fire last July in the 600 block of Talbot Street. In a statement issued this morning, St. Thomas Police Chief Mark Roskamp said yesterday's sentencing reflects the seriousness of the offense and the significant impact it had on the downtown community. The chief added lives were put at risk and a building was destroyed. A dozen other charges against Penfound were withdrawn as part of a joint submission by the Crown and the defense on Monday. Ontario's transportation minister is vowing to forge ahead on expanding Toronto's Island Airport. That's despite the federal government's rejection of the plan after 87% of the 87,000 respondents to a public consultation opposed the idea. Minister Pravmeet Sakaria says the province was disappointed by the federal government's decision to nix Premier Doug Ford's proposed expansion of the Billy Bishop Toronto City Airport.
30: So we've seen the federal government here listen to a small French group in Toronto. But we, as the province, will continue to push forward on a modernization of this airport.
27: Toronto Mayor Olivia Chow says she has filed an urgent motion to City Council demanding that the province return the parcel of land. Canada-U.S. Trade Minister Dominic LeBlanc and Canada's chief trade negotiator are headed to Washington this week. LeBlanc's office wouldn't say exactly when the trip is happening or who the Canadian pair will be meeting with. Last week, the Trump administration said it would impose 50% tariffs on certain Canadian goods in response to provincial liquor bans, Canada's dairy supply management system, and certain automobile quotas. Eligible Canadian adults can now renew their passports online as the federal government expands the digital service nationwide. Passport renewal wait times have grown over the years, with lineups causing strain on the system. Applicants must live in Canada, have been at least 16 years old when their previous passport was issued, and have received that passport within the past 15 years, among other requirements. Immigration Minister Lena Diab says most online renewals should be completed within 20 days, with applicants able to track their progress online. And finally, Spain wasn't the only big winner of the World Cup this year.
0: One of its major sponsors, Coca-Cola, is reporting the tournament helped boost sales. It comes at a time when some consumers are losing their taste for high-calorie soft drinks. But the company has been investing in other options, and it appears to be paying off. Coca-Cola saw increased demand for its zero-sugar drinks and its Fairlife milk products in its most recent quarter. As for making the most of its World Cup run, it leaned in big on social media. The company says with the help of 2,500 content creators, its brands got 9 billion views. I'm Jacqueline Hansen.
27: I'm Scott Monick. 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
3: As we take a look at sports, we're not that far away from Toronto Blue Jays baseball. In fact, there will be a lot of Toronto Blue Jays baseball in the next 24 hours. They play tonight at 6:45 in Washington, and we have coverage starting at 6:30. Shane Bieber is on the mound. Jays coming off a win last night, and that was a much-needed victory. What they need is wins in series if they want to start thinking, you know, we might have a shot at that third wild card still. So they will have to go up against a guy who knows how to throw strikes and knows how to strike batters out in Cade Cavalli of Washington. He's one of their best pitchers, and they'll have to find a way to do it again because they've got to start winning series. So winning two of three. The Jays and Nationals will meet tomorrow afternoon. That's a 1 o'clock start time on 980 CFPL. For the first part of London Live, you'll be able to hear us on a smart speaker or the iHeartRadio app, and then we will join in on the radio following that game between the Jays and Washington. Shane Bieber is coming off injury. He's still trying to get himself going, but he's been pitching not too bad of late, and we'll see how things go tonight. Coverage at 6:30. The Cleveland Guardians did beat the Reds 6-5 in the first of a doubleheader because they were weathered out yesterday. The Tigers looking for a victory over the Baltimore Orioles. They meet again tonight. Baltimore won the series opener between the two teams last night. The London Majors are on the road. They will be in Guelph tonight. Next game after that, Friday night, at home to the Kitchener Panthers, and that is a 7:05 first pitch. And we'll be talking about this with Moshe Lander later on in the hour, but Amazon Prime has a new night for NHL hockey. They did some Monday stuff with Canadian teams. Now they're going to do Wednesdays and take a little piece of playoff action as well. So if you don't have Amazon Prime, it's going to be difficult to see some of those Wednesday games, and at least one series or two series in the postseason, there will be a draft. Rogers will be able to say, okay, we pick the Maple Leafs and the Canadiens. We want to broadcast that one. And then I think they get the second pick as well. The Rogers broadcast will get that. And then Amazon Prime gets one of the later picks. So you wind up with, I don't know, Tampa Bay versus the New York Rangers, whoever it happens to be. But this will be in effect throughout the duration of the Rogers deal that is in place to broadcast NHL hockey. And that lasts late into the 2030s, 2037, 38. And the other part of this is, at the end of this year, the start of this coming year, there will be no free broadcast of NHL hockey. You'll have to have either a paid cable subscription or now streaming subscriptions to find it, because you won't be able to find anything by putting up those antennas. Some people still use them, or you can just pull signals out of the air still. Some people still do that. That will not be available because CBC's not carrying anything. Let's take a break. This is 980 CFPL.
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6: Mostly cloudy, some breaks developing this evening and further clearing as we go into the night. And mid-20s will drop to 17 for a low. Tomorrow looks pretty nice, rather brisk north breeze, but mostly sunny and a few lake-generated clouds, 25 degrees, and the humidity going down. Thursday and Friday look fine. Sunny, 27, then 29. Tonight's low, 17.
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0: We're going to be talking with the Retail Council of Canada. They've got figures out on what it is going to cost to send kids back to school. Kids, don't worry. What are we at? 5.5 weeks still remaining? How many weeks in August? 4? The way the calendar works out, begins on Saturday. So, yeah, I think 4.5 is what you would get. So, kids, you don't have to worry. You're hardly at the halfway mark of summer vacation because Labor Day's late this year, so you'll go back later. But we are still talking about that because it's a good time to start taking advantage of sales. Got a text from Tom, and Tom said yesterday was the day that he saw the first back-to-school ad on a social media feed, and he mentioned it to a buddy, and the buddy says, "Oh, I got you beat. Saw a Halloween ad." No! No! We can't be talking Halloween yet. How many days till Halloween? We're almost coming up to, what, 3 months on Friday. Wow. Or Saturday, I suppose. Friday. 3 months on Friday. Not bad. Get your costumes ready, kids. You'll have to figure those out as well. So you can put some thought into it. While we're at it, why not just put out the Easter chocolate? I think some of it still exists on the shelves. It's down in price. You do have to be careful, though. Our good friend Rob Maddock always used to remind us, because we used to talk about being able to eat that chocolate forever, or sometimes you get those free Easter bunnies. Well, not free, but they're heavily discounted long after Easter, and you have them in the cupboard or the pantry or, I don't know, in a closet somewhere, wherever you keep your leftover chocolate. Somewhere away from the pets, I hope. And Rob said, no. Chocolate has a shelf life. Don't be eating chocolate about 6 months after you bought it, because it has a shelf life. Always have to look at those shelf lives, right? I know that the best before dates are just a recommendation, but at the same time, we've learned this with our adult children, that they will come home, and our family has always loved sauces and dips, so the fridge door will have all kinds of different sauces and stuff. But now, there's only two of us eating the sauces. And so some sauces may get too close to the date on the side. And then the kids will come home and say, what's in your fridge here? You have to throw this out. This is old. Look, it's a month past the expiry date. It's just a suggestion, kids. No, you got to throw this out. Adult children will come back and judge your refrigerator. You know it. We're going to give you an opportunity to do some winning, and that happens at 5:23:00. We'll open up the phone lines. We've got $100 in Lotto 649 tickets to give away. Quick reminder, we've got Blue Jays baseball on the air tonight and tomorrow. Tomorrow will be an afternoon game, and our coverage on the radio will start at 1 o'clock. 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Let's talk about somebody who isn't winning in any way. It's time for Crime Floppers.
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0: 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Today, we get to go to Fort Lauderdale, Florida. Haven't been to Florida in a while. You know that a lot of weird things happen in Florida. Florida man. Well, here's a guy that we could call Florida man. He's Alan, and Alan was actually serving jail time for a robbery conviction. And 2 years, let me do the math on this, 2.5 years roughly, he was given probation. However, he had terms of his probation. He was not to possess any firearms. So this had nothing to do with owning. You could not have firearms. You could not hold firearms, part of the probation. Well, Alan likes guns. He likes them a lot. And for whatever reason, he either didn't understand didn't care about the terms of his probation. He bought himself a new gun. And when you buy a new gun, well, sure, you'd show it to friends who came over. But how's everybody going to know that you bought that gun? You're going to need to take a picture of that, and you're going to need to post that on Instagram. Well, Alan maybe didn't realize that police and parole officers, every once in a while, peruse Instagram. And if your Instagram is public, they will peruse you holding a firearm if you have posted a picture like that. That's exactly what Alan had done. And there goes his probation. Alan now has a new place to stay where he really isn't allowed to possess firearms. Alan, you are the latest star of Crime Floppers.
1: Crime Floppers.
0: Moshe Landers set to join us this hour. We are also going to hear from St. Thomas Police Chief Mark Roskamp. Had to go back into the archives to get it, but he made such a great point that is still holding true 1 year later, now that an individual he was talking about a year ago has been convicted and sentenced in an arson in St. Thomas that burned down a heritage building. So we'll take you back to his thoughts, because as we were talking with Sarah Campbell from Arcade Mission, she says the more you have conversations about some of this core funding that has been there for organizations like Arcade and organizations like 519 Pursuit, when that funding is taking a little extra time to come through the bureaucratic red tape, the more people talk about it and jump up and down about it, the more you're going to have a chance that those wheels of bureaucracy get rolling, because it makes the federal government look bad. And right now, that's what should be happening. The federal government should be looking bad. The municipal government has floated some funding, thinking that that federal government was on its way, is supposed to arrive end of July. It's the 28th of July, and so far, nothing. So same sort of thing in this. We'll discuss all of that on our Big Three, and that is coming up in about 20 minutes' time. Next up, your chance to do some winning. This is London Live on 980 CFPL.
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0: Phone lines are open right now, 519-643-2222. We've got $100 in Lotto 649 tickets to give away. And if you are looking for jackpot details, well, the Lotto Max jackpot was just won. And that was the one that was won in Oxford County, right? I don't think anybody's come forward yet. Call a lawyer, call an accountant, and don't call anybody else. 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Get all of that sorted out first. Don't go running down the street saying, I won the lottery. You'll have a lot of people running after you. So Lotto Max is at an estimated $10 million, and Lotto 649, the gold ball jackpot, sits at $38 million. Those are the tickets we're giving away right now. We are going to hit a button on the randomizer, well, the only button on the randomizer. It will select a number. We will match that to a phone caller, and that's how we get our winner today. Cragstaff, if you please, hit that button.

0: We are looking for caller number 3. Caller 3. 1, 2, 3. Rick, congratulations. You are caller number 3.
1: Well, thank you very much.
0: We are going to put you on hold. We'll get some information, and hopefully you win a big old jackpot courtesy of these tickets.
1: Sounds good. Sounds good. Thanks.
0: All right. Have a good night. 519-643-2222. It's as easy as that. We'll do it again tomorrow, but we will do it earlier tomorrow. No, we'll do it earlier on Thursday. Tomorrow, we'll try and do it this time because we'll have our radio audience back with us after the Blue Jays take on the Washington Nationals. That game begins at 1 o'clock. This is London Live. My name is Mike Stubbs, and it's time to take a look into the future. It's always good to know things are coming, and it's always good to be prepared for those things. Well, the Retail Council of Canada has put together some research that is looking at timelines and spending and how people plan to spend when it comes to back-to-school shopping for students who are kindergarten age all the way to grade 12. Joining us right now is the Vice President of Marketing and Membership with the Retail Council of Canada, Santo Ligotti. Santo, thanks so much for being here.
2: Hi, Mike. How are you?
0: Fantastic.
2: Pleasure.
0: Let's talk a little bit about what you have put together, because there are a few things that certainly are going to catch attention. One is the cost per child when you include electronics. What did you find there?
2: Yeah, so each year we do this survey. We surveyed approximately 1,400 Canadians, and they told us this year that they're going to spend approximately $600 to $750 per child when electronics are included this year.
0: Cool.
2: So it's a high price tag.
0: So that's pens and pencils if they're even needed anymore. Some of the supplies you got to bring in the classroom. You add in electronics, $600 to $700 per child.
2: Right. When you add in backpacks, clothes, lunch boxes, shoes, electronics, school supplies, exactly.
0: And you might think, well, a lot of people are probably turning to online shopping to do a lot of this. You did ask about this. What did you find when it comes to where people are shopping?
2: Right. What we found is that the majority of people that we interviewed are shopping in store. Approximately 99% of them told us that they're going to do most of their shopping physically. It reinforces that the physical store remains central to back-to-school shopping, especially for everyday categories like we just talked about, like school supplies, clothing, snacks, backpacks, personal care, because, you know, you want to see these items, assess the quality, confirm the size, and involve the children in the decision. But it doesn't mean that they're not using online. In fact, 83% also expect to buy online, which is up from last year by 4%, but it's a blended journey. There's research done, prices, products and reviews, and then everything seems to happen in store.
0: Yeah, you mentioned that big word, quality. If you're buying a backpack, price is one thing, sure, but quality, you want to make sure that backpack can last, and they go through some stuff over the course of a school year.
2: That's right. So, you know, price remains the dominant factor for sure, but, and they're always, you know, 85% said they're seeking deals, but it's going to be about the quality of the product. Also the availability of the product, right? So if they're going in store to shop, you know, having the right amount of supply and stock in store is important, given that families are going to be coming on multiple trips between now and the school year to buy those items.
0: Santo Ligotti joining us, Vice President of Marketing and Membership with the Retail Council of Canada. There are always some really interesting research, and you can take a look at this on their website. You can see it at retailcouncil.org, but it goes through what parents are expecting to do and where people are shopping. The question of when people begin shopping, there is the last-minute shopper where it'll be, oh, hey, it's Labor Day weekend. We got to get out there and get you some stuff. What are families telling you is more likely as to when they begin to do this shopping?
2: Right. It's a really interesting question. 19%, only 19% said they plan to finish in one trip. Most anticipate 2 to 3 shopping trips. That reflects the need to compare prices or visit retailers or manage product availability. But it also stretches across the summer. You're right, with younger families starting earlier and parents of older students concentrating their purchases closer to the return to school.
0: Definitely. And I guess one other thing to talk about is brands. We were discussing shoe brands earlier on in the show on a different topic, but what are you finding in terms of brand preference these days?
2: We found in the survey that it's flexible. Like, store brands benefit from that price pressure, particularly for school supplies and among the parents of younger children. But national brands still win. But what's going to get the sale are promotions, and that's the strongest reason why people choose them over private label.
0: Really? So if you've got a sale on, that's going to catch the attention?
2: That's right, according to what Canadians told us in this survey, yeah.
0: Yeah, and then you also mentioned AI-powered shopping tools, which was kind of new to what you were looking at this year. What did you find there?
2: Yeah, the report highlights this growing interest in these AI shopping tools. 44% of parents told us they're already using them or interested in them, right? And so it has the potential to reduce a lot of the work and stress involved in that back-to-school planning. You know, a parent could provide a school list, budget, child's age and preferred store, and receive a recommended shopping list from an AI tool, get product comparisons, current prices, and information. So they can help make that sort of preparation work much easier, but it'll also allow them to look at reviews, consolidate reviews and product reviews, and be able to be just a smarter shopper when they go.
0: Well, we really appreciate you putting this together and also taking some time to speak with us today, Santo. Have yourself a great night.
2: You too. Have a good day. Bye-bye.
0: That is Santo Ligotti, and Santo is the Vice President of Marketing and Membership with the Retail Council of Canada. So interesting to see 44% of parents saying that they will use an AI tool. Last week, we got into a conversation on the morning show. I was filling in for Devin Peacock, and we were talking with Nathan Carancy, and we were asking about using AI and what it was being used for and how much it was being used. And Nathan has involvement with students, and so he was just kind of looking at where it comes into play. But this is a great example of exactly what we have available to us, where if you are familiar with AI, and you may like it, not like it, whatever it happens to be. Steve Cordes was also in on this conversation. He's had a lot of experience with young people working with YOU. And both of them were just looking at kind of the options that existed. And Santo just outlined one right there, where you can go and do that research, or if you have any AI literacy, and it doesn't take much to build this up, you can go and say, hey, I'm looking for product reviews on this, this, and this.

0: know, finding whatever it is. Remember, though, remember, and this comes from people who use AI on a regular basis, treat it like a not great intern. So an intern that is going to make mistakes, an intern that's not necessarily going to know exactly what you're looking for, might be throwing stuff at you. Look at it that way. A lot different than when we were discussing earlier places that you would go usually once a year, back to school shopping. That's where you got all your stuff. And depending on how much money your parents either had to spend or wanted to spend, you were going to different storefronts and different, whether it was department stores or you name it, in the city in order to get things. It brought up names we hadn't heard in a long time. Towers brought up Kmart. You didn't want to go to Kmart. That's where you didn't want to. That was the knockoff stuff. But we also had another mention of, and I'm trying to think, I'm just going back in some of the texts that we got earlier, another mention by a few people on a spot that was just outside or just past the 401. So Woolco was mentioned, Kresge's, Byway, anybody remember Byway? That was another one. And Save-It was a big one, where you could find just about anything in Save-It. And then if you were looking for shoes, we had Louis come up. We had Siegel's come up. We had Goose Family Clothing come up. So pretty interesting to go on memory lane back through back to school. This is 980 CFPL.
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0: This is London Live. My name is Mike Stubbs. Sunshine, lot of wind now blowing in downtown London. When the trees start to sway, I think it goes from breeze to wind, doesn't it? It's time for the big three. First off, we've got some tough information. We have been talking about this. You've been hearing from Scott Monick all afternoon. One person has died after a collision between a motorcycle and a commercial motor vehicle, and that was in Oxford County on Plank Line. And that was this morning. Police were called at 9:30, so were fire and emergency medical services. The motorcycle operator was pronounced dead at the scene. The driver of the commercial vehicle was not injured, but right now, Plank Line remains closed at Prowse Road and Duffy Line. That could be reopening later today. It always depends on how long the police investigation takes. Second, we mentioned St. Thomas Police Chief Mark Roskamp. We talked with Chief Roskamp a year ago when there was an arrest made in an arson in St. Thomas. That arrest has now gone through the courts, and it has resulted in not just a conviction, but now today a sentence of 5 years. And Chief Roskamp has weighed in on this in the past. He has looked at how he feels about arson and some of the dangers that come with it. Here he is responding from a year ago on something that you want to make sure is out there so that people are talking about it. Here's St. Thomas Police Chief Mark Roskamp.
1: Repeat offenders are often very competent, strategic, and they should be held completely responsible for their actions. We believe strongly after this devastating arson that happened in our city that wiped out an entire heritage building in our downtown core, we believe in combining compassion, and we've done that to very high levels in St. Thomas. For those that are suffering from those social determinants of community health, the mental health, the substance use disorders, those that are in destitute situations in poverty and homelessness, but there should not be an automatic overcompensation to blame those social determinants as the cause for chronic criminality. And we need to really look at, Bill C-48, that federal piece of legislation that came into effect in 2023 that was meant to tighten bail provisions for repeat violent offenders. Well, if we're going to just focus on violent offenses, I would suggest that an arson, it's as serious as a violent offense that you know, an individual uses a weapon for. In this case, the weapon was fire, and it could have killed a number of people. And these individuals need to be subject to very, very tight reverse onus bail provisions.
0: In a case like this, we understand that the individual who was arrested was out on bail for not one previous charge, but for 13 criminal offenses. And you think, wow, that's quite a rap sheet.
1: Yeah, that's correct. So those 13 criminal offenses represent crimes against property and crimes against people. And so, that speaks. Those are over a dozen criminal charges that this individual is facing before the courts. That doesn't even mention the probation order this individual is facing that represents the clearing of 14 other criminal offenses that dated back to 2021. So what we're trying to say here and what I'm saying is this individual has spent years involved in the criminal justice system as an adult and continues to victimize our community. And this is precisely the consistent and pressing concerns over recidivist behaviors that we have and a bail system that does impact community safety.
0: Joseph Penfound of St. Thomas has been sentenced to 5 years, and Chief Roskamp stated that the sentence reflects the seriousness of the offense and the significant impact it had on the downtown community in St. Thomas. And third story, you'll want to look at this one because it has some details to it, but online passport renewals are now open for Canadians when it is convenient. And you can find details about that at globalnews.ca. Just search online passport renewals and globalnews.ca. 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
7: Cloudy, a little refresher from the beating sun, and the temperature is right about where they should be in the mid-20s. And that cloud will start to show some breaks as we begin to clear this evening and more tonight, and 17 the low. Tomorrow looks mostly sunny, a north wind, a little bit brisk, 20 to 40 kilometers an hour, may generate some lake-generated cloud, but not a lot, and 25 degrees. Looks fully sunny Thursday and Friday, 27 and 29. The difference there is drier air at all levels. Tonight's low 17.
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0: The business of sport has always been fascinating. Sport still remains the toy aisle, it's still recess, but at the same time, you can really delve in if you are a fan of how money works or business decisions into a lot of different things. Now, we had FIFA talking about perhaps selling off shares of itself. UEFA doesn't seem to be too happy about that. Rogers has its NHL contract, and now Amazon Prime is being brought directly in, and they are going to even be broadcasting some playoff series because it helps to offset costs? Is that what's happening? Well, in order to figure out what's truly happening, let's turn to Canada's preeminent sports economist. He's also an economist and lecturer at Concordia University. He's Moshe Lander. Moshe, how are things?
16: I'm confused. I'm not in studio. What's going on?
0: Yeah, well, this was just one of those things that happened really fast, so we didn't have time to fly you in.
16: Well, I appreciate it.
0: Or maybe we should say it, you didn't have time to fly in.
16: That's right.
0: I don't think we've flown you yet. Maybe in the future.
16: Sure.
0: All right. Well, let's look at maybe the Rogers deal and the idea that you take what you have paid a lot of money for and then you give it to somebody else and they give you money. Is that what's happening here?
16: That's exactly it. So it's sub-licensing that's going on here. So Rogers paid about $11 billion for a 12-year deal to broadcast the NHL in Canada. So that's going to be Sportsnet and all of their various platforms. What they've done now is they've gone to Amazon and said, hey, do you want a piece of the action here? And Amazon said, absolutely, we'd love to broadcast in Canada. What can you give us? And so Rogers said, we're going to give you about 50-some-odd games, all yours, hand over the money. And that's perfectly legal. That was part of the contract that Rogers signed with the NHL. So Amazon said, well, how about we create a Wednesday night package similar to Monday Night Football or Sunday Night Baseball? And that's what we're going to get now, is that if you want to watch games on Wednesday nights, you better get a Prime subscription.
0: And there's the key in all of this. We know that CBC isn't going to be broadcasting games anymore, and there is a way to pull in signals. Some TVs can do it. Certainly, you still have the old way of getting antennas and pulling in some of those signals. So now everything comes at a cost, and this is real subscription cost. This isn't even paying for your cable. This is an above and beyond. What do you make of that?
16: That's the way that sports have gone. And I know for us in Canada, it's shocking because we've gotten used to the idea of Hockey Night in Canada being free to air over the last 75 years. But if you look at the NFL, in theory, you don't get the NFL unless you have a cable package at a minimum. And even there, the NFL has started to go towards broadcasting games on Netflix and on Prime. And, you know, if you take a look these days for your CTV app, you're going to find that it's gone too. It's now basically been subsumed into Crave. And the future of broadcasting then is that, yeah, we're not giving away anything for free and you better pay for it. But the irony, of course, is that for all of the millennials that have been talking about cord cutting, what they're now finding is that all of the packages that they're going to have to buy is probably more expensive than if they just kept cable in the first place. So maybe a bit of an own goal here if we're mixing sporting metaphors.
0: Yeah, that's a great thing to bring up because, and we're talking with Moshe Lander. He is an economist and lecturer with Concordia University, also Canada's preeminent sports business economist. And if you do the math, if you say, well, I like the NHL and I like the NFL, and well, I also watch some NBA and I love Major League Baseball. If you add up all those packages, that will be more expensive just right there than a cable package.
16: Yeah, absolutely. And then tack on that the CFL also cut a deal where they're broadcasting on a platform similar as well.
0: DAZN.
16: That's right. And so you now can very easily find yourself spending hundreds of dollars to try and access professional sports. You know, leagues have realized that at the end of the day, making money from bums in seats will only get you so far. You know, at the end of the day, there's 84 games in this upcoming NHL season, which is up from 82, but you still only have 42 home games. The NFL is moving towards an 18-game schedule, but when they're looking at expanding overseas, in part that's to create a broader fan base. But really what the intention is to try and feed the Amazon and various Netflix platforms that they're using to say, hey, if you liked this game in Barcelona, then you'll love buying a package where you can access all of the NFL games, even the ones that are not here in Spain. That's the way then that they're going to monetize it going forward. And so the NHL is maybe a little bit slow to the game, but they've realized that this is a big source of revenue here. And when you have the Leafs that are owned effectively by Rogers, then they're going to be the ones that are going to try and monetize this because they actually have not just skin in the game as a broadcaster, but also as an owner.
0: Rogers has the NHL rights until like 2037, 2038, and who knows where our world is going to be then. But What do you think? As we get to the renewal, would we ever see a Netflix, an Amazon, some other streaming service stepping up to take the whole ball of wax? Or do you think they're more comfortable letting somebody pay for the ball of wax and they'll just take scrapings?
16: Yeah, so I think that any sports league wants to make sure there's as many different broadcasters as possible, because that maximizes the take of the NHL, right? If only one network shows up and says, I want everything, the NHL is going to say, I'd like to create some competition, because that's going to be what enhances the bids then and the amount of revenue that we can extract. What you do with it then at your decision is up to you. But we want to create as many bidders. And if you think back far enough, remember, the NFL used to be essentially a duopoly between CBS and NBC. And when Fox came into the picture about 30 years ago, that was a game changer, because at that point, then you now have three different groups bidding for what were essentially two leagues, right? The AFC and the NFC. But then it started creating the idea of Thursday night football and Saturday night games, and Sunday night football came along. And effectively what happened was everybody said, well, if we're going to bid, then we want these ideal packages that make it worth our money. And all of a sudden the NFL starts extracting huge amounts of money, valuations go up, and they realize this is a great business to be in. The NHL is just dipping its toes into that water. And so the removal of Hockey Night in Canada says, all right, if you want to broadcast in Canada, compete. And fine, if Rogers is going to take the whole thing, sub-license it. But that means then that what you're going to pay the NHL is huge, because you're going to try and now do that next step, which is try and create as many bidders for the package that you've bought. And of course, don't forget on the other side of the border, there's TNT and ESPN that are broadcasting. So the NHL is slowly coming around to this idea that the more bidders, the better.
0: Moshe, appreciate the time today. Thank you.
16: Anytime.
0: That is Moshe Lander from Concordia University. Thanks to Josh Lee. News is next with Scott Monick. 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
2: Good evening at 6 o'clock. I'm Scott Monick. Partly sunny skies and 25 degrees in London.
1: This is a 980 CFPL developing story.
2: OPP say a motorcyclist has died following a crash in Oxford County. Shortly before 10 o'clock this morning, emergency personnel responded to the collision between a motorcycle and a transport truck on Plank Line between Ingersoll and Tillsonburg. The motorcyclist died at the scene while the driver of the transport truck wasn't injured. OPP Constable Andrew Gamble says they're asking for the public's help with the investigation.
3: If you happen to be traveling on Plank Line and witness this collision or have dash cam footage, we are asking you to contact Oxford OPP at 1-888-310-1122. If you wish to remain anonymous, you can contact Crime Stoppers at 1-800-222-TIPS. That's 8477.
2: Plank Line remains closed between Prowse Road and Duffy Line. The chief of police in St. Thomas is speaking out after a man was sentenced to 5 years in prison after setting a fire that destroyed an historic downtown building last summer. Yesterday, a judge sentenced 42-year-old Joseph Penfound of St. Thomas after he pleaded guilty to arson in connection with an overnight fire last July in the 600 block of Talbot Street. However, a dozen other charges against Penfound following his arrest were withdrawn as part of a joint submission by the Crown and the defense yesterday. In a statement released this morning, St. Thomas Police Chief Mark Roskamp said yesterday's sentencing reflects the seriousness of this offense and the significant impact it had on the downtown community. The chief said lives were put at risk, a building was destroyed, and the community was left to experience the consequences. OPP are investigating an infuriating incident in which a cat died after being thrown from a moving vehicle. Police say the incident happened at around 5:30 p.m. on Friday near Norfolk County Road 45 and Norfolk County Road 28. At that time, an officer responded to a report a person was spotted throwing a cat from a white Ford F-150 pickup truck. The cat would later die. The investigation is ongoing. Ontario Premier Doug Ford billed taxpayers for a flight to Orlando last summer to attend the conference of a private sector union that has repeatedly endorsed the Progressive Conservative Party and received millions in government funding. The province's travel, meal, and hospitality expense disclosure list shows four individuals, Ford along with Labour Minister David Piccini and two staffers, expensed commercial flights and hotels for the trip last July. Just last week, Ford told reporters he has zero expenses. Canada-U.S. Trade Minister Dominic LeBlanc is set to travel to Washington this week after Donald Trump threatened to slap new tariffs on an array of Canadian goods starting next month.
4: LeBlanc's spokesperson says he will be joined by Canada's chief trade negotiator, but no information was provided on who they're meeting or how many days they will be in Washington. The Trump administration said last week it would impose 50% tariffs on certain Canadian goods in response to provincial liquor bans, Canada's dairy supply management system, and certain automobile quotas. The new levies are meant to put pressure on Ottawa during talks on the Canada-U.S.-Mexico agreement on trade. Trump told Fox News Tuesday that he doesn't really want to update the trade agreement and he'd rather be independent. Kelly Malone, The Canadian Press, Washington.
2: And starting today, online passport renewal is open to all eligible Canadian adults. To qualify, applicants must have an address in Canada, be older than 16 when they got their last passport, and must have received it within the last 15 years, among other criteria. Immigration Minister Lena Dieb says the changes will make it easier to renew your passport.
5: We are removing the limit on the number of people who can access this service. That means eligible Canadians will no longer have to wait for an online application spot to become available.
2: Applicants will still need to get a passport photo taken by a commercial photographer and submit a digital copy when applying online. I'm Scott Monick. 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
0: This is London Live. My name is Mike Stubbs, and it's great to have you with us on a Tuesday. And we have an opportunity to meet with somebody who we talked to a little while ago when he first got this going. This is something that is being tested out. It is pretty wild to see just what Ribalzebian has created. It is a prototype home, and it's a modular home, and it's not very big, but he's now testing it out by living in it. And Ribal's brain goes in so many different directions in thinking about how to improve things. He's hoping that this can have an impact on whether it is the homelessness situation, whether it's temporary housing, but he himself has told us he is testing it out. We had to make sure that Rabat was still living in his modular unit, so we asked him right off the bat today if that was the case.
10: Exactly, yeah.
0: Okay, take us back in time. What is this that you have created, just so that we're caught up?
10: Yeah, so it's Bloom Smart Home, key like notable signature piece of this home is that, you know, we could ship 8 to 16 at once. They have like these like lightweight artificial stone panels, has washroom, kitchen, bedroom, all that type of stuff, fireplace, has these folding stairs that take you to the rooftop balcony. As I was living in it, there was new things I decided to add to it, because as you use it, you notice some things are missing. I added a table which can pop out of the wall, and it could fold back flush to the wall. I'm currently making a cover for the stairs that folds open and close, so that during the winter time, we could put the cover on top of it. It's like a boxy cover. And, you know, like the snow, the wind, the rain, all of that type of stuff doesn't affect it at all. It will remain like brand new. And also with like the water going around, I'm redesigning another part for that. I'm trying to make a pressurized pump, which the person would have to manually give it a couple of pumps, so then they'll get a certain amount of water out. So those are like the new additions coming to the home. Some of them are already implemented, but yeah.
0: Yeah. Okay. And let's outline just how big is this home that you have made?
10: Just from the top, I think it's around 160-something square foot.
0: So, like, think of all the things you've just described about. You even mentioned fireplace in that rundown.
10: Exactly, yeah.
0: And stairs, and but everything fits in 100 square feet. And I don't know whether you're claustrophobic. Are you claustrophobic in any way?
10: No, I have no fears.
0: Okay, good, because I was wondering whether the walls were starting to close in a little bit. How has it felt living in a space that is basically 100 square feet for how long has it been now?
10: Yeah, it's 160 square foot. It's been since June 22nd. So it's not too bad. It's pretty good. It's designed in a way where it's opened on everything inside is open to each other, except, you know, privacy sections like the washroom, fully enclosed. But then even then, like the washroom, the walls and the doors looks like it's a part of the living room because we have those like stone covers. So it blends in. So like every part of it has to have more than one use.
0: Sure. Then that is an incredibly functional home, because if you can take your home wherever it is, it could be 2,000 square feet, it could be 1,500 square feet, it could be 3,000 square feet. If you can say that you can use every single part of it, then you have a very functional home. If there's parts of it you don't really use, well, maybe you didn't need them in the first place. You're saying that each part needs to have more than one function.
10: Oh, most definitely, yeah. If you don't want to feel like things are tight or things can be larger, yeah, if you have something that has more than one use, that's where it becomes efficient. Every corner, every spot, it's being utilized not in a wrong way, but in a right way. In a way where ideally it would be used for one thing, but because, you know, when something is scarce or abundant, that's where you come up with new ways to remodel it and work around that tighter space. Because 160 square foot, it's let's be honest, it's pretty small, but what's nice is that we can have more than one of these homes put together. And right now I'm working on a way where, rather than us connecting them, we could have multiple units fold out from one another.
0: Okay.
10: So I told you how we could stack 8 of them. Well, soon it will be where we could have 8 homes fold out from one another, and then they can all lift up at the same time.
0: Interesting. Okay.
10: So if you do 100, 160 multiplied by 8, you'll get something that's more than 1,000 square foot.
0: Mm-hmm. And yet you've got all these little functions to them, little pods kind of thing. Am I picturing that right, to think they would each be enclosed?
10: Yeah, pretty much. Yeah.
0: But it would create rooms.
10: Exactly. Well, you're not always going to need, like, you're not going to need multiple kitchens, right? But if you want to have multiple units, then each one would be a separate piece. Of course, they'd be connected to each other. And what's nice with that is the connections in between don't need to have heavily packed insulation, as opposed to the exposed outer walls, which would need much more.
0: And you are still planning to live in this for what, an entire year?
10: Yeah, that's the plan. And, you know, because I have 4 of these homes, it's around like $80,000 worth of homes. I'm planning, not now, but, you know, soon enough, you know, potentially working with a church or a nonprofit which actually knows families in need. And, you know, we could potentially donate one of these homes for free for them to actually use it.
0: Rebel Zebian joining us. Are you still 19 or have you turned 20 yet?
10: No, I turned 19 a couple of months ago, so I'm still 19. I turned 20 in the middle of February.
0: Okay, well, that makes it even better, because you're still a teenager pulling off things that, who knows, may help to save our world and may turn some ways to find more housing into something brand new.
10: Yeah, I mean, there's more stuff that came because I noticed while I was doing this project more than a year ago, a lot of our issues with, you know, housing affordability and lack of housing, maybe 10% of it comes from, you know, the affordable homes themselves, but around 80 to 90% comes from the administrative process. So that's where zoning and permits happen. So from that time until now, I've been working with them side by side, because, you know, when you have to read the Ontario build code and all that type of stuff, I was building an AI platform called Generous Civic AI. It's not a full AI, but, you know, it's a hybrid where you got to like submit a lot of the work yourself. But if you ever have a question, there's an AI assistant which will cite everything directly from, you know, actual city sources. So this is what would help us, you know, with permits, with zoning, with licensing. Rather than a person waiting 8 months right away after they submit everything, they'd be able to get a readiness report, which would tell them what percentage they're standing at. So if they're missing a good amount of information, it might give you like a 40% readiness or 30% readiness. And why this is really good is because it still gives opportunities for, you know, city workers to work. But at the same time, it gives Londoners, and not even Londoners, but other people, an opportunity to see where they're standing at. Because if you're a first-time person working with this type of stuff, your permits and your licensing and your zoning, you don't know where you're standing and how far you are along the process. You might be going completely south when realistically you should be going north, if you get what I mean.
0: Totally get what you mean. Rabal, you continue to be amazing. I love that you have decided to live in the home and you keep coming up with new ideas and new changes to make. That's the best way to do this. You're not relying on anybody else. You're kind of changing as you
10: exactly.
0: go. We'll have to check in a little while, but really appreciate the update and have a good rest of the day in your model home.
10: Oh, you too.
0: Rabal Zebian, he's an engineering student at Western, so he's designed this model home, and there are some visuals if you want to search Rabal and model home, R-I-B-A-L, and you can get a sense of what this looks like, but it's got a lot of practical application, and we're about to talk about the federal government stalling with some funding on what could be money for temporary housing. And so if that's going to happen, Rabal's way of doing things, that could really be the future. You don't have to worry about government. Let's take a break. This is 980 CFPL.
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0: This is London Live. My name is Mike Stubbs, and we're fortunate enough to be able to talk with Sarah Campbell, Executive Director of ARC Aid Mission, and take a look at winter response being discussed now as opposed to in a few months from now, which was the case largely last year and has been the case other years. So this is a good conversation to be having now, but also looking at the realities of funding. Sarah, thanks so much for being here.
17: Thanks for having me.
0: Sarah, can you outline ARC-AID's role in winter response? Because you've been very involved in this.
17: Yeah, I think Londoners would probably, you know, synonymously think of winter response and the services of ARC-AID Street Mission. You know, our organization, you know, 6 years ago was largely a soup kitchen, and since then has evolved to include, you know, over 100, at times 150 emergency shelter spaces, you know, for winter. In times of deep need, we know that the homelessness issue has grown about 40% across the province in the last number of years, and the funding for services have not grown at the same pace. And so we find ourselves regularly with short-term funding to meet this ever-emerging need. And we're at one of those moments yet again with our drop-in space at 696 Dundas Street.
0: Yeah, and if we try and even personalize that idea, 40% growth, and yet you're not seeing the funding increase. And sometimes people can equate that to what they're even seeing in their lives. Maybe your budget is up a certain amount, but can you imagine your mortgage growing by 40%, the payment, and yet your paycheck has not changed? That's stretching to a point where you probably can't stretch anymore. When we're dealing with it in this way, what has that meant when we're talking about people who are coming in looking for spaces or looking for assistance, and you're trying to stretch the resources in order to make that happen?
17: Well, this is just exactly the big struggle we find ourselves in. So in the last year, to my understanding, we've lost about $10 million of funding for homelessness services. And that's those outreach, basic needs, emergency sheltering dollars have not come from the federal and provincial governments that was there in the past and is not there right now. So our municipality is under a lot of duress trying to figure out what to do with that change. And then for the people on the streets of London, they're facing a landscape of organizations that once were able to provide more opportunities for indoor space or for sheltering that just aren't funded to provide those services. And of course, Londoners all know that the cost of living and the need to pay our staff appropriately, you know, that pressure is on as well. And I do want to thank Londoners because the services that are stabilized, including at the ARC-AID, you know, for every government dollar we get in, we have a volunteer, a donated food source, and donor dollars that help us keep our doors open.
0: We're talking with Sarah Campbell, Executive Director of ARC-AID Mission. And why don't we get to some of that funding? Because there's something called the Unsheltered Homelessness and Encampment Initiative, which has provided money to a number of municipalities, London included, and big amounts of money. Right, Sarah?
17: Yeah, my understanding is I think here in London it was close to $2.5 to $3 million. So certainly it's significant, especially when combined with in other jurisdictions the province matched. So curious what will happen because they announced it in April, which was when the funding initially ended. The municipal government backfilled it, and the hope was that the province would match it and it would flow by the end of July. We haven't seen that happen. And so ourselves and 519, and there may be other organizations that I'm not aware of, you know, find ourselves without the core funding to operate basic services. And this is where we find ourselves and needing to work with all of the partners to figure out what to do at this point.
0: So this was federal government and provincial government together on something, and the municipality had to kick it off, and we're waiting for the federal and provincial money to kick in. Is that where we sit?
17: Well, the federal government has announced that they are pitching in. The provincial government has not. And the municipality said, well, while we figure this out or while that funding comes through, we'll backfill from April 1st until July 30th, believing those dollars were coming because they were announced by the federal government.
0: And yet...
17: So that's where we find ourselves.
0: Yeah, here we are. We're talking on July the 28th. That's pretty much the end of July.
17: Exactly. And so... You know, where we match these municipal dollars with donor dollars, we are now looking at how long can our donor dollars keep us going while we figure out if those federal dollars are going to come.
0: And is there any update coming from any federal government official saying, well, here's what's happening? Because you know this better than anybody, the amount of hurdles, hoops, red tape, bureaucratic sludge, whatever it is that you have to traipse through in order to get anything done, exists. Could it be something like that and nobody's bothered to send an email?
17: Well, I mean, we've certainly been advocating. I know civic administration at the city has made inquiries. I know media, like people like yourself are, you know, pointing to it. And so I think all of this attention should help. But the reality is, no, I don't have an update. And so I'm not sure when to expect one. And we can't expect that our municipality can backfill it consistently. So we're going to need to work together to advocate. I'm asking our supporters to reach out to the MPs and, you know, have those MPs put pressure on. And I hope that this funding flows very soon, because we all know that the need in our community has not diminished. And truly, the kinds of basic needs services we're talking about are the things that actually really affect Londoners. When people don't have these services, they self-shelter in people's sheds or backyards. When people don't have these services, they're having to use, you know, facilities that don't exist, bathrooms I'm talking about. And so the dignity of people living very precariously, unsheltered, unhoused, is at risk here.
0: Sarah Campbell joining us, Executive Director of Arcade Mission. And you raise an excellent point. If you have to use the washroom and you don't have a place that you know you can go, if you don't have the money to buy something to go in and use a facility where maybe you have to buy something in order to even get access to that facility, where do you go? What do you do? And same sort of thing. So you highlighted yourself at Arcade Mission, Sarah, 519 Pursuit, and you're talking about core funding. So that core funding, what is that helping you to do?
17: Well, as I mentioned, both 519 and ourselves, we fundraise as well. So this funding from the levels of government helps us to just stabilize our staffing and our, you know, locations, the operational needs that we have, so that we can actually expand beyond what's getting funded through our donor dollars. And that's really the best case scenario, is when you kind of have some stability in the services, then the donations let you expand. For example, the money that we were getting supplies 4 hours of a day of service, and we've been able to offer anywhere between 8 and 12 hours based on our donations and donor participation. So it is good value for dollar. These dollars that come in often get expanded through those volunteers and donor participation.
0: And with that, it just allows you to essentially operate, is what you're saying. That core funding is adding hours onto the day during which you can operate and assist people who need it.
17: Absolutely. And really the goal is to have at least one, ideally two locations that are available 24 hours a day, 7 days a week, where people in distress can go, where Londoners can say, I'm sorry, I can't help you here, but here's where you can go. And right now we just don't have those places to send people, and we need to ensure that they exist while we have thousands of Londoners without a home.
0: Sarah Campbell with us, Executive Director with Arcade Mission. Sarah, as we close out, what happens if we are sitting here 2 weeks into August and you still haven't heard anything? What do you do?
17: Well, we will certainly be advocating to, you know, to work with civic administration, work with the city, work with anyone who's willing, our donors, our partners, to say, you know, how important is this and can we keep it going? We'll be doing fundraising. I know people see us doing it all the time, trying to establish, and then we'll use what resources we do have and try to manage them so that we can be available to those who need it. Missionally, I talked to 519. They're also going to continue to operate as long as they have the funding to do so. And so that this is coming from those donor dollars. And it's a lot of pressure on a system for things that are essential needs for people. I think we can do better as a city, and we need to think about why we're relying on short-term funding for services that are basic needs and essential at all times.
0: Sarah, I appreciate your time today. Thank you, and thank you for the work that you do.
17: Thank you so much.
0: That's Sarah Campbell, Executive Director of Arcade Mission. So waiting on that funding, because Londoners are waiting on that funding. This is London Live on 980 CFPL. Everybody's working for the weekend.
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0: Okay, good evening. It's 6:32 Tuesday. We are back at it as promised yesterday at this time, and we fulfilled the promise. Ready for the next half hour to make you that much smarter when it comes to workplace rights and your employment life. Lior, always here on a Tuesday and a Wednesday, and feel free to call in any time over the course of the rest of this half hour up till close to 7 o'clock. And how do you do so? 416-870-6400 to get on air with us. Use that number now, 416-870-6400. If there's problems in the workplace or maybe something you've just always wondered about when it comes to this topic, bring it on air. Let's talk about it. Get some answers. After that, of course, you're always encouraged to reach out to Lior and his team. Email help@employmentlawyer.ca and that phone number, 1-855-821-5900. And the only website you really should be using, right? 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More details on that as we continue through the half hour. We always have a main topic. Tonight's a good one. Hey, Lior,

0: going to be let go, or you have been let go, if you're not being treated properly, or maybe your job is different, it's changed, your hours, your compensation, or even work location. What does that mean? What can you do? Is this even legal? We can talk about all that and so much more. And we can do that if you call the show, so that we have that opportunity to listen to you and to help you beyond the 30 minutes just as easily. Call the office or email, and we'll have a private chat. We'll give you that information several times before the show is done today, so use that as well. But right now we're live, and case of the day, of course, is where I always like to start. The gentleman that I spoke to earlier, I had been diagnosed with a fairly serious back condition. He was getting treatment and physiotherapy. He was a heavy machine operator, and you know, a very physical job. And his doctor told him that you need at least 4, maybe even 6 weeks off this job so that you can properly heal. But if there's other work that you can do, work that's not physical, work that won't aggravate your back, that you can do that. And he provided him with the doctor's note, saying this person should not be doing any heavy lifting, any work that requires him to stand on his feet a lot for the next 4 to 6 weeks. In other words, what he was hoping he would do is be able to have some sort of an admin or kind of office job while he's healing. His employer wouldn't have any of that, any of that. They said, absolutely not. What are you talking about? You're a heavy machine operator. Go off, and when you come back, you better be able to work your machine job. So if you need to be off 6 weeks, be off. We're not going to pay you, and come back when you're ready. So he contacted me, and I sent the company a letter saying, no, you have the duty to accommodate. This is not a question of do you want to, or if you feel like it, you must do that, or you're in breach of several statutes. Well, today he called me to say that last night, company reached out. Of course, we're going to accommodate you. We just didn't really understand what the doctor was saying. Obviously, you can come in tomorrow, and you can have that office job, and just tell us if there's anything else that we need. We're very sorry for this big misunderstanding. So he called me today with that good news. And the reason why I'm telling you this story is not to somehow suggest that, wow, look at me, I'm so amazing. It's to tell you that oftentimes these issues can resolve very quickly and on very good terms if you just do it the right way. Once I can remind the company of their legal obligations, once I remind the company that there's consequences of not meeting those obligations, things change. They change very, very quickly. And of course, when it comes to accommodation, you've heard us say this before, your employer must accommodate you if you have a medical issue, modified duties, modified hours, the ability to work remotely, whatever it is that your doctor says you need. And if, like this employer, your employer doesn't do that, they don't play ball, they don't cooperate, let me reach out to them, and you'll see, John, how fast things change.
1: Do you think it's sometimes a case of absolute, oh, we didn't really know that, or it's absolute fear because they got a phone call from you, and now they know they're wrong?
0: It's fear. They don't want to deal with this accommodation. They don't really care about the law, and they assume that the employee is just going to not do anything if they told them no. Once they realize, oh, wow, we've been called on it now, things change. They don't want to get involved in a process that are going to be lose, because the law, John, is very straightforward here. This is not controversial. This is not something complicated. An employer has to accommodate, full stop. And these guys didn't want to until they heard from me. Now they are.
1: The number to call in tonight, of course, and every night we do the show, 416-870-6400 to make that happen, just lining up our first couple of calls. Main topic tonight, hey, Lior, can my employer legally do what it's doing? It's a good way to start with your week that was, for sure, case of the day. Can my employer make my shifts longer or have me start earlier? Either one or both, right?
0: So in most cases, the answer to that is no. Your shift, the hours that you work, the length of your shift is a very important term of employment. It's something that you've agreed with your employer on when you started working. You're going to work Monday to Friday from 8:30 to 4:30, whatever it is. And your employer can't just change that. And if they do, that may mean that you now have the right to consider that a constructive dismissal. Now, they may be able to make some minor changes, maybe say, okay, instead of 8:30 to 4:30, it's going to be 9 to 5. But generally speaking, once we're looking at more significant changes, hey, instead of that, you're going to do 12 to 8. No way can they do that. So that doesn't mean you're physically going to stop them, but it does mean that you can treat that as a termination. It's a constructive dismissal. It's offside. Just like you can't decide that you're going to change your shift unilaterally, your employer can't decide that either.

0: 1-6-870-6400, first call of the night. Bob, thanks for standing by, pal, and really appreciate you taking the time to tonight, Bob. How can we help you? You're on air.
1: Well, thank you for taking the time.
0: Sure.
1: I'm actually calling on behalf of my wife. She's a senior level executive working for the company for the last 3 years. And just recently they informed her that they were planning on making her role redundant, but as an offer of good faith, they said we would be willing to entertain a fixed term contract for X period of time. But not really changing anything other than like salary is the same, benefits and all of that are still the same. They just want to change her contract, making her from a permanent employee to a fixed term contract, but at the same time, not giving any kind of severance for the termination of the role made redundant. And we're concerned that it seems like a tricky way of mitigating any kind of appropriate severance.
2: So remember, when it comes to severance, one of the ways an employer can provide severance is by actually not providing severance, just giving the employee advance notice. So I'll give you an example. Your wife is probably owed something like 6 months of severance. One of the ways they could give her that is to say, we're giving you 6 months notice that your employment is going to end. So instead of 6 months, severance, give you 6 months notice. As long as the amount of notice is sufficient, then they wouldn't have to pay severance at the end of it. That is a legal way to do that. Now, that is not something your wife has any obligation to sign or agree to. What I mean by that is they say, well, we want you to sign this to accept this. No. If they want to give her notice, they can do that. But there's no reason your wife should facilitate that. She shouldn't have to sign or do anything. So her answer should be, no, I'm not changing anything. I'm staying as I am. Either they'll just give her notice, or maybe they'll terminate her and then have to pay her severance. But there'll be no reason why your wife would want to accept something or agree to anything. If they give her notice of termination, if they let her go, I want her to call me in the office as soon as possible. Until then, all she has to do is tell them, I'm not agreeing to anything. I just want to continue working as I am.
1: Can I add to that then?
0: Sure. What do you think?
1: We've communicated with one of your partners at the firm and are trying to reach out again, and we haven't had a whole lot of success.
2: Okay, then reach back out, and I'm sure you'll be able to connect with him or one of my colleagues, and of course we'll help you as soon as possible to get this done. But again, for now, you should simply tell him not doing anything not doing anything other than keeping my job as is, and that's that.
0: Bob, appreciate the call. Yep, sorry, Bob, we got to get into a break, but that's the best we're going to do for you right now with the limited time we have on air. But I'm going to give you that number once again. I know you probably know it already, but just in case, 1-855-821-5900. Back it up with an email as well, and that is going to be help@employmentlawyer.ca. We got to get into our one and only break. We're a little overdue. That's okay. We'll return with more of our main topic. Hey, Lior, can my employer legally do what they're doing? That's coming up as we continue this edition of the Employment Law Show. Stay with us.
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0: Yes, indeed. We are back. It is 6:44. Plenty of time still for you to join us on the show like Bob just did. And you could do that by calling 416-870-6400 to ask your questions. And always reach out to Lior and his team after the show. help@employmentlawyer.ca to use the email and the phone number 1-855-821-5900. Just that simple. We're going to get back into our main topic as we line up some more calls here. Hey, Lior, can my employer legally do what they're doing? Can my employer, Lior, make me sign a performance improvement plan, the old PIP?
2: So a lot of people get very nervous that, I got a performance improvement plan, as John said, a PIP. I don't agree with it. I think it's nonsense, but they're telling me I have to sign this. Can they do that? What does it mean if I sign it? So I'm here to tell you, don't worry about the signing piece. Usually the signing is just to acknowledge that you've received it, that you've gotten a copy, that they gave it to you. Not that you agree with it, not that it's correct, not that they got it all right. So it's okay to sign it that you've received it, because you have. You're not going to say, what are you talking about? I've never seen this. So that's absolutely fine. That's not the issue. The key is this. If you don't agree with the performance improvement plan, if you don't agree that it's accurate or that it's fair, all I want you to do is I want you to say so in writing. I want you to email back. Email is great because there's a written record saying, you gave me this performance improvement plan. Here's why I don't agree with it. And then you list all the reasons why you don't agree with it, or here's why it's not accurate, or here's what you didn't consider when you wrote the performance improvement plan. Give those reasons, outline them, A, B, C, D, etc. Be very professional. Don't be personal. Don't attack anyone. Just matter of fact. When you do that, you're protecting your job. You're going to make it much, much harder for the company to use that PIP against you. So very important you do that. What you don't want to have happen is to get a performance improvement plan that you don't agree with, that you think it's completely wrong, and don't say anything. Because if you don't say anything, you're going to be considered to have accepted and agreed with it. That's a problem. But to sign that you got a copy, don't stress out. That's absolutely fine.
0: Does that PIP, Lior, generally mean that they're trying to ramp up and build up a case to let you go into the future? I mean, it could be something legit. They really want to make you a better employee. But for the most part, is that what you've seen?
2: Well, they're both things can be true. It's like, yeah, we hope that I'll be a better person. But if not, we're building a case where we're going to hopefully be able to fire someone without any compensation, without severance. So yeah, usually it is a step that the company takes to give you a performance improvement plan when they're trying to build the case to terminate without severance. And you don't want to facilitate that. You don't want to make it easier for them to do that. And you don't make it easier by responding, by not agreeing, by pointing out the things in that performance improvement plan that are not fair, they're not accurate. If you don't do that, you're actually going to make it easier for the company to let you go without cause. We'll let you go with cause, without severance. You don't want that, so always respond.
0: Again, more time still to call right now, 416-870-6400 to get on air with us and ask your questions. My employer says, we're really struggling financially, Guy. We decided to cut your pay because of it. Can your employer do that?
2: So, listen, a lot of employers, especially in the last couple of years or so, have been struggling financially. Yep. Businesses are changed. You know, there's tariffs you have to worry about, and AI, and interest rates, and all kinds of things. And so a business may legitimately struggle. So the question becomes, if that's the case, can they then come to you as an employee and say, we're going to reduce your pay because of the struggle to help us out? The answer is no, they cannot. Even if the business is legitimately struggling, even if they're really kind of fighting hard to make it through, it does not give them the legal right to reduce your pay, to cut your pay or to cut your hours. That's not the case. The law does not take a backseat or does not you know, look the other way just because your employer is dealing with some financial issues. If you're going to operate a business and have employees, you have to abide by the laws. It's just the way that it is. So an employer that's going to make any significant change to your terms of employment, including reducing your pay, may be in a constructive dismissal situation. They put you in that situation by reducing your pay, which may give you the right to say, no, employer, that's not okay. Because you've reduced my pay, I'm going to treat that as a termination and make you pay me my full severance. And remember, a company that says, well, we're struggling, so we're going to reduce pay, may find themselves owing someone months and months and months of severance. So that's not going to help them financially. So for employers, you really have to think these things through, have proper employment agreements in place, et cetera. For employees, always think constructive dismissal.
0: Is this one of these situations, Lior, where there may be a bit of negotiation? What I mean is, you know, maybe it's a small company, a mom and pop shop. You've worked with them for years. You're just like, you know, guys, I really want to help you out. I can handle a 15-20% pay cut maybe for 3 or 4 months, but then you got to bring me back to full salary. Is that something you could put towards your employer? If you like them, you get along with them to help them out?
2: You can reach whatever deal you want as long as it's in writing. Absolutely. So, because you don't want it to be a he said, she said. Well, hey, wait, employer, we said that it's only going to be 3 months. What are you talking about? We never said that. You don't want that. So if you're going to say, tell you what, employer, I know you're struggling, I'll agree to this pay cut, but only for 3 months, then that's fine. But you have to have that in writing, and they have to be an acknowledgments on both yours and their end that that's what we're doing. No problem. By the way, after those 3 months, the deal could be that you go back to your regular salary, but the deal could also be that they'll pay you back that money that they owe you. Because maybe they just need a 3 months of buffer because they're going to have a lot of expenses, but after 3 months, they're going to be fine. So maybe essentially you're taking a pay cut, but they're going to give you back that money in a few months where they're doing better. A lot of employers, by the way, did that during COVID. So it's okay to do that, but that deal has to be in writing.
0: Lior, my doctor put me on modified duties, and my employer is disagreeing with them and the restrictions that my doctor has recommended. Can they do that? Can they say no? No way.
2: So we were touching on that on the case of the day, and the answer is no. Your doctor has the power. Your doctor has the ability to say if you have restrictions, what those restrictions are, and for how long. Your doctor has that power. Your employer doesn't get to say, well, we are an employer / doctor, so we know better than your doctor about your restrictions. No. And sometimes, by the way, an employer may say, well, those restrictions don't make any sense to us. Okay, you're not a doctor. You're not this person's doctor. And if the doctor says that this person needs to be able to have a job where they sit all day instead of stand or vice versa, well, that's what you have to find a way to accommodate if you're an employer. Your employer doesn't get to question your doctor, doesn't get to deny what your doctor says. That could be a violation of several statutes. If you're ever in that situation, call me.
0: We're talking about, hey, can my employer do this legally, or can my employer extend my temporary layoff?
2: I get that question asked very often. I'm on a temporary layoff. And they told me I'm going to be back to work in 12 weeks. Can they extend it? Well, you're actually asking the wrong question. Because the real question is not, can they extend it? The real question is, can they do that at all? Can they put you on a temporary layoff to begin with? And in most cases, and for most employees, the answer is absolutely not. Your employer does not have a right in most cases to put you on a temporary layoff at all. Not for a week, not for a month, not for any period of time. So when you're asking, can they extend it? What you're not realizing is you shouldn't be on a temporary layoff at all. That layoff is already illegal. So whether they extend it or not, it's still going to be just as illegal. If your employer puts you on a temporary layoff, for most people, that gives, again, go back to the idea of constructive dismissal. That gives you the ability to consider your employment as being terminated and get your full severance. Yes, your employer is going to say, we're not letting you go. It's a temporary layoff. We're going to call you back in a few weeks. Doesn't matter. Because they stop paying you, because they stop giving you work, you may be able to consider that as a termination. You're put on a temporary layoff. If you don't want to wait, if you don't want to just sit at home and hope that they'll call you back, let's pursue this as a termination. Get you your severance so that you can move on.
0: Still got some minutes here to call into the show live and talk to us with your questions at 653. You can bring that on at 416-870-6400. So my employer says we're really busy and, you know, everyone needs to muck in and work some overtime hours. Can my employer force me to do that?
2: So generally speaking, the answer is no. Your employer cannot force you to work overtime hours. The only way they can is if you at some point signed an employment agreement where you agreed to work overtime hours if you're asked to do so. If you sign an employment agreement saying your hours are 9 to 5, but you agree to work overtime whenever we tell you, then yeah, you kind of have to because that's what you've agreed to. But if you didn't sign something like that, and most people have not, then no, your employer does not have the ability to ask you to or to demand or require you to work extra hours. They can ask, of course, nothing wrong with asking, but you can say no and you can't really be punished for saying no. So keep that in mind, but always go back and look at that employment agreement.
0: Can my employer punish me if I've complained about workplace harassment? This one's a dicey issue.
2: Well, it's dicey, but it's certainly straightforward from a legal standpoint in the sense that the answer is, gosh, no, absolutely not. You cannot be disciplined, fired, punished in any way because you complain about harassment. Because you told your employer, hey, someone in the workplace is mistreating me. Your ability to do that is sacred. You're protected. So when you're complaining about harassment, the law says whatever the result of that complaint, whatever the result of any investigation, doesn't matter. You cannot be punished. You are fully protected. So you should always feel free and empowered to tell your employer that there's a problem that you need them to deal with. If they try to do anything to you, other than treat you with respect, other than investigate and take it seriously, if they do anything other than that, call me because the law takes that very, very seriously.
0: Sometimes we bring it all back to the money, and that is, can my employer take away my severance if I don't accept their severance offer?
2: Well, it'd be easy to think that the answer is yes. And the reason it'd be easy to think that, because pretty much every severance letter in the history of the world says, you better sign this by Friday or you're not going to get paid. So you think that, well, look, it says so right there every single time. I better sign this or they're not going to pay it to me. Except they can't. Your severance rights, your legal entitlements don't expire on that deadline. In fact, your legal rights do not expire for 2 years. So unless your employer told you, hey, sign this back in the next 2 years, unless they've done that, then no, nothing happens. Your employer is using that as a pressure tactic. They want you to sign really, really badly. Because if you sign this, they'll save thousands, if not tens of thousands of dollars. There's a 90% chance that the offer that they gave you is completely inadequate. They want you to sign it because they're going to save a lot of money. Don't do that. Whatever the pressure tactic is, remember, that's all it is. Don't sign it. Let's chat and let's make sure that you get what you're owed.
0: And finally, can my employer, you know, shut down the shop and by doing so, avoid paying me severance?
2: So your employer can't just shut down and somehow avoid paying severance. No. Where it could be different is if your employer is formally in bankruptcy. If your employer is actually formally in bankruptcy proceedings, that will likely mean that you will not get severance or you may get some pennies on the dollar. But if your employer just says, we're going to close down, we're going to sell some of the equipment, or we're just going to stop operating, it does not relieve them from having to pay you your full severance, which could be as much as 24 months' pay. Your employer would still have some assets, equipment, property, accounts receivables, etc., and they would have to use those to pay you the severance that they owe you. So shutting down, John, does not mean not paying severance, not at all.
0: And we are just about done for another evening. Thank you so much for your contributions. We didn't get your emails. We'll stack them up and save them for tomorrow at 6:30. In the meantime, always reach out to Lior and the team with your questions and concerns. First stop, make that phone call. Drop that email in, 1-855-821-5900, help@employmentlawyer.ca. And any other concerns, the first place to stop is pocketemploymentlawyer.ca. Has all the information you need, contact information, and is a reliable source. And you'll also have the benefit of a free and anonymous severance calculator there as well, pocketemploymentlawyer.ca. As mentioned, we're back in here tomorrow at 6:30. We'll see you then.

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5: From the National Newsroom of the Canadian Press, I'm Jason White. The Canadian facing espionage charges in Belgium will remain in custody for now. The prosecutor's office announced Saturday a Canadian national of Chinese origin had been arrested on charges of espionage and participation in a criminal organization. The suspect has not been publicly named, but worked as an intern at NATO's Supreme Headquarters Allied Powers Europe. The Canada-U.S. trade minister and the country's chief trade negotiator will be down in Washington this week talking trade. But a spokesperson for Canada-U.S. trade minister Dominic LeBlanc did not say who the pair are meeting nor when. Immigration Minister Lena Diab says online passport renewal is now open to all eligible Canadian adults. Applicants must have an address in Canada, be older than 16 when they got their last passport, and must have received it within the last 15 years, among other criteria.
6: We are removing the limit on the number of people who can access this service. That means eligible Canadians will no longer have to wait for an online application spot to become available.
5: Applicants will still need to get a passport photo taken by a commercial photographer and submit a digital copy when they apply online. Residents of Clinton, BC are waiting to find out when it'll be safe to return and see what's left of their homes. Wildfire forced the village to evacuate on Friday, and flames have destroyed multiple structures. Ontario's transportation minister vows to go ahead with expanding Toronto's Island Airport, despite the federal government's rejection of the plan. Pradmeet Zakaria says the province was disappointed that Ottawa nixed Premier Doug Ford's plan to expand Billy Bishop Toronto City Airport in order to allow jets.
7: So we've seen the federal government here listen to a small French group in Toronto, but we as the province will continue to push forward on a modernization of this airport.
5: Federal Transportation Minister Stephen McKinnon rejected the plan last week after 87% of 87,000 respondents to a public consultation opposed the idea. There were clear signs of victory today in a Newfoundland town's decades-long fight to have vats of reeking, rotting fish sauce emptied out from a long-abandoned factory. St. Mary's Mayor Steve Ryan watched the first load of waste be trucked away.
8: A lot of work. Make this happen, and finally that's the first one go. Another couple of hundred behind it, and hopefully this will be done once and for all.
5: The owner of the company overseeing the cleanup says there are 1 million liters of liquid to be removed from the site. That will likely take about 200 trucks, more than 4 months to complete. This is the Canadian Press. In sports, the Toronto Blue Jays look to right-hander Shane Bieber tonight as they continue their series in Washington. The Jays are hoping to make it two straight over the Nationals. The Vancouver Whitecaps have transferred star midfielder Sebastian Berhalter to English championship club Middlesbrough. The 25-year-old helped Vancouver win four straight Canadian championships and the 2025 MLS Western Conference title. Toronto FC has signed German midfielder Nicholas Dorsch through the 2030-31 Major League Soccer season. The 20- 28-year-old arrives after more than 100 appearances in Germany's Bundesliga. Canada's picked up more hardware at the Commonwealth Games in Glasgow. Felix Dolcey won his third and fourth medals of the Games. He added a bronze on the parallel bars to finish the day with three medals total, six overall at the Games. Weightlifter Maud Charron captured her third straight Commonwealth title. Swimmer Kylie Moss also won gold in the women's 50-meter backstroke. From the Canadian Press, I'm Jason White.
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1: Welcome to the show and welcome to a new segment that we are calling Media Misdirection. We start with the Toronto Star, where a cartoon was posted today. I'm just going to describe it as best I can. It's titled Poilievre Making a Trade Deal with Trump. And you see the back of a rather rotund DJT playing Monopoly with a childlike Pierre Poilievre. And the president is saying to his Canadian analog, I'll trade you Baltic Avenue for all your properties, all your houses and hotels and all your money, to which Pierre Poilievre says, that's a good deal. Now, I saw this and I was just confused. And I posted as much when I said that humor typically requires some sort of shared reference, which allows for misdirection, subversion, exaggeration, and nothing like this has ever occurred in history. So I said, I can only assume that this is some odd attempt to own Pierre, in which case, ha ha ha, I guess. Look, comedy works with context. I doubt that I would laugh a whole lot if I were sitting and listening to a stand-up comic in Japan, because I wouldn't get any of the references. And the reason the images of my dad were so funny to so many people with the big giant chin was because it was generally assumed that he had a significant chin. The reason Austin Powers was so successful is because we all have this shared conception of the campiness of late 60s and early 70s spy movies. And the great irony of all of this is that this joke would have absolutely worked and been much funnier if it had been our current PM playing Monopoly and the president was talking about trading revenues for the Gordie Howe Bridge. He would have been talking about Baltic Avenue for our digital services tax, our retaliatory tariffs, the net revenues from the Gordie Howe Bridge, our streaming regulations, as well as living up to our NATO commitments and $900 million in border fortification. Because all of that happened. That would have been funny if he'd said, that's a great deal. Now, look, it's unfunny. That's fine. But you'll remember that last week, Robert Fife of the Globe and Mail admitted on the Nuanced podcast to a longstanding bias in the media against the conservatives, which means they're no longer speaking truth to power, but in this case, holding the powerless to account. Which leads nicely into conservatives have a patriotism problem. This is according to the Globe and Mail's Andrew Coyne. He wrote a piece where he argues that conservatives have a problem with separatism and adopting right-wing politics. And because of all of this stuff and many more issues, we conservatives, small c and big c, appear to be disloyal to the country. So we're going to go through some of his points, break them down, and poke the many holes in the arguments that they deserve. Here's one of them. The column argues that a faction of conservatives increasingly side with American conservative politics, especially Trump, over Canada's national interest. Some do, sure. But I would argue that a far larger group of leftists have been importing American politics and American tactics for far longer. For example, applying U.S. concepts of systemic racism and historical racial dynamics to Canadian political institutions and Canadian culture that do not rely on the same dynamics. What about adopting the nomenclature of the American protest movements, the leftist protest movements, like defund the police during the protests in Canada, which, by the way, the flashpoint for which was an American issue. George Floyd, an American, killed by an American cop in America. What did the leftists do? Bring that trouble up here for us to solve, to make our problem. And how many times have the liberals and the NDPs stoked fear amongst political, during political campaigns, that the conservatives were coming for women's abortion rights, just like Roe v. Wade? They were the ones saying that. And the last time I checked, it was the Liberal Party of Canada that was constantly inviting Democratic Party strategists and Democratic Party luminaries to their conventions and to help them in their elections. And heck, just recently, our prime minister invented an entirely new office within the prime minister's office, the COO position. And who did he hire? An American who had worked for Hillary Clinton. Let's also talk about this issue. Patriotism in Canada has long been associated with the political left, partly because conservatives felt alienated by liberal dominance and liberal branding of Canadian values. And this is what he said, quote, in virtually every other democratic country, patriotism is the province of the right. Only in Canada has it been the monopoly of the left. Look, Mark Carney said that Muslim values are Canadian values. I guess we're supposed to accept that without any debate. We're just supposed to accept it. And if we don't, that is somehow unpatriotic. Some conservatives flirt with anti-American ideas, according to Andrew Coyne, annexation or separatism. Most conservatives, I think, reject separatism, annexation outright. It is a fringe movement. It represents just the edges. I would argue that there are far more leftists, far more members of the NDP, far more members of the Liberal Party that have no problem with Hamas, that have no problem with those terrorists and what they stand for, have gone out into the public square and shouted those things, and have no problem with the rising tide of anti-Jew hate in this country. Where is the article, Mr. Coyne, about how the liberals have a terrorism or Nazi problem? It's, you know, one rule for thee, one rule for me. And then the author also argues that some conservatives reflexively blame Canada in any dispute with the U.S., regardless of facts. Mr. Coyne, is Donald Trump responsible for some of our ills? Of course. But he didn't make the last 10 years happen. A lot of liberals want us to just, history starts with Mark Carney. Oh, we happen to be in a hole. Let's not talk about who dug the hole. Let's not do that. Conservatives, for a decade, were begging and pleading for policies that would strengthen our hand so that one day, if we had to sit opposite Donald Trump playing Monopoly, we would have a stronger hand. We could fight toe to toe. We would have more independence. We would have more of a way to chart our own path. But we have a lost decade of productivity, of money exiting the country, the flight of intellectual capital, financial capital that led us to a position where we were in a position of weakness, thanks to one person and one party only. And not for nothing, you don't get to embarrassingly and wrongly and systematically rewrite our history, deny our national identity, accuse us of genocide, vilify our founding fathers, lower our flag to half-mast for 6 months, and then challenge anyone's right to wave it any which way they choose. The left abdicated its own right to call itself patriotic when it spent nearly a decade denying the essential and inherent goodness and nobility of Canada. And it comes down to this, to me, when the left, I believe, defines its entire conception of patriotism is actually reskinned anti-Americanism, which means anyone who does not full-throatedly and entirely blame every problem that Canada has on America, they are viewed as treasonous. It is wrong and it is grotesque. And lastly, this is his last argument. Quote, people would like to be governed by the kind of people who have the country in their bones. I have two things to say to that. One, Mark Carney up until 2025 had three passports. And two, I would like to remind you of the picture of a cosplaying prime minister in India, dressed in a way that even Indian people were embarrassed for, standing dressed up in the most stereotypical Indian garb and with their poor kids in tow. This is not a person who has Canada in his bones. Mark Carney, up until a few years ago, had a lot of countries in his bones. So, I case closed. When we come back, we're going to take your calls on all of this stuff. This is the Ben Mulroney Show.
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1: Well, I just talked a lot. So now I want to pass the mic to the listeners of the Ben Mulrooney Show at 416-870-6400 and 1-888-225-TALK. 416-870-6400 or 1-888-225-TALK. I brought up the odd, weird, political cartoon in the Toronto Star, and Andrew Coyne's confusing condemnation of conservatives, both small C and capital C, as not patriotic Canadians. I want to hear from you on both of those. So let's bring David into the conversation. David, welcome.
2: Hey, how are you?
1: I'm good.
2: Good. So regarding a few things you said, number one, I have 3 passports.
1: Yep.
2: I've lived in 7 countries, and that does not make me less Canadian. If anybody's Canadian, pro-Canadian, in love with Canada.
1: That's fair.
2: It is me.
1: That's absolutely fair. Absolutely fair. I wish that the same thing had been afforded to the former leader of the Conservative Party, who had 2 passports, and he was told that he wasn't Canadian enough, but I guess it works for the Liberals and not for the Conservatives. Thank you, my friend. David.
2: On the same note, you've said I listen to you a lot, Ben.
1: Yep.
2: On many occasions, you've commented on Carney's 3 passports, and I don't think there's a problem with him having 3 passports.
1: Well, he doesn't anymore. He got rid of 2 of them.
2: I don't think there's a problem with him being the head of the Bank of England and the Bank of Canada and getting his PhD from Oxford. Let me tell you one thing, Ben.
1: Yep.
2: I voted Conservative my whole life. Yep. I voted for your father, by the way.
1: Yep.
2: I voted for Harper, and to my delusional capacity that I can have sometimes, I voted for Polyev in the last election, and my conclusion after 1 year of Carney is the best leader we've ever had.
1: Okay. Well,
2: probably
1: listen, I've got lots of people lined up, David, and I want to thank you. I'm not dismissing you, and I appreciate everything you said. Nothing is. I was simply making a critique in the same way that Andrew was making a critique, and I refuse to live in a world where a liberal let's be honest, the Liberal Party of Canada was absolutely 100% responsible for our lost decade, and they did so much damage to our national identity, our civic pride. I refuse to take patriotism lessons from anyone who was on that bandwagon ever. Thank you very much, and I'm not saying you were doing that, sir. And thank you very much. That was a great part of the conversation. Ian, welcome to the show. Hi, Ian.
3: Hello.
1: Hi.
3: Hey. Yeah, ever since I was a kid under the elder Trudeau, the left's definition of patriotism is we're not as bad as the Americans.
1: Yeah.
3: They never tout the good stuff about Canada. They only tout the bad stuff.
1: Yeah.
3: How bad we used to be.
1: Oh no! It's always
3: not
1: saying
3: how good we are.
1: It's haughtiness. It's condescension, and it's such a myopic view of what Canada is. To define a nation in the negative, we're also not French, and we're not English, and we're not Moroccan. That doesn't say anything about what we actually are. I believe a big chunk of liberal supporters have drank the Kool-Aid, and they have reflexive anti-Americanism, and they think that's enough. And I'm sorry, I take great issue with Donald Trump, great issue with him. I think he is a net negative in terms of the most vital relationship that the United States has, and it is with Canada. And I think he's absolutely messed up that file. But we could have done a heck of a lot better if the Liberal Party had gotten away from ideology, been much more practical over 10 years, and built out the national economy in a way so that when we actually did face a threat like Donald Trump, we faced it from a position of power. And at no point has anyone on that side said anything to the country like, sorry, we effed up. Instead, it's, oh, new government, nothing to see in the past, let's look to the future, except we're in a hole and somebody dug it, and I'd like somebody to take responsibility for it. Thank you for the call. Graydon, welcome to the show.
4: Hi, how are you doing?
1: I'm good.
4: You know what?
1: What?
4: There was people that said that
5: Prime Minister Trudeau was the best prime minister we ever had.
1: Mm-hmm. Yeah. And meanwhile, you've got politicians who are holding Pierre Poilievre to account. Why? What has he done except point out the fallacy of the last 10 years in real time? Look, you don't have to support Pierre Poilievre, but if there is absolutely no doubt, you can think he's the worst person in the world, but there's no doubt that the suggestions he was making on housing, on immigration, on natural resource extraction, on every one of those things, if the Liberals had listened even just one little bit, we would be in a better place today. It's just a fact. If these guys are going to be dealing in hypotheticals, like Pierre Poilievre would have negotiated a terrible deal, then I get to do the opposite and say, had he had the opportunity to help shape policy, the country would be in a better place. Thank you very much, my friend. My gosh, we got lots of calls. Let's go to Rob. Rob, welcome to the Ben Mulrooney Show.
6: Ben, are you Canadian or are you liberal? Because you can't be both.
1: Well,
6: right? I mean, the Liberals are the party that crap on Canada and say how bad we are and what a horrible nation we are, and we must atone for our history and apologize to everybody. I mean, come on. And
1: a lot of people would be less irritated with this government if the current prime minister had acknowledged how bad things got under the. You want to say you're a new government? Then do us a favor and apologize on behalf of the previous government.
6: Because how can he say he's part of a new government? He was part of the previous government as a consultant.
1: But
6: people are forgetting their history, right? Ridiculous to even go down that road.
1: I agree. And I'm not really looking to relitigate the last election, but this constant gaslighting that conservatives are the patriotic problem. Yeah, sure. With a big enough data set, you're going to get some boneheads and you're going to get some bad apples. With 41% of the vote last time, some of them are going to think about annexation and some of them are going to think about separation in Alberta and Saskatchewan. But you know what? On the Liberals have their own problems, and it involves supporting terrorists, cultural relativity, and bonehead environmentalists, and they don't seem to get tarred with that brush. My gosh, we got lots here. Glenn, Glenn, go ahead.
7: Hey, Ben, it's great to be on your show. I really enjoy listening to you all your diverse subjects you cover.
1: Thank you.
7: I just find, I'm feeling that you've hit the nail on the head here, but we've gone through a decade here of being told that, hey, we have no identity. We're a post-national society.
1: Yep.
7: That our heritage, we got to be feeling bad about.
1: Yeah, Sir John A's a war criminal. We're a genocidal country. Yeah, all that stuff.
7: Exactly. The flag's lowered for 6 months.
1: Yeah.
7: On what? Because he kneeled down with a teddy bear. Yeah. It's just unbelievable.
1: Glenn, thank you very much. I didn't mean to cut you off, but I got to bring in. Jules, welcome. Jules. Hello.
8: Hi.
1: Hello. All right. Hey, George. I'm sorry about that. I think what happened. George, welcome.
9: Hey, Ben. How are you?
1: I'm good. Thank you.
9: Listen, I've called in a number of times into your show. I love listening to you. You just it touched a nerve there. What it is okay. I'm what everyone wants to call a maple maga or mega maple, whatever that is.
1: It's all nonsense.
9: It's nonsense. I get it. I am a patriot. I love what my country was.
1: Yeah.
9: Was. I do not love what my country is today. I just feel like we're just not the Canadian. When I'm the Canada that I grew up in, I'm 63 years old. I hunt, I fish, outdoors sort of stuff. I just love this country.
1: Well, but the thing is, if you look back and demand accountability over the lost decade, you're somehow treasonous. No. History began with the election of Mark Carney. Nothing else before mattered. You don't know that, George? Everything is on the upswing because of him. And if you look back, if you're pointing out the ills, you're part of the problem. And that, my friend, is something I take issue with. Thank you very much to you. Thank you to everybody for calling in. When we come back, we're going to shift gears into the technology space with our good friend Carmi Levy, one of the greatest speeches ever delivered by a legislator in the history of Canada. You got to hear this next.
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1: Well, it's only a matter of time. If you're not using AI to streamline your life, to optimize your work, to help you in an infinite number of ways, yet you will. And so it's no surprise to learn that politicians are also using AI. This next story is one that it's one for the ages. And to talk about this and many more stories in tech, we're joined by our good friend and bon vivant extraordinaire, Carmi Levy. Welcome, my friend.
2: Hi, Ben. It's so good to be back. Yeah, I saw this story a couple of days ago, and I have been laughing ever since. I just cannot. I still can't get over it. I will never be able to explain it.
1: It will never not be funny. So So this is Bill Oliver is a conservative New Brunswick MLA, and he's given a speech, and he's an older gentleman. Let's just listen to him reading his notes. And it will let it breathe, and then we'll talk about it on the other side.
3: The dangers associated with creating advocacy offices is that citizens often develop expectations that exceed the powers actually granted to those offices. Here's a more natural flowing version of that section that reads like a legislative speech rather than a series of short points.
1: Okay, so before we continue, and because I'm petty and I love pop culture, we have to tag it with this.
4: That's going to do it for all of us here at Channel 4 News. You stay classy, San Diego. I'm on.

0: reading it beforehand. Clearly, Mr. Oliver did not bother reading it beforehand, and he just picks it up and just starts, you know, talking.
1: Yeah, but don't you think also? I think AI and the nomenclature and how it's structured like that, where at the end it sort of gives you tips on what to do next. It was foreign to him. So as he started reading it, no red flags went up for him.
0: None. I watched this on video as well, and there was no, like, his body language didn't even change as he started reading that prompt.
1: Right.
0: It was clear. It didn't even occur to him, even though everyone else in the room, you can almost feel the oxygen leaving the room because everyone else knew, oh my God, this is an AI prompt.
1: Yeah.
0: He clearly cut and pasted it out of a chatbot.
1: Yeah.
0: It didn't occur to him. He was the only person who wasn't in on the joke, despite the fact that he was the center of this, frankly, circus. It was frankly hilarious to watch.
1: Well, I got to tell you, I'm going to tell you something I haven't talked about yet. I've used AI now for my work for the first time, and it's for a sort of a side hustle I work on. And I had all these ideas that I'd come up with myself, and I started working with Claude, going back and forth on honing the ideas and turning them into a visual that would really be punchy, something I could never do myself. And it kept sending stuff back. And I was like, well, that's pretty good, but here's where I want some changes. And then I brought my sons in on it, Carmi, because I said, is this the way I should be using AI? And my sons are actually quite ethical when it comes to this sort of thing. They said, well, you don't want it to be doing your work for you. And I said, well, and I laid out for them what I had done. They said, no, well, that sounds like a good thing that you're doing, Dad. Like, you're using it as an assistant, someone to perform your tasks for you, but you're telling it exactly what you want. And I don't think that's what happened here.
0: No, clearly not. Like, in this case, he was obviously reading it. It was obviously created entirely by AI, and it was cut and pasted into a document and then not reviewed. So there was really very little human involvement.
1: Yeah.
0: Which is, you know, for me, especially for an elected official, I think that safely qualifies as a non-ethical use of the technology, because you're not even disclosing it to your stakeholders.
1: Yeah.
0: People voted for you on the assumption that you would fight for their rights in the House, in the legislature, and that clearly didn't happen here. Whereas what you're describing, your use case, is an entirely normal use of AI. I do the same thing. It becomes part of your workflow where you interact with the technology and you use it to get you further down the road, to move faster, to open up new ideas. I use it as a brainstorming tool, and I just toss things down. I always describe, especially as a writer, the thing that I hate the most is a blank screen.
1: Yeah.
0: So what I do is I bounce ideas back and forth so that my screen isn't blank, and then I take it and then I start writing it and shaping it and putting my stamp on everything. So my words are still my words, but it opens my eyes a little bit, gives me a little bit more color, a little bit more to work with. It's a great brainstorming tool, and it's perfectly fine for people to use it within that process, but you kind of want to be transparent about it, right? So in this case, if he had said, hey, by the way, I was really rushed and I used AI to help me put this together, I don't think anybody would have blinked an eyelash. But in this case, clearly didn't say anything and tried to pass it off and obviously got caught.
1: Yeah, you know, and the last thing I'll say about this, and then we'll move on to the next story, is there's a part of me that's feeling a little disappointment over all of the things, all the projects I never started over the years, because I didn't have a tool like this to help me get over the hump that was going to stop me from trying.
0: Yeah, it's a great thinking tool, isn't it? Like, and, you know, just to kind of get you going. If you don't have momentum at, you know, 6 in the morning when you first start writing, which is, you know, usually when I, you know, first sit down at my keyboard, it's the thing that gets me going even before the tea is ready. And I think it's wonderful for that. And, you know, so we tend to look at AI as a negative. It isn't.
1: Yeah.
0: It's how we choose to use it. And that's a really cool way to, you know, do better, do bigger, do more.
1: Well, let's talk about somebody who chose to use AI in a particular way. A Florida pastor is suing OpenAI because he's claiming that ChatGPT repeatedly misdiagnosed his worsening symptoms. It discouraged him from going to see a doctor. And now he has a life-threatening pulmonary embolism. Now, I'm sorry this happened to him. But if you're going there, if you keep asking ChatGPT, am I getting sicker? If you're the simple act of asking that question means you probably should be going to a doctor.
0: Yeah, exactly. I mean, anyone who's using a chatbot as their not only primary but exclusive form of medical guidance clearly doesn't understand the limitations of AI and quite frankly deserves whatever happens to them. I mean, my first response to this story was boo-hoo. Like, I hope

0: this lawsuit gets laughed out of court, because quite frankly, anyone who brings a lawsuit like that may as well stamp it with frivolous, you know, right on the front. And, you know, you're a lawyer, you know this. And so, you know, the problem here is that AI is not designed to solve your medical crisis or to fix your problem.
1: No.
0: It's designed to perpetuate the conversation. And so when he asked, you know, shouldn't I be taking this to a doctor? The chatbot perceived this as, oh, he wants to end the conversation.
1: Yeah.
0: I don't want the lights to go out on me, so I'm just going to say, well, no, and I'm going to continue to throw things in. So it incorporates facets of his background. So it knew that he was a pastor. It sort of talked about religion. It invoked God. And he just kept buying into it, not really thinking that maybe I should be seeing a doctor. So, you know, bottom line is, no. And I know we live in a country where one in six Canadians does not have a family doctor. We are leaning more heavily on these tools. And that's a really dangerous place for us as individuals and us as a country to be. We really have to give ourselves a head shake if we start taking advice directly from a chatbot. For the love of all that is good, please never do.
1: But even the chatbot will tell you to check its work. I was told,
0: exactly.
1: I was watching a video as I was trying to learn how to use this, and it said, whatever you do, anytime you do anything, ask it, is this verified? And then it's going to double check everything. And the fact that this guy is now like, this is what I call legislating for the lowest common denominator. That we've now established who the dumbest is. It's this guy. And now he wants everyone to be treated like the dumbest person in the room. Oh, I want guardrails. Most people, the vast majority of people, know that if you've got chest pains and you're asking the question, should I go to a doctor? If you don't go to a doctor, it's your own darn fault. We're going to have to take a break right here. We got lots more to get to with Carmi Levy, including some very bad news for some people who work for Uber, and PlayStation made a decision that they might be regretting. Don't go anywhere. This is the Ben Mulrooney Show.
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1: Conversations with Carmi Levy always matter, and we're very glad that he has stuck around. Carmi, thanks so much.
0: Good to be with you, Ben.
1: Let's talk about Uber. I don't think anybody is under any illusions. I mean, it's a technology company. In an ideal world for them, there will be no drivers. There could be driverless cars, and they're going to have a fleet. They don't have to worry about people ever again. So it's not surprising to me that they're laying off 10% of their customer service in favor of AI.
0: Yeah, and they're saying the quiet part out loud, because for the longest time when companies had mass layoffs, you know, they used very soothing PR-like words to cover it up, you know, saying they're going to drive efficiency, they're preparing for the company of tomorrow. But they never explicitly said AI. But that's really starting to change. And now Uber has said advances in AI have made it possible to deliver customer service, or what they like to call community operations, more efficiently, that they're more human-like, and the technology can do a better job than the humans can. So now it's time to get rid of the humans. So, you know, the scary thing here is that this isn't just, you know, oh, I want to return that doodad that I ordered on Amazon. In many cases, those customer service people, they are the folks that you contact when you're in a vehicle and there's a crisis. And that crisis could include being assaulted by the driver. Right. We know that Uber drivers and other gig economy drivers, major vector for things like sexual assaults and attacks in the vehicle. That's a huge problem in the industry. Or you just had an accident or something. And so losing that human lifeline and handing that over to a bot, that's going to drive the next generation of headlines that we probably don't want to hear, but we will over the next few months as this technology begins to take hold.
1: But, you know, it's so odd because last week, or maybe it was about a month ago, that I was reading a story or hearing a story about how big technology companies that had been adopting AI didn't feel like they were getting their money's worth. And Uber was one of them that they were talking about. And somebody pointed out the irony, because what was happening is they are being at scale, it's costing them an enormous amount of money to operate their services through artificial intelligence. And mm-hmm. and we're not yet, none of us are actually paying the true cost of AI yet. We're being sold it at a discount. They want to get us addicted to it, and then they're gonna jack up the prices, very much like what Uber did. And yet now we're hearing that they are going to be using more AI, and people are losing their jobs over it. So what exactly is going on?
0: It's an industry trend. Other companies like Oracle and Meta and Snap have also used AI as the excuse in mass layoffs over the last few months. And the industry is banking on the fact that really dumb chatbot in the corner of that app is going to get smarter much quicker than anyone might have imagined, that they're going to cut the jobs now and the technology is literally going to save them over the next 6 months, year, couple years, whatever. It'll become so smart that no one's going to notice that there isn't a human there, and no one's going to complain that they no longer have to wait, you know, 20 minutes, half an hour until a human actually comes on the line and is able to help them, that the technology can help them immediately. That's the hope. But we keep seeing AI hallucinate. We keep seeing, light like in the last story that we talked about, you know, misdiagnosing things, it still gets things wrong. It still confabulates. And it's still based on data that, you know, when it was trained, was in many cases not validated data. Right. So it's going to be an industry problem for quite some time. And we are going to see many companies walk back some of those transitions to AI when they realize, goodness, we probably still need some humans on the other end of the line.
1: Look, back in the day when you and I were playing video games, the worst problem that we had was dust in the machine, and we just had to blow on the cartridge. And PlayStation made that big commitment to give up the discs in favor of whatever it is, like downloading it off the cloud or something like that, and working through their PlayStation Network. Well, that only works if the PlayStation Network is reliable. And they had a major outage for 8 hours. 8 hours is interminable for a certain type of gamer. This exposes a real flaw in their game plan, doesn't it?
0: It certainly does, because I mean, no sooner had the sort of the global backlash to their, you know, getting rid of discs announcement started to die down than the network went down. And the problem here is it didn't just affect online games. It also affected people who actually were just, you know, loaded a disc up in their PlayStation 5. But in order to play the game, it still has to validate or authenticate online before it'll actually start playing. And so even if you had a game loaded locally, didn't matter. You were still stuck. You weren't playing for a good chunk of the day. And ironically, this happened around the same time as an Xbox outage as well, kind of, you know, illustrating the industry's Achilles heel that they keep pushing everyone toward, not only online games that you download and stream, but subscriptions, so that you don't just buy it once, but you pay a monthly subscription fee until the end of time, and all of those games go dark when you stop paying that fee. So, you know, the industry is moving toward an economic model that will likely mean that games cost more for all of us, and unfortunately, they're not building network capability that is up to snuff, and as a result, gamers, I mean, in this case, they're not playing games, but in many cases, right, like, you know, because we lean so hard on the cloud for so many other things, think about what happens when there's a major outage. Remember what happened a few years back when Rogers had a bad day and the entire country ground to a halt because literally everything we do on all of our devices is based on cloud services.
1: I was supposed to go to the weekend concert. The weekend concert was canceled. I had tickets to the weekend concert.
0: That's right. Yeah. And you were nowhere. Everything was dark.
1: Yeah. Hey, I always love thinking about this idea that when you invent a new technology, you also invent the abuse of that technology. Like when there were no plane crashes before the Wright brothers invented the plane. And so they inadvertently invented the plane crash. Well, Meta, I saw this coming a mile away when they gave us their Meta glasses. We knew that it was only going to take a minute for the perverts to take over or take hold. And sure enough, pervert glasses are now a thing.
0: Yeah, I love that they call them pervert glasses because, I mean, and it's a small minority of people who wear these glasses who obviously cause problems for everyone else. They're using them to, you know, surreptitiously, quietly, secretly record video of other people. They're using them to harass them, engage in sexual harassment, you know, peeping toms. I mean, it's nasty the kind of headlines that cross my feed of people abusing what frankly should be a really cool technology. I'm a cyclist. I love being able to take a ride with these things on my nose because if I want to shoot a video while I'm riding, it's a perfect tool for what I need it for. But Instagram now is saying, and Instagram, of course, it's a Meta property. Meta makes the same glasses. Instagram head Adam Mosseri released a statement saying that they are going to ban any user on Instagram who uploads video that involves harassing others.
1: Do their glasses? So they are do their glasses have? Like, is there a light that turns on to let you know that they're recording?
0: Yes, there is. And so every time you're recording, there is a tiny LED just in the corner of the glasses that does sort of, it shines forward so that if you're looking at someone and they're looking at you and recording, you'll be able to see, oh, goodness, the camera is on. You know, I might want to cover up or I might want to turn around. Unfortunately, it's trivially easy because the YouTube videos are all out there to hack that light so that it doesn't go on when it's recording. Or you can just use, you know, electric tape and cover it. Yeah. Or you can even go on Amazon and order fitted covers for this thing to cover it up.
1: Oh, my God.
0: Exactly. So, you know, like it's ridiculously easy to cover your tracks. And unfortunately, we're seeing a lot of that show up on streaming sites like Instagram and TikTok. TikTok so far hasn't said anything. I would expect them to at some point. But Instagram is taking a stand saying basically, we see this, we'll take it down. I still have questions about enforcement because we all know how much new content goes onto Instagram in the course of a given day. That's going to take a lot of AI and a lot of human monitoring to make sure that they get every last one and that they don't also capture legitimate content in false positives. Yeah. So, you know, people who want to post something have their content banned for reasons that, you know, make no sense because they weren't being pervy at all. So, you know, enforcement is the key. Yeah. It'll be interesting to see if they can pull that off at scale.
1: Carmi Levy, as always, love chatting with you, my friend.
0: Appreciate being with you. Thanks so much, Ben.
1: And remember to find us on YouTube. We upload full interviews and content all the time. And look, hey, if you're joining us on YouTube, don't just watch. We want you to, what the kids used to say, smash that like button. And don't forget to subscribe because we want to grow the channel. It's growing already, but we want to get it as big as possible. We love building this community here at the Ben Mulrooney Show. All right, we are going to take a break. By the way, thank you very much, Edmonton. Enjoy your Tuesday. We'll see you back here tomorrow. And don't forget that there's much more show coming up, including the CEO of Shopify has the hottest of hot takes. You're going to want to hear about this next.
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23: 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What's happening in Canada? What's happening in the world?